time Christ died for the ungodly. Indeed, rarely will anyone die for a righteous person, though perhaps for a good person, someone might actually dare to die. But God proves his love for us in that while we were still sinners, Christ died for us. Much more surely then, now that we have been justified by his blood, will we be saved through him from the wrath of God. For if, while we were enemies, we were reconciled to God through the death of his Son, how much more surely, having been reconciled, will we be saved by his life? But more than that, we even boast in God through our Lord Jesus Christ, through whom we have now received reconciliation. This is one paragraph, the first part of chapter 5. And we'll spend pretty much the whole program on this passage because there is so much, and this is so crucial. Let's start off with verses 1 and 2 again, just to remind ourselves of what it says in verses 1 and 2. Therefore, having been made righteous by faith, we have peace with God through our Lord Jesus Christ, through whom also we have had access by faith into this grace in which we stand, and we boast on the hope of the glory of God. This is a summary of what he's been teaching in chapters 3, verse 20, where we started in this Bible study, chapters 3, verse 20, to chapter 4, verse 25. That material teaches us about what St. Paul means by being justified by faith. We took a look at that in our last program. So he's summarizing that, pulling it together. And he emphasizes that this process of having been made righteous by faith is a prerequisite for peace, interior peace, peace with God that comes through our Lord Jesus Christ. You know, it's very important to keep in mind that if we live a life of sin, we are cutting ourselves off from God. And we won't find interior peace with him. We might give ourselves a certain amount of self-approval. We might talk ourselves into feeling good about that. And yet, there will be this gnawing at us. It's oftentimes, it varies with different individuals. But the lack of peace can be felt very deeply and very strongly, especially by people who are making a complete mess out of their lives. Their lives are just falling apart, and they really feel the absence of God. Other people, though, have a lot of comforts in life. You know what they remind me of? They remind me of the old story of the princess who was very poor, and she was sent out, and she said she was a princess. Nobody believed her because she was so poor. And the queen had a way to find out. Gave her a wonderful bed with many feather beds on it, and also the quilted mattresses and stuff, very soft. But she put a pea on the bottom. And they knew that if she really were a princess, she would be so soft that she would feel the pea and would make her uncomfortable. And that's how sometimes it is for us. When we have lots of comforts in life, we can think that everything is fine, but there's still that pea underneath the princess's mattress. And it still aggravates and doesn't leave us at real peace. The only

way is to be made righteous. And the sense of righteousness here, again, just to remind you, this being justified is a legal decision. Remember, I've said a few times, in Israelite courts, a verdict would be given, as in any court, and the verdict in an Israelite court was righteous or wicked. We use guilty or not guilty. We never say somebody's innocent in court, but we'll say they're guilty or not guilty. And their courts, though, said, no, the person is righteous or wicked. So this is being justified before God means that the Lord God considers you innocent and justified in his court. It's not a court where you can lie and get away with it. In many human courts, you can commit perjury. There are some courts where you can even get people to feel sorry for you, and they exonerate you, not because you're guiltless, but because, oh, well, he's suffered enough already. You have that. Or he comes from a bad background, that's another reason. Or you pay bribes, and that happens too. So you can't do any of those with God. God will not say, oh, well, you know, he had a tough time. Did you do what was right or did you do what was wicked? That's what God, and God knows the full truth. He reads your heart and your mind better than you or your psychologist ever can. Very important to keep in mind. And having God make you righteous, which comes not because he thinks

Christ. You are sorry for your sin, and Christ forgives you and makes you righteous. That's where peace comes in. And this is also going to lead to the person having to do the other aspect of righteousness. So to be justified is also to be declared righteous. And it's the same word in Greek and in Hebrew. Tzaddik in Hebrew and dikaios in Greek. To be declared that way not only means that God has called you innocent, but he also makes you righteous. You become righteous indeed. And he gives you the grace to become truly righteous. That's, I think St. Paul wants us to accept both sides of that. Now, we also see that this peace with God, and remember, God is the one through whom we exist. He's the origin of our existence. He's also the goal of our existence. Not only does he give us life and give us existence, he's also the eternal goal, so that the purpose of life is to be with him for all eternity. And we used to say that in the Baltimore Catechism, why did God make me? God made me to be happy in this with him in this life and in the next life for all eternity. That's what God calls us to. And that will be the why we get to the hope for God's glory. And notice something here. We're starting to see a connection, and we'll see this develop some more, that we have faith and the righteousness that comes to us by faith, but from that faith comes our hope for God's glory. Now, this word glory is very important. That's in verse 2. We see that it is especially associated when God is present in the temple. Sometimes the temple would be filled with this cloud of his presence. That was his glory. But also, at times, the priest would burn so much incense, and it was finely powdered incense and big waves of smoke, and the presence of God would also be felt in these billowing clouds of incense, especially in the Holy of Holies. And there are many times in the Old Testament when the Lord appears, and this is associated with his glory in Exodus 14, Exodus 24, 33, 40. Over and over again, God's glory appears. And this is something that he wants people to share in that glory. There's an exaltation that happens as they do so. So this is very, very important part. And we have a hope not only of being in God's glory in the temple during this life, but also to be in God's presence and in his glory in heaven. And this will be for all eternity that we will see him face to face and witness this. So that's very important. Now, we move to verses 3 to 5. And here we see that this idea of hope is developed, you know, of Paul boasting in his tribulations. He says here in verse 3, more than that, we rejoice in our sufferings, knowing that suffering produces endurance, and endurance produces character. Character produces hope, and hope does not disappoint us because God's love has been poured into our hearts through the Holy Spirit that has been given to us. So, first of all, this is not the first time St. Paul has boasted about his suffering. Remember, we've seen this when we took a look at 2 Corinthians.
In 2 Corinthians, he boasted about his

tribulations three times in chapter 4, verses 8 to 11 of 2 Corinthians. Then again in 2 Corinthians 6, verses 4 to 10, and again in 2 Corinthians 11, verses 23 to 33. He, you know, has this strong sense that this hope that he has come as he has suffered. And he rejoices in these sufferings and knows that he's learned to endure. And as he's gone through one problem, being beaten, imprisoned, shipwrecked, and all those other sufferings he mentions, he knows that his character comes from that. And as that character gets stronger, he's filled with hope. Now, he is saying that our hope for the expectations of eternal life will not disappoint us. Why not? Because that hope and expectation for God's glory is grounded in love. And that love of God, for St. Paul, is not some feeling or emotion that we have. Feelings and emotions come and go. No, the love of God comes to us as a gift of the Holy Spirit. The Holy Spirit is the one who enters into us, and he gives us the love of God. And now we've seen the faith that gives us righteousness with God leads to the endurance and character that gives us hope, and that the hope is grounded in love. We've got faith, hope, and love working together again. This is consistent in St. Paul. He had made faith, hope, and love working together in 1 Thessalonians, his first epistle, 2 Thessalonians, his second epistle, also in 1 Corinthians 13, and now he's coming back to this. And this is something that is given to us in our hearts. Why? The Lord gives us himself. When we say that the Lord gives us the Holy Spirit and pours the Holy Spirit into us, this is not something, it is someone. It is the infinite third person of the Blessed Trinity that Jesus had promised us, the Spirit of truth that is poured into us. And this is why we can say that our hope will not disappoint us. The world, they don't accept it. They want to see something right now in this life. We know that far beyond this life, the hope that is given to us by the outpouring of God the Holy Spirit into our hearts, that gift will last into all eternity. And this is a great basis for our existence as Christians. We're going to take a break, and then we'll continue on with this passage in Romans chapter 5. So please stay with us.

Welcome back. Just want to remind you that of upcoming pilgrimages, Father Miguel Marie of the Missionaries of the Eternal Word is leading a pilgrimage to Sicily, Assisi, and Rome, October 10th to 23rd. Great way to end out this special year of St. Francis. For more information, go to visitationpilgrimages.com or call 256-347-1475. And then I'm also going to be a spiritual director to a pilgrimage to Peru. It's called Walking in the Footsteps of Pope Leo the 14th, pilgrimage to Peru. That's August 3rd to 9th. If you want more information, go to this organization. 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These are folks who help some of the very poor villages drill for clean water. And that makes a huge difference in their lives. So that's why we're going over there. And speaking of Pope Leo, if I could just make a quick mention that we talked about him. As you know, and thank you so many of you for praying for me this past year. Past week, I've celebrated my 50th anniversary as a priest, my 50th jubilee. And on Sunday, I celebrated with my family at the parish our great-grandparents built. They built the first one when they came from Poland in the 1890s. And they were parishioners there their whole lives in America. So we went there, and my cousins petitioned the Vatican for an apostolic blessing from Pope Leo. And that was really extra cool because he grew up 2 miles away from where my family lived. So that was pretty cool. And so I really appreciate that blessing and all of your prayers as well. I thought I'd mention that. You know, it's good for somebody from the neighborhood to give that kind of blessing. All right, let's get back to the great blessing of St. Paul and his teaching. We are taking a look at Romans chapter 5, and we are now looking at verses 6 to 8. Now, verses 6 to 8, we see what is God's proof of his love for us. So I'll read the verses again. It says, "Indeed, while we were weak, Christ died in due time for ungodly persons. For barely on account of a righteous person will anyone die, though perhaps on account of a good person someone may dare to die. But God proves his love to us in that while we were still sinners, Christ died for us." This is an extremely important set of verses. This paragraph is, should be key to every one of us. We see that God does not wait for us to become good before he starts to love us. He loves us while we're still sinners. We see Jesus Christ, our Lord, live that out with the woman caught in adultery, the woman at the well, with the tax collector Matthew, the tax collector Zacchaeus. There are men and women who are different kinds of sinners, and Christ doesn't say, "You go away until you get better, and when you're good, then I'll love you." No. While they're still sinners, he shows his love. And that's what he does for us. And we need to have a deep understanding, a deep faith, that reconciliation with God of us sinners, not of everybody who's good, but of the bad people. This is what he calls. And that's why God's love is so far superior to any love we can have or hope for. God's love depends purely on God's gracious concern to redeem us from sin and to reform us into his image
and likeness. That's his goal. And again, we see that all three persons of the Blessed Trinity are involved in this. First, Christ died for us. And this is how God the Father shows his love to us. But he's also

pouring out the Holy Spirit. All three persons are infinitely concerned with our redemption, infinitely more concerned with our redemption than we are. God cares about us being saved more than we do. And this is extremely important. That's why it's the Father who allows his beloved Son to die for us while we are still sinners. Then we go to verses 9 to 11, that we see that the starting point is that we are made righteous by the blood of Jesus Christ. It starts off in verse 9, just repeat 9 to 11 for you. Therefore, by how much more now, having been made righteous by his blood, shall we be saved through him from the wrath? For if while we were enemies, we were reconciled to God by the death of his Son, how much more now that we are reconciled shall we be saved by his life? Not only so, but we also rejoice in God through our Lord Jesus Christ, through whom we have now received our reconciliation. So let's take that into smaller chunks. First of all, he made us righteous by the blood that Jesus Christ shed on the cross. This is where the cross comes in and why we include this passage. It is his blood that saves us from the wrath of God. If we choose to remain in our sin and we justify our sin and say, well, everybody else is doing it, so okay if I do it, I can get away with it. If we do that, we will meet up with the wrath of God. We have to come to his peace. And this is extremely important. And that's what Christ is doing when he shed his blood on the cross, saving us from the wrath that our sins would have. But if we are reconciled by the power of Christ's death on the cross, and we were reconciled while we were still in our sin, that's when he died for us. That's why Christ said on the cross, Father, forgive them, they know not what they do. Our Lord is on the cross, not only forgiving us, but even giving an excuse for our sins. They know not what they do. But if we're reconciled, then how much more will we come to the fullness of salvation through the life of his Son? Now, what's he referring to by his life? He's talking about the power of Christ's resurrection from the dead. That this glorified life of Christ raised from the dead is there to give us eternal life. This is something that we very much need to understand as the meaning of our salvation, that we are saved by his life. And not only, we rejoice because we receive this reconciliation. There is a joy that comes to us in our salvation. And there is something here that we should keep in mind, that notice how St. Paul talks here that now that we are reconciled, he says, we shall be saved by his life. Paul doesn't use the language that we hear a lot of human beings use when they're not so familiar with St. Paul. They'll say, have you been saved? That's not what St. Paul says here, is it? He doesn't say, yes, we have been saved. No, he says, we shall be saved by his life. That we're reconciled with God, our sins being forgiven, but there is still this future hope of being saved. There's an element of it that is not yet complete. And so Paul doesn't speak like some people do, said, I've been saved by the blood of the Lamb. No,

Our Lord said we will be saved by his life. We have been reconciled by his death and by the shedding of his blood, but we will be saved. And we have reconciliation now, but we rejoice already because we believe that we will have this reconciliation. And this is something that is very important because St. Paul also teaches the Philippians. We'll see this later on, but I just want to introduce it now. In Philippians chapter 2, verse 12, he says, notice, therefore, my beloved, just as you have always obeyed me, not only in my presence, but much more now in my absence, work out your own salvation with fear and trembling. So in other words, there is still much that we have to work out with fear and trembling. Some folks try to say that, you know, they are saved and we have this confidence that we have been saved. Again, St. Paul doesn't talk like that. And when you look at the rest of his writing, we see that we have this sense that we have to work this out in fear and trembling. There's a future element of being saved. But that doesn't mean that we have doubt. We don't go, well, I'm not so sure. Or we have despair. Oh, I give up. I still keep falling into habits of sin. I give up. Oh, no. We have hope. This is a gift poured out to us as the grace of the Holy Spirit. That's what the love of God does for us, gives us a hope. But it's a hope that we will be saved. And this is a confidence that we've been saved or reconciled from God's wrath. So we can look at that in the past. And we have a confidence and a freedom to have confidence that we will be saved. So this is something that we very much need to understand. And there is a tremendous, reality that we will escape the wrath of hell. That's a good thing. We don't want to go to hell. That's bad. And we want instead to have this other sense. So in summary, I just want to summarize this a little bit. Paul is giving a basis of hope here. And it's very important to have hope. That's one of the reasons why so many people are depressed in our society. They have no hope. Everything they've gone for, all the pleasures and everything else and comforts, brings them emptiness, and so they despair. Because they're not seeking hope in the right place, which is God our Lord. So that's why he sent Jesus Christ to die and make us righteous by faith in him, that the shedding of his blood on the cross accomplished. And that gives us a surety and a confidence in Christ. And this is preparation for being saved on the day of judgment and entering into heaven. Now, I want to also just go on for a little bit here to mention the next section. We're not going to go into details here, but in Romans 5, verses 12 to 21, he never mentions the cross as such. There in 12 to 21, he is dealing with the universal problem of sin. His main point is what he had said back in chapter 3. All of us have sinned and fallen short of the glory of God. And we all share in the sin of Adam. So this is the result of being the children of Adam. This is where we get our doctrine of of original sin from this section here. But he also says that since all of us share in the fallenness of the first Adam,
We believe that Christ

salvation. Christ is the second Adam. The first Adam was made in the image and likeness of God and fell from it. Christ is called the new Adam because he is the image and likeness of God, and he never fell into sin and instead redeems us. And that his redemption is more powerful than the sin of Adam and the punishment of death that comes from that sin. Remember, sin leads to death. That's the punishment for sin. But Christ's gift is more powerful than the sin of Adam and more powerful than the punishment. That's why Christ died on the cross and rose to life and glorified life to overcome that punishment. And we see this really brought out in Romans 5, verses 15 to 17. Take a look at this. But the free gift is not like the trespass. For if the many died through the one man's trespass, much more surely have the grace of God and the free gift in the grace of the one man, Jesus Christ, abounded for the many. And the free gift is not like the effect of the one man's sin. For the judgment following one trespass brought condemnation. But the free gift following many trespasses brings justification. If, because of the one man's trespass, death exercised dominion through that one, much more surely will those who receive the abundance of grace and the free gift of righteousness exercise dominion in life through the one man, Jesus Christ. In other words, through Adam's sin of disobedience in eating the fruit of the tree of knowledge of good and evil, by that disobedience to gain the knowledge, to become like God, comes death. But by the death of the second Adam, Jesus Christ, the sins of the many are forgiven. And this is also why it is so essential to remember St. Paul's teaching, say, for instance, in Acts of the Apostles, when he said that God shed his blood for us. He is recognizing that Jesus Christ is God when he said that to the people of Ephesus. And the reason that that's so important is since Jesus Christ is God made man, his death has infinite power because of his divinity. He is able to be an appropriate sacrifice, as we talked about in chapter 3, because he's human. He's one of us, though he never sinned. But he's able to have an effect for every single person in every single period of all history who come to him in faith. He can have that effect for everybody because he is infinite God. And no matter how big a sin we have committed, it is not more powerful than the death of infinite God on the cross. No matter how many of us there are, we will not exhaust the infinite reconciliation that Christ has won for us. So we come to him for forgiveness of our personal sins, and we seek to bring every single person in the world to him so all can find their way out of sin. This is the good news. This is the hope for salvation that the death of Christ on the cross has accomplished for everybody. We'll take a break and come back and deal with your questions and comments, so please stay with us.

There's a way of life where we learn that in giving, we receive. It's our refuge from chaos and light to guide us through darkness. It's a place where the broken receive healing and repentant hearts find mercy. So where is this hope and who knows the way? Our hope rests in Jesus, and His church leads the way. So if you're longing to fill an emptiness, we invite you to experience the peace that only comes from God. We are Catholic. Welcome home.

Welcome back. First, I want to invite you to join me this Wednesday at 8 p.m. Eastern Time, when I'll sit down with Father Jess Mingo and Father Ignatius Schweitzer to discuss ways to keep a Eucharistic revival going on in your own personal life, so that you do this by especially enriching your experience with Christ in Eucharistic adoration, in making time to prepare before Mass, and to make Thanksgivings after Mass more fruitful. So this will be a very important discussion. I look forward to it. We really want to get to know our Lord Jesus better and better. All right. I have an email here from Nancy, who lives in the great city of Omaha, Nebraska. She says, "Hello, Father Pacwa. I watched Scripture and Tradition last week, and a studio audience member asked how it is that modern Jews don't see that Jesus was the Messiah. In addition to the things you pointed out, I read that the Jews eliminated chapter 53, the suffering servant song, from their book of Isaiah. I've also heard that they did this because so many Jewish people were accepting Jesus as the Christ. Is that true?" Nancy in Omaha. Well, no, not quite, Nancy. Let me refine that for you a bit. Yeah, I understand what you're talking about. The Jewish people did not, and by their own theology, they cannot remove Isaiah 53 from the Bible. They don't do that. And that is just something that would be impossible for them. But what they did do is they removed Isaiah 53 from their liturgical cycle of readings. You know how we have a lectionary, where in some parts of the Catholic Church, and for those of us who are a bit older, we remember that this was true in the Roman rite of the Church, that we had a one-year cycle of readings. The core of it was the Gospels, but there was a cycle of readings from the epistles that went with the Gospels. Then, after Vatican II, we started a three-year cycle of readings. Well, actually, Jewish people came up with these ideas. Some synagogues had a one-year cycle where they would use the Torah, that is the first five books, as the core reading. And then they would have what was known as the Haftarot. These were other readings from the Old Testament that were read every year. Among the Haftarot was included Isaiah 53 until the year 85 AD. In 85 AD, the rabbis of the Pharisee party, who survived the destruction of Jerusalem 15 years earlier, met in a city next to the Mediterranean, and that's where they had their meetings. They weren't allowed

0: Jerusalem by the Romans anymore, but they met over at Yavne, or sometimes it's called Jamnia in Greek. But Yavne is its Hebrew name. They met there and they said, because so many people are thinking of the Christians when they hear Isaiah 53, they removed it from the liturgical lectionary. So that's what it is. So it's no longer part of the Haftarot. That's why I've met Jews. I had a student in my college class who said, when did you Christians put that in there? Because I've never heard Isaiah 53. It was part of my class, of course. And I said, well, I explained all this to her. And so she began to investigate. And later on, she actually ended up becoming Catholic. So, but that they're unfamiliar with it, but it's not taken out of their Bible. It's just out of their lectionary. We have a caller. Anastasia, what can we do for you?
1: Well, Father Mitch, first of all, happy belated anniversary.
0: Thank you, ma'am.
1: And I just got a chance to listen to your program from last week this morning, and you were talking about the Ark of the Covenant and the three items, the three sacred items, the manna, the tablets, and the staff of Moses that were inside the Ark. And I just thought to myself, with all that in there, it had to be quite large, and I wondered if you could tell us how large it was in American feet.
0: Yeah. Not a, you don't use cubits, huh?
1: No. And I'm trying to imagine how big this thing had to be to accommodate all that stuff. So.
0: Yeah. Well, that, first of all, a cubit is when you take from your closed fist, the end of your closed fist, to your elbow. So that's how they measured a cubit. And of course, you know, if you want a good deal, call on a very tall carpenter, because the cubits are going to be bigger if, you know, you're getting, looking for something with to buy. A short carpenter if you're selling. So that's how they measure cubits. And I forget the exact dimensions off the top of my head, but my impression is that the Ark of the Covenant was about 5 feet in length in our, you know, use of feet and inches, about 5 feet or so. And that

those were each covered with gold leaf. So they get a good example of it there. And it had to be carried by the priests on a long pole. So the two poles, one on each side with hooks on each corner, they put the pole through the hooks, and then they carried the Ark of the Covenant on the priest's shoulders. So there'd be six priests at the back, six at the front carrying it. So it was decent size, but that would be, what is it? They checked the exactual dimensions. It's 3 3/4 foot long, so almost 4 feet long, 2 1/4 feet wide, 2 1/4 feet high. So that's what they had there. So that's the dimensions, and I just couldn't remember how many cubits it was off the top of my head. So, but that's what it was, 3 3 3/4 feet long, 2 1/4 feet wide, 2 1/4 feet high. And that was put in the Holy of Holies. All right, thanks for the question, Anastasia. Then we have an email here from Lindsay. Father Paco, I heard from a priest in a catechism series that what we bring to sacramental confession won't be brought up at our particular judgment. But how does it work with Jesus addressing our temporal punishment for our sins at the particular judgment? Lindsay. A couple things. First, God cannot forget anything that ever happens. He forgives it, but he can't forget it. Very important distinction. Because God is truly eternal, he has no way to forget anything. I do. The older I get, the more I forget. That's life. But God doesn't. And there's something that's very important about both the judgment that happens at the moment of death, where the Lord calls us into account, not weighing in a balance. That's how the Egyptians saw it. Your good deeds are balanced out by your bad deeds, see which one is there. They had this idea of a balance, and they picture it in their Egyptian Book of the Dead. And if your good deeds weigh more than a feather, they let you go into their version of heaven. No. We believe that Christ totally forgives our sins. But it's also important for us to see that our sins have ramification on us and on other people. And this is what Christ, deals with, the truth of our lives, the truth of the effects of our sins and our good deeds. And this will, at the final judgment, I don't know that he won't mention the sins we confessed. I don't know. That's not official teaching. Because what's going on at the end of the world is that the final result, all the things that you did well or failed to do well or did bad and with evil intent, all that comes to its final fruition at the end of the world. You see the full effects of it then that you don't see. Like the good of Mother Teresa continues on through the centuries. The bad of Adolf Hitler and Joseph Stalin continues to have bad effects. So that will be all drawn together at the final judgment. And that'll happen with each individual, besides the big sinners and the big saints. It'll happen for us too. So we'll leave that up to our Lord. All right. Lord, I want to give you a blessing. Lord, bless you all and keep you and cause his face to shine upon you and lead you in all of your ways by his peace. May Almighty God bless you, the Father, the Son, and the Holy Spirit. Amen. And we can do these shows and all the other programs that we have on the network only because the network is brought to you by you. Mother was inspired not to get people to pay for advertising to support us, but to trust that Jesus works through you. So please keep us in between your gas bill, electric bill, and cable bill,

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4: So do we live in a wicked age? And what did St. Paul say about it? How did he handle it? Yeah, I have a hard time handling it. You know, I really do. See, I get angry. Now, St. Paul, who is a giant in spirituality, and I'm a midget, and I admit it. Well, now he says, and do not be thoughtless, but recognize what is the will of the Lord. And do not drug yourselves with wine and simple dissipation. Be filled with the Spirit. Sing the words and tunes of the psalms and hymns when you are together. And go on singing and chanting to the Lord in your hearts. And then he says, so that always and everywhere you give thanks to God, who is our Father, and in the name of the Lord Jesus Christ.
3: For more information on Mother Angelica, visit Religious Catalog at EWTNRC.com.
5: Hello, this is Father Leonard Mary from the Franciscan Missionaries of the Eternal Word. Father's Day is a great time to celebrate the contributions our fathers have made to our lives. That also includes grandfathers, fathers-in-law, and adoptive fathers. And let's also pray for the priests who have sacrificed so much for us. Their ministry is essential for the life of the church and the salvation of the world. 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
6: This is a Messy Family Minute with Mike and Alicia Hernan. The world says husbands and wives have the same or even interchangeable roles. Some fundamentalists say wives should let their husbands decide everything and simply obey. This way of thinking does not reflect the rich, intricate, and beautiful teaching of the Catholic Church on marriage.
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6: 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St. Paul sums it up these roles in Ephesians 5. 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
8: Prayer doesn't have to be anything rigid or formal. Of course, we have countless ones we can turn to when words don't come to mind. So rote prayers are fantastic, but I also like to pray by listening to praise music, reading the Psalms, and just listening to God's voice. Keep in mind that prayer is a two-way endeavor. Sometimes we think it's just us talking and God listening. If that's what your prayer life has mainly consisted of, try getting used to listening to God speak to you. You'll hear beautiful and amazing things.
9: This is Father Shannon Bouquet, President of Human Life International. In the name of the Father, and of the Son, and of the Holy Spirit. Heavenly Father, gracious God, help us to defend human life. Help us to serve life at every stage, from its natural beginning to its natural end. Help us to help others to appreciate the beauty of human life, to respect it at each stage. Help us also, Father, to bring wisdom to a world that has become deaf, sometimes even mute to the dignity of human life. Help us in our role with our leaders, legislators, those in any public office to defend life. Help us to encourage them to help others to see through law, through policy, and through every other means that life is to be protected. We ask all this in the name of Jesus Christ, our Lord. Amen. In the name of the Father, and of the Son, and of the Holy Spirit. Amen.
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1: Welcome back to Word on Fire Show. I'm Matthew Petrusik, Senior Director of the Word on Fire Institute and the host of the Word on Fire Show. Thank you for joining us. A wave of fresh converts has entered the Catholic Church in the United States, Australia, and parts of Europe. The evidence for this surge is far from anecdotal. Even secular media outlets that are inclined to ignore positive stories about Catholicism widely reported packed sanctuaries this past Easter, the day those who have been preparing to enter the Catholic Church typically receive their first sacraments. This is very welcome news for a church that has grown accustomed to narratives of disaffiliation and decline. So what's behind this uptick in conversions? Here to offer insight on what's driving the growth and why now more than ever we should double our efforts to proclaim Christ in the culture is Bishop Robert Barron. Bishop, welcome back to the studio.
2: Thanks, Matt.
1: So today we have a happy topic, the recent surge of new converts entering the church this past Easter. And before we look at some of the potential causes of that surge and then moving to how we can keep the momentum, I just want to get some numbers on the table.
2: Yeah.
1: So here drawing on our friends at EWTN, EWTN News contacted all 175 Latin Rite dioceses in the United States, of which 71 responded. And of those 71 dioceses, 93% of them share with the EWTN that they were seeing a very substantial increase in new converts this year, compared to previous year. So 93%. Some diocesan highlights include a 57% increase in the Archdiocese of Oklahoma, a 30% increase in the Archdiocese of Newark, New Jersey, and a 35% increase in the Archdiocese of Mobile, Alabama. And finally, catechumens, for our audience who may not know, those are those in the process of entering the church, are also on the rise. So for example, in the Diocese of Pueblo, Colorado, there's 105% increase in catechumens. The Diocese of Harrisburg, Pennsylvania, 77% increase. In Boston, 55% increase, which means all things considered, is actually more people entering the church in next year and in future years. And finally, we want to note that we are also seeing this growth across parts of Europe, especially in Great Britain and France, and in Australia as well. So Bishop, two questions to start us off here. One, are you seeing this kind of growth in your own diocese here in Winona, Rochester? And two, are you surprised by these numbers?
2: Yes and no. First, the yes. Last year, we set the record for the number of new people entering the church, and then we broke it this year.
1: Yeah, that's right. Praise God.
2: So I go back in my mind to the rite of election mass, you know, when we gather everybody, and they couldn't all come, of course, but big crowds the last couple of years. So it's part of this national trend, indeed international trend. It had been kind of like rumored or bandied about or suggested, but now it's impossible to deny. As you say, the numbers are just clearly in place. They're undeniable. So that's good news. No other way to slice that one. It's good news. Am I surprised by it? No, and we can go into that, I suppose, a lot of the reasons why. I think there's a revival going on for a number of reasons. And so the people seeking out the church, they want something substantive. They want something ritually disciplined.
1: Yeah.
2: They want a concrete expression of religiosity. So it doesn't surprise me they're turning to the church.
1: And it's really important to emphasize in all this that these are young people who are entering the church.
2: Absolutely. As I think of, you know, those two rites of election masses, the church is filled with young people.
1: Yeah, it's so beautiful to see. Well, let's now turn to some possible causes for this. And again, we have an eye to the question of how can we continue this momentum.
2: Yeah.
1: Let's start with what's happening out in the world, out in the culture, and then we'll look at some things that might be

0: that you think might be contributing to making the faith so much more attractive?
1: Well, I've argued now for a while that the new atheists left behind a sort of bleak landscape, a grim view of life. You know, go back 25 years now when the new atheists were all the vogue. I get how they appealed, especially to young people who always have a rebellious spirit, who would probably see religion as the, you know, the bastion of the establishment. And so when these clever, smart, articulate guys come on TV and they're debunking religion, they're attacking it for its corruption, I get it, how young people all over the world are like, yeah, stick it to religion. And, you know, mind you too, when the new atheists were writing, Harris and Hitchens and Dawkins and company, that was the height of the sex abuse scandal. So the church's corruption in that way was being revealed. Mm-hmm. And then they come along with this kind of brutal intellectual critique. It did some damage, and it appealed to the sort of native rebellious instincts of a lot of young people. But then here's my argument. So, okay, I get all that. But now in the wake of it, so you've read your Hitchens and Dawkins, and you say, oh, yeah, stick it to religion. But what are you left with? Yeah. Well, Dawkins is, I mean, admirably honest about it. There's no God. That means there's no purpose. We came from nothing. We're going nowhere. There's no meaning. What does he say? Like, it's just the universe is this pitiless indifference to us and our project. Well, that leaves you in a pretty terrible place, psychologically and spiritually, a desolate, blasted landscape. Mm-hmm. And I think it dawns on people, like, well, this is kind of a hopeless view. And then, see, our greatest ally as religious people is the Augustinian heart, right? Lord, you made us for yourself, therefore our heart is restless till it rests in thee. That has remained true across human experience. The goods of the world satisfy us to a degree, and then it wears off. We take joy in various things in the world, but we don't take the joy we're looking for. Mm-hmm. Think of, you know, the U2 song, I still haven't found what I'm looking for. That's a very Augustinian song. I've done this, I've done that, I've climbed the highest mountain, I've gone, you know, and I still haven't found what I'm looking for. Right. Good. That's a healthy psychological and spiritual attitude. It's the quest for God, see? I think a lot of people, especially younger people, who grew up in the blasted landscape of the new atheists, have realized, no. My heart is restless, and it needs something beyond, all right, this world, I guess, and get as much pleasure and as much, you know, power you can out of it. That's not going to work. Mm-hmm. And so in the measure that religious people are able to present the religious thing in an attractive way, it will appeal to the searching heart. I think that's what you're seeing. I think that's why this is happening.
0: Do you think this is conclusive evidence that sort of the new atheist movement has died?
1: Please God, yeah. I mean, see, something I said, and I'll claim this, from the time they emerged, and oh, they're all the rage, and oh, they're so smart. They're not smart. They were just rehearsing these old tired arguments that go back to Marx and Freud and, yeah, you know, Nietzsche and company. There was nothing new about them, except they were nasty. They were kind of purposely obnoxious toward religious people. So I was never impressed by them. Like at Dawkins, I get what his scientific field is, cellular biology or something. Fine. I'm sure he's great in that field. He was terrible in philosophy.
0: He's a philosopher, right?
1: Terrible. Yeah. I mean, made elementary mistakes in the way he was formulating things. Hitchens, you know, look, whom I admired as a writer and as a rhetorician. I always loved listening to Christopher Hitchens. I read a lot of his books. Great stylist, you know, great sort of personality. Loved all that. As a philosopher, I mean, making elementary mistakes over and over again. So these people were not impressive intellectually. They were flashy, and they were provocative, and they appealed, therefore, to a lot of younger people. Now, here's another thing about it. So I think worth pointing out. I think in God's providence, they called forth now a whole generation of Christian and Catholic apologists and theologians. Because I'll tell you one thing. Speaking as a theologian, a trained theologian who taught and wrote theology, boy, did we ignore apologetics. Because I can tell you right from the heart of the academy, oh, apologetics. Oh, catechesis. I don't do that. Oh, it's popular. Yeah, great. But see, Thomas Aquinas did it.
0: Yeah.
1: Anselm did it. Origen did it. Augustine did

0: it. Our greatest theologians, yes, did highly speculative stuff for their fellow academics, but they all, everyone I mentioned, Newman did it. They all did, for want of a better term, apologetics, trying to make a case for the faith to a skeptical audience. Mm-hmm. My generation, believe me, everyone that trained me poo-pooed all that. Oh, no. I'm not doing that. Yeah. I'm doing serious theology.
1: They also saw it as kind of like combative too, right?
0: Yeah,
1: like,
0: oh no, it's right. It's not worthy of me. And it's that was a giant mistake. Giant mistake. In the measure that theologians only talk to fellow academicians, only talk to, I don't know, people in the high university culture, that's fine. Aquinas did that too. Augustine did that too. But you should never eschew apologetics, mm-hmm. and helping people understand, well, here are objections. Here's how you might respond to them. That was a giant mistake, and boy, we suffered from it. I've said this before. I'll say it again. With the great exception of William Lane Craig, who during that awful time came forward like a great warrior, and he took on the new atheists, and he brought to bear, you know, our rich intellectual tradition. But, you know, with the exception of Craig, that was a terrible performance by Christian apologists because we had dropped our weapons and we forgot how to use them.
1: Yeah.
0: You know, they were, you know, Christian apologists were like, they were like Fredo in The Godfather, you know, fumbling with his gun because he, you know what I'm saying?
1: Yes.
0: we had forgot how to use these weapons. That was a mistake and we suffered from it. So this is leading to my positive point that in the wake of the new atheist, I think it awakened a new generation of Catholic thinkers who are geared toward apologetics. Mm-hmm. Good.
1: What do you think about the increasing sort of digitization of life and the breakdown of real relationships and the sort of loss of a connection to the permanent and the real? Are you seeing that also leading?
0: Yeah. And, you know, again, here we'll do positive and negative because I think the digital revolution has had a very positive impact on this question. But the things you're pointing to are dead right. I often compare my childhood with the way kids are coming of age today. And I know I sound like grandpa, but I much prefer the way I came of age. My mother would, you know, put a t-shirt on me and I'd run out the door in the house. I'd come back at 6 p.m. for dinner and I spent the entire day outside with my friends, climbing on jungle gyms and riding my bike and playing baseball and also learning how to deal with people. So this guy's a jerk. How do you handle that? You know, hey, this guy, he's terrific. And I'm interacting with friends and enemies and quasi friends. And what was I learning, as we all were, basic social skills, you know? Again, I sound like a grandpa, but there's something about this turning inward around our little machines and our shoulders hunched and we're inside and we're just dealing virtually with the world. Give me my childhood any day over that.
1: Right.
0: But I think you're right in suggesting, too, it's got religious implications because, you know, ritual and tradition and liturgy and coming together to worship God, that's a big part of my childhood memory. Except for my parents, missing Mass on Sunday would be like, you know, cutting your hand off. I mean, you wouldn't dream of it, right?
1: Right.
0: Well, okay, it becomes a structuring element of our lives that we went to Mass on Sunday and we heard the scriptures and we received the Eucharist and we heard a sermon and we talked about it and we knew the priest and we met people there. Yeah, that's an integral part of life. Mm-hmm. You lose that and you're lost in your little devices, you know, God help you.
1: So move to potentially some things that are happening within the church that are also contributing to this rise in conversions. Before we do, you've been on the evangelical field for over 25 years.
0: Yeah.
1: We just celebrated 25 years of Word on Fire in particular. How would you describe sort of most fundamentally the shift in culture that you've seen out there that's creating these openings for new conversions? If you had to sort of summarize it.
0: Well, a big part of it, I think, is that blasted landscape I talked about. But I also think, and you know, I think Word on Fire is part of it. This is the positive side of the digital world. The digital world has allowed articulate and compelling Christians to make themselves available in the wider culture. just as the new atheists were evangelizers for their position, well, okay, two can play that game. And Christians were able, through the

0: social media to get the Christian thing out in a way that was intellectually compelling. Mm-hmm. I'll tell you stories from the earliest days of my engagement on YouTube. So I did a lot of videos about the new atheists, because that was exactly when we were starting, is when they were, you know, all the rage. So I would take them on and I'd argue. Well, I think for a lot of people, they never dreamed there was anything like an argument that religious people could make. I never dreamed of it. I've never heard that before. What? Yeah. That's what you think about God? And I really? It's because, again, we were Fredo. We dropped our weapons and we forgot how to use them. So that side of the digital world, I love. It gave us an opportunity to reach people that would never come to our buildings. Mm-hmm. See, when I was coming of age, I saw it at the Youth Synod in Rome a couple years ago, 5 years ago, longer, 7 years ago. Well, let's get more programs to bring these young people to our churches. And I got up at that synod and I said, brothers, that's not it. They're not going to come to our churches. Yeah. We have to find a way to get to them. And I think we found it through the social media. And I mean, look at the ministries you can name besides our own that are just flourishing. You know, when I was a young kid in the Chicago area, and I'm interested in religion because of Thomas Aquinas, and I'm going to the library to get Mortimer Adler's big, you know, volume of Aquinas. That's what I'm reading. If you wanted to get a book of Catholic theology or apologetics, I lived in Chicago area, which is big, you know, Catholic. I'd have to get in the car, drive 45 minutes to get to this, I forget the name of it now. There was a Catholic bookstore. It was pretty good. Drive there, look through the shelves, find a book. Typically, or if I'm looking for a book, oh no, we don't have that. We'll have to order that for you. And then they order it, and maybe in 6 weeks it would show up. Wow. I'd have to go back to the store to get it. Now, there it is. I got a question. Oh, there's a very smart person. Tell me about it. That's a great grace. I think God, who always knows how to make good out of evil, has taken even the, you know, the dark side of the social media, but has used it as a vehicle for communicating the faith. Mm-hmm. That's a major change in the culture that has helped the project.
1: Now, turning to the church itself and the interior life, questions about liturgy are oftentimes sort of seen as very inside baseball, even navel-gazing. Howard, do you think, Bishop, that a renewed attention to the liturgy and the Mass might be having a positive impact on young people entering the church?
0: Yeah, I think so to some degree. You know, that people come, as Chesterton knew, through all kinds of different doors. You know, there isn't one door to enter the church. And for some people, the liturgy is that door. They find it in its beauty and its simplicity and its structure, something deeply appealing. That can happen. I've seen it happen. I've often argued that beauty is the first, you know, step. It's mm-hmm. the first of the transcendentals. Now, I think it's rare, however, that someone just kind of stumbles on the liturgy, you know. It can happen that way. Think of the young Lustiger wandering into a Gothic cathedral as a young Jewish kid and being basically converted by it. So that can happen. But my own view is that I think we use the social media to kind of engage people and answer questions and try to draw them in and then get them to come, mm-hmm. you know. At that point, yes, the liturgy, I think, can be very powerful and can speak deeply to people. But it might not be the first step for a lot. The first step, I think, is this outreach. And with C.S. Lewis there, he said, before the evangelist speaks, an apologist should speak to yeah. clear up questions and overcome obstacles and all that. And then let, you know, Billy Graham come
1: yeah.
0: and evangelize. Right, but yeah. first, there's a lot of like static, there's a lot of obstacles in the way. And it's he thought an apologist like himself, you know, could clear up a lot of that.
1: You've also highlighted in previous conversations the importance of mysticism sort of yeah. running through all of this. You think that's also something that's now more present in the church, life of the church?
0: Well, yes, and to press that one, see, if you really want to, my book, The Strangest Way, I talk about this a lot, but go back to someone like Descartes, go back to the founders of modern philosophy, and you'll see the elements right there, you know. There's a dualism in Descartes. There's a prioritization of a kind of mathematicized view of reality. There's a flattening out in favor of a rationalism. The mystical, the strange, the surprising, the supra-rational, see all that, the rationalism of modernity. Now, right in Descartes' lifetime, someone like Pascal saw right through that program.
1: Yeah, he did, right.
0: Pascal, I mean, every bit as brilliant as Descartes, mathematically, scientifically, but saw right through that program. But see, what happened, we adopted the Cartesian program in 1970 in a big way. And what we needed was a Pascal to come and again see through it. But I do think that's happening. And Pascal would speak, the heart has its reasons that reason knows not. That's an appeal to the mystical.
1: Right. So a piece of so-called common wisdom that some in the church have been repeating for the past 50 plus years is that the only hope we have to really evangelize young people is to update, meaning to change, the church's teachings on marriage and sexuality and the exclusively male nature of the priesthood. So Bishop, how should we interpret the surge in new converts among young people, especially in relation to the claim that the church needs to modernize its teachings?
0: Yeah, it's nonsense. The people coming to the church are coming despite liberalism, not because of it. So that's that old lie that goes back to 1970, that if we liberalize and we modernize and we adapt to the modern world, they'll come rushing in. Au contraire, the opposite happened. In the measure that we did that, people ran away from the church.
1: Yeah.
0: They did, and that's demonstrable. And what's happening is, in the measure that we are faithful to Christ, people will come to the church. Mm-hmm. It's not a church that accommodates to the world that is appealing. It's the church that's strange. And again, that's why I wrote the book a long time ago. I called it on purpose, The Strangest Way. We're a strange path, Christianity. To make it ordinary, accessible, easy, that was the mentality of my day. It worked the opposite effect, you know? And I think we're witnessing it's despite that kind of superficial liberalism that people are coming back, not because of it.
1: Well, before turning to our listener question, let's look at get some of your advice on how to keep this momentum going. So Bishop, what in your view is not happening in the church evangelically right now that you really wish were happening?
0: I don't know. That's a good question.
1: Or not happening enough.
0: Yeah. I don't know. I mean, I really like, as I say, the digital work that's being done in this sort of renaissance in Catholic apologetics. I think that's really good. So maybe, I mean, more of that needs to be done. I do think attention to the liturgy is important and to lead with beauty. You know, prayer for people to come to the church, that's number one, that we pray for it. But I think the revival of a healthy apologetics, that's we need more and more of that.
1: In the past, you've quoted Cardinal George's recognition that the church started off without institutions.
0: Yeah, right.
1: And of course, we built many institutions, and many of those institutions, unfortunately, have failed us in different ways. Do you think that it's a time for rebuilding of institutions in the church?
0: Well, reshaping with evangelical purpose. So
1: right.
0: I think Cardinal George's
1: exactly.
0: point was that, you know, that in the beginning of the church, there was no Vatican, no chancery offices, no dioceses, you know, no auxiliary bishops. But there were evangelists, he said. There were evangelists. And I think what he meant was that's what animates the church up and down the ages. And so if we have institutions, they serve evangelization, not the other way around.
1: Right.
0: But see, that happens a lot. And I get it. We're all sinners. We're all fallen. Our institutions become self-referential. They serve themselves. They want to perpetuate themselves as institutions, losing the sense that their entire purpose is evangelization. You know, I think of, I've been in these conversations a lot over the past 10 years as a bishop. Our schools, what's the purpose? Evangelization. That's the purpose of the entire church. Oh, well, we can't evangelize, another school will close. So what? Then close it. I don't want another bland public school that I'm paying for. You know, no, the whole purpose of it is to evangelize.
1: Yeah.
0: But we have non-Catholics. Fine. But I want to evangelize them. That's why they're in a Catholic school. If their parents don't know that, you know, they're not paying attention. And so, you know, I'm not going to proselytize. I'm not going to require and knock people over the head. But if they're in a Catholic school, they're going to be offered evangelization. That's
1: right.
0: The whole point of it.
1: Right.
0: Cardinal George has always, you know, had this way of getting right to the heart of it. So there were evangelists is a way of saying evangelization must be underneath and informing all of our institutions.
1: So you've noted the great benefits of social media and the internet more broadly in evangelization. But of course, and we've touched on this a few times over the various shows, that the dark side of social media that may indeed be getting darker in real time. Bishop, do you think there's sort of a saturation point we reach as evangelists?

0: That's where we should maybe sort of pull back from evangelizing online and focus more on in-person kinds of encounters?
1: No, it's always all of the above. You know, it's never one or the other. We do all those things. My purpose as an online evangelist is to bring people to church, mm-hmm. ultimately. That's why I'm always happy when I hear I'm out on the road and people say, you know, I'm becoming a Catholic because I started with Word on Fire, or I started watching your sermons and now I'm coming to church. Good. That's what I want.
0: That's the goal.
1: I don't want them, hey, I watch your sermons and I'm a Bishop Barron groupie and I mean, all right, but I want you in church. I want you at Mass. So can we evangelize or even like pre-evangelize using media? Sure, but it's no substitute for the one-on-one. You know, I've come to know Christ. I want you to know Christ. And now I want you to share his life in the liturgy in the church. Mm-hmm. That's the heart of it.
0: So a New York Times article recently came out with this title, New York's hottest club is a Catholic church. So the question connected to that is how can we take where we are now, which is with good momentum, and make sure that it doesn't become a trend in the sense of, well, it's going to die out as soon as it becomes unfashionable again?
1: Yeah, I would say the good, the true, and the beautiful. Always be aware of that. The good, which is the church's work on behalf of the poor and the homeless and the needy. And, you know, Ratzinger said the church does those three things, and one of them is it serves the poor. So we keep doing that. But then there's the true. The church should get its message, its arguments, its intellectual tradition out there. And then the beautiful, that's where liturgy, prayer, processions, litanies, mm-hmm. all of it come in. Do those three things. Be attentive to the true, the good, and the beautiful. And I think people will be attracted to it.
0: Finally, Bishop, what advice you have for all the new converts out there, especially sort of recognizing that they're probably on fire for the faith right now? What kind of pitfalls should they be aware of as they grow deeper in the life of faith?
1: Cultivate the flame. Don't let it go out. In other words, you maybe got this little flame in your hands are cupped around it, but you got to cultivate it. And that means you have to practice the faith, especially Mass, especially prayer, reading, study, doing the works of mercy. You participate in the good, the true, and the beautiful, and develop and foster the faith. So it's not like just a given, okay, one and done. No, you know, now you start this great adventure. You're like the Israelites escaped from Egypt, but now you're crossing the desert, yeah. And you just got to be attentive. And there'll be the temptation, that archetypal story, you know, at least in Egypt we had enough to eat, and at least we, you know, that's a basic instinct. Like, okay, I've taken this plunge. I've left the slavery of, you know, my former life, but I get drawn back into it. Resist that. Keep following Moses.
0: Well, Bishop, we've completed another show.
1: Yeah.
0: Thanks for the conversation. Looking forward to the next one.
1: Always a pleasure, Matt. Thanks.
0: That does it for us today. Thanks for joining us on the Word on Fire show. 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
2: Hello, this is Father Patrick Mary from the Franciscan Missionaries of the Eternal Word. Father's Day is a great time to celebrate the contributions our fathers have made to our lives. That also includes grandfathers, fathers-in-law, and adoptive fathers. Let's also pray for the priests who have sacrificed so much for us. Their ministry is essential for the life of the Church and the salvation of the world. God bless you, and God bless our fathers.
3: There are some saints and martyrs who were beheaded with a greater peace than I have when someone cuts me off on the freeway or my teenager's running late for school. If I find someone's driving me crazy, the problem isn't that person, it's me. Whenever someone disturbs your inner peace, your inner life is too disturbable. Jesus showed us in the way to Calvary that no one can take your hope, your joy, your peace, or even your love for them. No one can make you act or feel anything. When Jesus reigns in our hearts and minds, we don't hand over that kind of power to any human being. So if you're letting someone drive you crazy today, maybe God's telling you to build up the interior castle of your heart so that nothing disturbs you. But that comes from prayer. As St. Paul wrote from prison, do not be anxious about anything, but in prayer and petition with thanksgiving, present your requests to God. Then the peace that surpasses understanding will guard your hearts and minds in Christ Jesus. This is Chris Stefanik from reallifecatholic.com on EWTN Radio.

June is the month dedicated to the Sacred Heart of Jesus. In 1675, Jesus told St. Margaret Mary that he wanted the Feast of the Sacred Heart to be celebrated on the Friday after the Corpus Christi Octave. In 1856, the Feast of the Sacred Heart became a universal feast. St. John Paul II said, "This feast reminds us of the mystery of the love of God for the people of all times."

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1: Join us in praying this rosary for those whose families and homes have been destroyed by the latest earthquake in the southern peninsula of the Philippines. 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
3: We want to invite you to pray the rosary with us. The rosary is many things, but perhaps the best way to think about the rosary is to think about it as a spiritual place, as an invisible chapel that you can enter into even in a busy time of life. And in a place like this, to enter into silence, to prayerfulness, and to follow the events of the life of our Lord Jesus Christ as they must have been seen by the eyes of his mother. We celebrate the rosary with Mary, but of course that means we celebrate it with Jesus. And we look on him in the mysteries of grace and salvation as his mother and Joseph and the apostles must have seen these events. So, quietly enter into your own spirit and join us as we offer the rosary to God in honor of Christ and his mother.

0: The first five decades of the Rosary are called the Joyful Mysteries. They're called joyful because they represent the early events in the life of Christ and the joy that his mother would have had at these events. In the name of the Father, and of the Son, and of the Holy Spirit. Amen. I believe in God, the Father Almighty, Creator of heaven and earth, and in Jesus Christ, his only Son, our Lord, who was conceived by the Holy Spirit, born of the Virgin Mary, suffered under Pontius Pilate, was crucified, died, and was buried. He descended into hell. The third day he rose again from the dead, and he ascended into heaven, and is seated at the right hand of God, the Father Almighty, from whence he shall come to judge the living and the dead.
1: I believe in the Holy Spirit, the Holy Catholic Church, the communion of saints, the forgiveness of sins, the resurrection of the body, and life everlasting. Amen.
0: Our Father, who art in heaven, hallowed be thy name. Thy kingdom come, thy will be done, on earth as it is in heaven.
1: Give us this day our daily bread, and forgive us our trespasses, as we forgive those who trespass against us. And lead us not into temptation, but deliver us from evil. Amen.
0: Let us offer the next three Aves, that we will have an increase of faith, hope, and love. Hail Mary, full of grace, the Lord is with thee. Blessed art thou amongst women, and blessed is the fruit of thy womb, Jesus.
1: Holy Mary, Mother of God, pray for us sinners, now and

0: The first joyful mystery, the Annunciation by the angel to Mary that she will be the mother of Emmanuel. Our Father, who art in heaven, hallowed be thy name. Thy kingdom come, thy will be done, on earth as it is in heaven.
1: Give us this day our daily bread, and forgive us our trespasses, as we forgive those who trespass against us. And lead us not into temptation, but deliver us from evil. Amen.
0: Hail Mary, full of grace, the Lord is with thee. Blessed art thou amongst women, and blessed is the fruit of thy womb, Jesus.
1: Holy Mary, Mother of God, pray for us sinners, now and at the hour of our death. Amen.
0: Hail Mary, full of grace, the Lord is with thee. Blessed art thou amongst women, and blessed is the fruit of thy womb, Jesus.
1: Holy Mary, Mother of God, pray for us sinners, now and at the hour of our death. Amen.
0: Hail Mary, full of grace, the Lord is with thee. Blessed art thou amongst women, and blessed is the fruit of thy womb, Jesus.
1: Holy Mary, Mother of God, pray for us sinners, now and at the hour of our death. Amen.
0: Hail Mary, full of grace, the Lord is with thee. Blessed art thou amongst women, and blessed is the fruit of thy womb, Jesus.
1: Holy Mary, Mother of God, pray for us sinners, now and at the hour of our death. Amen.
0: Hail Mary, full of grace, the Lord is with thee. Blessed art thou amongst women, and blessed is the fruit of thy womb, Jesus.
1: Holy Mary, Mother of God, pray for us sinners, now and at the hour of our death. Amen.
0: Hail Mary, full of grace, the Lord is with thee. Blessed art thou amongst women, and blessed is the fruit of thy womb, Jesus.
1: Holy Mary, Mother of God, pray for us sinners, now and at the hour of our death. Amen.
0: Hail Mary, full of grace, the Lord is with thee. Blessed art thou amongst women, and blessed is the fruit of thy womb, Jesus.
1: Holy Mary, Mother of God, pray for us sinners, now and at the hour of our death. Amen.
0: Hail Mary, full of grace, the Lord is with thee. Blessed art thou amongst women, and blessed is the fruit of thy womb, Jesus.
1: Holy Mary, Mother of God, pray for us sinners, now and at the hour of our death. Amen.
0: Hail Mary, full of grace, the Lord is with thee. Blessed art thou amongst women, and blessed is the fruit of thy womb, Jesus.
1: Holy Mary, Mother of God, pray for us sinners, now and at the hour of our death. Amen.
0: Hail Mary, full of grace, the Lord is with thee. Blessed art thou amongst women, and blessed is the fruit of thy womb, Jesus.
1: Holy Mary, Mother of God, pray for us sinners, now and at the hour of our death. Amen.
0: Glory be to the Father, and to the Son, and to the Holy Spirit.
1: As it was in the beginning, is now, and ever shall be, world without end. Amen.
0: O my Jesus,
1: forgive us our sins.
0: Save us from
1: the fires of hell.
0: Bring all souls to heaven, especially those in most need of thy mercy. The second joyful mystery, the visitation of our Blessed Lady to Elizabeth and to the child.

0: her womb, John the Baptist. Our Father, who art in heaven, hallowed be thy name. Thy kingdom come, thy will be done, on earth as it is in heaven.
1: Give us this day our daily bread, and forgive us our trespasses, as we forgive those who trespass against us. And lead us not into temptation, but deliver us from evil. Amen.
0: Hail Mary, full of grace, the Lord is with thee. Blessed art thou amongst women, and blessed is the fruit of thy womb, Jesus.
1: Holy Mary, Mother of God, pray for us sinners, now and at the hour of our death. Amen.
0: Hail Mary, full of grace, the Lord is with thee. Blessed art thou amongst women, and blessed is the fruit of thy womb, Jesus.
1: Holy Mary, Mother of God, pray for us sinners, now and at the hour of our death. Amen.
0: Hail Mary, full of grace, the Lord is with thee. Blessed art thou amongst women, and blessed is the fruit of thy womb, Jesus.
1: Holy Mary, Mother of God, pray for us sinners, now and at the hour of our death. Amen.
0: Hail Mary, full of grace, the Lord is with thee. Blessed art thou amongst women, and blessed is the fruit of thy womb, Jesus.
1: Holy Mary, Mother of God, pray for us sinners, now and at the hour of our death. Amen.
0: Hail Mary, full of grace, the Lord is with thee. Blessed art thou amongst women, and blessed is the fruit of thy womb, Jesus.
1: Holy Mary, Mother of God, pray for us sinners, now and at the hour of our death. Amen.
0: Hail Mary, full of grace, the Lord is with thee. Blessed art thou amongst women, and blessed is the fruit of thy womb, Jesus.
1: Holy Mary, Mother of God, pray for us sinners, now and at the hour of our death. Amen.
0: Hail Mary, full of grace, the Lord is with thee. Blessed art thou amongst women, and blessed is the fruit of thy womb, Jesus.
1: Holy Mary, Mother of God, pray for us sinners, now and at the hour of our death. Amen.
0: Hail Mary, full of grace, the Lord is with thee. Blessed art thou amongst women, and blessed is the fruit of thy womb, Jesus.
1: Holy Mary, Mother of God, pray for us sinners, now and at the hour of our death. Amen.
0: Hail Mary, full of grace, the Lord is with thee. Blessed art thou amongst women, and blessed is the fruit of thy womb, Jesus.
1: Holy Mary, Mother of God, pray for us sinners, now and at the hour of our death. Amen.
0: Hail Mary, full of grace, the Lord is with thee. Blessed art thou amongst women, and blessed is the fruit of thy womb, Jesus.
1: Holy Mary, Mother of God, pray for us sinners, now and at the hour of our death. Amen.
0: Hail Mary, full of grace, the Lord is with thee. Blessed art thou amongst women, and blessed is the fruit of thy womb, Jesus.
1: Holy Mary, Mother of God, pray for us sinners, now and at the hour of our death. Amen.
0: Glory be to the Father, and to the Son, and to the Holy Spirit.
1: As it was in the beginning, is now, and ever shall be, world without end. Amen.
2: O my Jesus, forgive us our sins. Save us from the fires of hell. Bring all souls to heaven, especially those in most need of thy mercy.
0: The third joyful mystery, the birth of our divine Savior. The birth of Jesus is filled with joy. The joy of the angels, the joy of the shepherds, the joy of the Magi. But it happens in such strange circumstances. She laid him in a manger because there was no room for them in the inn. How important it is for us to remember that God chose that his son would be poor, that he would be very poor, that he would be poor all of his life. There are two things we need to think about. First of all, that according to his own words, what we do for the poor, we do for him. And secondly, that we ourselves must not be attached to worldly things and invested

0: seeking and getting things that make us comfortable. Our Father, who art in heaven, hallowed be thy name. Thy kingdom come, thy will be done, on earth as it is in heaven.
1: Give us this day our daily bread, and forgive us our trespasses, as we forgive those who trespass against us. And lead us not into temptation, but deliver us from evil. Amen.
0: Hail Mary, full of grace, the Lord is with thee. Blessed art thou amongst women, and blessed is the fruit of thy womb, Jesus.
1: Holy Mary, Mother of God, pray for us sinners, now and at the hour of our death. Amen.
0: Hail Mary, full of grace, the Lord is with thee. Blessed art thou amongst women, and blessed is the fruit of thy womb, Jesus.
1: Holy Mary, Mother of God, pray for us sinners, now and at the hour of our death. Amen.
0: Hail Mary, full of grace, the Lord is with thee. Blessed art thou amongst women, and blessed is the fruit of thy womb, Jesus.
1: Holy Mary, Mother of God, pray for us sinners, now and at the hour of our death. Amen.
0: Hail Mary, full of grace, the Lord is with thee. Blessed art thou amongst women, and blessed is the fruit of thy womb, Jesus.
1: Holy Mary, Mother of God, pray for us sinners, now and at the hour of our death. Amen.
0: Hail Mary, full of grace, the Lord is with thee. Blessed art thou amongst women, and blessed is the fruit of thy womb, Jesus.
1: Holy Mary, Mother of God, pray for us sinners, now and at the hour of our death. Amen.
0: Hail Mary, full of grace, the Lord is with thee. Blessed art thou amongst women, and blessed is the fruit of thy womb, Jesus.
1: Holy Mary, Mother of God, pray for us sinners, now and at the hour of our death. Amen.
0: Hail Mary, full of grace, the Lord is with thee. Blessed art thou amongst women, and blessed is the fruit of thy womb, Jesus.
1: Holy Mary, Mother of God, pray for us sinners, now and at the hour of our death. Amen.
0: Hail Mary, full of grace, the Lord is with thee. Blessed art thou amongst women, and blessed is the fruit of thy womb, Jesus.
1: Holy Mary, Mother of God, pray for us sinners, now and at the hour of our death. Amen.
0: Hail Mary, full of grace, the Lord is with thee. Blessed art thou amongst women, and blessed is the fruit of thy womb, Jesus.
1: Holy Mary, Mother of God, pray for us sinners, now and at the hour of our death. Amen.
0: Hail Mary, full of grace, the Lord is with thee. Blessed art thou amongst women, and blessed is the fruit of thy womb, Jesus.
1: Holy Mary, Mother of God, pray for us sinners, now and at the hour of our death. Amen.
0: Glory be to the Father, and to the Son, and to the Holy Spirit.
1: As it was in the beginning, is now, and ever shall be, world without end. Amen.
2: O my Jesus, forgive us our sins.
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4: Bring all souls to heaven, especially those in most need of thy mercy.
0: The fourth joyful mystery, the presentation of the Christ child in the temple by Mary and Joseph. Our Father, who art in heaven, hallowed be thy name. Thy kingdom come, thy will be done, on earth as it is in heaven.
1: Give us this day our daily bread, and forgive us our trespasses, as we forgive those who trespass against us. And lead us not into temptation, but deliver us from evil. Amen.
0: Hail Mary, full of grace, the Lord is with thee. Blessed art thou amongst women, and blessed is the fruit of thy womb, Jesus.
1: Holy Mary, Mother of God, pray for us sinners, now and at the hour of our death. Amen.
0: Hail Mary, full of grace, the Lord is with thee. Blessed art thou amongst women, and blessed is the fruit of thy womb, Jesus.
1: Holy Mary, Mother of God, pray for us sinners, now and at the hour of our death. Amen.
0: Hail Mary, full of grace, the Lord is with thee. Blessed art thou amongst women, and blessed is the fruit of thy womb, Jesus.
1: Holy Mary, Mother of God, pray for us sinners, now and at the hour of our death. Amen.
0: Hail Mary, full of grace, the Lord is with thee. Blessed art thou amongst

0: and blessed is the fruit of thy womb, Jesus.
1: Holy Mary, Mother of God, pray for us sinners, now and at the hour of our death. Amen.
0: Hail Mary, full of grace, the Lord is with thee. Blessed art thou amongst women, and blessed is the fruit of thy womb, Jesus.
1: Holy Mary, Mother of God, pray for us sinners, now and at the hour of our death. Amen.
0: Hail Mary, full of grace, the Lord is with thee. Blessed art thou amongst women,

0: of our death. Amen.
1: Hail Mary, full of grace, the Lord is with thee. Blessed art thou amongst women, and blessed is the fruit of thy womb, Jesus.
0: Holy Mary, Mother of God, pray for us sinners, now and at the hour of our death. Amen.
1: Hail Mary, full of grace, the Lord is with thee. Blessed art thou amongst women, and blessed is the fruit of thy womb, Jesus.
0: Holy Mary, Mother of God, pray for us sinners, now and at the hour of our death. Amen.
1: Hail Mary, full of grace, the Lord is with thee. Blessed art thou amongst women, and blessed is the fruit of thy womb, Jesus.
0: Holy Mary, Mother of God, pray for us sinners, now and at the hour of our death. Amen.
1: Glory be to the Father, and to the Son, and to the Holy Spirit.
0: As it was in the beginning, is now, and ever shall be, world without end. Amen.
1: O my Jesus,
0: forgive us our sins.
1: Save us from
0: the fires of hell. Bring all souls to heaven, especially those in most need of thy mercy.
1: The fifth joyful mystery, the finding of the child Jesus in the temple. Our Father, who art in heaven, hallowed be thy name. Thy kingdom come, thy will be done, on earth as it is in heaven.
0: Give us this day our daily bread, and forgive us our trespasses, as we forgive those who trespass against us. And lead us not into temptation, but deliver us from evil. Amen.
1: Hail Mary, full of grace, the Lord is with thee. Blessed art thou amongst women, and blessed is the fruit of thy womb, Jesus.
0: Holy Mary, Mother of God, pray for us sinners, now and at the hour of our death. Amen.
1: Hail Mary, full of grace, the Lord is with thee. Blessed art thou amongst women, and blessed is the fruit of thy womb, Jesus.
0: Holy Mary, Mother of God, pray for us sinners, now and at the hour of our death. Amen.
1: Hail Mary, full of grace, the Lord is with thee. Blessed art thou amongst women, and blessed is the fruit of thy womb, Jesus.
0: Holy Mary, Mother of God, pray for us sinners, now and at the hour of our death. Amen.
1: Hail Mary, full of grace, the Lord is with thee. Blessed art thou amongst women, and blessed is the fruit of thy womb, Jesus.
0: Holy Mary, Mother of God, pray for us sinners, now and at the hour of our death. Amen.
1: Hail Mary, full of grace, the Lord is with thee. Blessed art thou amongst women, and blessed is the fruit of thy womb, Jesus.
0: Holy Mary, Mother of God, pray for us sinners, now and at the hour of our death. Amen.
1: Hail Mary, full of grace, the Lord is with thee. Blessed art thou amongst women, and blessed is the fruit of thy womb, Jesus.
0: Holy Mary, Mother of God, pray for us sinners, now and at the hour of our death. Amen.
1: Hail Mary, full of grace, the Lord is with thee. Blessed art thou amongst women, and blessed is the fruit of thy womb, Jesus.
0: Holy Mary, Mother of God, pray for us sinners, now and at the hour of our death. Amen.
1: Hail Mary, full of grace, the Lord is with thee. Blessed art thou amongst women, and blessed is the fruit of thy womb, Jesus.
0: Holy Mary, Mother of God, pray for us sinners, now and at the hour of our death. Amen.
1: Hail Mary, full of grace, the Lord is with thee. Blessed art thou amongst women, and blessed is the fruit of thy womb, Jesus.
0: Holy Mary, Mother of God, pray for us sinners, now and at the hour of our death. Amen.
1: Hail Mary, full of grace, the Lord is with thee. Blessed art thou amongst women, and blessed is the fruit of thy womb, Jesus.
0: Holy Mary, Mother of God, pray for us sinners, now and at the hour of our death. Amen.
1: Glory be to the Father, and to the Son, and to the Holy Spirit.
0: As it was in the beginning, is now, and ever shall be, world without end. Amen.
1: O my Jesus, forgive us our sins, save us from the fires of hell.
0: Bring all souls to heaven, especially those in most need of thy mercy.
1: Hail, Holy Queen, Mother of mercy, our life, our sweetness, and our hope. To thee do we cry, poor banished children of Eve. To thee do we send up our

0: sighs, mourning and weeping in this valley of tears. Turn then, most gracious Advocate, thine eyes of mercy toward us, and after this our exile, show unto us the blessed fruit of thy womb, Jesus. O clement, O loving, O sweet Virgin Mary, pray for us, O Holy Mother of God,
1: that we may be made worthy of the promises of Christ.
2: Let us pray. O God, whose only begotten Son, by his life, death, and resurrection, has purchased for us the rewards of eternal life, grant, we beseech thee, that meditating on these mysteries of the Most Holy Rosary of the Blessed Virgin Mary, we may imitate what they contain and obtain what they promise, through the same Christ our Lord. Amen. May the divine assistance remain always with us, and may the souls of the faithful departed, through the mercy of God, rest in peace. Amen. May the Holy Virgin bless you with her loving child, this day and forever. In the name of the Father, and of the Son, and of the Holy Spirit. Amen.
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5: Heavenly Father, you are our Father, and in your house, our true and eternal home, are many dwelling places that Jesus has prepared for us. 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
8: Welcome to Catholic Blitz, and today in the hot seat is Father Ken Briganti. Are you ready?
9: Let's go for it.
8: All right, your question is, can someone be rebaptized? And you have 1 minute.
9: No, next question. Oh, okay. The long answer would be, baptism belongs, like with confirmation and holy orders, we call that an indelible mark. You only receive baptism once, confirmation once, you're ordained a deacon once, you're ordained a priest, and those who are bishops are ordained a bishop once. Now, so it leaves this indelible mark on your soul that even when you die and you go into heaven, it is there for all eternity. Now, other sacraments like penance and Eucharist and anointing of the sick, you can receive multiple times. And then matrimony, well, obviously you can only marry once, but if your spouse dies, then you can have the sacrament again. I hope that answers it.
8: Okay. Good job. Come back again for more Catholic Blitz.
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16: 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I'm Doug Kent with my co-host, Father Joseph Mary Wolfe, where we feature the viewer phone calls that Mother took and responded to over the years.

0: popular Tuesday night program running from the 1980s through the 1990s right up to 2000. Welcome, Father Joseph. Great to be with you again.
1: Hello again, Doug.
0: And our topics for today, we've got a couple of interesting ones. First up is plenary indulgences. There's a question, believe it or not, people always have on that. Family squabbles, that's pretty typical. Penance, a lot of people have questions there. Also something interesting, the power of the scapular. But first up, we're dealing with the concept of grace and plenary indulgences. Mm-hmm. How are they related, Father?
1: Yes, and Mother talks first of all about actual graces, which are graces God gives us in the moment when we need them, and also about sanctifying grace. So this is a habitual grace that we have when we're living in a state of grace. And you remember Bishop Dermot Malloy and how he would come here and
0: absolutely
1: he would sing his beautiful little songs about Martin, the Martin de Porres. And he talked one time about a bumper sticker that he had seen down in Peru, where he was a missionary, and it said, "Smile if you're in a state of grace." And he said, you know, that's really true, that if we're living in a state of grace, then we're being changed, we're being transformed. We really can smile right, because there's this new life working within us.
0: Right. It's interesting. I know Mother on a line here says, talking about grace, you may want to sock somebody, but you don't. That's grace.
1: That's right. That's a gift. Probably something she felt maybe when she was talking to you, Doug.
0: Probably. I think she probably took the swing anyway. I've got the bruises to prove it.
1: Yeah.
0: And also, she also talks about plenary indulgences, and she uses an interesting analogy here. She said, we have to understand that the church is like a bank, a big spiritual bank. Mm-hmm. And we really have the ability to withdraw from it, right?
1: Yeah, and I like that analogy, too, that's often given. A little boy playing baseball, he hits the ball through a window, and the window's broken. So he asks for forgiveness, and he's forgiven, but he's got to fix the window. Well, Mother's saying here, well, the church is going to fill in and pay for that window. And that's what a plenary indulgence is that the debt that is owed, the wound that is still there, is going to be healed and remedied from the treasury of the church, which is the graces available to us because of the merits of Jesus Christ, His Blessed Mother, and the saints.
0: And it's interesting, too, because Mother responds so well, considering many times this is used as a negative concept for the church, right?
1: Right, that, of course, that was a thing of controversy, and yet we should see these things as great gifts. You know, sometimes people will look too at the Sunday obligation to attend Mass. Oh, an obligation. Well, we should see it as a gift. We need strength to get through life, to persevere in virtue and holiness. And how often I see that as a priest, the difference of people when they come into Mass and when they leave Mass, there's like new life that's invigorating them.
0: Absolutely. Grace and also plenary indulgences. Let's see what Mother had to say.
2: We have another call. Hello?
3: Good evening, Mother.
2: Good evening. What's your question?
3: Mother, I have actually two questions. Mm-hmm. The first one is, I know about sanctifying grace, but I'd like to know what other graces there are. And also, what is the difference between a plenary and a partial indulgence?
2: Well, we have two kinds of grace. Actual grace is what I get moment by moment. What does that mean? That means two things. Number one, I have the power given to me by God in this moment to overcome myself, to be better, to change my ways, to stop drinking. That's a power. You know, when the woman touched our Lord's garment, she said, I know if I touch his garment, I shall be healed. And she was. But what happened? Jesus said power went out of him. Oh, wow. Grace, see? Grace left him, touched this woman, and she was healed. Something comes up and you want to blow your cool. At that moment, the grace is there to be gentle. You may want to sock somebody, but you don't. That's grace. It's a power of God in you, and it is a part of God in you.

0: Grace is not a thing. Grace is a presence, the presence of Jesus. We call that actual grace. Now, if I stay away from mortal sin, then I'm in a state of sanctifying grace, which means now, even though I'm weak or imperfect, and I must confess my venial sins often, I am in a state now of possessing the Father, Son, and Holy Spirit all day, all night. What a grace, huh? What a gift. Grace means gifts. So you have the gift of overcoming yourself no matter what happens. If you do it and you keep the commandments and you're trying to be holy, you're in a state of sanctifying. What makes you holy? Every opportunity we get to be like Jesus makes me holy. See? Now, what's a plenary indulgence? We have to understand that the church is like a bank. A big spiritual bank. It doesn't have money in it. It has opportunities, it has grace, it has indulgences, which means some of the pain and suffering that I might have in purgatory is gone out of the gratuity of the heart of Jesus. But it's not totally gone, even for myself. But a plenary indulgence means that I have repented of my sins, number one, and I am sorry for offending God, not because I will have to be punished for it, not because I'm afraid of God, not because I don't want to go to hell, and not because of any other reason, except I offended God. He is my Father. I would take any punishment. I acknowledge I have sinned, but I'm so sorry because I offended my Father. That is a greater need for us than just only to be repentant. We must always be repentant. We must go to confession. But you see, if I loved God so much that I would be willing to suffer anything, and my suffering is not the pain of having to make up for my faults and sins, but the pain I afflicted, I offended such a loving Father. That's what would bother me. If I had to do that, that's called plenary indulgence. Why? It means I love God with a pure love. You go straight to heaven on one of those. Think about it while I blow my nose. I had somebody write to me not too long ago and say, Mother, I love it when you blow your nose. So I hope you enjoy this one.
1: And next up, we have a question from somebody dealing with a family squabble, something I would think Father Joseph, Mother Angelica probably knew quite a bit about.
2: Yes, and really good practical advice that we'll make an attempt to be reconciled, and one of two things is going to happen. Either they're going to say, get out of my life, or that's wonderful, I wanted to do the same thing. But be at peace with either one. One of them is going to happen, but be ready to accept anything and be at peace.
1: Yeah, I think what my takeaway from listening to Mother's response in this program and in others is the idea that, you know, our Lord is asking us to take the first step. He's asking us to reach out, to offer, kind of that peaceful gesture, she says, mm-hmm. Maybe send him a letter or call him, but also the idea that if he doesn't respond right away, well, you've tried.
2: That's right. So we should be at peace because we made the attempt, and it's up to them now to respond or not, but we can be at peace that we've done what we could.
1: And she also talks about, in the story, about greed and how money is such a block.
2: Yeah, and you know, there is a movie, too, that I like that the Friars think moves a little bit too slow. It's about an Iowa man who actually, he had been estranged from his brother for 10 years. They were both dying, and he drives a lawnmower across Iowa to be reconciled.
1: Right.
2: It's a true story.
1: Absolutely.
2: And when they got together, it was a wonderful reconciliation. So that's what we should do, take that first step.
1: Absolutely. It's worth the risk.

0: Family Squabble.
1: We have another call. Hello?
2: Mother?
1: Hey.
2: How are you tonight?
1: Where are you from, dear?
2: I'm from Brooklyn, New York.
1: Uh-huh.
2: God bless you. I enjoy your show. For the brief time I began to see it, I love it very much.
1: Thank you.
2: You're welcome, Mother. Mother, here's my question. I'm the youngest of four children.
1: Mm-hmm.
2: I'm not a kid. I'm 44. But I still am a kid at heart.
1: Yeah.
2: But the question I have is that I haven't spoken to my brother in about 15 years.
1: Mm-hmm.
2: It was kind of a family breakup when my father had passed away. He had a big business. Not to sound like the righteous one, because we all have sin, but I'm kind of the kind of guy who's discovered Christ at a very young age. Well, for the sake of reason, I guess, I've always forgiven very easily, and I forgive in a second.
1: Yeah.
2: Anybody and anything, just about. But with my family, the problem with my brother is that money got in the way. And if I may say this, which is a little harsh, but it's a reality in this world that we're living in that I've learned, is that the evil one, who's in each one of us, and it's just a matter of who we decide to rule with or to go with, constantly, which is an everyday battle for all people, he basically is, the greed had overwhelmed him with money. So we haven't really spoken, and I wanted to make the first move to contact him, maybe to send him a letter or call him.
1: Does he live near you?
2: No, he lives not far away, about an hour, I would say.
1: And he's a lot of money, is that what you're saying?
2: Yeah. Well, that was the thing. The split was really over the money. Greed grabbed him, and
1: yeah,
2: he felt I was kind of a threat because it was a business altogether. I just went off on my own and did my own thing.
1: Yeah.
2: And, you know, we have families 15 years later. We both have our own worlds. But I can't see leaving this world without making the attempt to lay the sword down.
1: Yeah, what I would do is write him a real nice letter. And just say, you know, we haven't spoken all this time. And I just don't think it's good for us. I don't think it's pleasing to the Lord. And I just want you to know that I would like to forgive and forget. And I pray that you also forgive and forget. And I just wonder if you could come over and see us sometime, or maybe me and the family could come over and see you. It's been so many years. No. After that, you're right with God that you made that attempt. Now, wonder if he doesn't answer at all. Well, that's okay. It's okay for you. It's not okay for him. If he writes and tells you, hey, get out of my life, well, then pray and say a prayer for him right away. Say, dear Jesus, I tried, but he's not ready. But see, that it's okay. You wouldn't want it to be okay, but you should be at peace after that. Just be at peace. And if he says, hey, I've been waiting for a letter. I thought of it myself, but I didn't have the guts. Now that could be wonderful. Go like nothing happened. See, give each other a big hug and bring your family there and have a good time. One of these things for sure is going to happen. Be ready to accept anything. If it's negative, say, Jesus, forgive him, and you're okay with God.
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4: The Catechism of the Catholic Church has a great quote from St. John Chrysostom on prayer in paragraph 2744. It reads, quote, "Nothing is equal to prayer, for what is impossible, it makes possible. 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Close quote. That's the power of prayer. So, what are we waiting for? Let's get to praying.
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6: And thank you so much for staying with us. Mother Angelica answering the call continues. I'm Doug Keck with Father Joseph Mary Wolf, our chaplain here at EWTN. Next up from Mother is a question not only about penance, but one that comes from a child, Father. Have you heard these before?
7: Yes, and they're going to get a lot of laughs out of this segment. It's just a mother has a great sense of humor and reality, too, of how a child would be tempted to steal a couple of cookies and then to tell a lie about that as well. And yet she's also encouraging parents to have their children have a sense of sin. Maybe give them a little bit of a penance when something has gone wrong or they've made a bad choice when they've sinned, and to have a little penance. You know, I saw a T-shirt the other day from a visitor from Ohio, and it said, "Holiness is not for wimps." And, and it said, "Mother Angelica." And so Mother says something similar here, too.
6: Right. Well, that's the thing, too, and I thought it was really interesting and funny, as you say, one of our lines in here is about, you know, if you did something, don't deny it and then compound the sin, so to speak. She says, you know, don't deny it, don't blame the dog, kind of a thing, you know, which is typical of us kids. You know, how did this happen? Oh, I don't know, you know.
7: That's right.
6: Well, you're the only one here, I don't know. But, yeah, that idea you just mentioned for so many of us is to understand there are repercussions. Even though you're forgiven, it doesn't mean there's not the effect of the act. And to some degree, if there's no reparation and there's no, in a sense, price to be paid, it's easy to not get the lesson.
7: Mm-hmm. Yeah, and back then she's talking about the reality that the environment we live in is not really going to be conducive to children's virtues. And that's even more so true today. And so children do need to be trained and guided in what is sin, what is virtue, and to pursue virtue.
6: Right, and I think it's an important message for parents to realize that just because the rest of the world is crazy doesn't mean it lets you off the hook with teaching your children the rights and wrongs of our faith. Let's see what Mother had to say to this young child about penance.
1: We have another call. Hello?
0: Hi.
1: Hey.
0: I'm sorry, I'm a little nervous, but, well, what shouldn't you do after penance, and what should you do?
1: Are you asking about my sins or what I do after them?
0: What I do after them.
1: Okay, are you saying you committed a sin or you did something not nice and you did your penance?
0: Not yet.
1: Oh. Now we're getting to the bottom of everything. Okay, I'll give you an example. Your mother said, "I bake cookies for tomorrow's lunch. Don't take one." And she puts a cover on them. And so you look around, and there's nobody around. And you look out the door, and your mother's way across the street talking to a neighbor. So you run that kitchen, and you take the jar, the cap off, and you take two cookies, and you stuff them in your mouth. And you eat and cheat and eat and chew and chew and chew. You go like this, get it down as fast as possible, take some water, bingo, there your mother comes in the door. And she walks up to you and she smells cookies. Did you have a cookie? Huh? Did you have a cookie? What'd you say, Mom? You know what I said. She lifts up the jar and there's two big cookies missing. She's okay. You took two cookies. Okay, I took two cookies. Now, what happens to you? If you're a good son or daughter, you should say, "I'm sorry, Mom. Give me a penance. I didn't mean it. I didn't mean to hurt you. I didn't mean to be disobedient." That's what you should do. Now, the thing you should not do is to deny it. Wasn't me. Was the dog. He climbed up the cupboard. He opened the door. He took off the lid, and he ate two cookies. Is that what you're telling me? Yeah, Mom, that happened. I saw it myself. Now you not only stole two cookies, you lied. Oh, that's not too good, huh? Yeah. See, there's two things you can do after you do something that's wrong. Well, you shouldn't. Now you really hurt your mother because she knows you're lying. So that's what you shouldn't do. If you do, and you got caught, be honest and truthful. "I did it. I'm sorry." Okay. You can't go out tonight or tomorrow night. That's okay. I deserve it. Oh, wouldn't that be nice? If you not only accepted the fact you deserve the penance you got, that's what you should do. And then, here comes the hard part. No more cookies wiping. That's the last time you're going to do that. Because now you know your mother is offended. Not for the cookies, she's going to give you all you want tomorrow, but because you lied or she's very happy.

0: over the fact that you told her the truth and you weren't afraid of the penance. See? I think some of you parents need to give your young children a little penance, like go and say a Hail Mary before the statue of Our Lady and tell her you're sorry. You see, sometimes our children have no concept of sin. They don't even believe it exists. And in today's world, they do some pretty heavy stuff they shouldn't do. And don't think, oh, my child's only in the third, fourth grade. You watch them there. Some are on drugs already. And you're naive. So you don't live in the world we used to live in. Not be suspicious, no, but you must be prudent and careful. And that's a penance for you parents. You could no longer relax and think your children are safe. They're not. They're not. And sometimes the things they're taught in school, they shouldn't be taught. They say, oh, I can't do anything about it. You're just chicken, that's all. You can do something about it. You're a parent. The Holy Father told all parents, it's your responsibility to teach your children. I don't want to get in trouble. Well, you're going to get in more trouble if you don't. This world is no place for Catholic chickens. You got enough grace. One Eucharist is enough to give you grace enough to fight the good fight, define and defend the faith, and protect your children. That's what your obligation is. And if not, and if you don't take it in your hands, you're going to be sorry. Then you'll strike your breath, what did I do? It's what you didn't do. That's not what you did, it's what you didn't do.
1: And closing things out on this program, we have a question about the scapular and the power of the scapular. We don't hear about scapulars as much as we used to, do we, Father?
2: We don't, and I'm not going to give a spoiler here of this story at the beginning. It's quite a remarkable story that's told about the scapular by the caller. And it really is this beautiful devotion. And we think of Our Lady of Fatima, the last apparition. She appeared as Our Lady of Mount Carmel holding the scapular. And so it's an encouragement from Our Lady to wear this, and that it will indeed be a sign of protection, but also actually bring us protection and her assistance in our particular needs.
1: Right, and also she makes the point, I think, that it's not superstition and it's not scrupulosity, which is a lot of times what the claims can be against it.
2: Yes, and there should always be, and I've enrolled many people in the scapular. Pilgrims that come here, they will often ask to be enrolled in the scapular, and their scapular is blessed. That there is to be accompanying daily a Marian prayer. So you're wearing this, but you also are trying to live out your devotion to Our Lady,
1: right,
2: and invoking her help and wearing this as part of the habit.
1: Right, it's really an outward sign of your inner transformation, and it's a reminder to keep on the straight and narrow. The power of the scapular. Let's listen.
0: We have another call. Hello?
3: Yes, Mother.
0: Where are you from?
3: I'm from Kansas City.
0: And what is your question?
3: Actually, I have a story and a question. In August of this year, my brother went into a coma, and on the day, the feast of Our Lady of Mount Carmel, we put a brown scapular on him. When he woke up, the first thing he said was he saw a black figure and that the Blessed Mother had snatched him and he was to turn his life around. It's been 33 years. My brother finally went to confession and to communion.
0: Wow.
3: And I just wonder why our kids aren't being given this blessed gift from the Blessed Mother, the scapular.
0: Yeah.
3: It's hardly known.
0: Well, honey, I think the scapular went the way of all things, like so many devotions, which is one of the most unfortunate things that ever happened. It's not a scrupulosity. It's not a superstition. It's something Our Lady's asked for. The scapular is just a tiny little cloth that's been blessed special, and we wear it. Why? It's a protection. And Our Lady has put a lot of graces and gifts along with that, and I don't know why. One day I think if that warning ever comes, there won't be enough scapulars in this world. I think you're already going to have to be scared to death again to get them. Now this rosary doesn't seem like much.

0: really made out of glass. But you know what Our Lady said about this rosary? Every rosary. That the whole world would change if everybody said it. Now, what is it? Tell me, what is this rosary that it should change the world? The whole world. Well, I don't know. It's the life of Jesus, I know. It's a mini scripture. And I pray it every day. I don't need to have to know why or how it's going to work. If my mother said, say it, I'm going to say it. Isn't that simple? Why do you have to know why? But see, our Lord and our Lady put such, your brother got a grace, a big grace. And I'm glad you said it, because a lot of people don't know the power of the scapular.
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0: Hello, this is Father Mitch Pacwa. Father's Day is a great time to celebrate the contributions our fathers have made to our lives. That includes grandfathers, fathers-in-law, adoptive fathers. Let's also pray for the priests who have sacrificed so much for us. Their ministry is essential for the life of the church and the salvation of the world. God bless you, and God bless our fathers.
1: Hello, this is Father Dominic Mary from the Franciscan Missionaries of the Eternal Word. Father's Day is a great time to give thanks to God for the contributions our fathers have made in our lives. And let's also pray for the priests, our spiritual fathers, who have sacrificed so much for us. Their ministry is essential for the life of the church and the salvation of the world. God bless you, and God bless our fathers.

0: 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Each week we have a different host and a different focus as we tackle topics important to the Catholic Church around the globe. I'm your host this week, Jim Pinto. Today we'll be discussing the EWTN media missionaries and their vision for evangelization, and they're hoping you're going to catch it and join them. Pope St. Paul VI said, "Evangelism is the central role in the Church. It is the grace and vocation proper to the Church. It is her deepest identity. She exists, the Church exists, in order to evangelize." Today we have with us Christine Schicker. She's an EWTN North Central Regional Marketing Manager who handles marketing across 9 states. Christine joins us today from Michigan. Carlos Garcia is a project manager at EWTN Media Missionaries. He joins us here in Irondale, Alabama. And Linda Osgood is an EWTN Media Missionary and area coordinator from the Diocese of Phoenix, Arizona. Welcome, one and all. It's great to have you. Christine, we're going to start with you. How and why did you become a marketing manager? What are your key areas of work, and how do the missionaries fit in to your efforts?
1: Jim, thank you so much for having me today. It's an honor to be here with you. I started with EWTN just over 10 years ago. This is actually the second time I have worked at EWTN. Mother Angelica hired me 20 plus years ago when I lived down in Alabama, and it was an honor to work for her then and continue her mission now. Like you said, I am the North Central Regional Marketing Manager. I do have 9 states that I cover in the upper Midwest. And

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2: 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Amen. And in that way, they become evangelists. There are over 16,000 Media Missionaries in the U.S. and Canada, and still growing, but we need more. Jesus and Mother Angelica call us to be saints. Folks are still hearing this message and catching that fire.
1: Carlos, thank you so much. And we do want people to know throughout our times of sharing that this is an invitation to you, given first by Mother Angelica and the network right now, saying, we need you. You love EWTN. We want you to go even deeper in the way of prayer and shedding the message of EWTN, the good news of God in Christ. So we're going to give you that invitation that Carlos spoke about soon. Linda Osgood, how and why did you become an EWTN Media Missionary and Area Coordinator? How would you describe the Media Missionary vision and your work within it?
3: Well, I first became an EWTN Media Missionary when EWTN had their first family, I think it was their first family celebration in Phoenix. And that was, my husband and I moved down from Seattle area back in 2006, so it had to be somewhere between 2007 and 2010, somewhere in there. And we knew Art Perot, who worked for EWTN, and if you knew Art and you're anywhere near him, then he cast that big net, and the next thing you know, my husband and I were signing up to be media missionaries. Then from there, so we were media missionaries in our parish. And then from there, I was working full-time, and I live on the west side, and I worked on the east side, so I had a pretty long commute. So I was gone from the house for a while. My husband was retired during that time, but after I retired, I prayed to God, and I said, okay, Lord, you kept me busy for years, you know, with my work. You got to keep me busy for, you know, doing something, you know, it's, I'm working for you now. You know, I'm totally working for you. So the next thing I know, I retired July 14th of 2017. On Monday, July 17th, 2017, I get an email from Walter Cordova, who is the manager of the Southwest region or director the Southwest region, and he's looking for an area coordinator. So I prayed about it for a couple of days, and I thought, okay, I'm just going to throw my name in the hat and just see what happens. So Walter came out and interviewed

0: interviewed me in October because we were gone for a couple months in the summertime. And then, so during our conversation, I asked Walter, I go, well, what is my competition? He goes, you have none. So I thought that must be the Holy Spirit working somehow.
1: Yeah.
0: So I thought, okay. So he goes, well, just try it for a year. So like I said, that was beginning of October 2017. And now we're sitting here in February 2024. Yeah. And I absolutely love it.
1: Well said. And I love the shirt you have on. That's one of the benefits of joining the Media Missionaries. Yes. You get the EW10 Media Missionary shirt. You get a lapel pin like the one that I'm wearing, so that you become kind of a walking billboard for EW10, for the life and legacy of Mother Angelica. Christine, how do you see the outreach of the Media Missionaries promoting the life and legacy of Mother Angelica?
2: You know, that's a good question, Jim. It's a great opportunity, I think, for people to get involved. If they love Mother Angelica and they love what she stood for and what she continues to stand for, becoming a media missionary at your local parish or within your local community is really a great opportunity to continue the mission that Mother Angelica started. You know, she and the nuns lived a life of prayer, and especially in front of the Blessed Sacrament. And, you know, the year that we're in right now, focusing on Eucharistic adoration, I think it's a great opportunity for people who decide to become a volunteer for EWTN. It gives them an opportunity to deepen their prayer life and maybe spend more opportunity in prayer before the Blessed Sacrament. It gives them an opportunity to grow closer to Jesus, because that's what Mother Angelica was all about, knowing who Jesus Christ is, knowing how he works in our lives, knowing that he is there for us all of the time, and knowing that he loves us so very deeply, and he's just continuing to call us to himself. And so for those people who are interested in becoming an EWTN media missionary, it's a great way to help continue the legacy of Mother Angelica.
1: Yeah, beautifully said. And that's why we're all here. I mean, we're getting to sit at a table that we haven't set, and Mother was landed upon by the Lord and started this incredible network that has grown so wonderfully. But it's all based in the spirit of prayer, in the Holy Eucharist, Eucharistic Adoration, and all that information is in the devotional guide that if you join the Media Missionaries, our office will send that to you so that we will practice the spirituality of Mother Angelica as we seek to make disciples for Christ. Carlos, what place does prayer, and in particular intercessory prayer, play in the Media Missionary efforts that we undertake? Prayer.
3: Well, prayer is the foundation of our work. We pray for one another. In fact, we pray the Mother Angelica prayer for the network together every first Friday of the month.
1: Yep.
3: This prayer is found, like you said, in the devotional guide that every media missionary receives. It lifts up EWTN. Through the saints, one another, Mother Angelica, and especially our Blessed Virgin Mary, intercessory prayer is key to our work.
1: Yes.
3: In fact, our newest brochure to share with folks is called Let Us Pray. It is a collection of popular prayers and teachings of the church and has become a favorite to share.
1: Yes, I think we're seeing that right now. This brochure is hot. Everybody wants it. Beautiful prayers all there. Basic fundamentals of the Catholic Church. It's wonderful for your own edification and learning, but it's great to give the people in your parish. Maybe even if you have a little dialogue with a lapsed Catholic, you can hand this to them and they'll hear once again those special prayers and be drawn back home to the church. Linda, as a media missionary and area coordinator, can you share from a personal perspective on the foundational importance of prayer for you and media missionaries in relation to evangelistic outreach?
0: Well, first of all, prayer is very essential in my life because it's like my spiritual wings. So I need to have that spiritual wings in order to go out and do anything, let alone the evangelization. So prayer is utmost. Fortunately, in my parish, We have adoration 7 days a week, 6 a.m.

0: to 6 p.m. So I try to get adoration sometimes before daily mass, but at least 1 hour a week. And I try to do even more than 1 hour a week. So that's my, as breathing is to your life, prayer is to my spiritual life.
1: Amen. I love that you said it's your wings. And that's just so very, very true. And to pray personally and to pray together. And this is really important because I know everybody watching is saying, well, I pray for EW10, and that's really wonderful. But to do so in an agreement, in a concerted effort to pray the prayer of Mother Angelica for the network every Friday, we're reminded to do that. It's just really special that you network with other people. Christine, how do you see the evangelistic work of the media missionaries making a difference in their personal lives, parish, and beyond? Or address whatever issue you want to. I heard you speaking before I asked you the question. Go right ahead.
2: It's so funny that you had asked that question, Jim, because what was on my mind was we're talking about prayer and we're talking about the resources that are available to all of the media missionaries free of charge, which I think is really mm-hmm. important and a wonderful blessing.
1: Yes.
2: But one of the resources that I know that I use a lot in my work, whether it's working at a conference or an event, in working with our EWTN media missionary volunteers, is information about our free downloadable app. So I think in today's society, everybody is on some sort of screen, it seems. And we can certainly use that technology for good or for ill. EWTN obviously chooses to use it for immense good. And if people are interested, they can download that free EWTN app. But one of the very unique and I think very special things about the app is we have a live adoration channel right there on the app. And so we're talking about Mother Angelica wow. and how she and the nuns pray, especially before the Blessed Sacrament. That is available to all of us through the EWTN app on that adoration channel. And I think that has done and can do a world of good for all of our lives. If we're looking for an opportunity to spend some time with Jesus, all I do is pull up the EWTN app on my phone and I kneel down and I spend some time with him. And I know I've used it many times in the most recent past when things are going on in my personal life or in my family's life. I turn to Jesus in prayer in the Blessed Sacrament through the EWTN app. So we've certainly talked about all of our printed resources, but all of the other resources that are available to not only media missionaries, but to all of our viewers and all of our listeners through that app. It's just another reminder of the beautiful mission that Mother Angelica started at EWTN and how it continues and how we're using technology to bring souls closer to Christ. So I think that's a beautiful resource that people can utilize.
1: Beautifully said. And it's great for those of us who understand Eucharistic adoration, the body, blood, soul, and divinity of our Lord Jesus Christ. But it's wonderful as people are just beginning to ask questions about the Catholic faith and desire answers to lead them to that app as well. It's just not for believers, it's for everyone. And that's what we're trying to do as EWTN Media Missionaries. That's what we want to help you to do out there, that you have all the resources you need for free for yourself, for your family, for your parish, on the highways and byways electronically to do the work of an evangelist there. Carlos, please share some ways media missionaries spread the word with EWTN and why others would benefit by joining.
3: Great. You know, Mother Angelica, when she was first thinking about the media missionary program, it was because people wanted to come here and help her. And they wanted, you know, back in the day, they wanted to come to Irondale and help. And her, along with other Christians, were saying, you know what, we have a better way. Media missionaries share right where they are. So we send, they share free requested materials. So in many different ways. One way they share is at their parish. That's how most media missionaries share, is at their parish. They meet with their parish priest, tell them about the resources they can provide, then ask permission to share appropriate resources. Many media missionaries simply put 25 program schedules on a table in the back of the church, and they post EWTN posters on the bulletin board.

0: And then we update them every 3 months. We update both the bulletin board poster and the schedules. But it's important to note that media missionaries are not limited to sharing at their parish.
1: That's right.
0: They can share in their community too, like at a local hospital or a Catholic bookstore or a care facility, anywhere they have permission. In fact, Mr. Pinto has been known to share program schedules with folks at his local YMCA.
1: Amen.
0: Right?
1: That's right. Absolutely. So yeah, that's a very important point. Again, you don't need permission from your pastor or priest to become an EWTN media missionary. Anyone could do that. But you do need permission to share the information there in the parish. And if you can't share it there, then you share it wherever you can share that. Maybe Catholic schools, wherever you go, the YMCA, wherever it might be. On college campuses, we have numerous people that are doing that in their dorms and so on. So any place you can, you want to share the good news of God in Christ. And you know in your own life that you just, I don't know how you came to know about EWTN, but EWTN is calling you now, even though we're reaching 400 million people, they're not able to reach the people that you can reach, that only you can reach. And so we're hoping that you will help us and join us today. Linda, how do you see media missionaries practically sharing Christ and media awareness, because that's a big part of what we're trying to do, make people aware of EWTN? And we think everybody's heard of EWTN. Even in the church, they haven't. Mm-hmm. We want to make them aware. It's their choice what they do with it. So how is this taking place with you, Linda? How are you making people aware of EWTN?
2: Well, several of the major ways I make aware of EWTN is our diocese. Well, not the it's not sponsored by the diocese, but in the diocese we have a Marian conference the end of August, and that's very large and it's very well attended. So we have an EWTN table there, and I have signed up a lot of, over the course of several years, I've signed up a lot of media missionaries from that. Personally, I try to go to a couple functions, other functions during the year, and bring EWTN materials to them. And I kind of partnership with them because I send out a monthly email, and I'll put their information in my monthly email to my media missionaries, and they give me free table space or free airtime or free whatever. So it works out in partnership like that. So, and you just never know where you're going to run into somebody that you can spread. I mean, like, it's all in God's hands, not my hands. So you just have to be prepared.
1: And that is the work of evangelization. You know, all we're responsible for is to share the name of Jesus. Every Catholic is called to do that. But we're not responsible for conversion. We're not responsible for people even looking at EWTN, but we are responsible to gossip Jesus, to chatter Jesus. And we're responsible to share what EWTN has meant in our lives and the difference it has made. So many of us have testimonies of really converting to the Catholic Church through EWTN or returning to the Catholic Church. We kind of wandered away from the church or decided to move away from the church. We didn't even know what we were leaving. And EWTN catechizes us in so many ways. But we've got to present the material, you know, online or in written format. We need to be personal witnesses, just very simply, to say, you know, I was blind, but now I see. And this is the role EWTN played in my life. Christine, what do you say to someone who says, I'm already supportive of EWTN's mission? What would becoming a media missionary add? Because there's so many people that just don't get, you know, the media missionaries, and they're saying, I love EWTN, I pray for EWTN. What would be added to me and to my work if I united with you, the 16,000 volunteers that are not only watching EWTN, but are sharing about EWTN?
3: Well, Jim, I would say thank you to those people who are supporting EWTN in any way, shape, or form. You know, we need people and we rely on people to pray for us. You know, we're in the mission field and we need that support of their prayers. So I would first of all say thank you. Keep up those prayers because they're working. We certainly reach out to Mother Angelica for her intercession as well. But I would also say becoming a media missionary is a great way to get

0: one basis. It's those personal relationships that we all are able to build, whether it's in our family, in our neighborhood, in our local parish, talking with people one-on-one, what the Lord has done in our hearts and in our lives. And, you know, it makes me think, when I go to a good restaurant, I want to share that information with the people that I love. And it's even magnified, certainly, if we know who Jesus is and who our Lord is and how he's worked in our lives. We should be excited and thrilled to want to share that good news with everybody that we know. And so becoming a media missionary is that open door. It's that opportunity to utilize the resources, the network, everything that EWTN has to offer. You know, some of the other resources that I was thinking about in addition to that beautiful piece, Let Us Pray, are how to pray the rosary. We've got a brochure with all of the prayers, with all of the mysteries of the rosary. We have another brochure that talks about how to go to confession. What are the steps that you go through when you're going to confession? And all of those tangible resources, number one, are available in both English and Spanish, which I think is amazing. But those resources are just, you know, seeds. Plant those seeds at your local parish with the permission of your parish priest, and let the Holy Spirit do the rest. We're not responsible for that conversion, Jim, like you said. Right. But if we help the Holy Spirit plant the seeds, then let him take over from there. It's a great way for people to get involved in their local parish, in their local community, in their circle of influence. Let them know about EWTN. Let them know the love that Jesus has for each one of us individually, and help spread that word. It's really a very easy thing to do, but it pays dividends. It's amazing.
1: 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Carlos, what do you say to, I'm already supportive of EWTN's mission? What would becoming a media missionary add?
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1: 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Go right after this show, go there. And also you can give us a call as well, 205-795-5771, and join the missionaries today. Linda, we just have about a minute or so. What would you say to that question? I support EWTN. Why become a media missionary? You got about a minute.
3: Okay, Jim, you know, first of all, evangelizing to your family first, and then, you know, also spreading the word outside, and it just brings such a warmth. You get to know people. Besides your family, you get to know people on a completely different level. Yes. I went to church at a local parish just the other week, and I had one of my media missionaries come up to me and say, oh, Linda, here's a book I think you would like. You know, it's unbelievable. You just never know the love and warmth that you receive.
1: Mm-hmm. Amen. Linda, very well said. So Christine, Carlos, Linda, thank you so much. Your passion just flows through you all. We're so very grateful for you. And we invite everyone watching us today to join the Media Missionaries now, EWTNmissionaries.com, or give us a call. And please help us fulfill the vision of Mother Angelica in our own time. Thank you for joining us. Don't forget to join us next week with host Doug Keck here on The Catholic Sphere. Do the work of evangelization. God bless you. Bye now.
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5: Hello, Mother.
4: Where are you from?
5: I'm calling from Norristown, Pennsylvania.
4: And what is your question?
5: Someone hates you, and you've done everything you can to remedy that. Is it enough to pray for that person, or must you seek them out?
4: Well, the Lord said go three times. And if you can, sometimes you can't go two times because they're too obnoxious, you know. If you've done your best, I think I would pray for them. Some people, the most charitable thing you can do for them is leave them alone. See, that's the most charitable thing you could do to some people. But pray, see? Pray and ask God to bless them. I know it's going to come out of your lips so hard, see? But do it. Even if you say, God, bless him. See, even if it's that hard, say it. It's okay. But I would leave it alone and just pray. You can't always make some things right, but you can help them to get more graces. You can love them in your heart, though they don't love you back. And that's the important thing, see.
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6: This is a digital moment with Sandra McDevitt. 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
9: The founding member of the Franciscan Friars of the Renewal, a teacher, retreat leader, and spiritual director. 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

0: 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Today's hour is from the Fathers of Mercy conference series, Weekend Warriors. This is talk number one, Divine Mercy, Icon of Light and Healing, by Father Christopher Crotty.
1: In the name of the Father, and of the Son, and of the Holy Spirit.
2: Amen.
1: O God Almighty, Father, Son, and Holy Spirit, we adore you profoundly. We offer you everything that we are. We consecrate our minds, our hearts, our intellects, our wills, our passions, our emotions, our families, our vehicles,

our work and everything we come in contact with, we place under the immediate protection and seal of your precious blood, O Lord Jesus. We place this conference under the power and protection and seal of your precious blood, O Lord Jesus Christ. We place each individual present here under the mantle of protection of our Blessed Lady. O Holy Spirit, you are the sanctifier, the healer, and the consoler. Come do your work. Sow your seeds of contemplation in our hearts, that we may worship as true sons and daughters, gazing upon the divine countenance of our Lord Jesus Christ. And so we say, glory be to the Father, and to the Son, and to the Holy Spirit, as it was in the beginning, is now, and ever shall be, world without end. Amen. You know, it's a blessing to be with you. I needed a renewal. So I know I'm among friends being in the renewal. You know, the charismatic gifts are so important in today's world. You know, and this should be, in many ways, our response to an era of scandaloso. It is only in the gifts and in the graces of the Holy Spirit that we can rise above the darkness of this world. Only in the power of the Holy Spirit. You might know everything there is to know about the faith. You might know every creed, every doctor of the church, but unless you live in the light of the Holy Spirit who has sent us by the divine mercy from the radiance of his divine countenance, we can get nowhere. And that's the truth. You know that, I know that. I mean, the priesthood today is under horrific attack. The family today is under horrific attack. Individuals trying to lead lives of holiness and celibacy and chastity, all for the kingdom of God, are coming under attack today. And so what is our response? Our response is to throw ourselves down before the divine mercy. You know, the divine mercy has its origins in a place called Poland, from a nun who was given these divine revelations from our Lord, Sister Faustina. But let me tell you about Poland. Poland is in a place in the world where there is a melding of the East and the West. The next country next door is the Ukraine. And the Ukraine persevered during the times of communism and have given the church hundreds of beati, hundreds of martyrs for the faith. And this place, this East and West, who knows the battle, who knew the battle against communism and persevered. There came a time in the Ukraine, right as the Second World War began, when all Catholic periodicals were shut down, Byzantine and Western and Eastern Catholic publications were all shut down. They weren't allowed to worship in public. The Ten Commandments were stricken from state houses. And so, if we reflect on the divine mercy, this is where our Lord, the divine mercy, comes out of. The devotion of divine mercy comes out of a place that understood persecution. And so the divine mercy, if we think of the image, our Lord comes in and he blows up the darkness. I mean, he doesn't come in and pierce the darkness. This Son of God, our Lord Jesus Christ, blows it up. And all you can see is his face and his body transfigured. And guess what? Next weekend, we celebrate the transfiguration. And so, as we gaze and bathe, we should become sunbathers, as one preacher said. As we bathe in the light of Christ, let those things which try to encroach on the quiet of our soul. You know, our soul is for God only.

0: Our soul isn't for hypnosis. Our soul is not for meditation on Buddha. Our soul is created for converse with God and only Jesus Christ. Our soul, this place of quiet, the devil wants to interrupt. And he'll try to interrupt it with impure thoughts, with thoughts of anger, anything he can throw at that beautiful soul that God created, he will try to do. And so the way out of that is by constant immersing ourselves in the light. The light of prayer, the light of the sacrament of reconciliation, the light of the Eucharist. You know, let me tell you about the early fathers of the church. They are my heroes. I don't have any soapbox heroes today, because if they're soapbox, man, I'm telling you, they're coming down. Right? We don't need soapbox. We need guys that are proven, and the guys that are proven are the saints. And I'm not one of them. I need your prayers. I guarantee you that. But we can turn to St. Anthony of the Desert. We can turn to St. Sophronius and St. Irenaeus, who fought the Gnostics, and St. Cyril of Alexandria, and my dear friend Abuna Moses, one of the first fathers of the Ethiopian desert. And we can look at their response. And you know what their response was? The same response of divine mercy. Gazing upon the face of Christ constantly.
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0: You know, in the old cells, in the old caves in the desert, you know what they found, these archaeologists today? They have found the face of Christ, almost primitive, scratched into those walls. Because the monks knew that was their only recourse, was Christ. Because if it wasn't the world coming after them, even though they were running into the caves, into the desert, the devil tried to get a hold of them. And so they knew that the way was the cross and the face of Christ and the mysteries of the Mass. That was what it was about. And to constantly plead the prayer of the publican, O Lord Jesus Christ, Son of the living God, have mercy on me, a sinner. Praying that prayer as you're breathing, and this is the same prayer in the Divine Mercy Chaplet. O Holy God, O Holy Mighty One, Holy Immortal One, have mercy on me, a sinner. The same prayer given again to the church. Our Lord reminding us, you must go back to the early church. And this is where the charisms flourished. The charisms flourished in the early church. As a matter of fact, one of the early fathers, Athenagoras, he said to his brother bishops in the year 325, the same year as the Council of Nicaea, he said, my brothers, are we so concerned about the coffers of the church that we have forgotten about the charisms of the Holy Spirit, year 325. And don't we say that all the time among ourselves? Why don't more people believe? Why don't more priests pray over people? I mean, it's a good question. And so we have to pray in the renewal that there is a rising up of people in the charisms that they experience, but it has to begin with our own surrender. You see, the country's not going to be healed unless the family is healed. The family's not going to be healed unless the individual is healed. The individual isn't healed unless that individual surrenders and says, I can't do it, Lord. You have to do it in me, for I am weak. St. Paul says this very same thing. It is in our weaknesses that we are strong, because then we come to rely completely on Christ who is in us and not upon ourselves. Another early father tells us, Miracles only seem extraordinary in a time of a lack of faith, but in reality, they are the ordinary work and manifestation of the Holy Spirit to lead souls to the divine person of Jesus Christ. In other words, miracles in the church are ordinary. Miracles in the church are all the time. You know, every time I come to a conference or a mission, there's always an encounter in the power of the Holy Spirit. I like to wear boots. You know, once I went into boots, I couldn't come out of them. I still wear boots. People are like, oh, there's that guy that wears combat boots, that crazy priest over there. That's all right. Boots are about warfare, you know? And so I was going to get my boots shined up. They had a couple nicks in them, so I stopped in the airport in, I guess it was Dallas. I lose track of what airport I am in. And I hopped up in there, wonderful African-American guy. And he knew what right away, because I can't travel and call her in the airports anymore. I come under too much attack. I've got to be ready for the conference. I can tell you stories, horror stories. And so I jumped in to the seat, and the wise man looked at me and says, you're a ministry, brother. I go, how'd you know? He says, I know. What do you mean, what do I know? He says, I'm in ministry too. I'm in ministry right here. He said, but I'm a deacon in my church as well. But he says, I do more work right here in the airport talking about Jesus Christ. And he says, I see the devil all the time. I see, as soon as I talk about Jesus Christ, I see these people walking away. They don't want to encounter the truth because they don't want the commandments, because they don't want to live holiness. They want to live according to the passions. And so the divine mercy calls each one of us. It doesn't matter what state we're in. It doesn't matter if we're a student or a grandmother or a mother or a cop or a doctor or a lawyer or a construction worker. It doesn't matter. Every one of us in some way are called to live the lights of the Holy Spirit and His charisms wherever and whatever we're doing. But it doesn't mean that every one of us are going to have all the charisms. Very oftentimes, the Holy Spirit works with us where we are. Great, He gives me the gift of preaching. That's all about the Holy Spirit. Maybe He gives me a little bit of a word of knowledge or gift of tongue. But all the gifts are for the upbuilding of the mystical body of Christ. But if we ever begin to claim that that gift is ours, ooh, watch out. Because the devil's got us by the tail. That's the truth. In warfare, we've got to have armament. Our Blessed Lady is a shield. She's a spouse of the Holy Spirit. Now, let me propose something to you. If Our Lady is the spouse of the Holy Spirit, and the Holy Spirit gives every good gift, and she's spousal with the Holy Spirit, then by necessity, Our Blessed Lady has every good gift. I mean, let's go back to the early model of Our Lady. Sometimes our vision of Our Lady can be rather static. Our Lady has the gift of compassion. She has the gift of tongues. She has the gift of healing. That's why people flock to Lourdes and Guadalupe. As a matter of fact, one of my favorite shrines is right here in New Mexico, the Shrine of Chimayo. The crucifix of Esquipulas. There is more peace in that little chapel. You want to bathe in the light? Go there. But Our Lady is very present there. The Holy Spirit is very present there. And so Our Lady has every good gift. And so if we come to Our Lady as children, now let me ask you a question. If we're going to bathe in the divine mercy's light, and He is going to penetrate that darkness for us and give us the power of the Holy Spirit, our Lord asks of us one thing: to become like children. That's what He asks. The kingdom of heaven is made for such as these. So how do we become like a child? What is it that a child has that an adult has lost?
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0: Now, I'm going to give you an example, and this example came from a wonderful preacher, now deceased about 20 years. His name was Father Luke Zimmer. And I study Father Luke, and I was

prayed over by Father Luke when I was actually a punk rocker. But I was a Catholic punk rocker. I never left the church. I wasn't one of these reconverts. I love punk rock music. I like the straight edge movement, you know? No drugs, no drinking. People don't even know about that part of the movement. But there, you know, Father Luke said, okay, I want you to take a baby, and I want you to put that baby, that two-year-old, in the father's arms, and he takes that baby and he throws that baby up in the air. And he swings that baby down and around. What is that baby doing? Laughing with delight. Do it again, Daddy. Do it again, Daddy. Do it again, Daddy. Now I want you to take an adult and put that adult in the arms of an 80-foot giant. And the giant takes that adult and he throws that adult up in the air. What is the adult doing? Screaming in terror. So what does the child have that the adult does not? Trust. Trust. That child's not lost trust in the father's arms. And so that's what brokenness and weakness does. That's what, you know, when we're broken, we put a wall up, right? Someone betrays us, we put a wall up, and we know all about that, you know. Past 30 years, we kind of figured out some psychology, you know, that we can be affected by our parents who are alcoholics or whatever. We're going to feel those effects. But like a child who goes to their mother when they've scraped their knee. I know a little girl, she's named Elise. She loves Band-Aids. She goes through them like cotton candy. You know why? Because the Band-Aid represents a mother's love. And she wants to keep coming to her mommy to put that Band-Aid on. And so she goes through a box of Band-Aids every day. The same we need to do. We need to go as a child to our mother and to our father and ask for that Band-Aid every day. That our Lord can kiss each wound. You know, when our Lord heals us of memories, he doesn't enter into that memory and then cuts it off and throws it off in space. That's schizophrenic. Okay? Our Lord takes that memory and kisses it and puts it back in us, so that we can walk upright again. That's holiness. And every one of us will carry battle wounds. Every one of us are wounded warriors for Christ. Now I want to leave, to bring into this talk tonight an image. And it's a very similar image when our Lord gazes at Mary Magdalene and he calls her name and says, Mary. And she turns to him and she says, Rabboni. I want you to visualize that you're standing on the walls of the church. And you're looking out into the field of combat. And you see every demon raid in battle. And you see the demon of lust and sloth and hatred and anger and fear and rebellion and rage and terror and torment and all of this garbage. And every demon is linked to the next demon by chains. Every single one of them. And all the chains lead into the hands of the big bad wolf, Lucifer. Every chain. And all these demons are encroaching on the church, and you're standing in your baptismal garment, looking at that field, that plain of battle. You're gazing upon it, and you're praying against the war of hell. And you have a crucifix in your hand, and you're madly making the sign of the cross with the crucifix as you look into that field of battle. That's what most people think is spiritual warfare. But let me tell you the reality. That really is there, and you really are standing on the walls of the church. But all of a sudden you hear a voice. My son. My daughter. And you turn and you gaze upon Christ. And the whole time during that battle, Christ was with you. And all of a sudden, you gaze into the face of Christ. And as you gaze upon Christ, you see him turn to the field of battle. And simply, he raises his hands and shows the demons of hell the wounds of his passion.

0: and all hell goes screaming away. And every demon goes running towards the head demon, towards Lucifer. And Lucifer falls on his own chains and goes into the pit of hell. And that's what pride is all about. And so our Lord's radiant face is with us. He never leaves us. Even when we attempt to wander away, we have that seal of baptism upon us, that our Lord will walk with us. And there are different paths. Our Lord has different paths for every person. You know, one of the great errors in the spiritual life is to compare yourself with someone else. Don't do that. God has your own path picked out. And that's a word of knowledge for someone here in the congregation. Because that came in, boom, from the Holy Spirit. Do not compare yourself to someone else. Because Christ has his own path for each one of you. And so your goal is to continue to follow the face of Christ. Never get tired of it. Constantly engage the mysteries of the face of Christ. You know, I have a portrait of the Sacred Heart in my room back home in my monastery. And that face changes all the time. It changes. I see our Lord's countenance. I see a brightness of the eyes sometimes. It changes all the time. And I always ask the question to myself, is it me that's changing or the picture? It's a good question. But the more that we gaze upon the countenance of Christ, the more we will become saints. It's the best reflection for a mirror is the face of Christ. It will protect us from vanity. It will protect us from our custody of the eyes. It will protect our hearts from going astray, meditating and contemplating the face of Christ. And this is one of the greatest exercises for the renewal, for the charismatic movement. Because the more that we gaze upon Christ, the more we will become like him. The more that we become like him, the more full of the gifts of the Spirit we will be. The more light that we absorb from the light of Christ, the more we will be able to give light. We can't give what we don't have. The more that you encounter our Lord's face in Eucharistic adoration, in the sacrament of reconciliation, the more we will be fully absorbed in him and him in us. We will be with him, through him, in him, as the Mass tells us. And so we will have no fears of the dark side as long as we are focused on the light and on the face of Christ. Let me tell you a quick story about how our Lord can work. I was in a restaurant early morning, finished up Mass, and I was on my way to go to the hospitals and bring the sacrament of the sick. And it was a gloomy day. It was the middle of winter, not a leaf on any tree, and I was in a concrete jungle. I was downtown Louisville, Kentucky. And as I was sitting there enjoying my cup of coffee and my eggs, I hear this uproarious laughter. It's about 9 o'clock in the morning. This uproarious laughter coming from about 4 booths away. And they were very loud. And you know what my first response was?
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2: I was in a restaurant early morning, finished up Mass, and I was on my way to go to the hospitals and bring the sacrament of the sick. And it was a gloomy day. It was the middle of winter, not a leaf on any tree, and I was in a concrete jungle. I was downtown Louisville, Kentucky. And as I was sitting there enjoying my cup of coffee and my eggs, I hear this uproarious laughter. It's about 9 o'clock in the morning. This uproarious laughter coming from about 4 booths away. And they were very loud. And you know what my first response was? What right do those people have to be so happy at this time in the morning? Raise your hand if you've been there. Look at that. Yeah, I tend to have bad moods. You know, when we get holier, no more we're going to fight that stuff. But as soon as I thought that, I heard the Holy Spirit say deep inside me, what right do you have to judge of the joy that I'm pouring out in those hearts? I was like, boom. That was a boomer. That was like, bang. Kind of rocked me. And so I got up and I figured I'd make amends. You know, I'd try to turn aside this negativity. And so I walked, as I finished up, I paid my bill and I walked over. And I was just going to tell a gal, there were 4 very large, beautiful African-American women. Full of their dignity. And I walked up and I was just going to say, figure out which one's birthday it was and just say, happy birthday. That was my plan. That was my, as the military says, POD, plan of the day. And so I walked up, and as I walked up, it just so happens that the waitress at the restaurant was walking up with the biggest piece of chocolate cake I've ever seen at 9 o'clock in the morning. And so I'm looking at the chocolate cake, and then I'm looking at them, and they're looking at me, they're looking at the chocolate cake, and they're looking at one another. And I figured out which girl's birthday it was, and I looked at her and I said, hi, my name is Father Chris Crotty. I'm the associate pastor of downtown St. Martin's here in Louisville, Kentucky. And I just want to wish you a blessed birthday and to let you know that I'm going to be praying for you today and that God loves you and I love you and God bless your life, you know? And on cue, the waitress, on cue, leans over and says, and here's your chocolate cake, honey. And of course, the gal's crying now. I mean, she's never had this kind of thing happen to her. And now what's really interesting is that the restaurant, which was getting busier and busier, all the eyes were on what was going on. I mean, everybody was captivated by, like, what was going to happen next. And all of a sudden, her friend, who was sitting across the table, a little bit older than the other three, she looked at her and she said in her thick southern Louisville drawl, honey child, she said, you not only have your best friends your whole life sitting here in front of you. She says, you have this waitress come up to you and give you the biggest piece of chocolate cake in Louisville history. And then you have a priest come up out of nowhere and tell you that your life is blessed and that God loves you and that he is going to be praying for you all day. She says, don't you get it, honey? Your child is blessed by God. And all of a sudden, on cue again, the entire restaurant stood up and started singing happy birthday. It was the wildest, simple thing I'd ever seen the Holy Spirit do.

0: He took an ordinary Shoney's restaurant on Prescott Avenue and made it into a church. Because people were walking out, slamming each other in the back, going, hey, have a great day, you know, PG&E workers and cops and, I mean, everybody there, you know, it was just amazing. But it was a proof to me as a young priest, because I had only been a priest for 8 months when that happened. It is a proof to me that wherever the presence of the Christian is, there is Christ. And we have to be mindful of that and to remember that. That's something that is key. And that wherever that light of Christ is, where we are is the light of Christ. You know, the early saints knew this. Let me tell you. St. Anthony of the Desert, one of the early fathers of the desert, he woke up one day and he looked at the heavens and said in a very pious response, he said, well, Lord, it seems like I'm the holiest one in the desert. This is year 300. And our Lord, you know what his response was? No, you're not. Paul of the Sinai desert is holier than you are. And I'm waking him right up right now. I'm waking him up and I'm going to send him to you. So Paul wakes up one morning. And of course, his habit is made out of palm fronds, you know, that he's weaved. Imagine how itchy those are. And so he walks in this palm frond habit, and he wakes up to do his morning prayer, and he hears, go to Anthony in Egypt. He's south of Jerusalem by 350 miles. He's got to go to Egypt. So he starts. He picks up his staff. He's like, okay, Lord, I'll follow your way. And he starts walking. I don't know. I don't know how many days he walked. I don't know how many months. But he encountered every obstacle to try to keep him. He had the devil appear to him and tell him this way, and it was the wrong way. And he heard from the Holy Spirit, no, don't go that way, go this way. And he finally got to the door of Anthony. I mean, you have to think of it. These guys are speaking different languages. And they're communicating. What does that mean? They're working in the gift of tongues. So Paul pounds on his door and he says, let me in. I'm supposed to teach you to be more humble. I was sent here from God. And Anthony goes, says, go away, I know. Well, inevitably he lets him in. He learns the lesson and they break bread together. And then they argue over who's the father, because they're both fathers in their own rights. So who's going to break the bread, right? So one of the earliest icons the church has is of St. Paul and St. Anthony sitting side by side at table breaking bread like this. But it's a reminder that even the saints were weak. St. Ignatius of Loyola, I don't know if I would have liked him. He had short man syndrome. He did. He wanted to take on the world. He wanted to take on everybody. And it was a cannonball that smashed in his leg that finally got his senses squared away. Right? St. Monica, you know, she was an alcoholic. She admits it. She says, oh, I used to go down in the cellar for a few sips every day. Uh-huh. So we call denial. I mean, the saints were broken people. But through the radiance of God, I mean, St. Rita, she wound up a street person. When both her sons died, all she wanted to do was enter the convent. She was eating out of trash barrels. But if you think of the saints that are transformed in the presence of the face of Christ, Francis of Assisi is given the stigmata at the face of Christ.
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0: Padre Pio is given the stigmata in front of the face of Christ. Saint Rita is given the stigmata in the front of the face of Christ. It was a scrawled, simple painting on the side of a wall. I've been there. She receives the thorn in the head. the stigmata of the head. Every one of these saints are transfigured before an icon of Christ, the face of Christ. Saint Seraphim of Seraph died in front of the icon of what we know today as Our Lady of Perpetual Help. Saint Seraphim of Seraph, one of the greatest Russian mystics that now even the Western Church is recognizing the greatness of this Orthodox priest monk in the forests of Chernobyl in the 1860s. Every one of these saints lived and prayed in the face, in the presence of the face of Christ. And these were where the gifts were exhibited. Because there is an outflowing of the gifts of the Spirit in meditation on Christ. And so the icon of mercy, as we gaze upon the icon, and we pray before the face of Christ, O Lord Jesus Christ, Son of God, have mercy on me, a sinner. Which is, by the way, one of the earliest prayers of the church in the Russian. It's called the Tchotchke. In the Arabic world, it's called the Shemarot. And it's prayed 33 times, each bead for the life of Christ. 33 times. As a matter of fact, I prayed. I was doing a conference. How much time do I have? All night long? Okay, let's go. I'll take that challenge. We could go. We'll keep going. Anyway, this is called the Shemarot. I brought some with me, so if you're interested. But anyway, the Shemarot, I was talking about the power of the name of Jesus. At the name of Jesus, every knee must bend, right? I was praying this prayer, preaching on the power of the name of Jesus and the Jesus rope. And I was holding this up in Colorado Springs, Colorado, at the Pikes Peak Convention Center at the Catholic Conference there. And an invisible force came down out of that air and snagged it from me in front of 3,000 people. And everybody went, oh, like this, terrified and waiting. And I said, that's a good sign that the devil really doesn't like that prayer. Two little girls sitting in the front row, beautiful little girls, they yelled up at me, Father, don't worry. We saw where all the beads went. We'll get them. And it immediately put the whole congregation at ease. We go back to the child. The second capacity of the child, besides trust, is something we all need a good dose of. Because it's crucial to have this in our prayer life. And it's called holy awe. Holy wonderment. It's called holy awe or holy wonderment. It's the gift that the apostles had at the transfiguration when they beheld the face of Christ and they fell back in awe. And so we have to ask ourselves, when was the last time we were awe-stricken? When was the last time we were blown away by something that God was doing, even if it's simple? Because if we don't have that capacity, we need it back. Because we have been shocked by our culture. We've been desensitized by our culture. We've been brainwashed by our culture. And so by meditating on the face of Christ, it brings us back in a way to becoming childlike for Christ. And part of being childlike is that wonderful gift of trust and the gift of holy awe. And so here's your exercise. When you go home, have your holy corner. And in that holy corner, you place the face of Christ. And you visit that holy icon every day. And you will see your lives change. And you will see your families begin to change. Because you are changing. Because you are given a new hope. And all the product, every reality of growth that we have in the Christian life, the documents of Vatican II tell us that all the gifts of the church come from that font, the Eucharist. The Eucharist is the font of every grace in the church. And one of the graces that we're talking about tonight is the icon of the face of Christ and what that can do to our hearts, how it can transform our hearts.

0: though that your hearts be as cold as stone, they will become as warm as a real fleshy heart. Though your sins be as crimson, they will become white as snow. The power of our Lord. And so trust, holy awe, and three more principles. So everybody got that trust and holy awe? Remember, got those 2 points? All right, three more points. Number one, the three parts of healing. The three parts of healing are one, prayer. Now, you're thinking your prayer, but I'm going to beat you to it. It's Christ's prayer for us that begins prayer. Because all prayer comes as a benefice of Christ's prayer to begin with. Our Lord tells us this at the Last Supper. He says, Simon, Simon, I have prayed for you that your faith may not fail. And once you have arisen, meaning you have been forgiven, then you must get up and go back to your brothers and raise them up. In other words, our Lord was prophesying Peter's betrayal at the table.
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0: Number one, prayer. So our Lord's prayer, to respond to the prayer that Christ has already prayed for us upon the cross. To respond to the prayer that our Lord has already prayed and saw our face at the agony of the garden. We are responding, every time we pray, we are responding to the prayer of Christ for us already. In other words, we can't merit anything for ourselves. Christ merited everything for us from the cross. And what this does is it breaks the back of Pelagianist heresy. If any belief that we can make a change in our own life, well, we got another thing coming, you know. This is why everybody makes New Year resolutions and they break them every year, because they're not rooted in Christ. So the second part of healing is the touch. The lepers come to Christ. They are touched, they are healed, they are made clean. And so the reality is that we have to make ourselves available to Christ's availability. Christ is available to us at all times, at all places, because he is God. And so his availability is infinite. And so we must connect with his availability. And that means remaining in his time. You know, we want fast food mentality. Yeah, I'll have the quarter pounder value pack, three novenas. Doesn't work that way. Novenas are good. But don't promise God five so you get a piece of candy in the candy store. It's complete reliance upon God and his mysteries. Know that he will do what he knows is best for us. And if it means we're waiting for that drug addict that we're praying for in our family, and we've been praying for him for 3 years, and we've been praying for him for 4 years, it means that it's God's time when that young man is healed, or that young woman. I know, because we prayed for my cousin for well nigh almost 15 years. And now he's writing icons. The truth is that it is always about our Lord's time. And so the touch, and it's waiting in Christ's availability, waiting upon his availability, being with him at all times. And he will make things all right. And then the third part of healing is the thanksgiving. How many times do we receive and we don't thank? You know, I even thank God. I'll never forget. I was in the Mall of America in Minneapolis, St. Paul. I was preaching a mission down the street. And I just had to get away. It was the middle of winter, 20 below zero. And I just had to go walking. I mean, I had heard hours of confessions. And I was about ready to bang my head against the wall. And I said, I'm out of here. So I went down to the Mall of America, and I'm wandering around, just kind of in a daze, hadn't slept well. You never real sleep real well on a mission. And I'm wandering the mall, and I'm hanging out by the fountain, and like 3 tiers up, this little girl is waving at me. I said, oh, isn't that nice? She's waving at her mommy. So I turn around. There's no mommy back there. So I'm standing there, you know, I'm kind of...
2: and I was kind of embarrassed.
0: Now, how does a little 6-year-old girl embarrass a 41-year-old guy? And so I'm standing there, and I'm like,
2: and I looked around to make sure no one was looking. And I went, and she went.
0: I mean, do we thank God for those events? Because that was the Holy Spirit saying, yeah, baby, you're on the right track, keep going. Do we look for those events? Do we see the innocence of a child and praise God? Do we see his creation and praise him? I remember I was in a concrete jungle. I mean, I was right in the middle of warehouses, and then there's this big German edifice rising up in the midst of all this stuff. And this parish was in broken area. I mean, the crematorium was 3 blocks away. So the middle of summer, in the midst of humidity, you're smelling burning bodies. And then we had the Alpo dog food plant down the street. And then we had this big billboard with a gal in a bikini. And then we had 4 brothels around the parish. Hell's Angels Motorcycle Club across the street. An abortion center 1.5 blocks away. And a satanic coven up the street. I mean, what more do you want, right? That's like a recipe for World War III. And I'm in the midst of this. And I'm standing there going, oh Lord, another day in the concrete jungle. And I'm standing there looking at the only greenery in that whole area was a piece of lawn between the church and the rectory. And so I'm standing there looking at the lawn. Even that green helps. And I happen to look over off the embankment of the church. It's kind of about a 6-foot drop down to the parking lot. And I'm looking down there, and there's this squirrel in the middle of the parking lot. And he's looking at me. Squirrel takes off, comes behind a car on the street, bops down and in front of the front left tire, pops up, looks at me. There were 8 cars down the street. Car jumped underneath the next car, went to the front left wheel well of the second car, pops up in front, looks at me. I said, it's not going to do it again. Do you know that squirrel did that 8 times? And looked at me every time? And I was thinking God wanted me to give me some consolation in that concrete jungle, and I was complaining that there was no wildlife there. And I just had a squirrel look at me 18 times. I mean, tell me God's not present. And then I realized that God, that squirrel had been created for me, for my enjoyment in that moment. I mean, it's a riot, but it's true, you know? And so God does his work, and we have to believe. Now, here's the funny thing. You know, we're really called not to be believers. You see, the problem is there's a big distinction between belief and faith. I believe that Abraham Lincoln was a president. I don't have faith that Abraham Lincoln was a president. Right? There's your difference. Belief is an intellectual assent of the mind to some truth. But it's not what's instilled in us through the gift of what is called faith. That is a supernatural gift. And grace, by definition, according to St. Thomas Aquinas, grace is a power which calls us from a nature to a nature we cannot attain on our own. Therefore, the need for grace. And so faith, this grace of faith, the problem is in the English language, we do not have a verb form for faith. Think of it. Do we have a verb form for faith? Faithing? Or better yet, faither. Doesn't exist. And so we're forced to use belief, believer, believing, because we don't have that form in the English language. But St. Paul is speaking of the gift of faith in action, which means it is a verb form of faith, faithing. And so we truly are faithers. We truly are faithing in someone who is Jesus Christ, who is our

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0: Welcome to The Church and the Poor with Father Richard Ho Lung, founder of the Missionaries of the Poor in Kingston, Jamaica.
1: This is Father Raymond De La Cruz of our community, and we will have our next talk on church and the poor.
2: I'm sure there are many of you who are devoted to Jesus, the Divine Mercy. And I too make sure that I am part of it. And in my own ministry in Jamaica, one of the things that I do whenever I'm being called to bless a dying man who is not of our faith is to pray with him with the scriptures, and then I would insert the chaplet of the Divine Mercy. And believe it or not, one day, a man whom I've been trying to speak Christ to him, because he has been a very, very difficult man in terms of believing the faith, said, "Father, would you explain to me why do you say, for the sake of his own sorrowful passion, have mercy on us and of the whole world?" And he said, "Why passion? Why mercy? Why the world?" And I explained to him the depth of the mercy of Jesus. And he said, "Why do you have to repeat it over and over again? Is that not enough for you just to say once the prayer and you say it over and over again?" I said to him, "When you knock at the heart of Christ and you knock so hard, I think he will open it also so many times for you. Isn't it, brother?" And he said, "You make sense, but I will think about it." Brothers and sisters, you may believe or may not believe, but the man said one day to me, "Father, I want to be baptized." And I said, "What?" "Yes, I want to receive Jesus for the sake of his passion and for the sake of my family and the whole world." The sweetest moment that I recited the Divine Mercy, brothers and sisters, is when I was at the deathbed of this man, when he could no longer speak because he had a cancer of his throat and the virus has already eaten his whole system. But every time I say, "For the sake of his sorrowful passion," he will clasp my hand and press it hard, because I knew he was knocking hard at the door of Christ's mercy.
0: For more information about the Missionaries of the Poor, go to missionariesofthepoor.org.
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4: There are legitimate differences of opinion in any religion. There are differences of opinion in Catholicism. But in Catholicism, you expect that people will take the teaching of its supreme authority seriously. To go diametrically opposed to those teachings is to not be a Catholic. Someone in the name of Catholicism is sponsoring the destruction of human life, lives of unborn children. And they got the name Catholic on the door. The highest authority in Catholicism in the encyclical Humanae Vitae, Evangelium Vitae, is absolutely clear that no Catholic can support abortion, and that Catholics are responsible to take serious action against legalized abortion.
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6: Heavenly Father, you are our Father, and in your house, our true and eternal home, are many dwelling places that Jesus has prepared for us. Bring into your house, we pray, all of those who died in the recent earthquake in the Philippines. Send your holy angels to assist the recovery efforts and comfort those who are suffering or are grieving the loss of their loved ones. Through Christ our Lord. Amen.

0: heard someone say, the Catholic Church is too condemning. It needs to practice more tolerance. G.K. Chesterton says the other word for tolerance is indifference. And the other word for indifference is apathy. The Catholic Church cannot afford to be tolerant of evil. It has to be consistent in opposing what is wrong and defending what is right. And the Church especially cannot afford to tolerate social evils that are condoned by the state, because sooner or later, it'll be turned against the Church. History has shown this more than once. Chesterton says, there have been times in history when the Church has been wedded to the world, but it's always been widowed by the world.
1: 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Chesterton. June is the month dedicated to the Sacred Heart of Jesus. In 1675, Jesus told St. Margaret Mary that he wanted the Feast of the Sacred Heart to be celebrated on the Friday after the Corpus Christi Octave. In 1856, the Feast of the Sacred Heart became a universal feast. St. John Paul II said, "This feast reminds us of the mystery of the love of God for the people of all times." And now, the EWTN Family Prayer with Father Joseph.
2: 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Amen.
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7: EWTN Radio, in partnership with Ave Maria Radio, presents Christ is the Answer with Father John Ricardo. Father Ricardo is a priest and parish pastor in the Archdiocese of Detroit. He also serves as a consultant to the Archdiocesan Department of Evangelism, Catechesis, and Schools. Father Ricardo completed his graduate studies at Sacred Heart Major Seminary in Detroit and the Gregorian University in Rome. He was ordained in 1996. This episode is entitled, Sunday, a Feast of Freedom. Today's show is program number 858. And now, here's Father John Ricardo. We hope you enjoy.
8: In the name of the Father, the Son, and the Holy Spirit.
9: Amen.
8: Father, we praise you for the gracious gift of life and for the gift of this day. We thank you for all your many blessings in our lives, for your faithfulness, for your grace and your mercy, for your provision for what we need all the time. We thank you for reminding us of our dependence upon you. We thank you that you are always there for us. Lord, we entrust into your hands tonight those who are most in need of your help, those who are in the midst of dying. Pray for our brothers and sisters who have passed away, especially in this month of November, that you would have mercy upon them. Allow them to enter into the joy of your rest. Lord, I pray tonight that you would give us all a spirit of refreshment as we ponder the great gift that you've left us in the Sabbath. Make straight that which is bent in our understanding, so that we might come to a deeper appreciation and ability to enter into the gift that you have entrusted to us in this commandment. All these things we ask through Christ our Lord. Amen. Our Lady of Good Counsel. St. Rose. In the name of the Father, the Son, and the Holy Spirit. Amen. I think this is going to be a little bit different tonight. When Dan and I were talking about this topic for tonight, you know, Sunday is a particularly or an always timely topic. There's always more that we can understand about the gift that the Lord has given to us on Sunday. The challenge for me is that I've talked about it before, and so whenever I give a talk, I don't, you know, go through the file cabinet, pull out notes, and go, oh good, I gave that talk, I can just give it again. So I'm mindful of the fact that I've spoken on Sunday from, you know, going through the catechism more in detail on what it is that the Lord has left to us in this commandment. So I would refer you to that. I have no idea how many talks are available through Ave Maria, but what are we on, Henry? 257. So, I mean, there's lots of talks. I'm going to get condemned for all these words. The Lord's going to say, on Tuesday, January 3rd, you said. So mindful of that, I wanted to try to do something a little bit different, which in many ways is just kind of flowing out of where I find myself to be right now. And I want to begin first with what I feel is the title of tonight that I feel like the Lord gave me, which is not Take Back Sunday, although that's an important thing. The title, as I've been praying about tonight, that I want to really focus on is simply this: a feast of freedom. That's Sunday. A feast of freedom. And in many ways, these five questions that I want to kind of pose to us are the only things that I really want to say, but I'm going to say more after this, or I could go out to eat much earlier. But I think as I've been praying and thinking about tonight, the task of this is that it's going to require some work from each of us to go and spend some time before the Lord being honest with him, saying, this is how I have understood Sunday, and this is how I would like to. So it's going to require the exercise that is prayer. And I can't do that for you, and you can't do that for me. I'm just going to try to give us some suggestions to take to the Lord in prayer. The first is simply this: what's my approach to Sunday? For example, I know a lot of people who go to Mass Saturday night, especially some of the older people, older being like over 40, I'm in that group too, so just so we can be non-discriminatory, many of the older people like me, over 40, go to the 4 o'clock Mass because it's the first Mass of the weekend. So there's a set of people from a generation who that's why they go, because it was the first opportunity to receive the Lord and to celebrate on the vigil of Sunday, in anticipation of Sunday. At the same time, I know from my own life anyway, when I was younger on those occasions when I went to Mass, if I went to Saturday Mass, I went to Saturday Mass so I could have Sunday for me. That's why I went to Saturday Mass, so that Sunday could be my day. That's breaking the commandment. Sunday should never be my day. And we're going to amplify that as we go on. Mass isn't something to get out of the way so that I can like get on to the things that I want. So what's my approach to Sunday? Second question, is Sunday the last day of my weekend or is it the first day of my week? When you go home, take a look at the calendar you have on your refrigerator. You'll find out quickly whether or not it's a Christian calendar. Christian calendars have Sunday as the first day of the week, not the last day of the weekend. Third, and these are all related, huh? Is there any difference between my Saturday and my Sunday? For some of us, the only difference is that who I'm watching plays in the NFL as opposed to college. For others of us, it might be something else. But is there any tangible difference to my Sunday versus my Saturday? Fourth is, could I live without the Eucharist? I mean, really? In your own experience, or more basically than that, is Sunday a day that you could live without? Like, would you rather have two Saturdays? Can I live without Sunday? Because the Christians used to define Sunday as the day we cannot live without. And that was hundreds of years before Christianity was a legal religion, meaning it was hundreds of years before Sunday was a day off. But that's how the Christians defined Sunday. This is the day we cannot live without, because it orients everything we do. It defines everything we do. It reminds us every week of who we are, who God is, what he's done for us, where we're heading. Is that true for me? I don't know how Father White is experiencing this some months now into priesthood, but Sunday is, in all

0: Honestly, anything but a day of rest for me and for you, no. It's a challenge for us to find a way to really enter into that, but it's often not a day of rest. And related to that, and the fifth question is, do I have and do you have any real rest in your life? So again, is Sunday the last day of my weekend or the first day of my week? What's my approach to Sunday? Is there any difference between the days of the weekend for me, my Saturday and Sunday? Is Sunday a day I cannot live without? And is there any rest in my life? As I've been thinking about tonight, I've been, in my mind anyway, or my memory, consistently going back to an experience I had a year ago, August, when I was on vacation. Many of you know I try to take the last 2 or 3 weeks in August off. It's especially timely in a parish with a school because it just gives me a long break of time to really unwind. And I think I'd gone up north for the whole time. I don't remember, but I was up there with some friends for part of the time, myself some of the time. I played an absurd amount of golf. I like to cook, so it was good to have some food, and I brought a ton of books with me. And very clearly, I remember sitting there on the porch one day, the sun was going down, and I'm looking out over whatever hole in a golf course, and I'm looking down, and I thought, for the first time in my life, I'm making sense out of a prayer which has forever annoyed me, or at least until that point, has forever annoyed me that we say oftentimes at Mass. And the prayer is, we pray for our beloved dead. So tonight we're praying for Raphael in a special way. May she rest in peace. That's always disturbed me personally because I find it to be a less than positive image of heaven. We often ask people, how you doing? And you ever get the response, well, at least I'm still on this side of the grass. You ever hear that? Or something to that effect? I mean, I get that, but at the same time, if you really know what heaven is, what kind of response is that? I want to be on the other side of the grass. You know, I'm not looking to check out now, but at least not yet, but we should long to be home. I mean, that's the far better thing, Paul says. It is better to die and be with the Lord. That's better. That's not less. This is not more than home. This is not home. We are pilgrims. That's what that prayer said from Clement the 11th. Huh? Help me to remember who I am, that I am a pilgrim in this life, that heaven is my true home. But oftentimes, because of the way we pray for each other, and particularly when we gather together for prayer services or the liturgy, we pray, may they rest in peace. And that doesn't help me. I mean, I hear rest in peace, and it, you know, I have all these really crazy cartoons in my head of a guy in a cloud floating with a harp or sitting on a couch with a remote control in his hand, and I'm not looking forward to that. I don't want to float on a cloud for all eternity, and I don't want to take some kind of eternal coma for heaven. So rest in peace, until this moment when I was sitting on the porch, was never very helpful for me. And then all of a sudden I was sitting on the porch and I'm looking at this and I realized I am incredibly relaxed right now, in a way that until that point, I can't ever remember, at least as a priest, being that relaxed. And I was refreshed. It was hardly like I was being inactive. I'm waking up at 5, I'm praying for an hour, I'm saying Mass, and I'm out on a golf course for like 8 hours, you know. And then I come home and I make dinner and then I go to bed. So it wasn't like I was doing nothing. I was doing plenty, but I wasn't doing anything out of compulsion. That was the key, which I didn't realize until I was sitting on the porch looking at this. It was just like, I'm just doing what I want. I'm not a slave to a calendar. I'm not a slave to a schedule. I'm not a slave to a phone. I'm not a slave to anything. I'm just like experiencing, I think for the first time, the rest that is heaven. And it was just sheer joy. And it changed forever the way I thought. You know, Ralph Martin's great book, The Fulfillment of All Desire. That's what heaven is. Heaven is, as Pope Benedict calls it, swimming in an ocean of boundless love. That's the joy of heaven. That's eternal life, as he describes it. And when we pray, may they rest in peace, again, at least for me, maybe not for any of you, but for me, it conjures up for me like idleness and boredom and doing nothing. And, you know, it's worth realizing that you and I will do something in heaven. I say that every time I bury somebody. Just Saturday, we buried a man from the parish who was just a great, is, present tense, he's alive. A great man. And I remember praying at his casket, just saying, what are you doing right now, Pete? Because you're somewhere. Where are you and what are you doing? I told the story last year, I think, about a friend who spoke here
1: right around a

year ago this time. Her name was Pat McDonald, who some of you might know. And I remember being with her right before she died. And I remember leaving her house and her brother was there. And I told her brother, asked him to call me when she passed away because I had to leave to come home from Mass. And she died about 3 a.m. And I remember getting the call and going right to my knees and praying for her. And then I just kind of said, Pat, where are you? And I don't know if this is God or if this was Pat or if this was me in my imagination, but Pat was a very kind of ebullient woman. And as soon as I asked that, all I could hear was, oh, Father John, you should see this. This is amazing. Which is true. Whether or not I heard that from Pat, if someone was going to try to describe for us what heaven is, that's what they would say. This is amazing. We don't want to come back. We want you to come here. So live well, fight hard, keep the faith, and come join us, because it's amazing. And it's not doing nothing. I mean, imagine the conversations that we're going to have there. And the things we're going to do, if this is just the antechamber to the house and heaven is the house and we do all that we do here that brings us as much enjoyment as it does, heaven has to be better. But I say all that as we begin because what I was experiencing in those days when I was on vacation, and which we all experience hopefully when we go away for times, is supposed to be what Sunday is. Sunday is supposed to be a day of rest, refreshment, exhilarated, strengthened, freed. One of my favorite passages in the Catechism is when it talks about the Sabbath, and it says, Sunday is, this is the quote, a day of protest against the servitude of work and the worship of money. A day of protest against the servitude of work and the worship of money. It brings everyday work to a halt and provides a respite. The challenge is, the painful question is that really true in your life and in mine? Do you experience Sunday as a real feast of freedom or not? So, as I mentioned, you know, I want to make a couple of kind of critical points, I think, from a biblical perspective on the Lord's Day, but the questions that I threw out are, at least for me anyway, are the ones that I'm going to keep going back to in the days and weeks ahead, and I think the ones that are going to bear the most fruit, at least in my own life and hopefully in yours as well. It is a topic that requires prayer as well as thought about our own observance on the Sabbath, which is connected to our understanding of who God is and what he's made us for and what I'm made for. So I want to make three important biblical observations about the Lord's Day. The first two come from the Old Testament, and the third one comes from the New Testament. How many times does God or Moses or anybody list the Ten Commandments? Anybody know? Two. Right. Did you know that? So there's two stories of creation, and there's two givings of the Ten Commandments. They're not different, so they don't add up to like 14 commandments if you like merge them. But the difference is actually found in the third commandment. So there are two different biblical motives, if you will, according to the Old Testament, for the commandment to keep holy the Sabbath, which in many ways I just kind of sum up by saying, thou shalt not be a slave, or thou shalt rest. That's the command. You must rest. You must enjoy today. You must be refreshed. You must have a good day. What kind of people doesn't want to rest? Many of us don't. Many of us are still fighting all the nonsense that says, you know what, if I'm not doing something right now, if I'm not being productive, then I got no use, I got no value. You know, look at my kids, they got all these things going on, I should be caring for them right now, my garage needs cleaning, I should be out there cleaning it. There's the great story of a German guy who goes to Ireland, he visits, and he's walking down the beach one day, and he gets to this little area, and there's an Irish guy sitting there, and he's got a little glass, and who knows what's in the glass, and he's just looking out at the sea, and he's leaning up against a boat, and there's a bunch of nets lying on the ground next to him, and the German guy says, those your boats? He says, yep. He says, why aren't you out there? He says, well, I was already out there. He says, yeah, but there's a lot of fish out there. He says, yep. He says, you could be out there, you could be catching a lot of fish. Yep. You could be catching a lot of fish, you could be bringing them to town, you could be making a lot of money. Yep. And the German guy says again, and then you could just relax. And the Irish guy says, I'm doing that now. It's so stupid, but we don't do that.
I mean, so many of us have a hard time allowing ourselves to just relax. Most of us have, many of us, maybe not most, maybe most, downright almost all, I think, have no leisure in our lives. You know, watching a football game Saturday in Ann Arbor will not be leisurely, at least not for anybody from Ann Arbor. You know, watching a sporting event is not leisurely for most people. It's supposed to be, but it's not leisurely. Leisure is what one person called the basis of culture. I mean, it's the things you love to do when you don't have to do anything else. But most of us never get to that point. And Sunday is this stake that God's trying to pound into our lives, going, rest, relax. A priest friend of mine always used to say, still says to me, you know, once you've had the heart attack, you're going to have time. Why don't you have time now? And it's true for many of us, unfortunately. How tragic that it, you know, it takes a doctor saying to us, you know, you keep doing that. But for many of us, that's the reality. And oftentimes, it's out of this lack of a real identity and awareness of who we are and of what the Lord has done for us. We're trying to prove our worth by how productive we are and how much we can do. Priests get together, and the first thing they do, you know, it's like, oh, man, I am so busy. Well, you know, we know that. We're all busy, for crying out loud. It's almost like there's this little hidden agenda. We all do this when we get together, but it's this little hidden effort to go, I'm really working hard. Are you? Well, we're all working hard, you know? But why do I feel like I need to tell anybody that? You don't care, you know? We do because there's a part of us that's still like afraid that I want someone at least to know that I have some worth because of what I'm doing. But the Lord knows who I am, and my worth doesn't come from what I do. My worth comes from the fact I'm His son. He loves me even though I act like an idiot so often. And so for you, even though you don't act like an idiot. So the two Old Testament passages where the commandments are given are Exodus 20 and then Deuteronomy 5. And again, they kind of boil down to thou must rest. And the first motive comes from Exodus, and the second motive comes in Deuteronomy. So Exodus 20, verses 8 to 11 says this, remember the Sabbath day and keep it holy. For 6 days you shall do all your work, but the seventh day is a Sabbath for the Lord your God. You shall do no work on that day, neither you nor your son nor your daughter, nor your servants, men or women, nor your animals, nor the stranger who lives with you. For in 6 days the Lord made the heavens and the earth and the sea and all that these hold, but on the seventh day he rested. That is why the Lord your God has blessed the Sabbath and made it sacred. So the motive from Exodus is looking back to the stories of creation in Genesis, and the motive is the creation, that God made all that is, and then he rested, and then he invited us to enter into his rest. And it stresses, our Holy Father makes this point on a number of occasions, but it stresses the need for a deep respect and a gratitude for the Creator and His creation. That's why you cannot thank God enough, and I cannot thank God enough.

We live in an age of entitlement. I'm entitled to nothing. I do not deserve the breath I have. It's a gift. Name something you have, Paul says, that you have not received, other than a guilty conscience. Name something you have that you have not received, because it's all a gift. So he writes in this great article called The Meaning of Sunday, he says, this means that the things of creation are at God's disposal and that we can and must ask him for them. On the other hand, it means that we must not forget God's right of ownership when we use the things of this world. You know, kids often come to confession. They confess, you know, I didn't go to Mass on Sunday. Well, why didn't you go to Mass on Sunday? They're 11 years old. They can't drive. Why didn't you go to Mass? Well, I had a hockey game. You had a hockey game? Yeah. Well, who gave you the gift to play hockey? God? Yeah. God gave you the gift to play hockey? Do you think you thank him by ignoring him? Probably not. So I can't possibly honor the Lord for having given me all that he gave me if I don't take the time to go and thank him for the fact that he gave me all that he gave me. Again, in these days surrounding Thanksgiving, this is, I think, this dimension of Thanksgiving, a most appropriate thing to think about. Cannot say it enough. Everything I have is a gift. Even the trials, maybe especially the trials. We may not perceive that now, but one day we do. Deuteronomy highlights a completely different focus. In Deuteronomy 5, verses 12 to 15 says, observe the Sabbath day and keep it holy. It's the same at the beginning, but it's going to change here. As the Lord your God has commanded you, for 6 days you shall labor and do all your work, but the seventh day is a Sabbath for the Lord your God. You shall do no work on that day, neither you nor your son nor your daughters nor your servants, men or women, nor your ox nor your donkey, nor any of your animals, nor the stranger who lives with you. Thus your servant, man or woman, shall rest as you do. Here's the difference. Remember that you too were a slave in the land of Egypt, and that the Lord your God brought you out from there with a mighty hand and outstretched arm. Because of this, the Lord your God has commanded you to keep the Sabbath. So the two motives are, first of all, we set aside Sunday as a particular day to thank the Lord for the gift of creation. But he's not just a creator. He hasn't just wound us up, put us on a desk, and let us move around. He's a liberator. That's why it's so important. We talk about this with our catechists all the time. It's so important to teach people the context of the commandments. Because if you just memorize the commandments without knowing what's happened before God gave the commandments, it just reinforces the image that's already in our minds living in this country that law is just an imposition upon my freedom. But the Israelites weren't just, you know, out there doing their own thing, having a merry life, and then God said, stop that, do these 10 things. The Israelites were slaves. They had been slaves for 400 plus years, and God rescued them from slavery, brought them out of the affliction that they were experiencing in Egypt, rescued them from the most powerful army in the world, brought them through the Red Sea, fed them with the manna, brought them into the Promised Land, and before he brought them into the Promised Land, he gave them the Ten Commandments, or what Pope John Paul II used to call the Ten Gifts. But if I don't know what he's done beforehand, when he gave these, I'm going to continue to think of him as the God who takes away my freedom, which is how so many people think of God. But if God wanted to take away my freedom, he would have just left me in Egypt. But he didn't. He acted. He liberated them. He rescued them. And he gave us the commandments so that we could continue to experience the life of freedom. So he's a liberator. And the Pope puts it this way. The Sabbath is a day of God's freedom and the day of participation in God's freedom. It's not simply a remembrance of what is past, but an active exercise of freedom. That's why when we come to Mass, that should have been a participation in the freedom that God has won for us. That we're reminded up there when we gather around the altar that, yeah, life is hard many days. That death is brutal. That suffering is difficult. That being out of a job is painful. That all the hardships that we endure are real difficulties in our lives. Relationships gone wrong or in the middle of challenges. But he's won the victory. It's already done. It's in the past. And he invites us, just like we heard in that gospel, to come to him and to find rest for ourselves. The rest that comes from knowing he has acted on our behalf. He hasn't just created us. He's acted on our behalf. He's intervened in the plight of humanity. He has rescued us from futility, from hopelessness,

from sin, from despair, from discouragement, and from death. That's why I can celebrate. I mean, the only real reason we can celebrate is because death has been destroyed. That's why we can celebrate. Therefore, I don't need to just keep coming up with diversions all the time to take my mind off the fact I'm going to die. I can look at death and go, I'm going to die, and it's not the end, because he's conquered it. Therefore, we can rejoice. And even though we're grieving for the loved ones that we've lost, and even though we might be facing our own death, we can still rejoice, so much so that St. Francis would call death sister death. Only a Christian could call it that, because it brings me home. It doesn't end my existence. It brings me home. But again, I think it's important for us to keep in mind the commandment is not, and this is where I think many of us have experienced or have misunderstood the church's teaching. The commandment is not do nothing. It's Sunday, do nothing. How dare you do that? It's Sunday. Don't you know this is the Lord's day? What are you doing having fun? You should be on your knees all day long, preferably on crushed glass. Or at least on a rosary. But that's not the commandment. The commandment is not do nothing. The commandment is rest, refresh, enjoy, worship, love. Open your eyes off of all your daily compulsions and routines and look out at other people and see where you might be able to help them out. Just out of love. Like, waste time with your family. What a novel idea. Which I think leads pretty naturally into the New Testament, into a discussion of Jesus' critique of the Sabbath, or at least how it was observed in his own day. Worth knowing, just like many of us as Christians might have our own little issues that are like the litmus test as to whether or not you're a real Christian, the observance of the Sabbath was the litmus test for the Jews. And Jesus annoyed them to no end because they didn't get it. They had made the day of freedom into a day of non-freedom. So by the time of our Lord, many of the religious leaders had very elaborate instructions and commands as to what you could and could not do on the Sabbath, so far as to how far you could walk, things that you could and couldn't do. For example, Jesus goes into the synagogue and there's a person there who's got dropsy, or there's a person there who's sick, and Jesus is looking at the person, and then he looks at the religious leaders and he looks back at the person and he asks them, is it okay to heal on the Sabbath? And they would say, no, it's not, because that's a work. And they even say, one of the passages in the Gospels, the response after Jesus cures a person on the Sabbath is, there's 6 days to come and get healed. Don't come on this day. Which makes Jesus go ballistic, because that's not why God gave the Sabbath. But that's how they had distorted it. They'd reduced it to a day of servitude, to a day of doing nothing, to a day of non-freedom, to a day of burdens, when it was given to them to be a day of rest and worship. But I think for many of us as Christians, we too look at or have somewhere lingering in the back of our minds this sense that we're not really quite sure what we should be doing right now today, but it's probably not this. Because I'm enjoying this. And after all, God doesn't want me happy, does he? Aren't I supposed to suffer? Isn't that the whole point? Sounds really stupid when we say it out loud. But many of us think that way. He doesn't want me happy. I know he wants me happy forever in heaven, but right now, pain. If I'm feeling good, I must be doing something wrong. It must be a sin. But rest is not a sin. This is not idleness. So oftentimes you'll see the Gospels will set up a scene and they'll say it was a Sabbath day, which is supposed to be, you know, the cue for you and me of, uh-oh. Like a conflict is coming because Jesus is going to do something and the people are going to look at him and go, you can't do that. And he says, sure I can, because the Sabbath is made for man, not man for the Sabbath, which doesn't mean you can do whatever you want and come up with your own meaning. It means this was supposed to be a gift to you, to remind you of the creation and to remind you of the freedom that you've received. What it is a day to be free from compulsion and to enjoy and to serve and to worship the Lord who's made it possible. So the Old Testament motives for the observance of the Sabbath are fulfilled in Jesus and what Jesus has done by his death and his resurrection. For example, first motive is creation. God's creation is restored by the resurrection of Jesus, which happened on a Sunday, which is the first, not the last, day of the week. So Christians have, almost from the beginning, called Sunday the eighth day of the week. You ever hear that? That's an ancient description of Sunday. Sunday is the
eighth day of the week. What's your calendar look like? I'm looking for an eighth day in my week, but I can't find one. The eighth day of the week, because it's the eighth day after the first day of creation. It's the first day of the week, but it's also a week after the beginning of creation, which is kind of a theological way of saying that just as the Lord created everything, began his creation on the first day, on the eighth day, he restored his creation. And he restored his creation by rising from the dead. So he's fulfilled this first understanding of the Sabbath. The Jewish people would celebrate with a second motive, the understanding of the Sabbath as a day of freedom and liberation. Obviously, Jesus' resurrection from the dead is the fulfillment of that. The real tyranny is not the tyranny of Pharaoh. The Egyptians are not oppressing me. What's oppressing me is sin and death and Satan. And Jesus has routed them all. It may not look that way when you read the paper. It may not feel that way in your life right now. But he's routed them all. Death has lost. Its sting is gone. Satan has been crushed, and he knows it. And he knows it. His game's just to keep you and me from thinking that it's really happened. He keeps pointing to the cross and to the resurrection and throwing little lies that say nothing's changed. The world still is messed up, probably even more messed up since the resurrection. What in the world are you believing? But he whispers all those lies, or he screams all those lies, because he's just trying to deceive you and me. That's what he is. He's the deceiver. He's lost and he knows it. The battle's over. Or the war is over. We're just living through the battles. So the way the Catechism puts it is, in Christ, Passover Sunday fulfills the spiritual truth of the Jewish Sabbath and announces man's eternal rest in God. And it's because of what Jesus has done for us, which happened on a Sunday, that this day is absolutely unique for us as his disciples. I had a person ask me one time, do you really think God cares what day we go to church? The answer is yes, exclamation point. Emphatically so. Why? Because he didn't rise on Wednesday. That's why. Just like he didn't suffer on a Monday. Sunday is a unique day because God acts in time, in history. God has become flesh. He's walked the earth, and on a real day, a lousy day, in a dumpy little city, which has been fought over for thousands of years by people, which has no water in it, on a bad day, God made man died. And that bad day was a Friday, which we call good. But it was a Friday he suffered. Therefore, Friday is also a day unlike any other day, or at least it should be for us as Christians. It's not supposed to be, oh, man, thank the Lord the week's over. That's true for you, not for me, but that's true. But it's supposed to be a day in which we say, thank you, Lord, for what you suffered for me today, because this is the day you went to the cross for me. This is the day that made possible my salvation. This is the day when you took all my sins upon yourself. That's why Friday is such an incredible day. And just like that's a special day, Sunday is a special day, because he rose on Sunday. And the very first Christians realized this, and they kept Sunday, not Saturday, as the Sabbath. That's abundantly clear. That's abundantly clear. We know it from scriptural passages like Luke 24. We know it from scriptural passages like Revelation 1. And we know it from people like St. Justin Martyr, who you can look up in the Catechism, who gives the longest kind of extent description of what it is that the Christians do when they get together on the first day of the week, the day we call the Day of the Sun, which is written in 155 or thereabouts. There's no question, even though they didn't get Sunday off, that the Christians understood Sunday as the fulfillment of the Sabbath and not Saturday. They didn't get Sunday off because for 250 plus years, Christianity is an illegal superstition, which is forbidden to publicly worship in the Roman Empire. So it's not until Constantine becomes emperor and his conversion in the beginning of the 4th century that Christianity can finally become a day of actual rest from our work. But the Christians clearly understood that Sunday was the fulfillment of the Sabbath. Let me read something from Pope Benedict, and then we can take some time for some questions. It's a little long, it's 3 pages, but I find this to be very provocative. This is from a book called A New Song for the Lord. We joke in the rectory, you know, that everything Pope Benedict has ever written, or Cardinal Ratzinger, or Joseph Ratzinger, beginning with like his 5th grade paper in Germany, that anybody has found is getting published. So Ignatius Press is making a mint, I'm sure, off of finding junior high papers that he wrote. But but this was not published by Ignatius Press. This is published by Crossroads. But it's called The Resurrection as the Foundation of Christian Liturgy, or the Meaning of Sunday for Christian Prayer. It says, it was in the year 304.

0: during the Diocletian persecution in North Africa, when Roman officials surprised a group of about 50 Christians who were attending the Sunday Eucharist to take them into custody, because they couldn't do that. Just like today, some people can't gather like we just did. We're upstairs. We come late, leave early, walk in and out, walk down to the restroom. They can't gather. They'll get killed. The transcript of the interrogation has been preserved. The proconsul said to the presbyter, Saturninus, quote, "By gathering all these together here, you have acted against the orders of the emperors and the Caesars." A Christian redactor adds at this point that the presbyter's response was inspired by the Holy Spirit. He said, quote, "Unconcerned about that, or completely secure about that, we have been celebrating what is the Lord's." Its complex meaning, this word that's translated, it is the Lord's, can hardly be translated at all. First of all, it denotes the Lord's day, but at the same time, it refers to the contents of this day, to the sacrament of the Lord, to his resurrection and his presence in the Eucharistic event. Let's return to the transcript. The proconsul insists on knowing why the composed, superb response of the presbyter, the priest, follows. "We have done this because that which is the Lord's cannot cease." Here the realization is unambiguously expressed that the Lord stands above the Lord's. Such knowledge lent the presbyter security, precisely at the moment when it had become evident that the little Christian community was externally completely insecure and at the mercy of others. Emeritus, who was the owner of the house where the Sunday celebration of the Eucharist had taken place, answered perhaps even more impressively. In response to the question of why he had permitted the forbidden gathering in his house, he said, first of all, that those gathered were his brothers, and he could not show them the door. Once again, the proconsul was insistent, and there in the second response, the real ground and motive come to light. The proconsul says, "You had to forbid them entry." And Emeritus answers, "I couldn't. For without the day of the Lord, the mystery of the Lord, we cannot exist." The clear and decisive "we cannot" of the Christian conscience stands opposite the will of the Caesars. This phrase adopts the "we cannot be silent," the must of Christian preaching used by Peter and John in response to the order of the Sanhedrin not to speak. Without the day of the Lord, we cannot exist. That is not arduous obedience toward a law of the church felt to be external to oneself, which is how many Christians experience Sunday. This is not the arduous obedience to a law that is external to myself. It is an expression of both interior necessity and, above all, desire. It points to that which has become the sustaining center of one's own existence, of one's own entire being. Is that how I think about Sunday? Is that how you really think about Sunday? It indicates something that has become so important that it must be done out of a feeling of great inner security and freedom, even at the risk of one's own life. For those speaking in this way, it would obviously have appeared senseless to buy survival and outer peace by renouncing this foundation of life. They did not consider a casuistry that would have let worship appear to be dispensable as the lesser value in weighing the alternatives of Sunday obligation or a citizen's obligation, or church law or the impending death sentence. For them, it was not a case of choosing between one law and another, but of choosing between the meaning that sustains life and a meaningless life. That's the choice. Between a meaning that sustains life and a meaningless life. At this point, we can also understand the words of St. Ignatius of Antioch. "We live according to the Lord's day on which our life has also risen. How could we ever live without it?" Such a witness from the dawn of church history could easily give rise to nostalgic reflections if one contrasts it with the lack of enthusiasm for Sunday service typical of the Middle European Christian or the 21st century American. Granted, the Sunday crisis did not just start in our time. It already becomes apparent at the point when the inner necessity of Sunday is no longer felt. Instead of "without Sunday we cannot exist," Sunday obligation appears only as an imposed church law, an external necessity. That's what's indicative of everybody who ever says, "Why do I have to go to church? Why do I have to go to Mass?" Because it's just a law. There's no meaning. Thus, again, the importance for parents, who are the primary catechists, as well as for catechists, to keep bringing people into a relationship with him to understand what he's done and what's happening on Sunday, so that we get this, that it's not a law, It's what gives my life meaning. But it's hard to find meaning from somebody that I don't know. Then, like all duties coming from the outside, which is how so many experience it, it is cropped more and more until the only requirement remains to have to attend a half-hour ritual that is becoming ever more remote. Asking when and why one can be excused from it ultimately becomes more important than asking why one should regularly celebrate it. Can't tell you how many times they do a wedding, Saturday afternoon, 2 o'clock, and the question is, Father, does this count for Sunday? That's the question. Can I check off the obligation for Sunday? Because it's just an external law. There's no inner necessity. There's no experience of entering into God's freedom and being reminded of what he's done for me. There's no sense that what I do when I come to the table of the Lord is I feed on divine flesh that can't die. I'm injected with supernatural strength for all of my struggles, which is the only thing that can really help me. Sitting there watching the Lions lose yet again will not help me. Except help me grow in humility. Consequently, in the end, it does not take much for one to stay away without any excuse at all, which is what I did. Since the meaning of Sunday is so completely degenerated into a positivistic facade, the question of whether the Lord's Day is still really such an important topic in our age arises for us as well. The question of whether there are not really much more important themes for Christians, and especially for Christians in a world rent by the danger of war and social problems. In private, we also sometimes ask ourselves if we're not simply pursuing the survival of our club, the justification of our own profession by insisting on the Lord's Day. The more profound question lying behind this is whether the church is really only our club or God's original idea, whose realization determines the fate of the world. On the other hand, with nostalgic comparisons between the past and today, we would be doing justice neither to the witness of the martyrs nor to reality today. Even while being aware of all the necessary self-criticism, we should not overlook the fact that there are still very many Christians today who would respond from a feeling of innermost security, just like the early Christians. Without the Lord's Day, we cannot exist. That which is the Lord's must not cease. There are many people in this room who would say that, and many people in the church. On the other side of the issue, we know that already during the New Testament, there was cause for complaining about poor church attendance. Hebrews 10:25 is an exhortation, you know, do not give up the habit of meeting together. This complaint appears again and again in the works of the church fathers. That's somewhat comforting for me. Seems to me that the real, albeit misunderstood and for the most part unrecognized, this is key, I think. This is the reason why I read all this. It seems to me that the real, albeit misunderstood, and for the most part unrecognized driving force behind the restlessness of today's leisure time activities, behind the escape from everyday life and the pursuit of something completely different, is the yearning for that which the martyrs called the Lord's. That is the longing for an encounter which makes life arise in us. It is the pursuit of what Christians received and are receiving on Sunday. Our question is, how can we show this to the people who seek it, and how can we find it again ourselves? Is Sunday the day that I cannot live without, or is it just the end of my weekend and a day of sadness because tomorrow I have to go to work? Let's pray for us, for our parish, for all the parishes that we represent, that we ourselves would come to a deeper understanding of what it is that the Lord has for us. Please pray in a special way for priests and for deacons, that they would be able to model, by the way they celebrate the Mass, the joy of the Lord and the freedom that he's won for us. Pray for catechists and for parents, that they might be able to explain the faith, for those who are explaining the faith to those who are coming into the church, so that we'd be able to really experience a feast of freedom, which is what the Lord has offered us and commanded us to do. All right. We got a few minutes for questions anyway? Anybody?
1: Hey, Father John.
0: Hello, Brian.
1: I'm still struggling with the definition of rest. Maybe I've been too conditioned to have rules and people say what's right and what's wrong, a commandment, that my version of what I consider rest may not be your version of
0: mine.
1: Correct.
0: So specifically for Sunday then?
1: Yes.
0: Thank you. That's the question, I think, that most of us have in our mind. And you're dead on that what you experience as enjoyment and refreshment might be compulsion to me. So the simplest way I know to answer that is to say what the Sabbath enjoins us to not do is those things that otherwise we feel compelled to do. So you may love to garden. You may love to just work with your hands and be outside. It might be one of the ways in which you just experience being in connection with the Lord who formed everything out of the ground. I do find that to be just annoying. You could do that. I should not. I should do that on Friday, which is a good day for penance. Huh? To keep in mind the Lord's passion. So if you feel compelled, now I know all the moms in here are going to go, well, then I'm not going to do any laundry, I'm not going to cook. And there are certain things, unfortunately, I can't escape from. Some people in here will be nurses or policemen or policewomen. You know, they serve in that capacity. And the catechism has some very clear stuff on that. It'd be worth looking up and refer everybody to the section on the commandment in the catechism. But with the exception of people who are in positions of public service, the key is, am I compelled to do this? Or do I really find this to be an experience of like just enjoyment? I think the deeper question for many of us is, for so many people, there's so little enjoyment, I don't even sure how to answer that question. Because we've been so used to like finding diversions as opposed to real enjoyment or real leisure. It's especially hard for men, in a different way for men, because we so much find our identity in what we do. But it's very hard for moms. Moms like, you can't rest because your kids need you. How dare you rest? You got children that need you right now. What are you doing here to talk? You should be home with them. So, I mean, we experience it in different ways as, you know, men and women, but don't do that which you're compelled to do.
2: Father, we used to have blue laws, and now as consumers, we have a lot of people working for us on Sundays. And then the other thing was like the policeman and the fireman who can't go to Mass on Sunday.
0: Well, let me answer the second one first. Again, the catechism has something there that's worth looking at. There's a difference between somebody who works really crazy hours, like I get off at 7 on Sunday night, who's just sitting there going, man, I am beat. I don't have time to find a Mass. And there's nothing near me. Versus the person who goes, you know what, I know St. John's has a Mass at 7, or I know St. Mary's in Ann Arbor has a Mass at 11 for all the college students. And we're not that far from Ann Arbor. The question for that kind of a person is this something I can't live without, or is this an obligation? And that person has to answer that inside. Regarding the blue laws and whatnot, this is hard. You know, it's like, especially for a family, and especially for a family that's like with a mom with a lot of kids at home who's been working hard all week long, you know, and providing for the kids and cooking and cleaning and all that stuff, it can be a real day of relaxing to go out. At the same time, the more we do that, we just continue to foster the mentality that Sunday is, because the only way I can go out is if somebody else can't stay home. So I find I have to repeatedly ask the Lord, you know, like, am I really honoring the Sabbath in the way that I'm supposed to be? Like, I used to live with a family, not my own family, obviously live with them, but I lived with another family, and they celebrated the Sabbath really diligently. I lived with them when I was in my 20s, and they had a number of kids, and on Saturday was like everybody worked from sunup to sundown and busted their tail. They lived on a farm, basically. Did all sorts of work around the house, outside, so that everything could get done for Sunday. And Sunday was just a day to enjoy each other and to play and to eat what we had made the day before, and it was really a day of refreshment. For many of us, because our Saturday and Sunday is the same day, there's really no difference except the fact that my Sunday's been interrupted by the fact that I have to go to Mass now. I just go home and I do what I didn't get done yesterday on Saturday. So if we're really going to look different as his disciples, one of the real ways that we can look different is our observance of Sunday, which is going to be, back to the point we made earlier, it's going to be really different for each one of us. This is where we have to be careful and we don't look at each other and go, what are you doing that for? You shouldn't be doing that. This is Sunday, don't you know that? But we spend so much time looking at each other. Like, did you see what Bob and Marion were doing on Sunday? I mean, they were outside going for a walk. Must have been 2 hours. I mean, I'd be exhausted if I was them. I mean, we just do that all the time. Whereas we should be just looking inside, asking ourselves the questions as to, am I doing what I'm supposed to be doing here? Because my observance of the Sabbath, outside of like going to Mass, praying, spending time with family, might look different than the things that I find to be leisurely. But as best you can, I think it's worth not shopping on Sunday. Because it means somebody can't celebrate Sunday. And it doesn't cut it to say, well, you know, they were Muslim or they were Jewish, because they already had their day of worship.

0: Last one.
1: Save the tough one for last. 15, 16-year-old boys just don't want to go to church. And I'll take some responsibility for that because I probably didn't do the right things in formation. So even though I'm saying all the right things and inviting and being positive about all the reasons, when that happens, do I drag his butt in the car, Father? Because I really struggle with it because you sort of reinforce, you have to because I said, you have to because God said, and that's not the message.
0: Here's how I would answer that. I can't tell you, but this is how I would answer that. This is what I tell kids. So long as you live here, you're going to go to church. It's totally fine if you don't like it. You have my absolute permission to not like me for saying that you're going to come. And I totally get that you're going to be bored. That's fine. I'm bored sometimes when I go to Mass. And I'm celebrating the Mass. Okay, so if I'm bored, I can only imagine what you are, you know? So I'm just being brutally honest, okay? So I would just tell a child that. And then you explain, this is why we go. We don't go because I said so. We go because this is what Sunday's about. This is what the Lord has done on Sunday. This is what we're doing when we go there. And this is what you can do at 15 to better understand so that you're not bored. Because when I first took you to a Red Wings game, you were like looking up in the rafters. You didn't have a clue what was going on. And then all of a sudden, you loved it. Why? Because you found out what was going on.

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0: Hello, brothers and sisters. This is Jim and Joy Pinto for Marriage and God's Plan. The Holy Spirit has been poured out upon us as Christian couples in the sacrament of marriage and in our baptisms and being strengthened in confirmation. But we need to work with the Holy Spirit. He has given Himself to us, and it's absolutely essential that we pray as couples and we pray over one another and for our children for the power of the Holy Spirit to be stirred up within our lives, that we might have taken out of us the heart of stone and we might receive a heart of flesh, a heart of tenderness. It's a grave mistake to think we're going to be able to be married and rear our children in the power of our own flesh. So we need to learn to call on the Spirit of God and trust that He will empower us to do what needs to be done in our marriages and in our families.
1: It's really important. You know, I liken every day I pray that I would be filled afresh and anew with the Holy Spirit. It's like drinking coffee. To wake up this morning, I'm not going to drink a fresh cup of yesterday's coffee. I need new coffee. I like it hot. I like it with half and half. I like it sweetened. I want a fresh cup of coffee, that I would be filled. The same with the Holy Spirit, that I will, every day, I'm dependent on the Holy Spirit to transform, to empower, and to change me so that I could love the way God wants me to love, that I could serve my husband and serve my family the way God would have me to serve them.
0: Marriage and family is God's plan to transform the world, the whole world. And He has given to us in the sacrament of marriage His very Holy Spirit, His presence, that we would be confident, filled with courage, and unafraid to fulfill His plan for marriage and the family. God bless you and yours.
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5: You know, there's all kinds of idolatry. 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We had a lot of the idolatry. All the New Agers say everybody's God. I told you, I thought that picture of Mrs. Buddha. Did you ever see that picture of Mrs. Buddha? She didn't call herself that, but she had rolls and rolls of fat like Buddha does sometimes, and she called herself a goddess. That's idolatry, see? I think there are other kinds of idolatry. For example, if a man works so hard he neglects his family, is that a kind of idolatry? You want to get ahead? You're going after a thing. And to the neglect of your family, your children, your loved ones. That's a kind of idolatry.
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7: Hello, this is Father Joseph Mary from the Franciscan Missionaries of the Eternal Word. Father's Day is a great time to celebrate the

0: contributions our fathers have made to our lives. That also includes grandfathers, fathers-in-law, and adoptive fathers. And let's also pray for the priests who have sacrificed so much for us. Their ministry is essential for the life of the church and the salvation of the world. God bless you, and God bless our fathers.
1: Prayer is a variety of forms of communication. Sometimes we simply greet one another, "Hi, how are you?" And we say small, short prayers similarly to God. Other times we engage people in deep conversations. Other times we engage our families in family reunions and big meals. Similarly with God, we engage Him in Eucharist and deep meditation as well.
0: This is Father Joseph Mary of the Franciscan Missionaries of the Eternal Word. Let's pray with Mother Angelica.
2: Lord God, I praise you and bless you for making all of us sowers of seed, for asking us to broadcast that seed. 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We ask this in the name of Jesus and Mary. Amen.
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6: 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While death is not the end, that doesn't make it any easier to deal with. He reminds us that it's okay to go through the grieving process. The day will come when we will see God's hand in our lives and our deaths.
7: Hi, my name is Father Mike Schmitz, and you're listening to The Bible in a Year, where we encounter God's voice and live life through the lens of Scripture. Using the Great Adventure Bible timeline, we'll read all the way from Genesis to Revelation, discovering how the story of salvation unfolds and how we fit into that story today. The Great Adventure Bible timeline was developed by Jeff Cavins and is provided by Ascension, who produced and funded this program. It is day 173. We have three chapters. We have 2 Kings chapter 4, we have 2 Chronicles chapter 28, and Psalm 127. This is our last day in 2 Chronicles for roughly the next, I don't know if I'm bad at math, maybe 9 days. We're taking a little 9-day hiatus because we're jumping into some prophets. And we have Elijah the prophet and Elisha the prophet who have not written anything that we know of. But we're going to the written prophets because those written prophets have a word, and that word is a word of correction. It is a word that is of warning, and it is a word that is calling the people of Israel and the kingdom of Israel in the north back to faithfulness, covenant faithfulness with God. And we'll see what happens. They may or may not listen. Spoiler, they don't. So we're gonna hear those prophets in the next 9 days, and that's gonna be Hosea and Amos and Jonah and Micah. Although Jonah didn't go to the prophets, he didn't go to the north. He went to a place called Nineveh, which is a whole nother story. I can't wait to get there when we get there. But today we are here on day 173 with 2 Kings chapter 4, 2 Chronicles chapter 28. We are praying Psalm 127. Second Book of Kings, chapter 4. Elisha and the widow's jar of oil. Now the wife of one of the sons of the prophet

prophets cried to Elisha, "Your servant, my husband, is dead, and you know that your servant feared the Lord, but the creditor has come to take my two children to be his slaves." And Elisha said to her, "What shall I do for you? Tell me, what have you in the house?" And she said, "Your maidservant has nothing in the house except a jar of oil." Then he said, "Go outside, borrow vessels of all your neighbors, empty vessels, and not too few. Then go in and shut the door upon yourself and your sons, and pour into all these vessels, and when one is full, set it aside." So she went from him and shut the door upon herself and her sons. And as she poured, they brought the vessels to her. When the vessels were full, she said to her son, "Bring me another vessel." And he said to her, "There is not another." Then the oil stopped flowing. She came and told the man of God, and he said, "Go, sell the oil and pay your debts, and you and your sons can live on the rest." Elisha and the Shunammite couple. One day, Elisha went on to Shunam, where a wealthy woman lived who urged him to eat some food. So whenever he passed that way, he would turn in there to eat food. And she said to her husband, "Behold now, I perceive that this is a holy man of God who is continually passing our way. Let us make a small roof chamber with walls and put there for him a bed, a table, a chair, and a lamp, so that whenever he comes to us, he can go in there." One day he came there, and he turned into the chamber and rested there. And he said to Gehazi, his servant, "Call this Shunammite." When he had called her, she stood before him, and he said to him, "Say now to her, 'See, you have taken all this trouble for us. What is to be done for you? Would you have a word spoken on your behalf to the king or to the commander of the army?'" She answered, "I dwell among my own people." And he said, "What then is to be done for her?" Gehazi answered, "Well, she has no son, and her husband is old." He said, "Call her." And when he had called her, she stood in the doorway, and he said, "At this season, when the time comes round, you shall embrace a son." And she said, "No, my lord, O man of God, do not lie to your maidservant." But the woman conceived, and she bore a son about that time the following spring, as Elisha had said to her. Elisha restores the Shunammite's son. When the child had grown, he went out one day to his father among the reapers, and he said to his father, "Oh, my head, my head." The father said to his servant, "Carry him to his mother." And when he had lifted him and brought him to his mother, the child sat on her lap till noon, and then he died. And she went up and laid him on the bed of the man of God and shut the door upon him and went out. Then she called to her husband and said, "Send me one of the servants and one of the donkeys, that I may quickly go to the man of God and come back again." And he said, "Why will you go to him today? It is neither new moon nor Sabbath." She said, "It will be well." Then she saddled the donkey and said to her servant, "Urge the beast on. Do not slacken the pace for me unless I tell you." So she set out and came to the man of God at Mount Carmel. When the man of God saw her coming, he said to Gehazi, his servant, "Look, yonder is the Shunammite. Run at once to meet her and say to her, 'Is it well with you? Is it well with your husband? Is it well with the child?'" And she answered, "It is well." And when she came to the mountain, to the man of God, she caught hold of his feet, and Gehazi came to thrust her away. But the man of God said, "Let her alone, for she is in bitter distress, and the Lord has hidden it from me and has not told me." Then she said, "Did I ask my Lord for a son? Did I not say, 'Do not deceive me'?" He said to Gehazi, "Gird up your loins and take my staff in your hand and go. If you meet anyone, do not salute him. And if anyone salutes you, do not reply, and lay my staff upon the face of the child." Then the mother of the child said, "As the Lord lives and as you yourself live, I will not leave you." So he arose and followed her. Gehazi went on ahead and laid the staff upon the face of the child, but there was no sound or sign of life. Therefore, he returned to meet him and told him, "The child has not awakened." When Elisha came into the house, he saw the child lying dead on his bed. So he went in and shut the door upon the two of them and prayed to the Lord. Then he went up and lay upon the child, putting his mouth upon his mouth, his eyes upon his eyes, and his hands upon his hands. And as he stretched himself upon him, the flesh of the child became warm. Then he got up again and walked once back and forth in the house and went up and stretched himself upon him. The child sneezed seven times, and the child opened his eyes. Then he summoned Gehazi and said, "Call this Shunammite." So he called her. And when she came to him, he said, "Take up your son." She came and fell at his feet, bowing to the ground. Then she took up her son and went out. Elisha purifies the pot of pottage. And Elisha came again to Gilgal when there was a famine in the land.
And as the sons of the prophets were sitting before him,

He said to his servant, "Put on the great pot and boil pottage for the sons of the prophets." One of them went out into the field to gather herbs and found a wild vine and gathered from it his lap full of wild gourds and came and cut them up into the pot of pottage, not knowing what they were. And they poured out for the men to eat. But while they were eating of the pottage, they cried out, "O man of God, there is death in the pot." And they could not eat it. He said, "Then bring meal." And he threw it into the pot and said, "Pour out for the men that they may eat." And there was no harm in the pot. Elisha feeds 100 men. A man came from Baal Shalisha, bringing the man of God bread of the first fruits, 20 loaves of barley, and fresh ears of grain in his sack. And Elisha said, "Give to the men that they may eat." But his servant said, "How am I to set this before 100 men?" So he repeated, "Give them to the men that they may eat. For thus says the Lord, they shall eat and have some left." So he set it before them, and they ate and had some left, according to the word of the Lord. The second book of Chronicles, chapter 28, Ahaz's reign over Judah. Ahaz was 20 years old when he began to reign, and he reigned 16 years in Jerusalem. And he did not do what was right in the eyes of the Lord like his father David, but walked in the ways of the kings of Israel. He even made molten images for the Baals, and he burned incense in the valley of the son of Hinnom, and burned his sons as an offering, according to the abominable practices of the nations whom the Lord drove out before the sons of Israel. And he sacrificed and burned incense on the high places and on the hills and under every green tree. Syria and Israel defeat Judah. Therefore, the Lord his God gave him into the hand of the king of Syria, who defeated him and took captive a great number of his people and brought them to Damascus. He was also given into the hand of the king of Israel, who defeated him with great slaughter. For Pekah, the son of Remaliah, slew 120,000 in Judah in one day, all of them men of valor, because they had forsaken the Lord, the God of their fathers. And Zikri, a mighty man of Ephraim, slew Maaseiah, the king's son, and Azrikam, the commander of the palace, and Elkanah, the next in authority to the king. The prophet Oded intercedes. The men of Israel took captive 200,000 of their kinsfolk, women, sons, and daughters. They also took much spoil from them and brought the spoil to Samaria. But a prophet of the Lord was there, whose name was Oded. And he went out to meet the army that came to Samaria and said to them, "Behold, because the Lord, the God of your fathers, was angry with Judah, he gave them into your hand. But you have slain them in a rage which has reached up to heaven. And now you intend to subjugate the people of Judah and Jerusalem, male and female, as your slaves. Have you not sins of your own against the Lord your God? Now hear me, and send back the captives from your kinsfolk whom you have taken, for the fierce wrath of the Lord is upon you." Certain chiefs also of the men of Ephraim, Azariah, the son of Johanan, Berechiah, the son of Meshilamoth, Jehizkiah, the son of Shallum, and Amasa, the son of Hadlai, stood up against those who were coming from the war, and said to them, "You shall not bring the captives in here, for you propose to bring upon us guilt against the Lord in addition to our present sins and guilt. For our guilt is already great, and there is fierce wrath against Israel." So the armed men left the captives and the spoil before the princes and all the assembly. And the men who had been mentioned by name rose and took the captives, and with the spoil they clothed all that were naked among them. They clothed them, gave them sandals, provided them with food and drink, and anointed them. And carrying all the feeble among them on donkeys, they brought them to their kinsfolk at Jericho, the city of palm trees. Then they returned to Samaria. At that time, King Ahaz sent to the king of Assyria for help, for the Edomites had again invaded and defeated Judah and carried away captives. And the Philistines had made raids on the cities in the Shephelah and the Negev of Judah, and had taken Bet Shemesh, Ayajalon, Gederoth, Soko with its villages, Timnah with its villages, and Gimzo with its villages, and they settled there. For the Lord brought Judah low because of Ahaz, king of Israel, for he had dealt wantonly in Judah and had been faithless to the Lord. So Tilgath-Pilneser, the king of Assyria, came against him and afflicted him instead of strengthening him. For Ahaz took from the house of the Lord and the house of the king and of the princes and gave tribute to the king of Assyria, but it did not help him. Apostasy and death of Ahaz. In the time of his distress, he became yet more faithless to the Lord, this same King Ahaz. For he sacrificed to the gods of Damascus, which had defeated him, and said, "Because the gods of the kings of Syria helped them, I will sacrifice to them that they may help me." But they were the ruin.

ruin of him and of all Israel. And Ahaz gathered together the vessels of the house of God and cut in pieces the vessels of the house of God. And he shut up the doors of the house of the Lord. And he made himself altars in every corner of Jerusalem. In every city of Judah, he made high places to burn incense to other gods, provoking to anger the Lord, the God of his fathers. Now, the rest of his acts and all his ways, from first to last, behold, they are written in the book of the kings of Judah and Israel. And Ahaz slept with his fathers, and they buried him in the city, in Jerusalem, for they did not bring him into the tombs of the kings of Israel. And Hezekiah his son reigned in his stead. Psalm 127, God's Blessings in the Home, a Song of Ascents of Solomon. Unless the Lord builds the house, those who build it labor in vain. Unless the Lord watches over the city, the watchman stays awake in vain. It is in vain that you rise up early and go late to rest, eating the bread of anxious toil, for he gives to his beloved sleep. Behold, sons are a heritage from the Lord, the fruit of the womb a reward. Like arrows in the hand of a warrior are the sons of one's youth. Happy is the man who has his quiver full of them. He shall not be put to shame when he speaks with his enemies in the gate. Father in heaven, we praise you and we give you glory. We know that you are the one who accomplishes all that we do. In fact, we remember your words, the words of Jesus Christ, the only beloved Son of God, the words of Jesus that are, without me, you can do nothing. And so we ask that you please help us. Help us to remain as branches on the vine. Help us to remain not far from you, but rooted so closely to you that we get all of our life, all of our power, all of our strength, all of our wisdom, all of our everything from you, that we can bear fruit and fruit that will last, fruit that is for your glory and for the salvation of this world that you love and died for. So God, please help us to never be separated from you. Help us to never be alienated from you. Help us to always be faithful. And when we are faithless, bring us back to you. In Jesus' name we pray. Amen. In the name of the Father, and of the Son, and of the Holy Spirit. Amen. So going back in reverse again, we have 2 Chronicles, then we're going to go to 2 Kings. 2 Chronicles, we have Ahaz, and Ahaz is not a good king. If you want to say, if you want to rank all the bad kings, Ahaz is maybe, it could be up for debate. I wonder if Ahaz is the worst king of Judah. Now remember that Ahaz, not only does it say that Ahaz turns away from the Lord, but he gets even further. He makes molten images for the Baals. He burnt incense in the valley of the son of Hinnom. And also he burned his sons as an offering, child sacrifice. He offered up his own child in false worship. So not only did he turn away from the Lord, but in turning away from the Lord, he gave to false gods the lives of his own children. And so Ahaz is not good. And yet Ahaz is needing to continue to lead the people, and he doesn't. He goes to war. Syria and Israel team up and they defeat Judah. In fact, Syria and Israel inflict such a devastating blow on Judah that it says the Pekah, son of Remaliah, slew 120,000 men in Judah in one day. All of them brave men of valor, and even the king's son and the commander of the palace and next in authority to the king. And yet God still is fighting for his people. Why? Because the men of Israel took captive 200,000 of their kinsfolk, women, sons, and daughters, and bring them back to Samaria. And a man of God, a prophet, Oded, he intercedes and says, you're not going to enslave. You're not going to enslave your kinsfolk. And so some people, they were certain chiefs of the men of Ephraim, right? Ephraim is another word for Israel. Azariah is one of them. Berechiah is another one. Jehizkiah, another one. Amasa stood up and they said, no, you shall not bring captives, not from Judah here to our place. And so they sent them back home. And actually, in fact, they even cared for them and sent them back home, which is a good sign from the people of Israel, but they were still also still faithless. Gosh, it's a lot of battles against Ahaz because Ahaz has turned against the Lord. He's wandered very, very far from him. And even in that time of distress, remember that the pattern is that you're in that time of distress and you turn to the Lord, you realize, what have I done? Oh my gosh, I repent and come back to him. And it says in verse 22 of chapter 28, it says, in the time of his distress, he became even more faithless to the Lord, this same King Ahaz. And so Ahaz ends up dying. We're going to see Ahaz again, of course, because as we know, these stories are repeated, and we're going to get some more details on the life of Ahaz and who is trying to speak into his life, trying to speak into his world and call him back to the faithfulness of the Lord.

And yet we know the end of the story. He dies faithless to the Lord. Now, at the same time, that's a really remarkable kind of a way to think of it. We know the rest of the story. For example, Elisha in 2 Kings chapter 4, we have miracles happening where Elisha and the widow, remember with Elijah, there was a widow of Zarephath and she had a son, one young son, and they were going to run out of flour and run out of oil and die. And here in Elijah multiplied that, and they didn't run out of oil. They didn't run out of flour until the drought was over, till the famine was over. And here is Elisha with a widow, but she has two sons. And what happens, he has this incredible replenishment of oil because she was going to have to sell her sons to be slaves, sell her children to be slaves. And, but Elisha had this basically remarkable, miracle producing oil vessel that gather all of the containers that could possibly contain oil and just keep pouring them out. And there's an element here where when we know the end of the story, we would think, oh my gosh, get as many containers as possible. But here's this woman who doesn't know the end of the story yet. And this is the key. This is this walking in faith. And when we know the end of the story, we would say, oh my gosh, as many containers as possible. But here she is thinking, I have one little bit of oil left. I don't need a bunch of containers. But when we walk with that trust and that confidence in God, when we know how the story ends, we wish we would have had the faith that we have at the end, at the beginning. Does that make sense? Because so often, I think about this. I've thought about this story so many times and think, well, if it's me, I would, yeah, okay, Elisha says to do this. He's a man of God. I get it. I'm desperate. So I'll make an effort. But if I had known that you can sell this oil, pay off your debts, and then live on the rest, it would be gangbusters, right? It would be like nonstop looking for containers to pour oil into that I could sell later on. And that's the thing is, like, so often when it comes to the Lord, when it comes to life, obviously, we don't know the end of the story until the story is ended. And yet if I had walked with the faith that was asked of me, I think that I would have walked a little more joyfully. I think I would have walked a little more boldly, maybe more confidently, with more courage. Now, one last story in 2 Kings 4. We have the Shunammite couple. And remember, Elijah did great things. Elisha doing incredible things. And Jesus does even more than all of these. But two quick notes, if we haven't the time to do this, of Elisha and the Shunammite woman. And this woman and her husband, here's the man of God who passes by and they give him a meal. And so she at one point says, you know what, give him a place to stay. Let's build a little room on the roof that he, when he passes by, he can rest here. And that's just super nice, super hospitable, really great. But at one point, Elisha asks the question, what is she lacking? And she basically says, I don't have a son and my husband's old. And so Elisha says, well, next time this year, you'll have a son. And she says, listen, don't play with my heart. Like, don't toy with my emotions. Don't get my hopes up, because I've come to a place where I realize this is all I've got. It's all I ever will have. Don't play with me. And Elisha says, no. Listen, this is what's going to happen. So she has a son and her heart gets big, right? Her heart abounds in joy because here is this child that she had longed for. And now the child's been given. And then what happens when the child had grown? He was out one day with his father among the reapers. They were out working in the field and he's like, I have a headache. And so, okay, bring him into his mom. She holds on to him. By noon that day, he's dead. And there's that sense that here she is saying, okay, listen, why did you have to bring me this person, this being, this son of mine, for me to give my heart to him only to have him die? And this is, gosh, isn't this the cry of so many of our hearts when that happens to us? Say, God, why in the world would you give me these people in my life? Only to have them walk away, only to have them be taken away, only to have this thing end. Why would you give me such great, incredible blessings only to have it come to an end at some point? Or even like this Shunammite woman, because I know there are moms and dads who are praying with us and listening to this Bible in the air, and this is your story. Like, God, why would you give us this child only to have this child be taken away from us? Why would you let us get pregnant only to have us lose the pregnancy? Why would you get our hopes up only to dash those hopes? And remember, if only we had faith at the beginning of the story that we have at the end of the story, only if we had the trust and confidence in God at the beginning of the story that we will have one day when we know how the story ends. Because we know that here's a God, our God is the God of the living and the dead. And all those people that we've loved and all those wounds that we've experienced, they are not for nothing.

None of them is for nothing. In this case, the case of the Shunammite woman, her son is restored to her. Remember, Elisha has a double portion of Elijah's spirit. Elijah was able to raise the dead. Here's Elisha, who's able to raise the dead after the child has been dead and cold, had been dead for a long time. Jesus, ultimately, not only is he going to raise the little girl from the dead, even though she was only dead for a short time, the son of the widow of Nain, who's on his way to being buried, but also Lazarus, who had been dead and in the tomb, he'd been dead for 4 days and in the tomb. So Jesus blows them all out of the water. And what does he do when he blows them all out of the water? He reveals to us that death is not the end. And yet death does break our hearts. And so today, one of the things we're going to ask is that all of us who have hearts that can pray, all of us that have hearts that maybe they have been broken, maybe they have been wounded, maybe they have been torn apart because of loss. We're going to, as this community, we're going to be praying this day for all of those whose hearts have been broken, whose hearts have been torn apart because of loss, that haven't yet recovered, that haven't yet been able to say, okay, Lord, I can see at the end of the story, I can see your goodness, I can see your providence, I can see how you're going to use this to ultimately for good. I don't know how, but that's where we come in. That's where the rest of us come in. Because right now you might be in a place where you're too weak to be able to pray like that. Maybe you're in a place right now where you're too broken to be able to pray like that. You're too grieved to be able to pray like that. And so what we're going to do is we're going to pray for you. We're going to lift you up. Because if we only knew the end of the story, how we lived the middle of the story would be dramatically changed. If only we knew the end of the story, how we live today might be dramatically changed. We do know the end. In the end, Christ will make all things right. The one who could raise the dead will raise what is dead in you and in me and restore all things. He will make all things new. So, brothers and sisters, those of us who have been through loss, have been through pain, and trust the Lord, we are praying now for our brothers and sisters who are in the midst of loss, in the midst of pain, in the midst of trial. We're praying for them now. Please pray for me. I am praying for you. My name is Father Mike, and I cannot wait to see you tomorrow. God bless.

0: That was day 173 of Bible in a Year with Father Mike Schmitz. And now we'd like to share audio from a video called Is God in the Center of Your Life? With Father Mike from the Ascension Presents YouTube channel.
1: Hi, my name is Father Mike Schmitz, and this is Ascension Presents. So I was talking with this person a little while back, and I'd asked them, so is God in the center of your life, or is he more pushed to the sidelines of your life? And the response was interesting. They said, well, I think about God all the time. I think about God when I'm driving in my car, think about God when I'm at work, when I'm at home, when I'm walking in the woods. I think about God all the time. And I think that's a great answer. That is a great thing to do, to think about God wherever you are. Super good. If you're doing that, keep it up. Well done. That wasn't the question. The question was, is God in the center of your life or is he on the sidelines of your life? Is God first in your life? Is he the Lord of your life? And now someone had written in to Ascension Presents and they said, well, how do I know if I'm making God first in my life? How do I know if he's the Lord of my life? What do I do? What are there any practical steps? And I would say, yes, there are. In fact, I may have said this before, but I will say it again. I look at three areas in my life. One, my time. Two, my money. Three, my media. And ask, Is God first in any of these areas? Here's what I mean. So back in the day, when I said the day, I mean like Bible times and then when people lived out the Bible. So even now, there's this thing called the first fruit. We want to give God our first fruits. So the first fruits of my crops, the first fruits of my flocks, the first fruits of my life, of my stuff. The first thing I ask to ask the question of, do I give God first fruits of my time? Now, that doesn't necessarily mean I pray first thing in the day chronologically, but what it does mean is that that time that's dedicated just to God, just to prayer with God, is the first thing I schedule in my day. That it's the most important thing. It's called a priority. I don't know if you knew this, but wasn't until a couple years ago, I would say between 50 and 150, I can't remember exactly, years ago, priority was always a singular word. But 150 to 150, I can't remember. I read an article once that said that priority became pluralized. We talk about our priorities. But a priority is one thing. It's the thing that comes prior. You cannot have multiple things that are all prior. So my priority becomes the time I spend with him. That gets scheduled first. That was my first fruits of my time. The second thing is the first fruits of my stuff.

0: Look back over your bank account. Look back over how you spent your money. In fact, because most people now don't use cash as much as they use their cards, you can actually have a record digitally of all the stuff you spend money on, all the things you buy. And I do too. And I get to look back over that record and say, wait, does this look like the spending habits of a Christian? Or is this the spending habits of someone who might not even know who Jesus is? Do I spend my money on things that go against God or things that honor God? The third thing is, what do I consume? So I said media, but like, what are the things that I'm taking in myself? What am I forming my mind by? So what are the TV shows, the movies, the music? What are the things that I'm like absorbing? I look at what I consume. Because St. Paul, he said this, he said, be transformed by the renewal of your mind. Do not conform yourself to this present world. Do not conform yourself to the present age. And if I just watch the movies and the TV shows and listen to the music that everyone else is listening to and watching, then my mind will be changed to look like and think like everyone else's. Now, that doesn't mean you can't enjoy good movies or good TV shows or good songs. What it does mean is you have the kind of capacity and the intention to examine those entertainment sources and say, is this good for me? Does this change my mind in a good way, or does it conform my mind in a bad way? St. Paul also says, he says, whatever is good, whatever is true, whatever is pure, whatever is beautiful, think about these things. Like, watch these things, listen to these things. How do I know if God's first in my life? Do I give him the first fruits of my time? How do I know if he's first? Do I give him the first fruits of my stuff, my money? How do I know if he's first? Do I prioritize what I consume? Or do I just consume what everyone else consumes? If I can answer these questions, like, yes, oh, it's for the Lord, then yeah, you're putting him first, keep moving forward. If I can't, then start. That's the thing about God's grace. You see, it's new every single morning. His mercy is new every single morning. And you can start today to live your life with him first today.
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5: This is a digital moment with Sandra McDevitt. Did you know there is a priest in Jackson, Michigan who was gifted the zecchetta or skull cap of Pope Pius XII? Father Tim Nelson, pastor of Our Lady, Star of the Sea, was gifted this treasure. A woman from Ann Arbor was granted an audience with Pius XII. She bought a skull cap from a local shop in Rome. She knew the Pope would take the skull cap he was wearing and exchange it for a new one. It had become a tradition of Pius XII. She brought the skull cap back to Michigan along with authenticating papers. And eventually, it got into the hands of Father Nelson. Many thanks to Father Nelson for the information, including the skull cap has a wee coffee stain, which he added with a chuckle. I'm Sandra McDevitt for EWTN Radio.
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0: We've been talking about baptism for over a week now, and we're not quite done yet. In today's readings, the Catechism emphasizes how baptism brings us into the church, the body of Christ, and the unity it gives us with all Christians. Father Mike explains that unity isn't just some nice feelings. It comes with responsibility.
1: Hi, my name is Father Mike Schmitz, and you're listening to the Catechism in a Year, where we encounter God's plan of sheer goodness for us, revealed in Scripture and passed down through the tradition of the Catholic faith. The Catechism in a Year is provided by Ascension, who produced and funded this program. In 365 days, we'll read through the Catechism of the Catholic Church, discovering our identity in God's family as we journey together toward our heavenly home. This is day 173, reading paragraph 1267 to 1274. As I said, we're in baptism. This is the last kind of article on baptism before we have a nugget day tomorrow. Yesterday, we talked about the grace of baptism. Like, what does it actually do? It forgives our sins, it makes us new, it brings us into relationship with the Lord. You get adopted as God's sons and daughters, it makes us into a new creature. Today, we recognize that we're incorporated into the body of Christ. We're made members of the church. We're given a share in the priesthood of all believers. And also, because we're given a share in the priesthood of all believers, because we've been incorporated into the church, there is a sacramental bond of unity among all Christians, and even those who are not Catholic Christians. So if anyone is baptized, there is this common bond. We have a common sonship, right? A common daughterhood, a common brotherhood and sisterhood in our baptism. Lastly, there is an indelible spiritual mark that is left on us that is indelible and unerasable. And we're going to talk about that today. As we launch into today, we just call upon our Father and we pray. Father in heaven, we give you praise and glory. We thank you so much for the gift of your Son, Jesus Christ, the gift of your Holy Spirit. You've poured out on the face of this earth and you've poured into our hearts. We ask you to please unite us even more perfectly to your church. Unite us even more perfectly to each other. Help us to see that we belong to each other, not only by virtue of our belonging to the human race, but even more particularly and even more powerfully, that we belong to each other because of our fellowship, our friendship, and even our brotherhood in the fact that you have made us into your sons and daughters. Help us to know that you are our Father. Help us to live as if we are truly brothers and sisters. We make this prayer in the mighty name of Jesus Christ, our Lord, in the name of the Father, and of the Son, and of the Holy Spirit. Amen. We are reading paragraphs 1267 to 1274 on day 173. Incorporated into the church, the body of Christ. Baptism makes us members of the body of Christ. Therefore, we are members of one another. Baptism incorporates us into the church. From the baptismal font is born the one people of God of the new covenant, which transcends all the natural or human limits of nations, cultures, races, and sexes. For by one Spirit, we were all baptized into one body. The baptized have become living stones, to be built into a spiritual house, to be a holy priesthood. By baptism, they share in the priesthood of Christ, in his prophetic and royal mission. They are a chosen race, a royal priesthood, a holy nation, God's own people, that they may declare the wonderful deeds of him who called them out of darkness into his marvelous light. Baptism gives a share in the common priesthood of all believers. Having become a member of the church, the person baptized belongs no longer to himself, but to him who died and rose for us. From now on, he is called to be subject to others, to serve them in the communion of the church, and to obey and submit to the church's leaders, holding them in respect and affection. Just as baptism is the source of responsibilities and duties, the baptized person also enjoys rights within the church, to receive the sacraments, to be nourished with the word of God, and to be sustained by the other spiritual helps of the church. Reborn as sons of God, the baptized must profess before men the faith they have received from God through the church, and participate in the apostolic and missionary activity of the people of God, the sacramental bond of the unity of Christians. Baptism constitutes the foundation of communion among all Christians, including those who are not yet in full communion with the Catholic Church. For men who believe in Christ and have been properly baptized are put in some, though imperfect, communion with the Catholic Church. Justified by faith in baptism, they are incorporated into Christ. They therefore have a right to be called Christians, and with good reason are accepted as brothers by the children of the Catholic Church. Baptism therefore constitutes the sacrament

fundamental bond of unity existing among all who through it are reborn, an indelible spiritual mark. Incorporated into Christ by baptism, the person baptized is configured to Christ. Baptism seals the Christian with the indelible spiritual mark, character, of his belonging to Christ. No sin can erase this mark, even if sin prevents baptism from bearing the fruits of salvation. Given once for all, baptism cannot be repeated. Incorporated into the church by baptism, the faithful have received the sacramental character that consecrates them for Christian religious worship. The baptismal seal enables and commits Christians to serve God by a vital participation in the holy liturgy of the church and to exercise their baptismal priesthood by the witness of holy lives and practical charity. The Holy Spirit has marked us with the seal of the Lord, Dominicus character, for the day of redemption. Baptism indeed is the seal of eternal life. The faithful Christian who has kept the seal until the end, remaining faithful to the demands of his baptism, will be able to depart this life with the sign of faith, with his baptismal faith, in expectation of the blessed vision of God, the consummation of faith, and in the hope of resurrection. All right, there we are, paragraphs 1267 to 1274. We are brought into the church by baptism. Again, we talked about some other incredible effects, right? Consequences, things that baptism does. It makes us new. It forgives us of our sins. It makes us into God's own sons and daughters. And today it also, we recognize this is not just an individual thing. In fact, following our Lord Jesus Christ is not an individual sport. It is a team sport. It is a team kind of a situation. And so baptism makes us members of the body of Christ. It brings us into the church. And that's really important for us to understand, because we recognize that, go back to the Old Testament, whenever people were brought into covenant relationship with God, that's what baptism does, right? Baptism brings us into a new relationship of the new covenant. But when people in the Old Covenant, in the Hebrew Covenant, Jewish Covenant, were brought into that relationship with God, it was never a one-on-one thing. I mean, yes, of course, it's personal, definitely. But they were, you say, here's a man who's circumcised on the eighth day, and he's brought into this unique relationship. He's part now of the people of God, and that's the key. He now has a particular relationship with God himself because he was brought into the people of God. He's brought into the chosen people of God. And this is something incredibly similar. I mean, it's the fullness of all the stuff in the Old Testament, right, is fulfilled in the new. Everything in the Old Covenant is now fulfilled in the new. And so in so many ways, we recognize that, yes, you as an individual, if you're baptized, you have now this individual personal relationship with God, the Father, Son, and Holy Spirit. That is unique and infinite. It is also infinitely unique at the same time. That relationship is there because now you're a part of the body of Christ, the church. And this is so important for us to understand. It is personal, but not private. And this is so key, just like sin, right? Sin is personal, but it's not private. Because we belong to each other, none of our sins are private. Our sins are in some ways, even the hidden ones, even the secret ones, they are in a certain sense communal, because we belong to each other, as it says, for by one Spirit, we're all baptized into one body. And that's incredible, but also it gives us a lot of, there's some responsibilities there. There are some duties. There is the fact that what we're called to do is, from now on, we're subject to others. From now on, we're called to serve others in the communion of the church and to obey and submit to the church's leaders. This is what it is to be part of the Christian faith. I mean, again, this isn't just a Catholic thing, although Catholics have maintained this and held on to this. But from the very, very beginning, we recognize that if you're going to be a believer, if you're going to hold to the teaching, that the belief that Jesus Christ has truly died, is truly risen, and truly sits at the right hand of the Father, if you're going to believe in the faith of the apostles, it means that you would adhere to the apostles, right? It meant that from now on, yourself, your own life was not your own life. We're all called to be subject to each other, to serve others in communion of the church, and to obey and submit to the church's leaders. This is a massive expectation of every single believer from the very, very beginning. Now, at the same time, paragraph 1269 goes on to say that just as baptism is the source of responsibilities, the baptized person also enjoys rights within the church. Remember, if it's going to be a real relationship, there's got to be real responsibilities and real rights. And those real rights are, well, to receive the sacraments. That every baptized Catholic has a right to receive the sacraments. For example, we're going to hear this later on, I think, the sacrament of confession. I just came across something the other day.

said very clearly that priests are obliged to hear anyone's confession. I thought that was just me. I thought that was just like, yeah, that's my open heart to hearing people's confessions. And like, oh no, that's the expectation of the church, that it has to be reasonable, of course. I mean, it can't just be like, it can't be unreasonable. There we go. Well, I think of an example and I just use the word unreasonable. But the expectation of the church is no. Priests, you are obliged to hear someone's confession anytime they ask, within reason. Why? Because one of the rights of being a Catholic is to receive the sacraments, also to be nourished by the word of God, that you have a right as a Catholic Christian to be nourished by God's word and to be sustained with the other spiritual helps of the church. So all of those things are massively, massively important. We also have real duties. Paragraph 1270, this is so important for us to understand. As we're reborn as sons of God, sons and daughters of God, we must profess before men the faith we have received from God through the church. That's something interesting. And I can ask myself the question, and we can all ask ourselves the question, when was the last time that I professed before others the faith I've received from God and the church? Even if it hasn't come up at all, have there been any times in conversation where I normally would say something about the fact that I believe in Jesus Christ, that I belong to the Catholic Church, but I didn't say, I held something back? Well, again, if I'm part of the church, if I've been made new by baptism, if I've been given the grace of the Holy Spirit, that now I'm an adopted son or daughter of God, it says this, reborn as sons of God, the baptized must profess before men the faith they've received from God through the church. And it goes on to say, and participate in the apostolic and missionary activity of the people of God. I think some of the things that can happen, is we can look around our culture, look around our world and say, what's happened when it comes to a loss of faith, a loss of morals? What happens when it comes to what's happened in our culture, when it comes to a loss of belief in God, or even just that sense of love for Jesus, a love for the church? And part of the question we get to ask is not just, what have the leaders done wrong? Although that's always important. We always have to ask the question on every level. But of course, the only level that I can influence directly is my own level. And I have to look at my life and ask the question, okay, have I professed before others the faith I've received? Have I participated in the apostolic and missionary activity of the people of God? What have I done? And if what I've done is abdicate, right? If what I've done is said, well, that's the professional's job, then I guess, for lack of a better phrase, I'm part of the problem. And I know that sometimes it's too much of a blanket statement, but I don't know. Sometimes the statement's accurate. If I haven't done anything, then I'm a part of the problem. Now, at the same time, this isn't just about condemning oneself, but it is about recognizing I've been given a dignity. And so has, as the church says in 1271, every person who's been baptized, even if they're not baptized Catholic, if they are baptized with water in the Trinitarian formula, I baptize you in the name of the Father and Son and the Holy Spirit, and with the intention of doing what the church does, there are brothers and sisters, even if it's an imperfect relationship, they are fully Christian. They have the right to be called Christians, it says in paragraph 1271. So that's a question that comes up a lot, is people ask, okay, so what if someone's baptized, but they're not baptized Catholic? Do we accept that baptism? The answer is yes. You're not rebaptized after that. There is a real baptism, and that's really effective. It's really changed them into God's sons and daughters. And so we are truly brothers and sisters, even if we have an imperfect relationship with each other. Lastly, the indelible spiritual mark. Once you're baptized, you're baptized forever, and you belong to Christ. No sin can erase this mark, even if, this is crazy, even if sin does prevent a person from experiencing the fruits of salvation, meaning there is no sin that can undo our baptism. There's no sin that can make it so God, the God who adopted us, would abandon us. No sin could ever do that. But I can choose to not live in the Father's house, right? There's the older son and the younger son. And the younger son asks for his inheritance and he leaves. In the parable of the prodigal son, he comes back. Praise God. Amazing. But he didn't have to come back. He could have died feeding the pigs. You know the parable I'm talking about, right? And if he would have died feeding the pigs, he would have died as a son of the Father. He wouldn't have ceased being a son to the Father, but he would have died outside the Father's house. The same is true for you and for me, that we will always be sons and daughters of our Father. Always, always, always. No sin can erase that. No amount of saying, I don't want that anymore, can erase that. It's an indelible spiritual mark. At the same time, I have to choose to live in the Father's house, or I'm choosing to live outside the Father's house. I have to choose to live in the

0: Father's will, or I'm choosing to live outside the Father's will. There's this indelible spiritual mark that's been placed upon you and upon me if you've been baptized, and it is a gift, but it's also a gift that we have to use, right? It's a gift that God says, you belong in my family, you belong in my home, you belong in my house. It's your house too, but we have to choose to live there. And so that's not always easy. Professing our faith before others and participating in the apostolic missionary activity of the church is not always easy. And so what do we need? We need grace and we need prayers. That is why every single day I am praying for you. Please pray for me. My name is Father Mike. I cannot wait to see you tomorrow. God bless.
1: That was day 173 of Catechism in a Year with Father Mike Schmitz. And now I'd like to share audio from a video called You Were Never Meant to Do This Alone with Father Mark Mary from the Ascension Presents YouTube channel.
2: Hey, I'm Father Mark Mary with the Franciscan Friars of the Renewal. And this is Ascension Presents. It's a question I ask people actually quite a bit, sometimes in confession or in like a pastoral counseling situation. And the question is like, who's on your team? Like, who's on Team Tiffany or Team Tommy or insert your name? And the reason is, in part, because I realize it used to happen organically and it doesn't anymore. And there's such a need, like this, the following of the Lord and our traveling through life, we're not supposed to be doing it all by ourselves. And a lot of the troubles we run into are because we're doing too much on our own. And so just a bit of an observation is I'm pretty convinced that for the most part, like we're in the most isolated kind of culture and period of history. Of course, this isn't the same everywhere, but in a lot of places, right? Like it takes a certain amount of, you know, wealth to, for example, like grow up in Iowa, apply to NYU, get in, move across the country, move into the dorm, start going to college. All of your family, everyone you've kind of grown up with stays back in Iowa, and now you are, you know, on the East Coast, right? Like that's not an experience that was possible for most of history, or, you know, some people certainly did it, like getting on ships and traveling, but it certainly wasn't as prevalent because historically, right, for most of humanity, even if you were traveling, you were with like your family, your village, your herd, your tribe, whatever. And so you'd grow up, for example, in Bethlehem, right? And you'd know everybody in Bethlehem, you know your neighbors, you know the carpenter, you know the guy who works on shoes, you know, like you had this huge, large community, and human beings actually thrive in that type of situation. But like, what do we have today? Just a little bit of observation, personal experience from other people, right? Like we've never been more connected, had more friends, more followers, yet like loneliness is really at an all-time high. Secondly, we've never had more access to like to human experts, right? You want to learn something, you can YouTube it, but also less access to parents, right? Or less access to like real life mentors, right? And we've kind of traded the mentors, we've traded the parents, we've traded that type of relationship for the experts in many cases, right? But they're not equivalent. And lastly, right, like we've never been more, if you will, listened to, or more known, but less seen. Just think about like all of the data and the apps you use and Google and all that sort of stuff. Like they know you in a way that you've never been known before, but they know you as a product, right? And not necessarily as a person, right? And you and I know like we're made to be seen. We're made to be kind of reverenced and entered into relationship with as persons, right? Here's just a little bit of like what's going on and why it's not working. You know, and so just like a little reflection, like how it used to be, like pretend you're a young couple, you're getting married. There's a whole lot of life experience that's going to be happening. There's a whole lot of new questions that are going to be raised. And historically, right, if you grew up in sort of the small, you know, Bethlehem 2000 years ago, you probably had 20, 30, 50, 100 other couples who you knew, who you can observe and who you can ask questions to. More and more, like, the idea of getting a mentor couple, it's like harder and harder. At the parishes, like we're meant to like be following Jesus like as disciples in community, and how often it's like we're kind of like we're in and out. And sometimes like one of the manifestations of this is like there's this increase in desire for a spiritual director. But what's really happening isn't just that you want someone to talk about like the movements and discern the movements of the Lord, but you're kind of looking for

0: it's a pretty long list, to be honest. And for the full thriving, I think, of our humanity and our spirituality, we want to check as many of these boxes as possible. But also, like, one person can do a number of these, right? So what are some things we're going to want? Like, a regular confessor is great. So, like, a priest who you can go to if it's, you know, every couple of weeks, once a month. Like, having that regular kind of spiritual relationship is 100% a huge win. For some people, having a spiritual director is necessary. For most, it's just not practical, right? So if you can have a spiritual director, great. But for most people, it's not going to be probably possible. But if you have everything else filled out, not having a spiritual director is going to be okay. Some sort of discipleship group, some people who, like, you're following the Lord with, you're talking about it, you pray together, you talk about your prayer. This could be a group at your parish. This could be a group at your college. This could be your family, like mentors. So certainly parental mentors, people who have kind of got a few more years or wisdom or experience than you. Somebody who's in your same state of life, who but a little bit further along. So, like, if you're married, like, you really want, like, another mom or two or three who can talk to you, who can guide you, who can minister to you. I do think, like, a couple, having mentor couples, all of that, it's like, it's really important. And the idea of even proposing, like, we should search these things out, again, it's a novelty, because for most of human history, this would have just been part of your local community. For a lot of people, it's important to have a psychologist, a therapist, whatever, like, you and I, like, we're complicated. You and I have a lot of different components. And you and I, again, and this is what's important, like, we were never meant to make this journey alone. There's a reason. There's a reason that when Jesus began his mission, he called together a group of disciples, right? And they were going to be itinerant. They were going to be traveling, but not alone. They had mentors. They had each other. So, my friends, again, the reality is that if we're trying to do this on our own, it's going to be extra difficult. Like, we're not meant to do it alone. We're not meant to do it alone. So, and again, like, you might be hearing this, like, okay, this sounds like a lot. This sounds like a lot. What do I do? Okay, we're going to prioritize. We're going to pray. We're going to pursue. Okay, again, like, I need you to prioritize building your team. If you're isolated, and you're trying to figure out life on your own, again, like, you're not setting yourself up for success. So prioritize it. Number two, pray about it. Ask the Lord to provide these people and then pursue it. Like, you can't just, you know, you just can't sit in your one bedroom studio apartment in New York, want it, pray about it, and not kind of make some phone calls, not knock on some doors, not look to see what kind of Catholic groups are in your area. This is true if you're trying to find a husband or a wife, right? We got to prioritize it. We got to pray about it. And we got to put ourselves out there. We got to pursue it. Brothers and sisters, I'm just convinced of this importance. I'm just convinced of this importance. And I think the Lord's going to hear, you know, our prayers for this. So I'm grateful for y'all and praying that the Lord can provide you with, like, the team, the resources, the family, the friends, kind of the guidance that y'all need. All right. God bless you. Thank you for watching. We'll see you again next week. Remember, we are pilgrims on this earth. Somos peregrinos, poco a poco, little by little. Vamos a llegar. We're going to make it. God bless you.
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5: 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How do we

0: We pray, really? It's up to you, and that's between you and the Lord. We have wonderful, wonderful formalized prayers in the Catholic faith, such as a rosary, the Lord's Prayer, novenas, but you can also just open up your heart and say, Lord, help, SOS. It's as simple as that. How you pray is really up to you. Ask the Lord how you should pray, and He'll answer you.
1: 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O God, Lord of heaven and earth, you alone have accomplished all we have done. 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Amen.
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14: 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Charles Beery is our producer. Matt Gabinski is our phone screener. Jeff Burson handles social media for the program. If you want to ask a question via YouTube or Facebook Live, we're streaming there right now. Just put your question in the comments box. Jeff will send that to us right here in the studio. I'm Tom Price along with Dr. David Anders.
5: Tom, how are you today?
14: I'm great. How are you, my friend?
5: Oh, I'm doing fine. Thank you.
14: On days like this, we like to lead off with a common objection. And this is one of those I hear, it seems like almost every day, if not every week. And this is an email that we received from Robert. I have heard you refer to penal substitution as atrocious and unjust on God's part, since we know from Acts 2:23 that Jesus was, quote, delivered up by the predetermined plan and foreknowledge of God. Why not ascribe injustice to God on that basis, even if we don't regard penal substitution as his purpose? I'm curious to know why Catholicism teaches that the doctrine of penal substitution dishonors God, but that his willing and planning a horrific torture for his sinless son does not. Thanks, Robert.
5: Yeah, that's actually a really good question. I appreciate it. First of all, I should clarify, I'm not aware that the Catholic Church as such teaches anything regarding the doctrine of penal substitution other than that it is untrue. Right?
14: Okay.
5: The kind of polemical language you just referred to, calling it kind of a horrible injustice and atrocity, that's my language.
14: Okay.
5: That's Andrew's language. It's not necessarily, you're not going to find in the Council of Trent, and oh, by the way, this is a horrible doctrine, right? That's just the way I've described it.
14: Okay.
5: The doctrine of the atonement, the way the Catholic Church understands the death of Christ, is that Christ essentially is martyred for his noble life, right? He teaches in the Sermon on the Mount that we should turn the other cheek and be pure in heart, and someone said, go with you 1 mile, go with him two, and ultimately he says, blessed are those who are persecuted for righteousness' sake. And that's the way Jesus lived. He lived the ethic that he taught, and of course it led to his death. He was killed for that. Now, many of the Jews were jealous of his popularity with the people, and particularly, I think, affronted by his statement that the temple would be destroyed and that he would supplant it. That was particularly offensive. From the Romans' point of view, I don't think they had any particular attachment to Jewish religious ritual or cult or the temple. They saw Christ as a political threat, maybe an insurrectionist or somebody who would destabilize the population. So either way, he was martyred for his teaching and his mode of life. And we regard, and I think most people do, someone who lives a noble life, especially someone as noble a life as Jesus lived in service to the poor and to community and teaching the value of the golden rule, someone who would die in the service of that teaching, well, that's honorable, that's noble, that's praiseworthy. And we even regard, say, fallen civil rights heroes today, when they give their lives in testimony of the prophetic teaching, we say, well, that was a heroic sacrifice.
14: Yeah.
5: Well, even more so Jesus. Now, God also evaluates Christ's self-offering as noble, as praiseworthy, as something that's worthy of honor and exaltation. That's what St. Paul can say. He was obedient unto death on a cross, and therefore God exalted him. Now, your question is, well, why did God set the world up in such a way that the salvation of the human race would require or be served by the martyrdom of the self-offering of Jesus? Why not just make a world in which there was no necessity of atonement? And to that, I can't really speak, because obviously God wasn't compelled to make the world that he made. He made the world the way he made it. But we do have some clues, I think, in the gospel. Jesus himself gives us one when he says there's more rejoicing in heaven over one sinner that repents than over 99 righteous people that have no need of repentance, right? So that there's something about the very process of conversion, about the reformation of a soul, bringing someone from darkness to light, bringing someone from egotism to charity, bringing someone from hate to love, that's worth doing. It's a story worth telling. And, you know, between two possible universes, one in which we were all just angelic beings with our harps, and another one in which we have the possibility of being redeemed and being the process of transformation into the likeness and image of God, that second storyline is a story worth telling. There's an intrinsic beauty and a goodness to the redemption of the world that would be different from simply the creation of a world that didn't ever need to be redeemed.
14: Okay. Well, we thank you so much for your email, Robert. Here's one from Prosperin, watching us on YouTube in the Philippines. Prosperin says, the biggest cult here in the Philippines asserts that Christ's church in 33 AD went into apostasy, and that's why Felix Manalo had to establish a church in 1914 called Iglesia Ni Cristo. Felix Manalo is for them the last messenger in the Far East. Any thoughts about that?
5: Yeah, that's an interesting position. It kind of runs flat contrary to the teaching of Jesus and the rest of the New Testament, right? Because Christ's promise was that the gates of hell would not prevail against the church.
14: Mm-hmm.
5: And the message of the book of Hebrews is that Christ is the final and definitive

0: of revelation of the Father. So on at least two points, this institution contravenes the teaching of Christ in the New Testament. One, it asserts that there's some last person after Jesus, which Christ himself doesn't teach, the gospel doesn't teach. Secondly, it makes Christ into a liar, insofar as Jesus promised the gates of hell would not prevail against the church, and this fellow seems to have argued that it prevailed. So don't hold with that.
1: Seems a bit problematic. All right. Prosperin, thanks for watching us on YouTube in the Philippines. In a moment, we're going to get to the phones. It looks like Matt is screening those calls right now. We have a line open for you at 833-288-EWTN. 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
3: The Department of Health and Human Services Office of Public Affairs recently made an encouraging statement about humans in the embryonic stage. In updated funding guidance, they recognize that embryos are human children and promoted adoption rather than destruction. The notice also prohibits grant recipients from destroying embryos and instead emphasizes serving the best interests of these children by helping to place them with loving families. This is a reminder of something that science has shown us for years. Human life begins at the moment of fertilization. There's no debate over whether or not these embryos are human, only whether they deserve equal protection like every other human. And we know every life matters.
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4: June is the month dedicated to the Sacred Heart of Jesus. In 1675, Jesus told St. Margaret Mary that he wanted the Feast of the Sacred Heart to be celebrated on the Friday after the Corpus Christi Octave. In 1856, the Feast of the Sacred Heart became a universal feast. St. John Paul II said, "This feast reminds us of the mystery of the love of God for the people of all times."
1: It's Call to Communion here on EWTN with Dr. David Anders. Our phone number, 833-288-EWTN. If you have a question for Dr. David Anders, or perhaps you'd like to tell us what is stopping you from becoming a Catholic, 833-288-3986. Here's a question from Bradley now, watching us on Facebook. Bradley says, the Protestant Bible has 66 books, the Catholic Bible has 73 books, and the Greek Orthodox Bible has 76 books, and the Ethiopian churches include some of the apostolic fathers in their canon. So, how in the world do we have certainty about our act of faith in the canon?
0: What a fantastic question. Yes, you can only have certainty in your act of faith in the canon if you have a divine authority that can divine the contents of the canon. That's the only way you can have certainty. So the question is, did Jesus establish a divine authority with the power to define the contents of the canon? That's a simple question. The answer is yes.
1: Yes.
0: Christ said to St. Peter, "You're the rock on which I'll build the church's foundation. You're the foundation on which I'll build the church, rather. I give to you the keys of the kingdom of heaven, and whatever you bind on earth is bound in heaven." And so where Peter is, there is the church, and there's the faith.
1: There it is.
0: Now, apart from the magisterial authority of the Catholic Church, I contend we can't have certainty in our act of faith, neither about the canon or anything else. So that's a powerful motive for believing the Catholic teaching about the sacred magisterium.
1: Yes, indeed. Bradley, thanks for checking us out on Facebook today. Here's a question from Emmanuel in Germany, watching on YouTube. How can you reconcile Jesus' command to go throughout the world and evangelize or spread the gospel and make the peoples of into people of God and the present church approach of acceptance of other religions without spreading the gospel?
0: Yeah, so first of all, I don't see that those two things are at all contrary to one another. Right. In other words, the Catholic Church teaches in Second Vatican Council Declaration on Ecumenism on World Religions, Nostra Aetate, that the Church accepts everything that is true, everything that is true in the various world religions. It does not teach that everything they teach is true. It just says when they teach truth, we agree. Right. And we see those truths

0: as points of commonality, pointing ultimately to Catholic unity. It doesn't mean that everything that every religious tradition teaches is true. And the job of a Catholic is to be a light bulb. That's what Jesus said. He said, you know, don't hide your lamp under a bushel, but let it shine so people can see your good works and give glory to your Father in heaven. So the church attempts to exhibit the truth of the gospel in the world in a myriad of ways, both by our verbal testimony as well as by our works of mercy and acts of justice and so forth. And in that way, the church is, or tries to be, the light of the nations that lets the light of Christ shine over the whole world and to draw all men into that unity in Christ. Now, we recognize that that unity may be more or less perfectly realized at any given point in time. And sometimes, you know, Jesus said the kingdom of God grows like a mustard seed. It's the smallest of all seeds, but it becomes great, and then, you know, and then all the birds can come and a nest in the branches, or like leaven that grows through the dough, and you don't quite exactly know how, but then you come in the next day and poof, there's a loaf of bread. Well, when you look at the way the Catholic faith has impacted world history down through the millennia, in part it has done so through people converting and joining the Catholic faith, and that's, of course, the most manifest way that the church has led to the expansion of the kingdom of God in human history. But in other ways, the church has had a powerful influence on the self-expression of other religious traditions. They have also been transformed internally in response to Catholic influence. So think, for example, about the way ideas like universal human rights have permeated not only Catholic society, but the whole world.
1: Yes.
0: And so that's a common language that we can now speak with most people, not everybody, but with most people around the world.
1: Mm-hmm.
0: But that contribution is a fruit of Catholic intellectual life. It was Catholic theologians in Salamanca in the 16th century that invented the language of universal human rights. One of the major contributors, authors of the UN Declaration of Human Rights was, in fact, the Catholic philosopher Jacques Maritain. And so that's one of many illustrations of the way in which the Catholic Church, both overtly but also subtly, is salt and light throughout the world without endorsing everything that goes on in the name of religion. Jesus mm-hmm. didn't endorse everything that goes on in the name of religion. He was constantly critical of superstitious religious practice. And that's the way the church functions. We don't reject anything that is true or good or beautiful, but we seek to have a purifying, humanizing, divinizing impact both within and without the church.
1: Thank you so much, Emmanuel, for checking us out on YouTube in Germany. It's called A Communion here on EWTN. Our phone number, 833-288-EWTN. That's 833-288-3986. There is a line open for you right now. Matt's getting another line screen. We'll get to that in just a moment. I have a fun question for you here. Actually, two of them.
0: I like fun questions.
1: Yeah, this one is from Nancy Jo in Portland, Oregon. Nancy Jo says, I'm just curious. During your travels by airplane, have you ever had the experience of sharing your conversion story after someone comments on, like, whatever book that you're reading? In other words, they see the book that you're reading, they strike up a conversation, and that leads to a chat about your conversion story. Any stories you can share about that? And, here's her P.S., what do you eat on your travels?
0: Okay. You know, I usually kind of keep to myself when I travel, but I have, from time to time, struck up conversations with people about the faith.
1: Uh-huh.
0: Sometimes it might be because of a book I'm reading. Sometimes it might be because of a book they're reading.
1: Mm.
0: Sometimes it might be because, you know, somebody recognizes me from Catholic media or something.
1: Uh-huh.
0: I don't know if I have anything super memorable or interesting. But I tell you what, you know, when I'm traveling, this is just kind of a thing. I've always kind of got my eyes open for clerics and religious.
1: Oh, you know? Sure.
0: And they're easy to spot.
1: I do that too.
0: You know?
1: Yeah.
0: And they're usually off busy running for their next gate, so I don't really have a chance to talk. But I have from time to time, you know, found myself seated next to a religious or a cleric of some kind, and they're pretty obvious. You know, they stand out and strike up a conversation. When it comes to eating, now I know, well, the reason the person asks is I've make no mistake of the fact that I'm kind of on a restricted diet.
1: Yes.
0: And so I do a lot of food prep. you know, and I pack a little lunch bag and take it with me. And back in the day, I've kind of changed my menu, but I used to take a baked sweet potato with me.
1: Really?
0: In this little lunch box. And I've stopped doing that because every single time it gets flagged going through security, they see this large oblong object and they're like, what on earth is that?
1: What is that?
0: And it was just holding up the line. So I've switched to, you know, falafels and things other than sweet potatoes.
1: There you go. Nancy Jo, thank you so much for your question. It's called a communion here on EWTN. Our phone number, 833-288-EWTN. That's 833-288-3986. Here's one from Servi Amoris, who says, good afternoon, Dr. Anders. I have a question concerning the approval of our community. As of now, we are a private association. Our archbishop wants to approve us as a, quote, public association of the faithful, but he wants a recommendation of our parish priest in order for him to approve. We're having an issue with this pastor of ours concerning Adam and Eve's historical existence, or a myth. And in order for him to approve us, we need to recant that Adam and Eve is not a historical figure, but rather a myth. Dr. Anders, is believing in historical Adam and Eve a hindrance to be approved as a public association? And is it a prerequisite condition for us to be approved for this public association by recanting? Thank you so much.
0: Okay, thanks. So, you know, when it comes to the canonical questions, the legal questions within the church's own administration about how to get approved as a public association of the faithful, you are now miles above my pay grade.
1: Oh, okay.
0: Right? I mean, I deal at the level of historical theology. I don't deal in the canon law stuff. And the last thing in the world I want to do is insert myself into a process that is the prerogative of the bishop and the pastor. That's not my job, right? Mm. So I'm going to totally recognize and defer to the authority of the bishop and the local pastor and the canonists, and I won't touch that. You know, I will say, when it comes to the question of the book of Genesis and history of Adam and Eve, that the church has made plain for quite some time, actually for 2,000 years, that the book of Genesis is it contains an awful lot of figurative language, the purpose of which is not to give us information about ancient geology or anthropology or this sort of business, right?
1: Mm-hmm.
0: But it's really to establish facts about humankind's relationship to God and the cosmos and the natural order and our moral situation before God. And a lot of modern study on the Bible also points out that there are profound parallels between the story of Adam and Eve and the national journey of the people of Israel, where sort of paradise and exile seem to characterize their national existence. And the whole question of how do we recover from the exile? And even after the Maccabean revolt and destroying the Seleucid overlords and kicking them out of the country, Rome moves in, Israel's still in the land, but they are experiencing themselves as in a state of exile. Exile hasn't quite finished, you know, they're still oppressed. And this is why even after Jesus is on the scene and he's radically reinterpreting what God's kingdom would mean for the people of God, even then the disciples can't quite get it through their heads. And they go, Lord, are you at this time going to restore the kingdom of Israel, you know, to Israel? And he's like, don't you get it? It's here. I'm restoring it.
1: Yeah.
0: But that theme of exile and return and what that means, we find that from Genesis all the way into our own lives. And so these are the kinds of questions that the text raises for us. Now, when Pope Pius XII looked at these questions in light of modern science, his conclusion was, and this you'll find this in Humani Generis' encyclical, was, look, the Adam and Eve story is less important to the question of human origins than the story of Christ, because the New Testament teaching is that Christ is the second Adam. And so the parallelism to Adam becomes theologically significant in view of the redemption. So it's not so much a question about how do we interpret Genesis? It's more a question about how do we interpret the significance of Christ as the second Adam for understanding human origins.
1: Very good.
0: And the Pope's counsel was, theologians and scientists can certainly investigate without prejudice, questions of human origins and where the science leads, but they should do so with a profound sensitivity to how this will be

0: read in light of the doctrine of redemption. And so I think that's the safest place for me to stop.
1: Sounds good. Thanks so much for your question. If you're ready now, let's go to the phones at 833-288-EWTN. We're going to begin today with William. William's in Moorhead, Minnesota, listening on the great Real Presence Radio. Hey, William, what's on your mind today?
2: Doctor, how do we defend the church's position that's represented in Romans 1:23? It was used at Mass today. It says, they became fools and exchanged the glory of the immortal God for the likeness of an image of mortal man, or of birds, or of four-legged animals, or snakes. In other words, a lot of Protestant churches, they never have statues, but we Catholics do. So how do we defend that practice?
0: Yes, thank you. I really appreciate the question. So, you know, when you read the Pentateuch, the first five books of the Bible, and the instructions in the book of Exodus for how Israel should construct the tabernacle and the worship, and then when you read the book of 1 Kings, read about Solomon constructing the temple according to God's design, It's conspicuous that it's packed full of images. And some pretty wild stuff in there, in fact.
1: Yeah.
0: Among them were the cherubim, and you know, the cherubim, we like to think of cherubim as, I don't know, naked little babies floating around with arrows shooting people to fall in love. But the ancient Near Eastern cherubim were actually sphinxes. They had animal bodies, four legs with the head of a human and wings spread out. And so you had all kinds of fantastical creatures in the temple, as well as more normal animals and plants and pomegranates and things of that sort. So Israelite worship, prescribed by God in the Bible, contained religious imagery, both realistic and fanciful. And so it's impossible to read, say, the prescriptions against idolatry in the Ten Commandments as a prescription against religious artwork, because five chapters later, he's commanding religious artwork.
1: Yeah.
0: Right? But I think you have to read it the way the church has always read it, which is it's adjoined to the prohibition on worshiping other gods. Thou shalt have no other gods before me, nor make images to them, or
1: it's the
0: of
1: main
0: them.
1: Thing.
0: Right. The idea it's not you know, can I manufacture something, but should I worship someone other than God? And the answer to that question is no.
1: Oh, okay, William, is that helpful for you?
2: When you were a Protestant, you know, in the churches that you were in, were there ever statues?
0: Were there statues in Protestant churches? Well, it kind of depends on the Protestant church, right? So if you worship in a church from the Lutheran tradition or the Anglican tradition, you're far more likely to encounter religious artwork and statuary. If you worship in a church whose background comes out of the Calvinist or Reformed tradition, and many Baptists today, even though they don't recognize it, hail from that neck of the woods, they're not going to have so much in the way of religious artwork. Now, I find that they tend to be kind of inconsistent, because I would, you know, I'd go in Baptist and Presbyterian churches where you would never see artwork in the sanctuary. Then you'd show up in Sunday school class, and we had all kinds of flannel graphs of Jesus and the saints.
1: Forgot all about flannel graphs. You got me.
0: Flannel graphs are in my dreams, man. I will never forget flannel graphs.
1: William, thanks so much for your call. In a moment, we're going to get to Joseph in Chicago. Looks like we have a line or two open for you as well at 833-288-EWTN. It's Call to Communion with Dr. David Anders here on EWTN.
3: Hello, friends. Welcome to The Crux of the Matter. I'm Father Wade Menezes of the Fathers of Mercy. A time-honored practice to help one prepare for a good, holy, and worthily received sacrament of penance is to make a so-called examination of conscience. A thorough examination of conscience can be made, for example, by taking a heartfelt look at the Ten Commandments, combing through them, and making a self-assessment of each in a way appropriate for this modern day and age. Most Catholic prayer books will feature an examination of conscience and list it within the table of contents. In short, an examination of conscience is a prayerful self-reflection on our words and deeds in the light of the gospel to determine how we may have sinned against God and neighbor. So it is that the sacrament of penance ought to be prepared for by a thorough examination of conscience. In fact, paragraph 1454 of the Catechism of the Catholic Church states that the passages best suited for an examination of conscience can be found in the Ten Commandments, the moral catechesis of the Gospels, such as the Sermon on the Mount, and the Apostolic Letters. In the spiritual life, there is also the time-honored practice of making a particular exam at midday, wherein you focus on some particular virtue you are trying to foster, or some particular vice you are trying to root out. Then, at the end of the day, making a general examine before retiring, wherein you look at your whole day in general to discern how you fared as a devout Christian. Both of these examines, lasting about 2 or 3 minutes each, are traditionally closed by making an act of perfect contrition. The crux of the matter is that the daily examination of one's conscience is indispensable for advancing in the spiritual life. Thanks for joining us.
1: 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Let's go now to Joseph in Chicago, listening on Sirius XM, Channel 130. Hey there, Joseph. What's on your mind today?
4: The question, Dr. Anders, when you, for the last 20 years or so, but I'm a cradle Catholic, but I've always listened to other evangelists back in the day, my early years, to guys like Swindoll and Dr. Jeremiah. Even to this day, I like Jeremiah, and I like. What is it that they're missing? They're not at least Jeremiah. I don't see him as a Catholic basher, but there's a few of them out there that are in their own indirect way. But what is it that they can't see that you saw in the Catholic Church? That everybody has a different specific conversion to the faith, but I'm just kind of curious: is it the Ground Zero Presbyterian, or at least the school or the seminaries that they go to in Texas and Dallas? Is it Calvinism, or what is it that doesn't seem to? I mean, it's right there in their. They quote the fathers all the time, in their homilies, but they just refuse to kind of see it from. When I see it from your prism, I'm thinking, God bless. I mean, why couldn't they see it that way in today's world?
0: Sure. Yeah. Absolutely. So, first of all, I think you have to appreciate. I grew up in the Protestant community, fundamentalist, Alabama, Bible Belt. The degree to which it is bred into Protestant consciousness, at least in some churches, and mine was like this, that the Catholic Church is just wrong. I mean, it's just fundamentally wrong. It's just in outer space.
1: That mindset is kind of baked in, isn't it?
0: They're called Protestants for a reason.
1: Sure.
0: You know, I mean, the Westminster Confession of Faith, which is the confession of faith that 17th century that guided my tradition, includes the position that the Pope is the Antichrist. You know, I mean, and it's baked into Luther's view of the Church. I mean, the Catholic Church is just wrong. That's how we were brought up to see it. And it just seemed so patently obvious to us, especially when you have all these ex-Catholics that are flooding into your church, and they're telling you that they didn't have a meaningful relationship with God or Christ, and then they came to your church and everything looked rosy. And I can't tell you the number of times I heard stories like that of people, you know, grew up Catholic, didn't really know the faith, and then they, you know, go to some Protestant congregation with a compelling speaker, compelling preacher, and they find something meaningful, and they reinforce that deep prejudice, and the catechesis that you get growing up Protestant takes for granted that the Bible is the sole rule of faith. You know, they start with the Bible as ground zero. That's kind of their presupposition, their basis.
1: Mm-hmm.
0: And then if that's where you begin, well, it's just evident that there's a lot of Catholicism that's just not in the Bible. And so to them, it's just like, well, that's just obvious. I mean, Catholics are doing all this stuff that's not in Scripture, and here's the Bible. It's what Christ gave us to guide our life. And it's just, and yeah, so many of them that, you know, are leaving, and it's just obvious. You can't, I mean, there might be a lot of things wrong with my tradition, but it just can't be the Catholics, you know? It just can't be the Catholics. In fact, I remember having conversations in seminary we'd be debating exegesis about the interpretation of some passage. And, you know, and somebody would suggest something and we would all kind of raise our eyebrows and go, yeah, but that's the Catholic way of reading. Oh, well, we better not read it that way. It was just don't go there,
1: yeah,
0: right?
1: Yeah.
0: And so you're asking me what happened to me to make me Catholic that maybe these guys aren't experiencing.
1: Mm-hmm.
0: Well, one, for me, it was a matter of cognitive dissonance, because so many of the things that I was grounding my faith on as a Protestant, things like the doctrine of the Bible alone, but for me, it was even more importantly, the doctrine of faith alone, another cardinal Protestant doctrine of faith alone.
1: Uh-huh.
0: I went in to my studies attempting to substantiate, to sustain, to support, to elaborate those teachings, understand their historical origins, and so forth. And when I did, the first thing that struck me was when I was reading the Fathers, especially Augustine, that the Protestant doctrine of sola fide, faith alone, just was not in the Fathers. It just wasn't there. Wasn't there at all. Nothing close to it. And I said, well, that's very disturbing. So Augustine's 4th century, 5th century, maybe I'll move earlier.
1: Mm.
0: Maybe it got lost earlier in the tradition. So I start reading the 3rd and 2nd century Fathers.
1: Uh-oh.
0: It got even worse, man. It was worse. This is awful. Okay, so maybe they lost the thread even earlier than that. So I said, I'm going to go back and revisit the Scriptures themselves on this question, and I'm going to inform myself with the best biblical scholarship, but no Catholics. Not going to read any Catholics. I don't want to mess myself up. I'll just read Protestants. So I'm reading the best 20th century Protestant biblical scholarship, and lo and behold, they all conclude that Luther got it wrong.
1: Wow.
0: That Paul did not teach Luther's doctrine of justification.
1: Mm.
0: And so that really unnerved me. It didn't quite get me unhinged all the way, but it really unnerved me. And I began to kind of pull apart other aspects of the tradition. So another big one was sola scriptura, the Bible alone. And I asked myself, well, why do I believe that? And I realized, as soon as I put the question to myself, well, I believe it because my tradition told me to.
1: Mm.
0: That seems a little bit contradictory, right? That I'm believing a doctrine that denies the value of tradition on the basis of a tradition. And so I said, is there a better case that I can make for sola scriptura, for the Bible alone? Where did it come from? Well, I recognized historically it was asserted by Luther in 1519 at the Leipzig debate with John Eck, because Eck pushed him to a corner rhetorically,
1: uh-huh,
0: and got Luther to admit that he was teaching things that had been condemned by councils, particularly the Council of Constance in 1415. And Luther's response was, well, that may be true, but I don't recognize the authority of the council. I'm just going to stand on the Bible alone. And that it lost the debate, but it had great sort of propaganda power. And a lot of people who had anti-clerical sentiment, you know, were kind of had an animus against the church in the mm-hmm. 16th century, mm-hmm. grabbed onto that, and they went, yeah, that's good, Bible alone. We use that and beat up on popes, beat up on priests. I don't need no pope. I don't need no bishop. You know, I'm my own pope. I'm my own bishop. And they got a big brouhaha, you know. It's not much. It didn't take much to stir up a crowd. But they never really examined the premise. Well, is that in fact what Jesus taught? Did Christ actually teach the doctrine of Scripture alone? So I went trying to investigate that question, and I read lots and lots of Protestant apologetics, you know, not just recent, not just modern apologetics, going all the way back to the 16th century, trying to get my head wrapped around, okay, where is the proof from Revelation that this is God's intent? And I had always, this is a fellow, Puritan fellow by the name of William Whitaker, who was reputed to have written the thing, like the magnum opus on sola scriptura.
1: Uh-huh.
0: And I read the whole thing. It's hundreds of pages long, and very erudite, lots of quotations from the Fathers and all that. But I read it with an eye to the question, okay, so where does God actually reveal this? And there's only one place in all of Whitaker that I could find that question addressed. And he admitted, freely admitted, this is like the number one defender of sola scriptura, that Christ actually commissioned the church to teach the faith, never actually mentioned the Bible, but surely he must have. That was
1: wow.
0: Whitaker's position. Surely he must have. He must have also have given them instructions to write this stuff mm-hmm. down and put it in a book. And I went, oh, you're just making this up. You're just making it up, right? So poof, there goes sola fide. Poof, there goes sola scriptura. And then as I kept studying, I kept learning other aspects of the tradition, my Presbyterian tradition, had been invented by historical founders at specific points in time since the Reformation. A really big one for me was the idea that to be born again, I had to invite Jesus into my heart in a prayer of conversion, like in response to an invitation. It's like read something like

0: would pull out of the Four Spiritual Laws by Bill Bright, you know, this kind of business, or go forward at a Billy Graham crusade, that idea.
1: Mm-hmm.
0: And I was shocked to learn that that way of conceiving of Christian initiation was in fact a late 19th century, early 20th century innovation. That even the earliest Protestants didn't believe that. Even the Protestants of the Great Awakening, like George Whitefield and John Wesley, didn't believe that. They had a different account of Christian initiation.
1: Yeah.
0: And so I said, this stuff is just false. It's just an innovation. It's just a human invention. That did not make me Catholic, but it did make me stop being Protestant.
1: Okay.
0: And so I had to say, is there an intellectually honest way for me to practice the Christian faith? And when I started with that as my question, I was led inevitably to the Catholic Church. It was Catholic Church or bust.
1: Yeah. You know, the specific question that Joseph asked here, which is, if I could paraphrase, you know, why did the scales fall from your eyes and they didn't from all these other guys who are all very, you know, sharp folks? I don't think that's a question you could answer.
0: Well, I know my specific historical circumstances I, of course, regard as a work of divine providence and grace in my life. And grace ultimately is a gift. It's not something that I can gin up. It's given to me by God. But these were the circumstances God used to bring me to an act of faith. I think that, you know, if you're a pastor, if you're somebody like Swindoll or David Jeremiah, you're not oriented towards historical investigation and questioning what you're taught. Your orientation is, how can I take the tradition that I was raised in and make it accessible to people in order to give them transforming experiences? And they're very good at that.
1: Yeah.
0: But I had a different set of questions and a different set of motivations.
1: Joseph, really appreciate your call. Thank you so much for it from Chicago today. Here on EWTN's Call to Communion with Dr. David Anders. Our phone number, 833-288-EWTN. That's 833-288-3986. Here's a question, an emailed question from Maria, who says, before I ask your question, my question, I would like to compliment your excellent show with Tom. I'm a cradle Catholic, and I don't know how to respond to my friend who says she has a very close relationship to Jesus, and does not believe that honoring Mary could add to that devotion. She's also a Catholic, but is now asking me, where in the Bible does it say that we should honor Mary? She says Jesus teaches us all we need to know. I know you have the right words to use to enlighten all of us. Thanks very much. God bless, Maria.
0: Yeah, thanks. I appreciate the question. So I wouldn't describe, I don't know that the way the question is framed, how can devotion to the Blessed Virgin Mary add to my relationship with Jesus?
1: Yeah.
0: I mean, I suppose I could answer it under those terms, but I don't know that it's necessary to. So let me give you an analogy. Like, I know a lot about Christ from the scriptures and from sacred tradition, and I believe in Christ. I want to follow Christ, imitate Christ, let Christ be born within me and renew within me the likeness and image of God. And so my understanding and relatedness to Christ is very focused on Jesus and his teaching and his person. But in so far as I'm transformed into his likeness and image, certain things flow from that out of my own character, if I'm really being like Christ. One of them is that I would treat others with justice and charity. Like, I'm not really growing in my relationship with Christ if I'm not growing in justice and charity towards others.
1: Sure.
0: Now, I think the person in my life towards whom it is most important, most salient, most immediate, to whom I should show justice and charity would be my wife. Okay? Now, last night, she wanted hamburgers.
1: Okay.
0: Like, I'm a vegan. I don't eat hamburgers, you know.
1: Could be a problem.
0: Right? But I want to please my wife. So I ran out and I got the hamburgers. You know, and I made the hamburgers because I love my wife. I want to do something for her. I didn't learn anything specifically, historically, about Jesus by cooking hamburgers for my wife. Right?
1: Yeah.
0: But I'd like to think that I was able to cook hamburgers for the sake of the love of God and the love of my wife, because I'm joined to Christ in grace, faith, hope, and charity, right?
1: Yeah.
0: And so loving my wife appropriately, it flows out of my relationship to Jesus, is impossible without my relationship to Jesus, is shaped by my relationship to Jesus, and in turn merits for me the grace of more relationship with Jesus.
1: Mm-hmm.
0: Now, if it's right and just for me to

0: love my wife and make her hamburgers when she wants them. St. Paul says that we have an obligation to render to everyone what is their due. This Romans chapter, what, 13? Honor to whom honor, he says. Romans 12. Honor to whom honor, custom to whom custom. Taxes to whom taxes, he even says. Right? Now, to whom do I owe honor? Well, I owe honor to honorable people. That's who I owe honor to. This is scripture.
1: Yeah.
0: Give honor to those to whom honor is due. Okay, so George Washington. Do I owe honor to George Washington? Yeah, good guy, founded the country, all that stuff.
1: Mm-hmm.
0: Yes, I honor George Washington. The Pope. Yes, owe honor to the Pope. Vicar of Christ, Bishop of Rome, Patriarch of the West, you know, pastor of the Universal Church. Yeah, honor to the Pope. Honor to the president. Yes, this is an honor that's due to the president of the United States in virtue of his office.
1: Mm-hmm.
0: Mother of God.
1: Mm.
0: Oh, no honor due there at all. I honor the president, but not the mother of God? Is that what you're saying? Right? But scripture says I have to show honor to whom honor is due. If I have a relationship with Christ and I'm being transformed into his likeness and character, I'm going to show honor to whom honor is due. And there's none to whom greater honor is due than the mother of God.
1: That's it. Maria, thank you so much for your email. Call to Communion with Dr. David Anders. I want to tell you about a wonderful book now available from EWTN's religious catalog, and it's called Living Joy, 9 Simple Rules to Help You Rediscover and Live Joy Every Day by Chris Stefanik. 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Call to Communion with Dr. David Anders in progress here on EWTN. Let's go to Mike now, also in the Chicago area, listening today on Sirius XM Channel 130. Mike, what's on your mind today?
2: Good afternoon, gentlemen. A great show. And I love the conversation that I'm hearing right now. It reminds me when I was back at the seminary. I have one specific question. If the good doctor could recommend a book which would enable me to read, be able to justify all the things we're talking about regarding Peter, the first pope, apostolic succession, you're not saved by faith alone. These are things that I am confronted with every day,
1: mm-hmm,
2: with people that I deal with. I'm a publisher of a Catholic magazine. And I get these conversations from individuals. So I'd like to be able to read something which would help me to be able to connect the dots from Jesus to where we are today, knowing that Jesus is the one who founded our church.
1: Okay.
0: Yeah, thanks. I appreciate the question. Okay, so I can give you books on discrete pieces of those questions, right? One comprehensive book, or one book that comprehensively answers every question of apologetics and demonstratively proves the apostolic succession from Christ to the modern day with certainty. I may have to give you a bibliography and not just one text, right? Okay. When it comes to the ministry of Christ, the historical ministry of Christ and his intent for the church, to be honest with you, I think one of the best places you could go is the trilogy Jesus of Nazareth by Pope Benedict XVI. I also think that the Pope's lectures on Christ and the Apostles and the Church Fathers that he gave in the Wednesday audiences over the years are just outstanding. Mm-hmm. So that's just a great resource. Pope Benedict himself refers very fondly to Romano Guardini's famous Life of Christ called The Lord. Archbishop Fulton Sheen also wrote a very celebrated Life of Christ. I think it's just called The Life of Christ.
1: I think so.
0: On the person of Jesus, all of those are really, really good texts. You know, and when it comes to sort of the historical, critical, but respectful and faithful approach to the life of Christ, the biblical scholar Daniel Harrington has a lot of valuable things to say. He has a historical portrait of Jesus that's pretty good. Also, let's see, in terms of the theology of the thing, St. Thomas Aquinas, the third part of the Summa Theologica on the life of Christ is just absolutely outstanding, and it gives you the dogmatic Catholic teaching. You know, in terms of a one-volume handbook of apologetics, answering the kind of questions that you raise, I think Carl Keating's book, Catholicism and Fundamentalism, is probably about as good as you can do.
1: Great book.
0: You know? You know, finally, I'm a big believer in reading widely and continuously and always self-educating. You know, I do this for a living, of course, so I'm a little bit different. I'm an oddball, but I mean, I spend a couple hours a day, usually every day, continually educating myself. I mean, I started this thing, and not the radio show, but I mean, I started studying Christian history and theology with seriousness in probably around 1991.
1: Wow.
0: And I've never stopped. You know, I'm still learning all the time. The thing about modern scholarship is that you take any topic at all, you start digging into it, and you realize there's more here than I can ever mm-hmm. master.
1: Oh, yeah.
0: And that's true of biblical studies, it's true of theology, it's true of history, it's true of philosophy, and in the subfields. I mean, you never exhaust it.
1: Yeah, super. And Mike, thank you so much for your question. Some great resources for you there here. It's a Call to Communion with Dr. David Anders here on EWTN Radio. Let's go to Mississauga, Ontario, Canada, and talk with Patrick, listening to us on Sirius XM Channel 130. Hey, Patrick, what's on your mind today?
3: Hey, how's it going, guys? Love the program.
1: Thank you.
3: Question for Dr. Anders. A married Catholic, so we have a Catholic and a Christian, both married, so both are baptized, and the Christian wife wants to convert to Catholicism. How does that marriage become valid within the church?
0: Okay, couple questions. So were either of these people married to anyone else before they married one another?
3: No.
0: Okay, that's the biggest hurdle out of the way right
1: yes.
0: there. Okay. When they were married, one party was Catholic, one party was not Catholic, right?
3: Correct.
0: And they were not married. They did not follow canonical form when they were married. So they were not married in a church by a Catholic priest or deacon.
3: Correct.
0: Okay. So from the church's point of view, that couple is not validly married. Now, easiest thing to do in the world is go get validly married. You go present yourself to the church, to the priest, say, you know, we want to be validly married in the church, and you would say your vows in front of the priest. Now, if the non-Catholic party is becoming Catholic, was the non-Catholic party ever previously baptized?
3: Yes.
0: Okay. All right. So if the non-Catholic party is already baptized, then at whatever point you solemnize this relationship with a valid wedding, it will automatically be sacramental, because the valid marriage of any two baptized people is sacramental. Now, the reason I asked about the baptism was because if the non-Catholic party is not baptized and you had a valid wedding, it would be a natural marriage, not a sacramental one, all right? That it would become sacramental on the baptism of the unbaptized person. But since you already baptized us, doesn't have to worry about it, right? So my advice is just skedaddle over to the parish, make an appointment with the priest, say, you know, we need to have a valid marriage. We didn't have a valid marriage, didn't follow canonical form. How about next Thursday?
1: Yeah.
0: And then you show up at the church, say your vows, and boom, you're done. I mean, I myself, when I was a non-Catholic person, marrying a Catholic person out of the church, she didn't know any better. I didn't know any better. We didn't learn about the whole question of validity for mm-hmm. some years. And when mm-hmm. we learned about it, we went, oh, we got to fix this. So we made an appointment, went over to the church, I think, you know, on a Saturday afternoon.

0: trafficking humans, and so you can't artificial insemination and moving embryos around. All that is divorcing procreation from the conjugal union of the mother and the father in the context of Christian marriage, which is the proper environment in which to both conceive and bear children. So we don't want to commoditize the human person as if children were a product that I could pull off a shelf and, pay $15,000 for or whatever. And I want a blonde one. No, I want, we don't do that.
1: Okay. Adam, thanks so much for your email. Hope that's helpful for you. Hey, Dr. David Andrews, we got a lot of questions answered today. Thank you so much.
0: Yeah, thanks, Tom.
1: 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I'm Tom Price along with Dr. David Andrews. We'll see you next time. Thanks for joining us here on Call to Communion with Dr. David Andrews on EWTN. God bless.
2: In the wake of recent earthquakes, we need to keep our strength. Homes may have shaken, but our spirit remains unbroken. Let us pray to the Lord for healing and a quick resolution through this difficult time.
3: He begins to knit in this womb a child. Once God has decided that you shall be, you are children of God. See, deep within a conscience, yours and mine, everybody, man discovers a law which he doesn't lay upon himself. You and I, in our conscience, planted by God himself, this is wrong and this is right. Even if you don't know this awesome catechism, it seems like the more he gives, the more we rebel. Did you notice that when there's someone to save, be it ever so young, they call it a baby. They call it even a boy and a girl. When they want to get rid of it, they call it it or a fetus. Isn't that strange how they manipulate language?
4: Hi, this is Father Daniel Brandenburg from the Legionaries of Christ. Now, I don't know about you, but I am a sinner, and I need to go to confession. Sometimes people think that priests don't need to go to confession, but that's not the case at all. Priests are sinners just like you and me. We need God's grace. We are all falling short of what God calls us to. And confession not only wipes away our sins, but it also gives us actual grace. So I encourage you all to make a good confession, to trust in the Lord, and to grow in His grace. God bless you.
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6: This is a Did You Know moment with Sandra McDevitt. Did you know February 2026, and Norbertine Abbot in Romania faced arrest for not leaving his 900-year-old abbey? Father Anselm stood the steps of the church, Our Lady of Sorrows, dedicated to Mary, awaiting arrest for not allowing the abbey to be turned over to the state. The abbot was surrounded by 200 faithful Catholics, praying in the rain, the rosary. The order was for him to leave by 10 a.m. He didn't leave. Police showed up, and so did the media. After a three-hour standoff, the order was rescinded. The abbot remains in his abbey, thanks to outside pressure, including the Trump administration. Reminds us of St. Ambrose refusing to turn over his churches to the Emperor Valentinian. 1,600 years later, nothing much changes. I'm Sandra McDevitt for EWTN Radio.
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9: 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So please pray together with me

0: our EWTN family prayer. 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
3: I'm Father Bernard McGuckian. Join us as we continue our series on the Sacred Heart here at the Colombier Chapel in Paris-Le-Monial in France.

Welcome to the interior of the Colombier Chapel here at Paris Le Monial in the Charolles area of eastern France. Here, one of the great treasures of the town is the remains of the saint Claude Lacolombier, who was canonized on the 31st of May 1992 by Pope John Paul II. This young Jesuit entered into the history of spirituality and Catholicism when he came here as the superior of the local Jesuit college. In the nearby convent, Margaret May was having these extraordinary revelations. The superiors didn't really know what to do. So Claude had a reputation for a deep spirituality. He had never had a single vision in his whole life, but he knew how to deal with people who had. So he came on the scene and he authenticated these visions. He assured Margaret Mary, yes, the one who is speaking to you really is the second person of the Blessed Trinity, Jesus himself, who had revealed his Sacred Heart. So Claude's remains have been here since 1930, when the Basilica was first built. During his lifetime, Claude Lacolombier felt that he was doing nothing. He was sick. He was a highly talented man of letters. He didn't get around, as he thought, to writing very much. He wrote down his sermons. Fortunately, they were saved. He gave wonderful spiritual advice to many people. As we move to another part of this beautiful chapel, we'll discover a mosaic that reveals in detail why Claude had such an extraordinary calling in this life that would only become apparent after his death. This mosaic that you see before you is based on a letter written by St. Margaret Mary in 1688, 2 years before her death. She wrote this letter to Mother Saumaise, her former superior. In this vision, you can see the center of it is Jesus revealing his heart. Jesus doesn't speak in this vision to Margaret Mary. On his right is the Blessed Virgin Mary, who did nearly all the speaking, and strangely, Our Lady spoke at great length. On the right of Our Lady is St. Margaret Mary herself. Margaret Mary received this vision while she was still alive. On the left of Jesus is St. Francis de Sales, who founded the Order of the Visitation in 1610. And beside him is Claude Lacolombier. Under the feet of Jesus you see symbols of riches pouring down the steps. On the left of the picture behind St. Margaret Mary, you have a number of visitation nuns who were known for their love of the Sacred Heart. Over on the other side, you have Jesuits who spent their lives promoting this devotion. Our Lady spoke at great length in this vision, and the image she used all through it was of a treasure. The treasure actually was the heart of her son. And her great concern was that this treasure was ignored by the whole world. Here was this extraordinary gift that God had become one of us. He had taken on himself our lives, our pains, our difficulties. He even gave himself a human heart. And that this heart was broken through his love for us. But the image she used of a treasure was the treasure that we usually consider a treasure, money. And money usually comes in the form of gold or silver dug out of the ground. And she said that it was purified some way. And she said the extraordinary, terrible purification of the heart of Jesus insofar as it required anything. We're told in St. Paul's, in the Hebrews, that he learned obedience through suffering. But Our Lady wanted to make this treasure available to the whole human race that were ignoring it. And she said to these visitation sisters, your work is to give it to the whole world. But she also said you'll need help. You need help of theologians and scholars to help you explain the devotion. And she said,
primarily the call was coming to the Jesuits to do this. But it has always been understood, not only Jesuits, any man or woman who tries to pass on the devotion to the Sacred Heart or tries to explain it to others will be enriched. But in the vision, she turned to Claude La Colombière, now dead 2 years, and said, "As for you, faithful servant and perfect friend of my son, if it has been given to the Visitation Sisters to share this treasure, it's given to your group to make it known." Possibly the difference would be between business and economics. And this was the language Our Lady was talking. Business is dealing with the goods of the world. Economics is reflecting on it and trying to understand the meaning of it. But there's another important thing in that vision. Claude was described as the faithful servant and perfect friend. Well, if that was not tantamount to canonization, I don't know what is. Because the promise of the Lord at the end of our lives is, "Well done, good and faithful servant." And also Jesus said the night before he died, "I do not call you servants, I call you friends." For Jesuits, this vision has been the basis of their commitment to devotion to the Sacred Heart. The Latin word is munus suavissimum, the delightful responsibility. And the order for well over 300 years now has tried, with all its human weaknesses and limitations, to make that wonderful, consoling doctrine of the love in the heart of Christ available to the whole human race. It has taken the form of the apostleship of prayer, where tens of millions of people around the world make what's known as the morning offering. They offer their prayers, their works, their sufferings in honor of the Sacred Heart and for the conversion of others. This mosaic, for me, is an excellent realization of the message of St. Margaret Mary in her letter to Mother Somaes. And I think that few letters in the whole history of Christianity about a private revelation have had a more wonderful effect. Stay with us. After the break, we'll have a special guest who does wonderful work in honor of the Sacred Heart here at Paris Le Monial.

0: Welcome back to the beautiful Chapel of Colombier here in Paray-le-Monial. I've been joined now by Father Bernard Pérouse. Father, would you just tell us a little bit about yourself?
1: My name is Father Bernard Pérouse. I'm French. I've been a history professor at the University of Bordeaux. Then I became a priest. I'm a member of the Emmanuel community and have been asked to be responsible for Paray-le-Monial pilgrimages.
0: Father, many people have heard about St. Margaret Mary, but fewer have heard about St. Claude La Colombière.
1: When Margaret Mary had the apparitions of the Sacred Heart of Jesus here in the convent of the Visitation, it was taken very serious. The other sisters thought something was happening. Here at Paray-le-Monial, there was a house of Jesuit fathers, so they spoke to the Jesuits about it. The Jesuits themselves then spoke about it to the Jesuit superior in France, so it was decided to send a young Jesuit here in order to check it out. They sent Claude La Colombière, who was considered to be a remarkable young priest. In the company of Jesuits in France, they were thinking he was a man with a big future. One thought he could become the most influential Jesuit in the Kingdom of France. They were confident in his judgment and the clarity of his thoughts. So he came here and met Margaret Mary, and immediately he understood that it was true. He understood that the apparitions were exact. It was what God wanted. What was going on here was something very important for the Church. The first thing he did was confirm Margaret Mary in her vocation and in her mission. That was his first action. Then Claude was followed by the Sulpician priests, and then by the bishops. So he was relieved that they believed the apparitions were true. We know that there had been some false apparitions, for example, in Spain and Portugal, that produced disastrous consequences in the 16th century. So people had that in memory and knew that there were false apparitions that were very dangerous. But Claude was believed. Christ had announced to Margaret Mary the coming of Claude, and Jesus told her that Claude was a faithful servant and perfect friend. When Claude got to know the apparitions of the heart of Jesus, he integrated them into his spirituality. He was changed by it, and he became a model priest according to the Sacred Heart, a priest who was a friend of God and a friend of man, a man who gave of himself just as Christ had given everything. He was the perfect model of a priest according to the Sacred Heart of Jesus.
0: After Claude died, Margaret was on her own. How did she manage then?
1: After the death of Claude, Margaret Mary was alone. But in reality, she wasn't exactly alone. First, because the Sisters of the Visitation believed the message and also the messenger. The message spread throughout Visitation monasteries in France. At that time in France, there were around 100 Visitation monasteries. The message of the Heart of Jesus immediately spread out. Secondly, before dying, Claude La Colombière had followers and he had formed a number of priests. He had spoken to them about the message of the Sacred Heart of Jesus, and those priests had confidence in the importance of the message. So they wrote books, and the Jesuits immediately shared the message of the Heart of Jesus.
0: What were the difficulties that these priests deal with?
1: In regard to the message of the Heart of Jesus, there were two problems. Jesus shared all of his love, and so the message of the Heart of Jesus is a message of love. But at that time, there was a movement that was very demanding. There were Jansenists. It was a philosophy that was hard and narrow. But it was not only the Jansenists. We now know that throughout the whole of Western Europe, possibly due to the nominalism of the Middle Ages, there were strains in theology that had hardened people. It was even found amongst the Jesuits. Speaking of love and saying that faith is about love didn't please everybody. So there were some people who thought this devotion was strange. They simply had a problem with love. The second problem came because Christ had physically appeared to Margaret Mary. He had shown his heart of flesh. He had even embraced Margaret Mary. So the question of adoring the heart of Jesus was a question related to the theme that Jesus is true God and true man. He is perfectly God, but also perfectly man, and he is the same person. So it is that person that we adore, so we can adore his heart of flesh. Claude Le Colombier was a man from whom a lot was asked. Jesuits had a big influence. They were the king's confessors, confessors of princes. They were part of the intellectual crowd of the country. We have to remember at that time, France was the country that was leading the intellectual debates, and Jesuits were very much tied to that. In that context, Jesuits would select within the company of Jesuits the best Jesuits, so they could speak with the princes or kings. So they held a lot of hope for Claude Le Colombier. A member of the Académie Française had even said that Claude was the man that spoke the best in the French language. So there was a lot of hope put in Claude Le Colombier. Claude was sent to Paray-le-Monial, and then he was sent to England to be the confessor of the Queen of England. At that time, there was a thought that the King of England could again become Catholic, but a conspiracy happened. Claude lost his good health. He was put in jail and returned to France. He came back to Paray-le-Monial, where he passed away. But what is very strange about the story of Claude Le Colombier is that we have a man that could have had an enormous influence. He could have been the confessor of the king. In France, it was the king who nominated the bishops with the assistance of his confessor. This man, who was among the most intelligent in France, found himself dying in a little provincial town with a life that appears to have been a failure. So from a human point of view, he did not meet what had been expected of him. But from a spiritual point of view, he had an absolutely enormous influence. It's a paradox, but it is the paradox of God. Why did he die in Paray-le-Monial? I think he died in Paray-le-Monial because I believe there are places for graces. I think that there are areas that are like the properties of God. One can see that in Lourdes. The city of Lourdes is a city that Mary is the landlord of. There are some areas like that, places that God has put his hand on. I think that Paray-le-Monial is a place that God put his hand on, probably a long time ago. In the Middle Ages, I think Paray-le-Monial was already a place of graces, and that's probably why it was good that Claude was here and his relics are here. Now, people come here to immerse themselves in prayer and devotion. Not only do people come to Paray-le-Monial, they come more and more. Devotion to the heart of Jesus in Europe, and particularly in France, saw a slowdown after World War II. You can go into all the churches of Europe and find statues of the Sacred Heart everywhere. Stained glasses with the Sacred Heart are also seen. But at some point, people stopped understanding what it means, so they stopped praying. There has been sort of a distance that has appeared between the people of God and Jesus. People don't understand anymore. But there has been a rebirth of devotion to the Sacred Heart of Jesus here at Paray-le-Monial that started around 1975. Among other things, it's due to the help of the Emmanuel community, but also thanks to other things that brought people back to the devotion. There are a lot of people who travel to Paray-le-Monial today. The world is a village, and there are people from around the world who come here. You can see in the streets people from all countries. Some of them tell us ahead of time that they're coming, so the chaplains welcome them and do for them what they desire. But plenty of groups that we don't know come here also. We meet them in the streets too. We see Japanese people, Chinese people, South Americans in this little village of France. We take care of them if we can. It's intriguing that this town attracts them. It's a town where people feel like something is happening here.
0: Father Bernard shared some interesting aspects of the life of St. Claude with us. St. Margaret Mary and Claude became great friends in the Lord, and the Lord himself blessed this friendship and it told them that their three hearts would be united forever. Short before the end of Claude's life, he was leaving the town to go to a place where the air was supposed to be better. Margaret Mary wrote a note to him telling him not

to go if he could do so without being disobedient, because the Lord wanted them to glorify him here in Paris. Claude died on the 15th of February, 1682. Margaret Mary immediately sent a message to the Jesuit house that she would like to have the little note back because it was something prophetic. But the superior of the Jesuit house said he would give all the archives of the house in place of that one little note. To really know devotion to the Sacred Heart, you have to know both Claude and Margaret Mary, because their lives were so closely entwined. So thank you for watching, and may the blessing of Almighty God, the Father, the Son, and the Holy Spirit descend on you and remain with you forever.

0: And now a soulful song from Deacon Harold Burke Sivers.
1: All right, well, when you hear that music, it means it's time to break open God's Word in the Psalms. And again, we're using the Revised Grail Psalms. It doesn't matter what version you're using, as long as you have that Bible in your hands, open them up to Psalm 47. And so these were members of the Musical Guild of the Jewish Temple. And the prescript, which is the entire first verse of Psalm 47, simply says, "For the choir master of the sons of Korah, a psalm." Very simple. Very simple and straightforward. Okay, so the psalm starts in verse 2. "All peoples, clap your hands. Cry to God with shouts of joy." So again, we see the musicality of the Psalms. Clap your hands. Clapping your hands is something, not just when you're applauding, you know, when you find something engaging or entertaining, but you clap your hands along with the melody, along with the beat, right? And these Psalms, the Sefer Telachim, the Book of Sung Praises, these were meant to be sung, right? And so as you're singing, clap your hands, cry to God with shouts of joy. Right, so clapping your hands is also something you do when you're happy and you're joyful, right? And this should be our attitude when we're engaging God in the Psalms here. And I love this next line, verse 3. "For the Lord, the Most High, is awesome." I love that. "The great King over all the earth," right? He is awesome, right? There's a song, right? Our God is an awesome God, right? I love that word awesome here. The great King. Then verse 4. "He humbles peoples under us and nations under our feet." All right. So the Lord humbles us, right? And sometimes he has to humble us in order to exalt us. But he's saying here that he humbles peoples under us. Right. So ultimately, it's God's will that's going to rule over this crooked and depraved generation that we find ourselves in now. You know, the nations will be under our feet. And that term being put under one's feet, it means to be subjugated. So in Psalm 110, for example, David starts that psalm off, the Lord's revelation to my Lord, sit at my right until I put your foes beneath your feet, right? Until your enemies are placed beneath my feet, until my enemies are subjugated. Right, so ultimately, Christ, everyone will be subjugated to Christ. Either, we're not seeing it much now in our culture, but certainly at the end of the world when Christ comes back, when he brings the kingdom to his Father, to fulfillment to his Father. Verse 5, "Our heritage he chose for us, the pride of Jacob whom he loves." Right, so of all the 12 tribes, right, he used the tribes of Jacob. Right, Abraham, Isaac, and Jacob, also called Israel, right? Because when God changes your name, he changes your purpose, he changes your mission. The heritage he chose for us. So this is a sense talking about predestination, in the sense that just because God knows our future doesn't mean that we don't have any influence over that future. You see? God knows what's going to happen, but we don't. So we still have the freedom within God's promise to be able to make decisions, yes or no, for God. And he goes on. "God goes up with shouts of joy. The Lord goes up with trumpet blasts. Sing praise for God. Sing praise. Sing praise to our King. Sing praise." Right? This is a very prayerful, a very joyful, a very spirit-filled psalm. And again, singing. Singing praise to God. How do we sing? You might be saying to yourself, "Well, Deacon, I can't sing. I can't carry a tune. If you heard me sing, you'd have to, you know, cover your ears." Or what was that movie? What was that movie where I saw it on the plane, where these alien creatures came, and like you had to be really quiet because if you made any noise,
2: the Quiet Place.
1: Quiet Place. That was it. Quiet Place. Right. So we don't have to be quiet here. We have to be shouting joyfully and singing to God, but we can praise God, you know, not with just our voices, but by the witness of our lives.
2: Mm-hmm. Well, and you know, you talk about how, you know, God knows the direction or the course of our life, I always kind of put that in perspective of it's like reading a book and you write in the margins. Like, he knows where the flow of our choices in life based on his plan for us, but it's what he's written in the margins, knowing the choices that we're going to make. He knows us that well, which is frightening to think about, that he knows us as well as he does. But the sooner we surrender to that, we realize it's what's in the margins that are our choices. Or, I want to go this way, Lord. He'll go, okay, you know, because he knows where he's taking you. It's bringing you back to that straight and narrow.
1: And that's so true. And the scary part about that is we can obfuscate. I got to be careful with the word there. Yeah. We can confuse God's plan, right? I mean, God's plan cannot be fulfilled if we don't cooperate with that plan.
2: Yeah.
1: So God has to create another plan. So we can, that's how powerful. God is trying to do something in and through us. Like, for example, let's take myself for example. Back in 2012, when I was making the final decision whether to leave my job or not, you know, I was scared. So I could have let fear rule me and overcome me, or I could let God's providence and revel in God's love, reveling in confidence in God, that whatever God's choosing for me is what I want, even though it's scary. And so, and I think about, man, everything that's happened since I made that decision, you know, even this show is an outcome of that decision.
2: Yeah.
1: You know, traveling around the world, writing books, doing all these things I never thought I'd be doing in my life. And what if I would have said no? What if I would have not loved enough to overcome the fear to trust God?
2: Yep.
1: God wouldn't able to work his plan. He had to come up with a backup plan, with plan B.
2: Well, and I've always said, especially after making those own choices of going in a direction that God did not want me to go, is I'm not where I ever thought I would be, but knowing that I am where he needs me and having a peace about that is way better than pursuing whatever other goals or dreams or aspirations that I might have had, knowing that none of that stuff was ever supposed to be mine, right? And so it's like, well, I want like what they have. Well, that's for them. I have yours over here, but you have to go this way to get it. And it's, you know, and especially like even being back home after years of, you know, traveling and radio taking me places that I was excited to be there. But if you had told me I was going to go home and be happy about it, I would have said you were crazy 20 years ago. But now to look at it, I go, I know exactly. I can see now what he was doing. And it's amazing. And it's the much more happier, contented place.
1: Exactly. And, you know, as what you said reminded me, which I say often, sometimes God puts you not where you want to be, but where he needs you.
2: Amen.
1: You know, amen. So the psalm continues, verse 8. God is king of all the earth. Sing praise with all your skill. God reigns over the nations. God sits upon his holy throne. Yes, he reigns over the nations. But again, the nations won't let God reign over them. You know, they want to be God. They want to be in control. They're not even thinking about, you know what? I was given this gift of leadership by God. I need to be able to exercise what's best for the common good, what's best for everyone in the decisions I make as someone in this position of authority, as a government leader, a politician, whatever it may be. You know, and I don't think many of them think like that at all. You know, what does Jesus say? They've already received the reward. All the accolades, everything they receive in this life, that's their reward. If they think they're going to just get to heaven by acting the way they are now, they got another thing coming. And finally, verse 10, the princes of the people are assembled with the people of the God of Abraham. Right? So this unity between God's people and the God of this Old Testament, right? The God of Abraham, the God of Isaac, God of Jacob, fulfilled in Jesus Christ. I love this last line. The rulers of the earth belong to God, who is greatly exalted. Boy, that is something I remember that I keep in heart as I was raising my kids, something I was keeping in mind all the time, you know, that God is the ruler over this family. And that God has allowed me as a man to borrow the sacred name Father and the responsibilities that come with that.
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5: We want to invite you to pray the rosary with us. The rosary is many things. But perhaps the best way to think about the rosary is to think about it as a spiritual place, as an invisible chapel that you can enter into even in a busy time of life. And in a place like this, to enter into silence, into prayerfulness, and to follow the events of the life of our Lord Jesus Christ as they must have been seen by the eyes of his mother. We celebrate the rosary with Mary, but of course, that means we celebrate it with Jesus. And we look on him in the mysteries of grace and salvation as his mother and Joseph and the apostles must have seen these events. So, quietly enter into your own spirit and join us as we offer the rosary to God in honor of Christ and his mother.

0: The first five decades of the Rosary are called the joyful mysteries. They're called joyful because they represent the early events in the life of Christ and the joy that his mother would have had at these events. In the name of the Father, and of the Son, and of the Holy Spirit. Amen. I believe in God, the Father Almighty, creator of heaven and earth, and in Jesus Christ, his only Son, our Lord, who was conceived by the Holy Spirit, born of the Virgin Mary, suffered under Pontius Pilate, was crucified, died, and was buried. He descended into hell. The third day he rose again from the dead, and he ascended into heaven, and is seated at the right hand of God, the Father Almighty, from whence he shall come to judge the living and the dead.
1: I believe in the Holy Spirit, the Holy Catholic Church, the communion of saints, the forgiveness of sins, the resurrection of the body, and life everlasting. Amen.
0: Our Father, who art in heaven, hallowed be thy name. Thy kingdom come, thy will be done, on earth as it is in heaven.
1: Give us this day our daily bread, and forgive us our trespasses, as we forgive those who trespass against us. And lead us not into temptation, but deliver us from evil. Amen.
0: Let us offer the next three Aves, that we will have an increase of faith, hope, and love. Hail Mary, full of grace, the Lord is with thee. Blessed art thou amongst women, and blessed is the fruit of thy womb, Jesus.
1: Holy Mary, Mother of God, pray for us sinners, now and at the hour of our death. Amen.
0: Hail Mary, full of grace, the Lord is with thee. Blessed art thou amongst women, and blessed is the fruit of thy womb, Jesus.
1: Holy Mary, Mother of God, pray for us sinners, now and at the hour of our death. Amen.
0: Hail Mary, full of grace, the Lord is with thee. Blessed art thou amongst women, and blessed is the fruit of thy womb, Jesus.
1: Holy Mary, Mother of God, pray for us sinners, now and at the hour of our death. Amen.
0: Glory be to the Father, and to the Son, and to the Holy Spirit.
1: As it was in the beginning, is now, and ever shall be, world without end. Amen.

0: The first joyful mystery, the Annunciation by the angel to Mary that she will be the mother of Emmanuel. Our Father, who art in heaven, hallowed be thy name. Thy kingdom come, thy will be done, on earth as it is in heaven.
1: Give us this day our daily bread, and forgive us our trespasses, as we forgive those who trespass against us. And lead us not into temptation, but deliver us from evil. Amen.
0: Hail Mary, full of grace, the Lord is with thee. Blessed art thou amongst women, and blessed is the fruit of thy womb, Jesus.
1: Holy Mary, Mother of God, pray for us sinners, now and at the hour of our death. Amen.
0: Hail Mary, full of grace, the Lord is with thee. Blessed art thou amongst women, and blessed is the fruit of thy womb, Jesus.
1: Holy Mary, Mother of God, pray for us sinners, now and at the hour of our death. Amen.
0: Hail Mary, full of grace, the Lord is with thee. Blessed art thou amongst women, and blessed is the fruit of thy womb, Jesus.
1: Holy Mary, Mother of God, pray for us sinners, now and at the hour of our death. Amen.
0: Hail Mary, full of grace, the Lord is with thee. Blessed art thou amongst women, and blessed is the fruit of thy womb, Jesus.
1: Holy Mary, Mother of God, pray for us sinners, now and at the hour of our death. Amen.
0: Hail Mary, full of grace, the Lord is with thee. Blessed art thou amongst women, and blessed is the fruit of thy womb, Jesus.
1: Holy Mary, Mother of God, pray for us sinners, now and at the hour of our death. Amen.
0: Hail Mary, full of grace, the Lord is with thee. Blessed art thou amongst women, and blessed is the fruit of thy womb, Jesus.
1: Holy Mary, Mother of God, pray for us sinners, now and at the hour of our death. Amen.
0: Hail Mary, full of grace, the Lord is with thee. Blessed art thou amongst women, and blessed is the fruit of thy womb, Jesus.
1: Holy Mary, Mother of God, pray for us sinners, now and at the hour of our death. Amen.
0: Hail Mary, full of grace, the Lord is with thee. Blessed art thou amongst women, and blessed is the fruit of thy womb, Jesus.
1: Holy Mary, Mother of God, pray for us sinners, now and at the hour of our death. Amen.
0: Hail Mary, full of grace, the Lord is with thee. Blessed art thou amongst women, and blessed is the fruit of thy womb, Jesus.
1: Holy Mary, Mother of God, pray for us sinners, now and at the hour of our death. Amen.
0: Hail Mary, full of grace, the Lord is with thee. Blessed art thou amongst women, and blessed is the fruit of thy womb, Jesus.
1: Holy Mary, Mother of God, pray for us sinners, now and at the hour of our death. Amen.
0: Glory be to the Father, and to the Son, and to the Holy Spirit.
1: As it was in the beginning, is now, and ever shall be, world without end. Amen.
0: O my Jesus,
1: forgive us our sins.
0: Save us from the
1: fires of hell. Bring all souls to heaven, especially those in most need of thy mercy.
0: The second joyful mystery, the visitation of our Blessed Lady to Elizabeth and to the child in her womb, John the Baptist. Our Father, who art in heaven, hallowed be thy name. Thy kingdom come, thy will be done, on earth as it is in heaven.
1: Give us this day our daily bread, and forgive us our trespasses, as we forgive those who trespass against us. And lead us not into temptation, but deliver us from evil. Amen.
0: Hail Mary, full of grace, the Lord is with thee. Blessed art thou amongst women, and blessed is the fruit of thy womb, Jesus.
1: Holy Mary, Mother of God, pray for us sinners, now and at the hour of our death. Amen.
0: Hail Mary, full of grace, the Lord is with thee. Blessed art thou amongst women, and blessed is the fruit of thy womb, Jesus.
1: Holy Mary, Mother of God, pray for us sinners, now and at the hour of our death. Amen.
0: Hail Mary, full of grace, the Lord is with thee. Blessed art thou amongst women, and blessed is the fruit of thy womb, Jesus.
1: Holy Mary, Mother of God, pray for us sinners, now and at the hour of our death. Amen.
0: Hail Mary, full of grace, the Lord is with thee. Blessed art thou amongst women, and blessed is the fruit of thy womb, Jesus.
1: Holy Mary, Mother of God, pray for us sinners now and at the hour of our death. Amen.
0: Hail Mary, full of grace, the Lord is with thee. Blessed art thou amongst women, and blessed is the fruit of thy womb, Jesus.
1: Holy Mary, Mother of God, pray for us sinners now and at the hour of our death. Amen.
0: Hail Mary, full of grace, the Lord is with thee. Blessed art thou amongst women, and blessed is the fruit of thy womb, Jesus.
1: Holy Mary, Mother of God, pray for us sinners, now and at the hour of our death. Amen.
0: Hail Mary, full of grace, the Lord is with thee. Blessed art thou amongst women, and blessed is the fruit of thy womb, Jesus.
1: Holy Mary, Mother of God, pray for us sinners, now and at the hour of our death. Amen.
0: Hail Mary, full of grace, the Lord is with thee. Blessed art thou amongst women, and blessed is the fruit of thy womb, Jesus.
1: Holy Mary, Mother of God, pray for us sinners, now and at the hour of our death. Amen.
0: Hail Mary, full of grace, the Lord is with thee. Blessed art thou amongst women, and blessed is the fruit of thy womb, Jesus.
1: Holy Mary, Mother of God, pray for us sinners, now and at the hour of our death. Amen.
0: Hail Mary, full of grace, the Lord is with thee. Blessed art thou amongst women, and blessed is the fruit of thy womb, Jesus.
1: Holy Mary, Mother of God, pray for us sinners, now and at the hour of our death. Amen.
0: Hail Mary, full of grace, the Lord is with thee. Blessed art thou amongst women, and blessed is the fruit of thy womb, Jesus.
1: Holy Mary, Mother of God, pray for us sinners, now and at the hour of our death. Amen.
0: Glory be to the Father, and to the Son, and to the Holy Spirit.
1: As it was in the beginning, is now, and ever shall be, world without end. Amen.
0: O my Jesus, forgive us our sins. Save us from the fires of hell. Bring all souls to heaven, especially those in most need of thy mercy. The third joyful mystery, the birth of our divine Savior. The birth of Jesus is filled with joy, the joy of the angels, the joy of the shepherds, the joy of the Magi. But it happens in such strange circumstances. She laid him in a manger because there was no room for them in the inn. How important it is for us to remember that God chose that his son would be poor, that he would be very poor, that he would be poor all of his life. There are two things we need to think about. First of all, that according to his own words, what we do for the poor, we do for him. And secondly, that we ourselves must not be attached to worldly things and invested in seeking and getting things that make us comfortable. Our Father, who art in heaven, hallowed be thy name. Thy kingdom come, thy will be done, on earth as it is in heaven.
1: Give us this day our daily bread, and forgive us our trespasses, as we forgive those who trespass against us. And lead us not into temptation, but deliver us from evil. Amen.
0: Hail Mary, full of grace, the Lord is with thee. Blessed art thou amongst women, and blessed is the fruit of thy womb, Jesus.
1: Holy Mary, Mother of God, pray for us sinners, now and at the hour of our death. Amen.
0: Hail Mary, full of grace, the Lord is with thee. Blessed art thou amongst women, and blessed is the fruit of thy womb, Jesus.
1: Holy Mary, Mother of God, pray for us sinners, now and at the hour of our death. Amen.
0: Hail Mary, full of grace, the Lord is with thee. Blessed art thou amongst women, and blessed is the fruit of thy womb, Jesus.
1: Holy Mary, Mother of God, Pray for us sinners, now and at the hour of our death. Amen.
0: Hail Mary, full of grace, the Lord is with thee. Blessed art thou amongst women, and blessed is the fruit of thy womb, Jesus.
1: Holy Mary, Mother of God, pray for us sinners, now and at the hour of our death. Amen.
0: Hail Mary, full of grace, the Lord is with thee. Blessed art thou amongst women, and blessed is the fruit of thy womb, Jesus.
1: Holy Mary, Mother of God, pray for us sinners, now and at the hour of our death. Amen.
0: Hail Mary, full of grace, the Lord is with thee. Blessed art thou amongst women, and blessed is the fruit of thy womb, Jesus.
1: Holy Mary, Mother of God, pray for us sinners, now and at the hour of our death. Amen.
0: Hail Mary, full of grace, the Lord is with thee. Blessed art thou amongst women, and blessed is the fruit of thy womb, Jesus.
1: Holy Mary, Mother of God, pray for us sinners, now and at the hour of our death. Amen.
0: Hail Mary, full of grace, the Lord is with thee. Blessed art thou amongst women, and blessed is the fruit of thy womb, Jesus.
1: Holy Mary, Mother of God, pray for us sinners, now and at the hour of our death. Amen.
0: Hail Mary, full of grace, the Lord is with thee. Blessed art thou amongst women, and blessed is the fruit of thy womb, Jesus.
1: Holy Mary, Mother of God, pray for us sinners, now and at the hour of our death. Amen.
0: Hail Mary, full of grace, the Lord is with thee. Blessed art thou amongst women, and blessed is the fruit of thy womb, Jesus.
1: Holy Mary, Mother of God, pray for us sinners, now and at the hour of our death. Amen.
0: Glory be to the Father, and to the Son, and to the Holy Spirit.
1: As it was in the beginning, is now, and ever shall be, world without end. Amen.
2: O my Jesus, forgive us our sins. Save us from the fires of hell. Bring all souls to heaven, especially those in most need of thy mercy.
0: The fourth joyful mystery, the presentation of the Christ child in the temple by Mary and Joseph. Our Father, who art in heaven, hallowed be thy name. Thy kingdom

0: Come, thy will be done, on earth as it is in heaven.
1: Give us this day our daily bread, and forgive us our trespasses, as we forgive those who trespass against us. And lead us not into temptation, but deliver us from evil. Amen.
0: Hail Mary, full of grace, the Lord is with thee. Blessed art thou amongst women, and blessed is the fruit of thy womb, Jesus.
1: Holy Mary, Mother of God, pray for us sinners, now and at the hour of our death. Amen.
0: Hail Mary, full of grace, the Lord is with thee. Blessed art thou amongst women, and blessed is the fruit of thy womb, Jesus.
1: Holy Mary, Mother of God, pray for us sinners, now and at the hour of our death. Amen.
0: Hail Mary, full of grace, the Lord is with thee. Blessed art thou amongst women, and blessed is the fruit of thy womb, Jesus.
1: Holy Mary, Mother of God, pray for us sinners, now and at the hour of our death. Amen.
0: Hail Mary, full of grace, the Lord is with thee. Blessed art thou amongst women, and blessed is the fruit of thy womb, Jesus.
1: Holy Mary, Mother of God, pray for us sinners, now and at the hour of our death. Amen.
0: Hail Mary, full of grace, the Lord is with thee. Blessed art thou amongst women, and blessed is the fruit of thy womb, Jesus.
1: Holy Mary, Mother of God, pray for us sinners, now and at the hour of our death. Amen.
0: Hail Mary, full of grace, the Lord is with thee. Blessed art thou amongst women, and blessed is the fruit of thy womb, Jesus.
1: Holy Mary, Mother of God, pray for us sinners, now and at the hour of our death. Amen.
0: Hail Mary, full of grace, the Lord is with thee. Blessed art thou amongst women, and blessed is the fruit of thy womb, Jesus.
1: Holy Mary, Mother of God, pray for us sinners, now and at the hour of our death. Amen.
0: Hail Mary, full of grace, the Lord is with thee. Blessed art thou amongst women, and blessed is the fruit of thy womb, Jesus.
1: Holy Mary, Mother of God, pray for us sinners, now and at the hour of our death. Amen.
0: Hail Mary, full of grace, the Lord is with thee. Blessed art thou amongst women, and blessed is the fruit of thy womb, Jesus.
1: Holy Mary, Mother of God, pray for us sinners, now and at the hour of our death. Amen.
0: Hail Mary, full of grace, the Lord is with thee. Blessed art thou amongst women, and blessed is the fruit of thy womb, Jesus.
1: Holy Mary, Mother of God, pray for us sinners, now and at the hour of our death. Amen.
0: Glory be to the Father, and to the Son, and to the Holy Spirit.
1: As it was in the beginning, is now, and ever shall be, world without end. Amen.
0: O my Jesus,
1: forgive us our sins.
0: Save us from the fires of hell.
1: Bring all souls to heaven, especially those in most need of thy mercy.
0: The fifth joyful mystery, the finding of the child Jesus in the temple. Our Father, who art in heaven, hallowed be thy name. Thy kingdom come, thy will be done, on earth as it is in heaven.
1: Give us this day our daily bread, and forgive us our trespasses, as we forgive those who trespass against us. And lead us not into temptation, but deliver us from evil. Amen.
0: Hail Mary, full of grace, the Lord is with thee. Blessed art thou amongst women, and blessed is the fruit of thy womb, Jesus.
1: Holy Mary, Mother of God, pray for us sinners, now and at the hour of our death. Amen.
0: Hail Mary, full of grace, the Lord is with thee. Blessed art thou amongst women, and blessed is the fruit of thy womb, Jesus.
1: Holy Mary, Mother of God, pray for us sinners, now and at the hour of our death. Amen.
0: Hail Mary, full of grace, the Lord is with thee. Blessed art thou amongst women, and blessed is the fruit of thy womb, Jesus.
1: Holy Mary, Mother of God, pray for us sinners, now and at the hour of our death. Amen.
0: Hail Mary, full of grace, the Lord is with thee. Blessed art thou amongst women, and blessed is the fruit of thy womb, Jesus.
1: Holy Mary, Mother of God, pray for us sinners, now and at the hour of our death. Amen.
0: Hail Mary, full of grace, the Lord is with thee. Blessed art thou amongst

0: Hail Mary, full of grace, the Lord is with thee. Blessed art thou amongst women, and blessed is the fruit of thy womb, Jesus.
1: Holy Mary, Mother of God, pray for us sinners, now and at the hour of our death. Amen.
0: Hail Mary, full of grace, the Lord is with thee. Blessed art thou amongst women, and blessed is the fruit of thy womb, Jesus.
1: Holy Mary, Mother of God, pray for us sinners, now and at the hour of our death. Amen.
0: Hail Mary, full of grace, the Lord is with thee. Blessed art thou amongst women, and blessed is the fruit of thy womb, Jesus.
1: Holy Mary, Mother of God, pray for us sinners, now and at the hour of our death. Amen.
0: Glory be to the Father, and to the Son, and to the Holy Spirit.
1: As it was in the beginning, is now, and ever shall be, world without end. Amen.
0: O my Jesus, forgive us our sins, save us from the fires of hell, bring all souls to heaven, especially those in most need of thy mercy. Hail, Holy Queen, Mother of Mercy, our life, our sweetness, and our hope. To thee do we cry, poor banished children of Eve. To thee do we send up our sighs, mourning and weeping in this valley of tears. Turn then, most gracious Advocate, thine eyes of mercy toward us, and after this our exile, show unto us the blessed fruit of thy womb, Jesus. O clement, O loving, O sweet Virgin Mary, pray for us, O Holy Mother of God,
1: that we may be made worthy of the promises of Christ.
0: Let us pray. O God, whose only begotten Son, by his life, death, and resurrection, has purchased for us the rewards of eternal life, grant, we beseech thee, that meditating on these mysteries of the Most Holy Rosary of the Blessed Virgin Mary, we may imitate what they contain and obtain what they promise, through the same Christ our Lord. May the divine assistance remain always with us, and may the souls of the faithful departed, through the mercy of God, rest in peace. Amen. May the Holy Virgin bless you with her loving child, this day and forever. In the name of the Father, and of the Son, and of the Holy Spirit. Amen.
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7: Now, St. Paul has a couple of passages here I want to read to you. He says here in Ephesians chapter 5, he said, this may be a wicked age. Oh, see, St. Paul thinks it's wicked. Well, I do too in many areas. You don't have to be very bright to know that things are not the way they should be, are they? Tonight we read about a family who tortured their children unbelievably. And you just kind of look up and say, how? Why? Every day something more terrible happens, or something in a church, something. He said, this may be a wicked age, but your life

0: wife should redeem it. Oh, wow. See, we can't put all the responsibility on God, can we? Although God does it all, I am also responsible, and so are you.
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4: Here's Father Joseph and Doug Keck.
6: And welcome to the latest edition of Mother Angelica Answering the Call. I'm Doug Keck, co-hosting along with our chaplain here at EWTN, Father Joseph Mary Wolf. Great to be with you, Father.
7: It's always good to learn from Mother, from her wisdom.
6: Absolutely. And we get to listen to wonderful viewer phone calls asking Mother questions over the 1980s and 1990s and her wonderful responses. And some of the topics that Mother takes on this program are: where does suffering come from? Prayer from the heart, eternal reward, which a lot of people have questions about today, and in and out of season. And first up, something Mother knew a lot about and also had a lot of questions from people about: suffering. Where does it come from? What was your experience, and what did you learn from Mother, Father Joseph, about suffering?
7: We all want to learn how to suffer better, I think, right? Suffering is an element of our lives. And whenever I talk about it, like to pilgrim groups, they're all ears, because how can I deal with the suffering that I have in my life? Well, Mother here gives some beautiful understanding about suffering, the reality of it. Sometimes we can bring it on ourselves through sin or just being foolish. We go out in the cold when it's wet and damp. She brings up that point. But whatever, we can always trust that God is going to bring good out of it in some way. Like if we have sinned and we're suffering because of our bad choices, then that's going to be part of the penance that brings us back to the Lord and back to reconciliation with Him.
6: Right, and Mother kind of explains a little bit about the concept of the permitting and ordaining will of our Lord when it comes to suffering. Maybe you could give an explanation as well.
7: Yes, again, so God does not will evil. He cannot will evil. So it comes through free will of the creatures He has created. And they can only do this because He allows them to. He permits them to make that choice. Only a free creature can love, but that free creature can also choose evil. So there are things where He permits it. I like something, though, that St. Augustine says, is that evil is not given its full reign. In other words, there are limits that God puts on the extension of evil, that it can't go as far as perhaps it could because of His mercy. But then there's also His ordaining will, where He has a particular will for us in carrying out. We can think of course, His Son Jesus, that His ordaining will was that He would love us until the end. And so we see that in the redemption of Christ.
6: Right, and we also get a special insight to Mother's own experiences and a special consecration she made back in 1942 when she talks about where does suffering come from.
0: So now we have a call. Hello?
8: Hello, Mother.
0: Oh, where are you from?
8: My name is Stephen. I'm from Boston, Massachusetts.
0: And what is your question?
8: Well, it's nice to see you back.
0: Thank you, dear.
8: My question is about suffering.
0: Mm-hmm.
8: When you speak of suffering and you say to thank the Lord for the suffering, I understand that as I can use suffering to share in our Lord's suffering and offer it up to Him.
0: Mm-hmm.
8: But when people say that you should thank the Lord for suffering, how do we know and are we to believe that suffering is given directly from the Lord? How do we know it's not from nature or from our bad behaviors?
0: If you have a sweetheart, it's from Him. It's either His permitting will,

or his ordaining will. His permitting will permits a lot of things. Sometimes, you're right, we do make our own mistakes. Well, then we use that sickness or trial as a penance for making that mistake. You see, we have to turn things around. Nothing happens in the world, nothing. God doesn't foresee and allow, permit, or ordain. He doesn't look down and say, well, let's see now, I think a good cold or flu would do you good. He doesn't do that. But if you go out and you're already feeling bad, and you go out in cold weather, wet weather, and you get more wet, more cold, you're going to have flu or something. Now, you can't blame God on it. You can't say, why did you give me the flu? He didn't. You gave yourself the flu by being careless. But that flu, that sickness, whatever it is, you can give to the Lord in reparation for your own sin, the sins of the world. The sins in your family, the sins in your parish. See, everything. Our dear Lord, listen, now look what you're going to see next week. The suffering of Jesus is unbelievable. And the Father sent his Son for that purpose, to redeem us. Jesus knew every suffering, every part of it. It was not a surprise. He told his apostles. They didn't want to believe him. And so he suffered from injustice of the king. He suffered from, from Pilate. That was an unjust sentence. He says, well, let's beat him up a little bit and that'll satisfy the people. What a terrible injustice. But see, he suffered from all the things man can do, cruelty. Can you imagine, because he raised Lazarus from the dead, at that point they were determined to kill him. Does that make any sense? That's what jealousy does. They didn't want that kind of redeemer. They want a king you can deliver him from Rome. But he wasn't. So we can never suffer from injustice when we saw him suffer from injustice. What an unfair trial. And then have somebody come up and lie about him. They knew what he meant when he said, in 3 days, I will build this temple again. He knew, because they wouldn't have put soldiers there if they didn't know. They deliberately killed him in the hope that would be it. But it wasn't. It wasn't. You and I were redeemed by what? The worst kind of pain. Suffered by who? The Son of God. And for that reason, it doesn't matter if a sinful life gives you a big cross, then you accept it as your penance. You can turn it to good. And then, it doesn't matter if I cut my finger because, you know, finger cuts from paper. They're the worst kind. Oh, they smart, they burn, they do everything. It's paper. Well, I did it. But I can say, Jesus, I give you this little cut here. It's really painful. I'll give it to you. Myself, I gave years ago, 1942, I made the consecration to Our Lady de Montfort. I give her everything. Then I'd feel I don't need to worry about it. I give her everything. And then she can give it to whoever she wants to. See? You can do that. They don't have to worry. Did I do it? Did they do it? Did he do it? Hey, what's the difference? You got it. If your nose running, it's running. What are you going to do about it? You don't have to blame God. Just give it to him. Lord, I give you my runny nose. Why not? I mean, it's miserable. We can give God anything. We have to be as children. Little children, he said, because they inherit the kingdom of God. Well, don't be afraid to give him everything. Everything. Even good things. I like cherry pie. I like lemon pie. I like yogurt and bananas mixed together. Now, if the sisters, out of their own heart and love for me, give me one of these, I'm grateful. And I say, thank you, Jesus. Hey, we would thank Jesus when Michelle gave it to you, because he inspired her to give it to me. I thank her, too. But see, everything that happens to us all day long,

0: are good. See? Try that.
1: Now moving on to our next caller. And call, it has to do with prayer from the heart. And I thought Mother makes an interesting point in her response. She talks about, so I can just be content with being aware. The idea that just being in front of our Lord and just listening to our Lord and being aware of Him may be enough.
2: Yes, that the heart is mentioned in the scriptures over 1,000 times. And it's that place of covenant. It's a place of decision. It's a place of encounter with God. And so there in the heart that we can just be in the Lord's presence, being loved by Him and loving Him in return. And hopefully all of our prayer has that component, of course. But we have vocal prayers. We pray with our lips. We have mental prayer where we reflect upon different events in our Lord's life, for example, and reflect on how that might have happened. And but in all those, hopefully the heart is not absent.
1: Right, and I think the idea that she also points out is that if your intentions are good, you don't have to be perfect in exactly how you're praying and what you're thinking. Our Lord knows what's in your heart, so pray with your heart. So let's see, as Mother Angelica answers the question about praying from the heart.
0: We have a call. Hello?
3: Yes, thank you, Mother, for taking my call.
0: Wonderful.
3: I wanted to ask you, how do we pray from the heart?
0: Yeah. Well, many of us pray. I think many people pray today. And you can pray from the mind, can't you, huh? You can pray from the lips. You say the rosary. The rosary is a combination of lip prayer and mind prayer. We have to think of that mystery, that part of Jesus' life. And that's a prayer. Sometimes we can sit under a tree or sit in a chapel with the Blessed Sacrament and just think of some part of our Lord's life, or just read the scriptures and just stop and think like we did tonight. Think of the things in there not written that went along with it. And that's mental prayer. But then there's another kind. Well, if I think of the child Jesus, I can't say anything. I can't think either. You say, why? I don't know, really. Except I know He loves me, and I love Him. And so I can be just content with being aware, not feeling, but being aware He loves me, and I love Him. That prayer of the heart. Oh, you can sit down or kneel or walk around for a long time just being aware. It's not here, you see, because you can't think. It's not here because you can't say anything. It's here. A deep awareness that He loves you. And you love Him. That's it.
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4: And thank you so much for staying with us as we move into part two of the program, answering the call. That's Mother Angelica answering all those phone calls over the years. This one with Father Joseph and me has to do with eternal reward. And it's interesting too, Father, because you got the Eternal Word television network, and people seem to forget about the reward in eternity, or they think everybody gets it. What's Mother's take?
5: Yes, that

0: Even the sufferings of this life are going to be rewarded in eternal life. And that's where this caller has a question. Well, my grandmother was such a spiritual person. Why is she suffering so much? And I've heard that question, you know, before. Mm-hmm. I don't know why they deserve this kind of suffering at the end of their life. But Mother says something that's unexpected to many ears, is that, well, maybe it's because she's such a spiritual person. She's joining with Jesus in his own suffering and, you know, winning the salvation of other souls, perhaps.
1: Well, I always think of that. I think of you who were around that Friday before Mother passed away, and you talked mm-hmm. about your own personal experiencing and witnessing her, in a sense, being united with our Lord, right, in suffering.
0: Yes, it was Good Friday, and she had this beautiful crucifix in her room, and I took that crucifix, as we do on Good Friday, held it up to her lips, which she would kiss for the last time. And it was a day of great suffering for her. Holy Saturday was more calm and more peaceful. And then Easter Sunday, she went to her eternal reward, and where all that suffering seemed like nothing.
1: And let us all pray that we too shall have that happen in our lives and know that there is no wasted suffering. So this one is about eternal reward.
2: We have a call. Hello?
3: Hi, Mother.
2: Hey, where are you from?
3: Pittsburgh.
2: What is your question, hi?
3: I was just wondering that if my grandmother is such a spiritual person, why is she in so much constant pain?
2: Well, it's perhaps because your grandma is a deeply spiritual person that she has constant pain. You say, well, why is that? Well, isn't that what Jesus did? He was not only a good person and not only a holy person, but the infinite God. God himself. And he had to suffer his entire life. Being a child, you see, we don't understand what it means to be God, so we cannot understand what it would mean for God to become a child. Dependent upon Mary and Joseph, you say, well, that's not too bad. Well, wait a minute now. You know, he had to depend on them. He had to learn how to walk. The God who made us to walk, who created us from nothing, had to learn to walk. We can't imagine that, but he was holy and God himself, and yet he had to do that. Why? For us. To suffer, for you and I, so we could live with him in his kingdom. And so you and I have lost sight of the value of suffering. It's valuable because it changes us. Even little things like lettuce. See, lettuce? Yeah, lettuce. You ever eat lettuce, put salad and cucumbers and tomatoes and not wash it? Ooh, and spinach. Oh, you wash. You look at it, you say, is it worth it? You start out with that much spinach and it goes, and you get all that and there's still sand in it. And that spinach, how much more? When I'm given a body and I'm destined for this awesome place we call heaven, so different than this place, where I have to be like the Master. I have to be like him. It means then I have to change. Where I was impatient, I have to be patient now, and that's a suffering. That I will have as I get older, more pain and more everything, where parts of your body begin to wear down and wear out. Why? Because you're getting ready for new baggage, for a new trip, for a new face. Don't cost anything here. You know how much it costs for people to get an overhaul? And then they don't look the same. Well, they're put way up like this, you know, they put it down like that. You don't look like yourself, you know. Everybody knows, oh, she had a facelift. Your whole face looks like sandpaper, and you go through all of that. And that's suffering. It's painful for just a new face. How much more? Your soul is renewed and beautiful. So beautiful is one soul that's holy that all the suns in the world, all the moons and all the stars cannot compare with the beauty of one holy soul. Wow. Because we've lost sight of that necessity in this life, we don't always understand, honey, that it's necessary. If Jesus had it, and Mary had it, and Joseph had it, and everybody else, then it's right and holy, because we're talking about an eternal reward.
1: And closing this program out, we've got a question about in season and out of season. What exactly was she talking about?
0: This is really a beautiful insight. I found this, you know, very helpful for people, I think, and for myself too, is that sometimes we don't feel like being kind or patient or doing what we need to do, the duties of our state in life. Well, that's out of season, but we're still called to bear fruit. The fruit of charity, the fruit of generosity, the fruit of love. And then there's other times when we are moved and we feel good and we'd like to do something good, and that's in season. And, you know, I remember Father Angelus, who was here, and he was not feeling the best one time when he was a little boy, and he told his mother, "I don't want to go to school, I don't feel good." And his German grandmother said, or his German mother said to him, "Look, most of the things that are done in the world are done by people who don't feel good. You're going to school."
1: There you go. That sounds familiar.
0: Yes.
1: It's interesting, too, with that idea of in and out of season. I remember marriage and kind of always talked about the idea of talking about the time you were loving to your spouse, even though you didn't feel loving. You know, mm-hmm. The time you did that because you knew this is what I'm required to necessarily, not because I felt like doing it. And a great line Mother's got in here about fasting, you'll have to wait to hear what she has to say, but I heartily endorse it, in and out of season.
2: We have another call. Hello?
4: Hello, Mother. How are you?
2: Oh, fine. Where are you from?
4: I am from Cleveland, Ohio.
2: Wonderful. My home state. And what can I do for you?
4: You're talking about difficult parables in the Bible.
2: Yeah.
4: And in two of the Gospels, there's the story where Jesus walks past the fig tree,
2: mm-hmm.
4: and we're told the fig tree is not in season.
2: Right.
4: He's hungry and wants some figs, mm-hmm. and since there are no figs, he curses the tree and it dies.
2: Yeah, next day.
4: And that's difficult for me to understand.
2: Yeah, okay. It was difficult for the apostles, if you remember. Next day they went over and that tree was a shrub. And they said, "Master, look at the tree you cursed." Now, what did that parable mean? That parable meant that we must bear fruit in season and out of season. There's no excuse. The grace, we used to call it actual grace. It's still actual grace. This man who just called, you see, he has to bear fruit out of season. He hates this guy, and the guy hates him, but he's got to bear fruit. He's got to forgive, forgive, forgive, and pray for him. Get out of that situation. Our dear Lord, you know, a lot of people today, and I'm not saying some people are right, but we blame our relatives and our family. "Oh, I had a terrible childhood." Well, what does that mean? You had a terrible childhood. But they use that experience to excuse their hot temper, their hatred. That is past. It's gone. You're an adult now. You got your own mind, your own family, your own way. So you cannot keep your, you can't hold this crutch. "Somebody made me do this." Oh, come on. You got a will. You made yourself do that. See, when our dear Lord cursed it, he did it for a reason. He wanted us to understand. Oh, I got a headache. Why are you so grouchy? I got a headache. That's an excuse to be grouchy? Take some Tylenol or something. Why are you so irritable? I'm fasting today. Well, go eat a hot dog. You know, if fasting makes you irritable, go and eat. Who wants to live with you? See, we do senseless things. Some people are in situations, and I know I was one of them. Misfortune is a part of their life. That is not an excuse. You're out of season. You don't feel good. But you still have to be loving and kind. Somebody is terribly unjust to you. You can't be unjust to someone else. In season and out of season means whether I feel consoled by God or I feel abandoned by God, I am still called to what? Bear fruit. I am still called to bear fruit. If it's a cross, I must bear it patiently. If it's a joy, I must be grateful. If someone does me a grave injustice, then I have to bear that too. God will, must be my life, your life. So what our dear Lord is saying, he bore fruit in season, healing the sick and the blind, and he bore fruit out of season. Hanging on the cross, what did he do? He forgave and excused them. In season, out of season.
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4: 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This 50-part series was recorded on phonograph records in the 1960s, and the sound quality is sometimes compromised. But the Word of God, spoken by Archbishop Sheen, is solid and timeless. Here now is Archbishop Fulton Sheen.
5: Peace be to you. We have now come to the end of our conversations together. I'm not satisfied with these recordings as they are, and I am sure that you are not. But I wish you would regard them just as a kind of, maybe a piece of carbon, I was about to say a diamond, rather as a piece of carbon. And perhaps if the light and fire of your own charity shines through the carbon, well, then they might turn into a diamond. So in conclusion about these, everything that is poor in them is mine. Everything that is good in them is the Lord's. If you have followed all of these, I perhaps have led you step by step

met her at noon. There were a number of steps that she took in coming to know our blessed Lord. First of all, she was rather discourteous to him. And she said to him, "How is it that thou, a Jew, speak to me, a Samaritan?" The Jews and the Samaritans did not speak. That was all our Lord was to her at first, just a member of another nationality with whom the Samaritans had no relations. And then as she talked a little longer to him, she perceived that he was a gentleman, for she called him Sir. And then, in a few minutes more, when he began to put his finger onto her soul and to stir it into a kind of uneasiness, and particularly to tell her that she had five husbands, and the man with whom she was living was not her husband, then she said that he was a prophet. This was a step further in getting to know him. And then she went a little bit further when she said, "I know that the Messiah is coming." And our blessed Lord said to her, and think of how surprising it must have been to her, when he said, "It is I, the Christ, the Messiah, who speaks to you." Well, she was so excited when she heard that, she left her water pot at the well and ran back into the village. A short time later, she comes out with a number of village people. And then comes the last name. He is called the Savior of the world. So perhaps I may have led you to some understanding of our blessed Lord, namely, first of all, he was just a Jew. Then the great gentleman. And then after that, the prophet. Then Christ the Messiah. And finally, the Savior of the world. That is really what he is. The Savior of the world. And we never know him until we know that truth. He's Savior because he died on the cross for us. Whenever there's silence round about me, by day or night, I am startled by a cry. It came down from the cross the first time I heard it. And I went out and searched and found a man in the throes of crucifixion. And I said, "I will take you down." And I tried to take the nails out of his feet. But he said, "Let them be. For I cannot be taken down until every man, woman, and child come together to take me down." But I said, "What can I do? I cannot bear your cry." And he said, "Go into the world and tell everyone that you meet, there is a man on the cross." That's what I told you. In all of these hours that we have spent together, there was a man on the cross. Now, through that vision, may I bid you first to look at the world and then to look at your own soul. First of all, at the world. We are part of it. It is our world.
and we are his

responsible for it. And on the last day, we are going to be judged in the context of that world. Our blessed Lord said that he would say to us, I was hungry, and you gave me to eat. I was thirsty, and you gave me to drink. I was naked, and you clothed me. And we who are saved, the elect, will ask, when? When? When did we see you hungry and give you to eat, thirsty and give you to drink, and naked did we clothe thee? And he will say, when you did it to the least of these, my brethren, you did it unto me. In other words, there is the Christus incognitus, the unknown Christ in the world, in the poor, in the slums, in the favelas. This is our world. And we cannot know Christ apart from them. One day, two great French scientists with the name of Claude Bernard and Émile Boutroux paid a visit to a French publisher whose name was Jean Coeur. And these scientists said to Jean Coeur, we have just begun to lisp the alphabet of destruction. And in the next century, we will have completed the alphabet. And Jean Coeur said, and when that day comes, I think that God will come down from heaven like a night watchman rattling his keys. And he will say, gentlemen, it's closing time. And we will have to start all over again. This is the pessimistic side of the world. But we are never to be without hope. Remember that great Russian novelist and writer of the 19th century was a kind of a prophet. He saw communism coming in Russia long before it ever existed, long before anyone ever thought of it. But he also saw it ending in Russia too. He foresaw a day when the devils would come into Russia and possess it, body and soul. And then he calls for the gospel. And he picks up that particular passage in the gospel where our blessed Lord drives the devil out of a young man into the swine. And they are drowned in the sea. Dostoevsky says, that's my Russia. My beloved Russia. It will one day be filled with devils, but the devils will be driven out of Russia, and they will be pushed back and back and back into the sea. And there they will be drowned. And Russia will sit at the feet of Christ and learn his gospel. Yes, there's hope. Hope even in the midst of all of our trials and disasters and darkness. For we are never without God. If we but return to him, all can be changed. They can be changed as noise describes the home of Swinburne. You remember the English poet Swinburne, who wrote, glory man in the highest, for man is the master of all. Alfred Noyes, the English essayist before his conversion, visited Swinburne at his paternal home in Bonchurch, England. Swinburne took him into the library.
where Swinburne said he wrote his atheistic poetry. They began talking about Christianity. And Noyes said he literally spat out his words. Years passed. Swinburne went to meet the God whom he denied and was his judge. Noyes later on was received into the church. Noyes went back again to Bond Church, walked up that same long line of lilac trees. Before him, he saw children clothed in white. And as they walked, they dropped flowers. He followed them into the home. It was now a convent. Convent of the Sacred Heart. The day, it was the feast of Corpus Christi, the feast of the body of Christ. And Noyes goes into the chapel. The chapel was the old library. And at the moment of benediction, when Noyes raised his eyes to look at our Lord in the Blessed Sacrament, his eyes also fell upon that great window which he had seen at his first visit. And immediately above the monstrance, on that window, were the initials of the paternal Swinburne, unchanged, I.H.S., which is the Hebrew name for Jesus. And thus, all things can be changed by the power of God so sweetly and so gently. That for the world. Now, as regards your soul, may I speak of some intimacies of love? There are 3 degrees of intimacy. The first one is speech. We would never know that anyone loved us unless he told us so. A word is the summation of a character. All that a person is and all that he will be. We need only hear a person speak and we can say he's a kind man, or he is a cruel man, or he is an educated man. So the first intimacy of all love is we must be told, we must hear it. And God has spoken. And I told you about that in Revelation. Open up your scriptures. You hear the word of God. But is that all? It is not enough just merely to hear the voice of the beloved. We want to see the beloved. We want to see words born on human lips. We want to see the earnestness of a visage and the flash of an eye. And so if God is really to love us, he must not only be heard, he must be seen. And one day, an angel came out from the great white throne of light and came to a humble virgin kneeling in prayer and said, "Hail, full of grace." These were not words. They were the Word. The Word became flesh and dwelt amongst us. And so God was seen in the form of man. And you see him too with the eyes of faith. You will see him in the Blessed Sacrament with the eyes of faith. You will see him in his church, the continuation of his incarnation. You will see him also in the poor. But that's not all.
Oh, yes, I might

say that the speech and the vision of God is very much like the relationship between radio and television. The Old Testament is radio. We hear the voice of God but do not see him. And the New Testament is television, where we not only hear but see God. But is there not yet another intimacy of love, more sacred and profound still? There is one so delicate that the greatest insult anyone can show us who knows us not is to make use of it. And that is the intimacy of touch. And so, if our blessed Lord is to exhaust all of the intimacies of love, he must touch and be touched. He was touched by Thomas, by the Syro-Phoenician woman, and he touched the lepers and the sick. And as for you, if the gift of faith comes to you, you will have this gift of touch, which is reserved only for the intimates. The ecstasy of Holy Communion. For just as in marriage the peak of love is the unity of two in one flesh, so in the Eucharist the peak of love is the unity of two in one spirit. And it is my fervent prayer to God that there may come to each and every one of you who listen to me this third and most beautiful of all intimacies. That is your soul as regards the sacraments. Now let me say something about things, the world in which you live. Every single action of yours, your daily work, it makes no difference what you do. Sweeping the street, teaching classes. Everything could be made a prayer. Every action is a kind of a blank check. A blank check that has value only if the name of our Lord is signed to it. That is why St. Paul said, whether you eat or drink or whatever you do, do it in the name of Christ. And so, the tiny little actions of your daily life, as a mother, as a father, as a workman, as a teacher, as a nurse, as a secretary, all of these can be divinized, sacramentalized, provided you bring to them the divine intention. This is prayer, prayer of action. Down in the gutter of a city street, was a drop of water, soiled, dirty, and stagnant. And way up in the heavens, a gentle sunbeam saw it, leaped from out the azure sky down to the drop, kissed it, thrilled it through and through with new strange lives and hopes, and lifted it up higher and higher and higher, beyond the clouds, and one day left it as a flake of immaculate snow on a mountaintop. And so your humdrum routine, workaday world can be transmuted and changed just on condition that you do it all for the name of Christ. It is not important what you do in this world, it is how you do it. Shakespeare said, all the world's a stage. And why should he who plays the part of a king glory in his tinsel crown and tin sword and think that he's better than the one who plays the role of a peasant? When the curtain goes down, they're just actors. And when the curtain of our life goes down, we will not be asked

0: what role we played, we will only be asked how well we played the role that was assigned to us. So it will not be hard to save your soul. But let me tell you this. Being a Catholic will never prevent you from sinning. But I can tell you one thing. It will take all the fun out of it. And the reason it will take all the fun out of it is because you once have loved.
1: You know what love is, like no one else.
0: And that is why sin in the scriptures is always called adultery. Because it's a false love. Oh, yes, I know you will find people who will cut corners and will play loose and cheat, commit adultery, avoid paying their taxes, ruin their neighbor's reputation and the like, and they apparently do not seem to have any bumps on their conscience. But they have no peace. No peace. So that if we are really to love, we do have to have a cross. This is the cross of Christ. We cannot escape it. We try to. I slipped his fingers. I escaped his feet. I ran and hid for him I feared to meet. One day I passed him fettered on a tree. He turned his head and looked and beckoned me. Neither by speed nor speech could he prevail. Each hand and foot was pinioned by a nail. He could not run nor clasp me if he tried, but with his eye he bade me reach his side. For pity's sake, said I, I'll set you free. Nay, take this cross and follow me. This yoke is easy, this burden light, not hard nor grievous if you wear it tight. And so did I follow him who could not move, an uncaught captive in the hands of love. Our time is up. I must take leave of you now. I have enjoyed being with you. I hope you have profited. Perhaps our hearts have grown a bit together. They do in long conversations. But may I remind you that your heart and my heart are not perfect in shape and contour like a Valentine heart. There is a small piece missing out of the side of every human heart. And that may be to symbolize a piece that was torn out of the universal heart of humanity on the cross. But I think the real meaning is that when God made your heart, he found it so good, so lovable, that he kept a small sample of it in heaven and sent the rest of your heart into this world where you would try to be happy, but where you could not be perfectly happy because you did not have a whole heart to love with. And so he has always reminded you that to be truly peaceful, to be really happy, to be really wholehearted, you must go back again to God to recover that peace that he has been keeping for you from all eternity. Your heart will be

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1: Mother Angelica, answering the call.
2: We have another call. Hello?
3: Hello, Mother.
2: Where are you from?
3: I'm calling from Clearwater, Florida.
2: Wonderful. And what is your question?
3: Well, my husband passed away in November.
2: Oh, I'm sorry.
3: And I have not been able to bring myself back to church.
2: Well,
3: I watch Mass on TV with the Mother of the Chapel of the Angels. And I just can't bring myself to go back to church because I get so emotional.
2: Why can't you go back to church?
3: Because I get so emotional.
2: Cry?
3: Yes, I do.
2: That's okay.
3: It's just so hard. I really want to go back very bad, but I don't know how to go. I only moved down here a couple of years ago, and my husband and I went together all the time, and now I have nobody here, and it's very hard.
2: Well, sweetheart, you have somebody there. See, Jesus is at your side, just like he was with these disciples. And your husband knows now that he is with God. He knows why you should go. And I make a bet he's praying for you that you do go. Because now he sees the truth, you see. He sees how Jesus is in that sacrifice and Jesus is in the Eucharist. And he knows and he's pleading for you in heaven. Please let my wife go back to Mass and receive this awesome gift. He knows. And he still loves you. He's there. He knows. And Jesus is waiting for you. Every time that church door opens, he's hoping you're coming through. And you say, oh, Mother, every Mass, every Sunday, hundreds of people go through. No, no, no. Don't judge God like you do people. To God, every one of us is an individual as if no one else existed. Because he's God, so he can't judge God by man. He's waiting for you, and he cries too. Every morning, he waits for you. And every time that door opens, he hopes it's you, and your husband does too. When we die, we see God. And we know ourselves like that. It doesn't take time. We know everything we did, we didn't do, and we most of all see the love of God for us. That kind of love we never knew existed because we didn't pray enough, we didn't read enough, we didn't think of God enough. And he knows your husband wants you to go back. Go ahead, make your husband happy. Most of all, go back and make Jesus happy.
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2: 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This is Michael O'Neill. I'm The Miracle Hunter. Hey, everyone. Hope your Lent is going well. And as we go through Lent and prepare for the resurrection of Christ, we reflect on those times before his resurrection, specifically the crucifixion, when our Lord and Savior Jesus Christ gave up his life in redemption of our sins. And there are some incredible relics that have existed throughout history. We're talking about pieces of the true cross, or the crown of thorns, or the sign, the titulus above the head of Jesus as he was crucified, the INRI. These are all things that that are pretty remarkable that they're still in existence today, at least according to legend or tradition. So we'll be talking today with Dan Cheeley about the relics of the crucifixion, and hopefully he can shed some light on what is real and what is not when it comes to these remarkable relics of the time of Christ. And we'll also be talking with Dr. Timothy Malaya about the medical perspective, the medical view on what happened in Christ's crucifixion and death. And later in the show today, we'll be looking at the 365 Days with Mary project, like we always do. For February 27th, we've got Our Lady of the Revenues from Chiclana de la Frontera in Spain in the 16th century. And the might-be saint of the day with a feast day of February 27th is Blessed Franciscanina Chirer Carbonell. And, of course, in trivia today, we'll be asking you a question about the relics of the crucifixion. Now let's take a look at the miracle news. We do this every week where we look at the miracles happening in today's world. And if you go to the Facebook feed of The Miracle Hunter, each day we post new miracles happening. And it's pretty amazing, some of the things that are being claimed and approved throughout the world. And so one of the most popular current or modern devotions is that of Divine Mercy. Those apparitions received by Saint Faustina of Jesus Christ, and some apparitions of the Virgin Mary as well, were wrapped into those as well. And believe it or not, it's been 90 years since those first visions happened. And the Pope Francis, actually, he celebrated that 90-year anniversary of Divine Mercy. And we were supposed to be in Poland this year for Divine Mercy for that 90th year celebration, and we'll be going next year. So check out miraclehunter.com for more information on joining that pilgrimage to Poland in 2020, Divine Mercy. But related to this news item, Pope Francis arrived in St. Peter's Square to celebrate Mass on the Sunday of Divine Mercy, anniversary. And he said, "Let us open our heart with faith. Jesus, I trust in you." And so on February 21st, after praying the midday Angelus, he noted that it was the 90th anniversary of the revelations of Christ to St. Faustina. And she, of course, was the Polish nun who was given the very famous image, famous now, of Jesus Christ that reflects his divine mercy with that prayer, that famous phrase at the bottom, "Jesus, I trust in you." And the Pope said that this revelation is an affirmation of the message of the gospel. He said, "In particular, I greet the Polish faithful who are here. Today, my thoughts go to the shrine of the flock in Poland, where 90 years ago, the Lord Jesus manifested himself to St. Faustina Kowalska, entrusting a special message of divine mercy to her. Through St. John Paul II, his message reached the faithful in the entire world, and it's none other than the gospel of Jesus Christ, who died and rose again, and who gives us his Father's mercy. Let us open our heart, saying with faith, 'Jesus, I trust in you.'" And that was a direct quote from Pope Francis when he gave that announcement regarding the 90th anniversary feast day. I imagine the 100-year anniversary feast day will be a big one there in Poland. And in other miracle news, on February 22nd, February 20th, Pope Francis approved a miracle attributed to the intercession of Blessed Armida Barelli. She was an Italian laywoman who was a professed member of the Secular Franciscans, and she was the co-founder of the Secular Institute of the Missionaries of the Kingship of Christ. And Barelli was appointed the president of the National Girls Youth of Catholic Action Organization by Pope Benedict the 15th in 1918, and in 1921, she built up the Society of Friends of the Catholic University again through the request of Pope Benedict the 15th. And much of her life was spent trying to spread the charism of the Franciscan order, and she died in 1952, a few years after she began to suffer the effects of a disease. And with Pope Francis's approval of a miracle through her intercession, Barelli will be beatified. And the miracle took place in Prato in Italy in 1989. A 65-year-old woman, Elise Maggini, suffered a severe concussion when she was hit by a truck while riding her bicycle, and doctors predicted that Maggini would have several neurological consequences from this accident. But after her family prayed through the intercession of Barelli for her healing, she inexplicably had a complete recovery and went on to live until 2012. So that's an incredible miracle story in the Miracle News. And like I said, connect to the Facebook feed of The Miracle Hunter for more information on miracles happening each and every day around the world. Now let's take a look at Catholic Pub Trivia. We do this every week as well, where we ask a trivia question and give out a prize for to an emailer that gets the right answer. And last week we had a really great interview. Brother Stephen Markham joined us to talk about Blessed James Miller, who was martyred in Guatemala. And he was the former roommate and friend of Blessed James Miller. So he gave a really great insight, one that we don't really get. We don't really get to know the Blesseds and Saints that well, but last week's interview was really good for that. So I encourage people to connect to the audio archive on the EWTN radio website. 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And so the question last week was, who is the only other martyr born in the United States? And that is Blessed Stanley Rother from Oklahoma City. He's the one who preceded Blessed James Miller by just a couple of years. So we have two in recent times. And then when we reflect on other Blesseds, we only have three in the Catholic Church. We're talking about Blessed Miriam Teresa Demjanovic. We're also talking about Francis Xavier Silos. And, of course, Solanus Casey. So hopefully we'll be featuring more of those on They Might Be Saints coming up. Now, the trivia question for this week relates to the relics of Christ, and that's what we'll be talking about today. And the question is about the titulum, or the signage, the placard, above the head of the crucified Christ. Now, it's often depicted in Latin with the letters INRI, which stands for Jesus Nazarene Rex Judaeorum, Jesus Christ, King of the Jews. But according to John 19, verse 20, what other languages were written on it? He states it was written in three languages. See if you can submit an answer with the other two languages besides Latin. And if you think you know that answer and you want to win the prize, yeah, just send me an email to miraclehunter@ewtn.com, and we'll be giving out the prize to the person who writes in with the fastest answer. And answers and winners will be posted on miraclehunter.com, the show page. So check that out for more information on that. We need to take a short break, but when we come back, we're going to be talking to Dan Shuley about the relics of the crucifixion. Are they real? Are they legend? Stay with us for that.

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1: June is the month dedicated to the Sacred Heart of Jesus. In 1675, Jesus told St. Margaret Mary that he wanted the Feast of the Sacred Heart to be celebrated on the Friday after the Corpus Christi Octave. In 1856, the Feast of the Sacred Heart became a universal feast. St. John Paul II said, "This feast reminds us of the mystery of the love of God for the people of all times."
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3: The Department of Health and Human Services Office of Public Affairs recently made an encouraging statement about humans in the embryonic stage. In updated funding guidance, they recognize that embryos are human children and promoted adoption rather than destruction. The notice also prohibits grant recipients from destroying embryos and instead emphasizes serving the best interests of these children by helping to place them with loving families. This is a reminder of something that science has shown us for years. Human life begins at the moment of fertilization. There's no debate over whether or not these embryos are human, only whether they deserve equal protection like every other human. And we know every life matters.

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2: 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This is Michael O'Neill. I'm the Miracle Hunter. When we talk about the crucifixion, there are many things that have come down through history. And some of these, we wonder, are they fact or are they fiction, as far as those relics and things that have survived? There have been comments by Protestants who have something perhaps to make a comment against the use of relics in the Catholic Church. They'll say there's been as many pieces of the crucifix of the cross that could build a ship. We know that's not true, but that's something that's said. And also we have the titulus, the sign above the head of Christ on the crucifixion, or we have the nails, or we have other implements or objects from the crucifixion that perhaps were recovered afterwards and perhaps are medieval forgeries. And so we've got a real expert on the line with us today, and that's Dan Cheely. He's a church historian, and he's here today to talk to us about the relics of the crucifixion and what do we know as far as what's true and what is legend. Welcome back to the show today, Dan Cheely.
3: Well, it's always great to be with you, Michael. I enjoy it very much.
2: It's great to hear your voice. And this is a great time of year, of course, to reflect on the crucifixion as we head into Holy Week and in a couple weeks here. And so, but there are many, many debates throughout the centuries as far as what we know about the crucifixion, how we know it, and you're the exact right guy to talk to about this. And so let's start with the cross, the biggest relic there ever was in history. St. Helen perhaps found this? Do we know that she really found the real cross, or is this sort of a legend that's come down through the years?
3: What's not a legend is that she certainly thought she found the real cross. So the for some of the relics of the Holy Cross, we've got a complete line of authenticity going all the way back to the time of Constantine. Okay, the question is what she found actually the true cross? And of course, the story is very interesting. It's all tied up with the location of Calvary itself, which is an interesting story. But apparently, it was in the early days of the church, by tradition, from the early Christians that were there in the Jerusalem church, especially since originally the Calvary was a place of public execution, they knew very well where it was. And it became kind of a place of devotion, as, by the way, did the cave in Bethlehem as well for the Christian community. And to eliminate that, the Roman Emperor Hadrian ordered that pagan temples be built over both of those sites. They be built over the Mount of Calvary. They put a temple of Venus up there. That'll keep the puritanical Christians whole away. Okay. And similarly, in the Cave of Bethlehem, they built a temple to the paramour of Venus, Adonis. Okay, there. And they thought, well, that will scare away these pesky, superstitious Christians in their mind. But what they did is they actually preserved the sites. And the indigenous community knew where this was, where these places were, and they passed that along from generation to generation. So that when Constantine took over in the 300s, the early 300s, and his mother, Christian convert Helena, Saint Helena, wanted to go to find these sites, she went to the indigenous Christian community and asked them. And it's very interesting because a great deal of the Christian community is divided into two parts then, Gentile and Jewish. And it was actually from the Jewish Christian community that Helena was able to find a lot of these sites. Okay, they told them, hey, it's over by the Temple of Venus. That's where it was. They did a demolition program, okay? They knocked down the Temple of Venus, which took a great deal of audacity on the part of Constantine, because now, he's kind of, disrespecting the pagan gods. And lo and after a search, they found a cistern, a big old hole, okay, that originally had been used to try to capture water, but now it had been filled up for a long time because of the need for the foundation for the temple and everything else. At the bottom of that hole, they found crosses, okay, and with one of the crosses, the title, symbolized by the INRI, actually right. still nailed to the top of the upright piece. So, the other legends are surrounding the finding of the cross, but that much that we have is talked about, from the earliest days, like within living memory of those events. For example, St. Ambrose and others, St. John Chrysostom, who lived in the 300s, wrote about the markings of the statement of the condemnation of the criminal were found there, as well as the true cross finding there. And then, at that point, pieces of the relic were distributed. A big part was kept there at Jerusalem, probably at that time the biggest part. A part of it was sent to Rome, and ultimately part of it was sent to Constantinople, the new Rome, because Constantine wanted the new Rome, Constantinople, to be a place of pilgrimage like the old Rome.
2: And is there any truth is there any truth to this Protestant claim that if you were to collect all the relics of the true cross, it would make a ship or be enough to build a ship?
3: No truth whatsoever. It's complete speculation. The first person to have said that was Voltaire, okay? He just was literally pulling that out of the sky. Like you and I could say, if we collected the rosaries, we could go all the way to the planet Pluto. I mean, we don't really know that. It's just something that we're just saying, and it's something that Voltaire was just saying. I mean, now, it's interesting, especially in the Catholic Church, there are true and false relics, okay? The Catholic Church is very much interested in proof and in documentation. And so there are some relics are actually certified. You could put what we call in law a chain of custody all the way back to the time of Constantine and Helen, okay? And some you cannot. Okay, but someone else actually, and I don't know the validity of this, but a Catholic writer actually tried to go and search for the presence of documented portions of the cross, ones that that go back to the original item, found by Helena, and it doesn't even amount to. An entire cross, okay? So some have been lost, okay? What we have a pretty big piece over at the Basilica of the Holy Cross in Jerusalem in Rome, and we have, some other pieces, but what's left, doesn't even amount to a third of the cross, actually.
2: Very interesting. We're talking today with Dan Cheeley about the relics of Christ's Passion, and we've covered the cross. And what about the titulus, the INRI sign above the head of Christ? What about some of these other famous objects? Perhaps you have the nails or the spear that pierced his side, or any of these things that have been purportedly in existence since those early days. What do we have, and what do we know?
3: Well, it's a mixed bag, okay. The nails, okay, were also found. I mean, basically, they had all the whatever you want to call it, the executioner's debris was all found in one place. And indeed, the principal challenge that they had at the time was to trying to determine which were the ones that nailed Christ and which were the ones that nailed the two thieves. Okay, it was a little hard to determine that. But some of those are pretty well documented, although, again, there's this discernment process as to, apparently these were ones that were there at that original Good Friday. And the reason why we know that is because of the titulus, basically, because the titulus is there. And it's very interesting because if that were to be a forgery, they would have made a much better forgery on that thing. Because it's kind of written backwards. I mean, even the Latin and Greek is written backwards, like somebody who's not really familiar with writing either Latin and Greek, but knows the letters. And it's misspelled, okay? And so, it's sort of like what you'd expect some unlettered, rather ignorant

0: semi-literate, drafted a Roman auxiliary, you know, who doesn't really understand Latin or Greek that well. He's from, you know, he joined the Roman army as from the conquered territories, so he knows a little bit, but not that much. Just the kind of person who would do these kinds of misspellings and stuff like that in the ancient world. And it, you know, there it says, you know, Jesus of Nazareth, King of the Jews, or this is Jesus, the King of the Jews, or whatever. It's said on the Titulus. Now, interestingly enough, on that Titulus, we only have half of it. Okay, because probably, and we don't know this for sure, but probably it was split in two, and half was taken to Constantinople, half was taken to Rome. We still have the Roman portion, but the other part apparently has been lost.
1: Amazing.
0: So now, with respect to the nails, you know, it's a little it's different. Like we know that there were some nails, okay, that were in that pile. We don't know which are which for sure. Probably more than three nails are circulating. Okay, in fact, we know that part of them that were brought to Rome were made into the crown of the king of the Lombards. All right, because they thought it would bring him safety and luck. But other relics, like for example, the relics of the crown of thorns. We've only got a chain of custody that goes back to like middle 500s. So people start referring to them as being around, being in Constantinople. But exactly how far back, where Constantinople got that crown of thorns, we don't know for sure. So they're very ancient, the ones that we have. And unfortunately, also, too, it was a practice often as a gift, a reward, to break off thorns from the crown of thorns and give them to kings or friends or whatever it might be. And, you know, by the time St. Louis got the crown of thorns, there were a few actual thorns left. Okay, they had a circlet that the thorns were apparently put on either before or after the time of Christ, but the actual thorns were rather few and far between.
1: Those are incredible details, and we've been talking today with Dan Cheeley about the relics of Christ's passion. We're going to have him back on the show. He's a church historian who's got incredible insight into these amazing things of our Catholic faith, and we're so grateful to you, Dan Cheeley, for being with us on today's show, and we look forward to talking to you again coming soon.
0: Always a pleasure. Thank you, Michael.
1: God bless. That was Dan Cheeley talking today about the relics of Christ's passion. Fascinating stuff. Always enjoy having Dan on the show. We need to take a short break, but when we come back, we'll be answering the question of the week. Stay with us for that.

0: Psalm 1, verse 1 says, "Blessed is the man who does not walk in the counsel of the ungodly, nor stand in the way of sinners, nor sit in the seat of scorners." What does that mean? Don't hang around with bad people? No. According to G.K. Chesterton, it means something much better than that. He says that there are certain people who, because they are really pure, create a good atmosphere around themselves. They are truly children of light, and that light shines on everything they touch. So it's not that hanging around bad people makes us bad. It's that being righteous can help make the people around us righteous too.
1: Spend more time with the Apostle of Common Sense. 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Chesterton.
2: The power of prayer simply means that words have an effect. For example, when a couple says, "I do," it literally changes two people to becoming one in marriage. When you say, "I love you," it changes us and it gives us value. The power of prayer is in the words and in the sentiment, but it's also in the fact that God, who is omnipotent, all-powerful, answers our prayers.
3: This is Father Jesse Mengu, OP. In the name of the

0: Father, and of the Son, and of the Holy Spirit. Amen. Heavenly Father, we ask that you place in our hearts the deepest respect for life in the womb, to see in the womb your miraculous work of life. O Heavenly Father, O Creator, please give us a desire to defend the most fragile, most vulnerable members of our society. And please place in the hearts of all a desire to respect and to preserve life from conception to natural death. And we pray, Lord, for the grace of repentance and also for the experience of mercy for those wounded by abortion. And we pray this in your most holy name. Amen. In the name of the Father, and of the Son, and of the Holy Spirit. Amen.
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4: 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This is Michael O'Neill. I'm the Miracle Hunter. Hey, I love getting your questions. People write in with questions around the world about miracles happening in today's world and those that have happened centuries ago. And lots of people have questions, and I have some of the answers. I've been studying this for some years now, and so I'm always grateful to get the questions. Whether I'm giving a talk somewhere in the country, I usually travel around the United States, give 20 to 25 talks throughout the year, different these days in coronavirus times, but I'm still hoping to get back out there again. But my favorite part is the question and answer, where we answer questions about these things that people are curious about. And so when we open up the mailbag today, the question is, hello, Michael, have you read the book, The Apostolate of Holy Motherhood? I found it to be a wonderful book, intriguing and mysterious, because the woman reporting the apparitions, called Miriam Monte, disguises her identity as she's raising a family in the 1980s. Do you know where the church stands on Miriam Monte? Is it approved or not? And the spiritual director of Miriam Monte was in Ohio, and so I'm curious if these revelations happen in Ohio. Love your show, Rita from Ohio. Well, thanks, Rita, for that question. It's a good one. There are a number of Marian apparitions that happened in the United States and in Canada. And I believe Miriam Monte was both located in Canada and in the United States. And so your question is, this is true. This is one of these cases like, you might say, Anne of the Volumes, these where they take on a name that to disguise their identity, these supposed mystics. But in this case, it's very interesting because there are very few Marian apparitions throughout the United States that have a certain status of where they're standing in the middle. They haven't been approved, they haven't been condemned, but they've been investigated nonetheless. And so these Miriam Monte apparitions in the 1980s is a case of that as well, where we don't see the negative judgment of the church. We don't see a positive approval. Those are very rare. Of course, we've gone over that before. There are 2,500 Marian apparitions in history, but perhaps as many as 28 have been recognized by local bishops. It's a tiny percentage. And even smaller, the Vatican 16 times has declared these as supernatural events. So when it comes to Miriam Monte, this is a case that falls right in the middle, unapproved, not condemned either, but there's not a lot of movement on that case as well. So I'd be very surprised to see if in the years to come they reopened it, but you never know. These things happen all the time. And that was a question from Rita in Ohio, and we're grateful for her question. And if you have a question for the Miracle Hunter, you can send me an email to miraclehunter@ewtn.com, and maybe we'll be answering your question on the air next week. Let's take a look at the 365 Days with Mary project. We do this every week, where we look at the different Marian devotions from around the world. And as I mentioned before, that there are so many Marian devotions. There are hundreds of them, actually. And you can go to 365dayswithmary.com to read all about them. And what's interesting to me, and one of the reasons why I sort of set up this project and wrote the book and had this app built and built the website and the whole thing, is because it's pretty interesting that for each and every day of the calendar year, there's a different Marian devotion that lines up to it. So we have Fatima May 13th and Lourdes February 11th or Guadalupe December 12th, but there's a smaller, lesser known one from around the world on each and every day of the calendar year. So for February 27th, we've got Our Lady of the Remedies. or Nuestra Señora de los Remedios. And that happened in Chiclana de la Frontera in Spain in the 16th century. And the story goes that a miraculous light brought a shepherd to a small statuette of the Virgin Mary in the 16th century in Spain. And dedicated to Our Lady of the Remedies, a shrine was built at that very place. When a terrible drought ravaged the region in 1738, the city councilman on February 13th ordered a novena in procession for 9 days with Our Lady of the Remedies, moving from the monastery to the church. And when the procession ended on February 24th, there was a great downpour of rain that continued 3 days until the 27th. And Nuestra Señora de los Remedios was declared patron of Chiclana de la Frontera on that very day. And on June 12, 1916, Pope Benedict XV confirmed her patronage for that town, and Chiclana honors her annually on her patronal feast day, September 8th. And that's the Marian devotion of the day, Our Lady of the Remedies from Chiclana de la Frontera in Spain in the 16th century. For more information on this fascinating devotion or any of the hundreds of other Marian devotions from around the world, you can check out the website, 365dayswithmary.com. 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And when we talk about the people who might be saints, we, of course, are talking about those people from miracle workers to martyrs to ordinary people just living extraordinary lives of heroic virtue. And these are the people that all make us wonder if someday they might be saints. And so today, let's take a look at the sainthood news. Pope Francis actually advanced the causes, the canonization causes, of several people in Rome. And he actually advanced the causes of some nuns who died in an Ebola outbreak. And he has recognized the heroic virtue of three Italian religious sisters who died from Ebola in Africa during the outbreak, which occurred in 1995. Sister Floralba Rondi, Sister Clara Gendola Gulardi, and Sister Dinarosa Bellarini were members of the Sisters of the Poor Palazzolo Institute and were sent as missionaries to the Democratic Republic of the Congo. And while they were there serving the poor, they contracted and died Ebola. They had a hemorrhagic fever within 3 weeks of each other when the viral disease broke out in Kikwit. And the sisters were in their 50s and 60s years of age. In 6 months, 245 people died due to the outbreak, including other members of the Sisters of the Poor. And Pope Francis, on February 20th, recognized the heroic virtues of these three women, and this decree means they can now be called venerable. And that's the Might Be Sainthood news of the day. If you go to theymightbesaints.com or the Facebook page of They Might Be Saints, you can tune in to the rest of the sainthood news as it's announced, usually over the course of months. Now let's take a look at the Might Be Saint of the day, Blessed Francinina Cirer Carbonell. She was born on June 1st in 1781 in Mallorca in Spain. And she was the youngest of six children born to Paolo and Joan Carbonell, and she grew up in a pious home. She received no formal education, never learned even to read or write, and she was confirmed at the age of 7, made her communion at the age of 10, and she later became a Franciscan tertiary when she was 17 years old. But she felt a call to religious life, and her family obligations kept her at home, so she simply helped the poor, taught catechism, visited the sick, and did other works of mercy. And she joined the Brotherhood of the Holy Sacrament in her parish in 1813, and people noticed her piety and her work and sought her out for spiritual advice. And she became noted for people helping people who had troubled marriages. In December of 1851, she founded the Sisters of Charity of St. Vincent de Paul of Mallorca, taking the name Francinina of the Holy Mother of God. And she was known to receive visions of angels and was once claimed to have levitated while she was in prayer. She died on February 27th in 1855 in Mallorca and beatified in 1985 by Pope John Paul II and on October 1st of 1989, 4 years later, also beatified by Pope John Paul II. And that was the might-be saint of the day, Blessed Francisina Serrer Carbonell. And if you want more information on this fascinating future saint or any of the other future saints, you can go to theymightbesaints.com. We need to take a short break, but when we come back,
5: we'll be talking with Dr. Timothy Malaya about the medical perspective, the medical view on what happened in Christ's crucifixion and death.
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0: In the wake of recent earthquakes, we need to keep our strength. Homes may have shaken, but our spirit remains unbroken. Let us pray to the Lord for healing and a quick resolution through this difficult time.
1: The Holy Father's prayer intention for the month of June is for the value of sports. Let us pray that sports be an instrument of peace, encounter, and dialogue among cultures and nations, and that they promote values such as respect, solidarity, and personal growth.
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3: In our culture, the commandments are looked at as burdens because, for many of us, we only learn the commandments by rote memorization. Well, the commandments change drastically when a child or an adult learns that, do you know where the Israelites were before they got the commandments? They were slaves in a desert making bricks. God dramatically rescued them from there, released them from the tyranny of Pharaoh, through great signs and wonders, brought them out of that land of affliction, parted the Red Sea so that they could go through it and escape Pharaoh's armies that were pursuing, brought them into the Promised Land after feeding them with manna in the desert, and on the way to the Promised Land, stopped at Sinai and gave them the Ten Commandments. Now, if you really think God wanted to keep us in slavery and that the commandments are restrictions to our freedom, he would have just left them in Egypt to then bring them to a mountain and say, okay, well, I really don't want you that happy.
2: The people you know and trust are on EWTN.
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5: Welcome back. You're listening to the Miracle Hunter radio show on EWTN Radio. This is Michael O'Neill. I'm the Miracle Hunter. This is the time of year. We're in the middle of Lent. We're preparing for Holy Week as it's coming up in not too long. And then we'll be heading into Easter after that, of course. And so when we talk about Holy Week, it's a great time for us to reflect on the passion and death of our Lord and Savior, Jesus Christ. It's important to get an understanding of what he did for us. He died for our sins, and he went through such tremendous pain and suffering. But do we really know what that suffering was like? We have the gospel accounts, but perhaps it takes a orthopedic surgeon to give us the full breakdown. And that's why we have Dr. Timothy Malaya. He's an orthopedic surgeon and president of a local chapter of the Catholic Medical Association and the state director. And he's here to give us the medical view of Christ's passion. Welcome back to the show today, Dr. Timothy Malaya.
6: Thank you, Michael. It's very, very delighted to be with you.
5: Thank you so much. And this is the time of year where we reflect on this. And I know that you've gone around the country at different times, perhaps not this year in this coronavirus times, but you've given talks about the passion, the crucifixion, and given your medical perspective on that. And when we talk about our understanding of this, where we get our knowledge perhaps is from two main sources, I would guess. One is from the Gospels, and then there is the Shroud of Turin, the purported burial cloth of Christ, where it has never been validated as the true burial cloth of Christ. However, most Catholics out there and the scientific research is showing that this is very likely the case. So if we start off, if we compare the gospel accounts and the shroud, do those things line up, or do you find a great difference between the two of them?
6: They really do line up, and I think that's my opinion, but those that study the shroud and also study the information from the gospels, which is really the best historical account of a crucifixion found anywhere, it's very difficult to not see the correlation between the descriptions in the Gospels and the findings on the shroud. I mean, the

0: estimates of how many crucifixions took place in the ancient world range 10,000, 100,000. You know, it was widely used. We do know that. But the gospel, other than the Gospels, there is no other evidence of someone who was physically assaulted in the way that Christ was. And the shroud, it is so well correlated with what the Gospels report. Personal opinion, I would say it's more than circumstantial evidence. I think it's corroborating evidence that the two of them are the same, because the descriptions of the injuries that Christ sustained, the nails, the piercing of the side, the bleeding from around the head, that, you know, what from particular points that would come from something sharp, and the marks that would be consistent with the scourging. All of that taken together is a strong case for it being truly the burial cloth of Christ.
1: Amazing. And when we talk about the wounds sustained by Christ, or perhaps I've heard it said that an adult male has about a gallon and a half of blood, but at some point, if you lose enough blood, you perhaps will go into some sort of a shock. Explain that, how much blood needs to be lost, and where would Christ have been in that, and along that path?
0: Yes, there is in our times now, there are classification systems for blood loss, or what's known as hemorrhage, and it's a four-class system. And in a worst case scenario, class four hemorrhage is you lose more than 40% of your blood loss. And if it happens in a short period of time, 12, 18 hours, as if you look from Christ's arrest until his death on the cross, that is a relatively short period of time. In that instance, 40% or more blood loss is described as immediately life-threatening, and without a rapid transfusion or some other intervention, death is going to be imminent from that. So we have we have no way to be a coroner for the crucifixion. We don't know exactly the cause of death, and multiple factors were involved. But I think you can make a strong case for saying that significant blood loss had a lot to do with this. You combine that with no food or drink from Thursday evening, a lot of walking under significant duress with a lot of perspiration. You lose a lot of fluid that way as well. And even the internal bleeding from the assaults, not just the open wounds from the scourging and from the crown of thorns, but there's a lot of invisible bleeding that happens. If you're beat, if muscles bleed on the inside, there can be bleeding in the chest and the abdomen. So I think that the blood loss hypothesis is a major component, and perhaps the most significant component. From a theological standpoint, it really fits well with what the Old Testament says, from the Pentateuch all the way through the prophets. The quote in Deuteronomy that blood is the life, and every sacrifice requires the draining of blood from the sacrificial animal in the Old Testament. And the relevance of that at the time of Christ's crucifixion to the Jewish people that were observing it really cannot be escaped. And it was more than just symbolic. It was relevant to what was described in the Old Testament, prophesying what was going to happen with Christ and his crucifixion.
1: We're talking today with Dr. Timothy Malaya, an orthopedic surgeon who's giving us the medical view of Christ's passion. And you mentioned the scourging. According to tradition, I think 39 lashes happened. But the shroud shows something very different, a much larger number. How many wounds do we find in the study of the shroud?
0: Yeah, if you do the math on the shroud, well, let me take one step back. Jewish law at the time limited, they did scourging as well as a punishment under Jewish law, but it was limited to 40 minus 1, to 39 lashes. 13 to the chest and 13 to each shoulder. Well, obviously this was not a Jewish scourging. This was a Roman scourging. And significantly greater number, if depending upon how you look at the shroud, both the front view and the back view, there are somewhere well more than 300 total scourge marks. Now, if the instrument used, what we would know as the flagrum, it had multiple sharp objects or blunt objects on the ends of the cords. So that doesn't mean that he was necessarily struck more than 300 times, but there were that many more marks, but certainly well beyond the 39 that Jewish law would have limited it to.
1: Amazing. And then when we reflect on the crown of thorns, I think in art we have this this smaller depiction, but perhaps it was a total crown or a cap of thorns. Talk a little bit about what we know based on the wounds of the shroud, what the crown of thorns was like.
0: Yes, that's a very important observation. We tend to be kind of, I don't want to say biased, but we tend to be led by the artist's depiction of crucifixions. And the very tightly wound circular crown of thorns, basically a band going around the forehead and around the back of the head. But from the shroud, there's evidence of bleeding coming from parts of the scalp above the forehead, above where the artist's depiction would place the crown. And it probably was more of a helmet of crown, a helmet of thorns. And if you put yourself in the place of a Roman soldier at that time, they have a job to do and they're not worried about form or fashion. They just want to get it done. They're worried more about function. And taking a handful of branches with long thorns on them and not just shaping it into a hood, basically. And they may well have had to hold it on his head, tying it down with a rope or something like that. And that would make more sense with the comment in the Gospels that they hit the crown of thorns with a stick, trying to knock it back down. If it was wound around the middle portion of the head, forehead to the back of the head, it would probably stay there on its own. So they were just literally trying to lodge it into place by pushing it down. So it was probably a much more ugly and much more injury-producing crown than what the artists would lead us to believe.
1: And when we talk about depictions in art, one of the controversial points with the crucifixion is the wounds in the hands versus the wrist. And what's your opinion as an orthopedic surgeon? Would it need to have been through the wrists in order to sustain the weight of a full-grown man?
0: It would seem that that is the case. Now, my opinion on that over the past 6 months to a year or so has changed, is maybe changing a little bit. Previously, the consensus was if the nails went through the palm of the hands, it would not be strong enough to hold up an individual. And that I think is true, but in the testing that was done back in the early 20th century, even back into the 19th century, it was done with cadavers, and they would put nails in a hand or the hands, but they wouldn't have their feet attached anywhere. So you lose some of the body weight if the feet are also attached. But that being said, it is stronger if it's in the wrists. As you bend your hand forward, the crease right on the palm side of the wrist where the hand meets the forearm is certainly a stronger point of that. And if I could make one recommendation, a Catholic Medical Association colleague of mine, Dr. Tom McGovern, just within the past few months published a book based on his research with this as well. The title is What Christ Suffered. And there is a very good review in Tom's book about this debate. I do think it's probably worth through the wrists if you look at the shroud

0: the blood marks that would be on the exposed wrist, the one that's on top of the other, it appears that the blood emanates from the back of the wrist, not the back of the palm. So I still think that was the case. Obviously, without time travel, we really won't know. But that would be more likely than through the palm.
1: Thank you for that in-depth analysis of those wounds. And you've done an incredible study of this over the years, and you've given presentations at various places to people who are interested about this. And this really helps our faith. When you reflect on all that you've learned in your study of the wounds of Christ, what he suffered in the Passion, how has that actually affected your own life of faith?
0: That's a question that, if I'm asked that question every 6 months, part of my answer will be the same and part of my answer will be different, because just as our lives are not predictable, our interpretation of the important things in our lives are a little unpredictable as well. But what it comes down to for me personally, as I reflect on this, and the study of it is one thing, but the personal impact, the spiritual impact is another thing, and frankly, the more important thing. I look at this as not so much what did Christ have to go through for us, for me. That makes it a little utilitarian to me. I view it as Christ did this to demonstrate that he is here to suffer with us. He did suffer for us, without question. That was, you know, a big purpose of the Passion and the Crucifixion, and something that he knew he had to do. And with only in the garden was there any hesitation. After that, the acceptance was in fact the word passion from the Latin patior, meaning acceptance, meaning do it. But for me, I find it, as time goes by and I think about it more, I find it more comforting, which is a strange thing to say about this horrible episode. But if I'm in the midst of suffering and I know what he went through, and I know that he did this to prove that he's going to be with us in suffering, I find that to be very reassuring, very affirming of my faith that if he can do that, well, my little troubles and tribulations on a daily basis are nothing. And when I think I'm overwhelmed, I know I've got him. He's right here.
1: Absolutely. That incredible reflections today from Dr. Timothy Malaya, orthopedic surgeon and president or state director of the Catholic Medical Association for Iowa. We're so grateful to you, Dr. Timothy, for joining us on today's program and providing some incredible insight into the passion and death of our Lord Jesus Christ. Thank you so much for joining us on today's show.
0: You're welcome. My pleasure. Thank you.
1: And God bless. That was Dr. Timothy Malaya with some incredible reflections on the crucifixion and incredible details. And that's all the time we have for today's show. If you missed any of this episode or want to catch up on past episodes, you can go to ewtn.com/radio and check out the audio archives or download the free EWTN app. I'd like to thank our guest, Dr. Timothy Malaya, talking about the medical view of Christ's Passion, and Dan Cheeley talking about the relics of the crucifixion. If you're interested in pilgrimage, go to nativitypilgrimage.com/miraclehunter to find out about my trip October 18th through 27th. We'll be taking a trip to see the Marian shrines of France, including Pontmain, which is celebrating its 150th anniversary of the apparitions there, and La Salette, which is celebrating also its 175th apparition year anniversary of the apparitions there. And we'll be going, of course, to Lourdes Parish, Lisieux, and other places that are absolutely amazing in France. So check that out, nativitypilgrimages.com/miraclehunter. And sign up for the newsletter on miraclehunter.com for more information on miracle stories, where I'll be speaking next, upcoming book releases, and more. And I'd like to thank you for joining me today on Miracle Hunter, where from claims of healings and visions, the world's most inexplicable events, whether you're a believer or a skeptic, the truth is always worth the hunt. Talk to you next week.
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0: Your fury has swept down upon me. Your terrors have utterly destroyed me. They surround me all the day like a flood. Together they close in against me. Friend and neighbor, you have taken away. My one companion is darkness. Whew. Boy, that gets me every time. So pray this psalm when you are in your spiritual darkness so that our Lord Jesus Christ can bring you light.
1: Mother Angelica, answering the call.
2: We have another call. Hello?
3: Mother Angelica?
2: Yes.
3: God bless you and your ministry.
2: Thank you.
3: I want to ask you, Mother, in heaven, will we have a free will the same as we have on earth?
2: I hope not. I tell you why I hope not. I hope you hope not. When you die, your will is set, finito. A big door closed, not literally. Your will is set. You cannot will anymore because your entire heaven, your degree of glory, that mansion we got through talking about, is ready from what you sent up, not what you're going to send up. The amount of love you have for God at death. You know, God isn't like Social Security, see, where you get your 10 best years. That's not how it goes. Whatever I've gone through and done for the Lord is right there, and the opportunity to change is gone. Now we say, oh, that's terrible. No, hey, we got purgatory. It's a wonderful place. Better go on the other way. That's a second chance. I don't know why all of you or some of you get so excited. What would we do without purgatory? We'd have to go some other place. None of us seem to be ready. Your memory, your understanding, your will, though, has ended. You're never going to be up there and say, hey, Lord, I don't like this thing over here. You know, can't you change it? Well, why'd you bring that nut in here? He won't say to me, oh, you did a good job. You built stations and churches and monasteries. No, he won't say any of that. I know he won't. Because the only thing important to him about it is how much did I love him while I did it? Did I give him all the credit? Did I love him with my whole heart? Did I want no honor but his glory? That's what's going to count, because I can't make a decision anymore. My decision making is finished. Maybe you don't want to listen, but you're stuck there for some reason. But you need to go to confession, like tomorrow, or tonight if you can. Because we know not the time, nor do we know the hour, when he will look and say your name. Say, come.
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6: Peter Kreef calls envy the dumbest sin. Why? Well, think about it. Most sins make you feel good for at least a minute. Envy makes you feel instantly miserable. And most often, if someone suffers from envy or constant comparison, it's rooted in the lie that something is missing in you. When I was 3 years old, my parents asked me, what do you want to be when you grow up? I was shocked, dumbfounded. I looked at them like, what are you talking about? I said, I want to be a big one Christopher. In other words, I want to be me when I grow up, just bigger than I am now. God doesn't want you to be somebody else. He wants you to be holy, which is to be fully you, fully alive. Not saint someone else, but saint insert your name here. He wants you to glorify him in the way that only you can for all eternity. Start learning to love and appreciate what it's given you and what it's calling unrepeatable.

0: Hello and welcome to Catholic Answers Live. I'm Cy Kellett, your host. Happy Friday afternoon to you, maybe Friday evening, maybe even Saturday morning if you're over in the Philippines or anywhere that's on the other side of the dateline. Thanks for being here with us. Whatever time, whatever day it is where you are, I always like these weird questions with Jimmy Akin. There's two things I like about him. I like the weird questions, but they always come with Jimmy Akin. We never get somebody else here for weird questions with Jimmy Akin. Jimmy Akin, of course, senior apologist here at Catholic Answers, author extraordinaire, and podcaster extraordinaire as well. Welcome, Jimmy.
1: Thank you. Well, if you had someone else for weird questions with Jimmy Akin, it'd be false advertising.
0: It would, yeah. We could do the sitting in for Jimmy. Kind of thing, sitting in for Jimmy today, yeah. On Weird Questions with Jimmy Akin.
1: And it's not like you're like anyone's paying a fee to access the show, so there wouldn't be a financial damage.
0: That's true.
1: That would be recoverable.
0: Yeah, you can't really sue. There's no damage. Although it would do damage to the show if you weren't here. Mm-hmm. There's no recoverable damage. There's no tort there, I don't think. I almost gave out the phone number. Did you see that? I almost gave out the phone number, but I got the questions right in front of me.
1: I didn't see it, but I heard it.
0: It's weird questions today. Well, I hope that's the last error I will make. Usually, it's almost error-free. I don't want to be arrogant, but usually it's almost error-free. So we'll see how it goes. That's not arrogant, is it, Jimmy? I think that's very humble of me, just to point out.
1: Yeah, you certainly didn't have to belabor it for that long, so that's quite a conspicuous demonstration of humility.
0: Yeah, right. That's right. I like to drag them out, my demonstrations of my humility. Jimmy Akin's Mysterious World, one of the most popular podcasts anywhere. Every Friday a new episode drops. Lately, I've been forgetting until late in the show to ask you, so just tell me, what dropped today on Jimmy Akin's Mysterious World?
1: Well, every quarter we ask our patrons what questions they have, and so that's what is happening on this week's episode of Mysterious World. We're going to be talking about questions like the Magi's star in Matthew's Gospel, where Mary went after Pentecost, did Jesus work private miracles before his ministry, what would have happened with original sin if only Eve had fallen, how a timeless God makes choices, and does having more people mean less demonic influence per person on average? So
0: That's quite an amazing question. Because the demons have to be busy. So every time a baby's born, you're like, well, if they've assigned anyone to that baby, maybe that's one less demon to bother me. That's it. That's actually a really good question.
1: That's the idea, and we'll see how well it works out.
0: All right. Help me out before I get started, because I'm really trying to keep my error rate low. Do you say Arkansan or Arkansan? Is that how you say it? If someone from Arkansas? I actually couldn't come up with – once I asked, I couldn't come up with an alternative. I was kind of hoping you wouldn't notice that.
1: Yeah.
0: Arkansan is the pronunciation.
1: For that word, yes, though there is an alternative word. But it's a little older. It's not used as much anymore. Arkansan is the main term today.
0: You want to tell me the older? Now I'm curious with the older. You don't want to tell me?
1: Yeah. Arkansas-year.
0: Arkansas-year. Oh, very good. You probably know the answer to this, but we don't say Arkansas. We say Arkansas. But it looks like Kansas.
1: And there's an interesting story, which we won't go into now, about how all that happened.
0: One of our favorite Arkansasers, Jimmy Akin, is getting a question here from Justin, who says, "Hey, Jimmy, fellow Arkansan here in Little Rock. I had a patient ask me something that I thought was right up your alley. The basis of the question is when holy water ceases to become holy. He wanted to know, since water goes through the typical hydrological cycle, does that mean a large portion of rain is blessed? He also wanted to know if a priest blessed the water in a sauna, would that make the steam holy? I figured the intent had to be there, but wasn't sure if the church had a specific teaching on different states of blessed water."
1: Okay, so in the first example Justin names, what he's thinking of, he doesn't spell out the steps exactly, but what he's thinking of is you've got water and a priest blesses it so that it becomes holy water, but then it evaporates and goes up into the sky and gets merged with clouds and eventually rains back down. And so he's wondering, would after that double transition, first the transition into water vapor via evaporation and then via transformation back into liquid water via the rain, would the rain retain the blessing that the priest had said over this same material when it was originally blessed? And so he's right that intent is key to this. And the church doesn't have a teaching on this, but there are some principles that are fairly well received in pastoral theology. And one of them is that water means liquid water. When people are blessing water, it means liquid water. And so the any blessing, which really, I mean, you can even debate what a blessing is in this context. Is it like a invisible supernatural charge or substance, or is it just a request for God to use it to help people, whatever you bless, to help people? But even if you think of it like it's an invisible quality that remains objectively, it would be lost when the evaporation occurs. And so the rain that comes down would not continue to be holy water. And that would, parallel similar situations. But here's the other thing, which is basically anything can be blessed. So what that means is, like with the second example, Justin cites, could a priest bless the water in a sauna so that it would make holy steam? Well, he could bless the steam and ask God to use the steam to help people by, say, getting toxins out of them better or help them relax more or things like that. And so even though water means water, and so it means liquid water, so it wouldn't be holy water in the traditional sense, you could still have blessed steam or blessed ice or blessed water vapor or things like that. It would just require a separate blessing.
0: Thank you very much for the question that started us off there, Justin. I kind of now want Arkin Sawyer to come back. I kind of like that. Mm-hmm. It has it's got a nice old-timey feel to it, Arkin Sawyer. I'm going to do another question. We've got time. Let's get another question. And Megan wants to know this.
1: You say that now.
0: That I've got time?
1: Yeah.
0: It is kind of a wasting resource, isn't it? All right, let's see. Could angels be the saints of previous iterations of universes, the multiverse, or saints of aliens from other planets, and thus why their appearance is difficult for us to comprehend? Oh, interesting. Thanks, Megan.
1: Okay, so in order to answer this question, we're going to need to talk about what an angel is. And the term is used in a very specific way in theological context today. The way the church uses the term in its official documents, angels are created intellects. And they were created without bodies. So that's what an angel is understood to be today. But historically, that wasn't always the case. The bare term angel or angelos in Greek just means messenger. And St. Augustine, for example, pointed out that angel is actually a job description. Their job is to be a messenger. What they are is a spirit, the way St. Augustine put it. So the question that Megan is asking, could angels be the saints of previous iterations of universes or from elsewhere in the multiverse, or could they be, aliens from other planets in this universe? Well, if it's going to depend on

0: on whether you're envisioning them as having been created without bodies or with bodies. If they were created without bodies, then sure, hypothetically, I don't have any evidence that angels are saint, are holy beings without bodies who were created without bodies from previous iterations of the universe or else other places in the multiverse or from other planets. But I can't rule it out in principle. On the other hand, if you are thinking of like biologically alive aliens, whether they were from a previous universe or elsewhere in the multiverse or elsewhere in this universe, then they wouldn't be angels as we conceive of them today, because they had bodies initially, even if they don't have bodies now. So on that conception, not of what an angel is, but of what, well, I guess of what an angel is, but of what an alien is, they might be holy beings in heaven who don't have currently have bodies, but they are intrinsically embodiable beings like us. And so they wouldn't fall under the term angel the way that word is used in theology. Having said that, that doesn't mean that you couldn't refer to them as angels, because terms have more than one meaning. In fact, if you read early Christian literature, there's a strain in some very early literature going back into the first century where Christ and the Holy Spirit are described as if they're angels. This is called angelomorphic Christology or angelomorphic pneumatology. Angelomorphic is a fancy word that just means in the form of an angel. Because you can say, hey, well, Jesus came to give us a message, right? Well, that makes him God's messenger, God's angel. And the Holy Spirit gives us messages, right? So he's an angel. He's God's messenger. He's not an angel in the sense of a created being that was created spiritually, but they do deliver messages. That you could apply the same thing to human saints, like the Virgin Mary. You know, when she shows up in a Marian apparition and gives a message, well, she's a messenger, so she's functioning as an angel in that case. And so by this broader definition of angel as just a messenger, yes, theoretically, biological creatures from a previous multiverse, from a previous universe or from elsewhere in the multiverse or from this universe could function as messengers to humanity from God, and therefore they could be angels in this broader non-theological use of the term. Now, I don't have any evidence. I always got to point this out because people get confused about it. Sometimes they seem to want to get confused about it, but Jimmy Akin doesn't claim to have any evidence that there are biological intelligent creatures elsewhere, either in this universe or in other universes. But if you're asking, is it possible? Well, yeah, it's possible. I couldn't rule it out.
1: I'm glad we did that question. Megan, thank you very much for the question. Weird questions for Jimmy Akin today on Catholic Answers Live.
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5: Hi, this is Mike Aquilina with a few words about St. Gregory of Nazianzus. St. Gregory of Nazianzus just wanted to live a solitary life and write poetry about God. But his dad pressured him to become a priest, and then his friend pressured him to become a bishop. The world was troubled by heresy, and Gregory spoke clearly against it and exercised leadership for the winning side at the First Council of Constantinople. Then he retired and wrote his poetry about God.

0: Welcome back, Catholic Answers Live. Zvoz Fighter, that's the name of the next question, comes from Zvoz Fighter. That's a, it's a little bit of a frightening name. Zvoz.
1: So is he a fighter named Zvoz, or is he,
0: or does he fight,
1: does
0: Zvoz?
1: He fight people named Zvoz? Yeah.
0: Yeah, you're right. I don't know, Zvoz Fighter. I'm not sure on which that it is, but you're very welcome here. Especially because I'm slightly afraid of you right now. This is Zvoz Fighter. I don't know why. That's a scary name. All right. Zvoz wants to know this. Let's say that biochemistry progresses to the point that we can give any animal human-level intelligence, specifically the ability to reason and contemplate spiritual matters. Would this require God's intervention to give these animals the proper spiritual facilities to allow them to gain this sort of intelligence? Could we do this without God's intervention in this way, or would we be essentially making disfigured humans? And then there's a bonus question. What animal would you want to have human intelligence, and what animal wouldn't you want to have human intelligence, and why? All right. Thank you, Zvoz.
1: Okay, so I would view this situation as parallel to creating humans through improper means, like in vitro fertilization or cloning or things like that. It's clear that you can create new intelligent beings in ways that depart from God's design. God's design is for two humans to be married, a man and a woman, and they have a baby through the normal means of procreation. But there are various ways that we can create new humans that depart from that plan. Rape is one way that has been done. Another way is fornication. Another way is adultery. Another way is in vitro fertilization. And another potential way, although whether it's been done with humans yet is debated, is cloning. And in every case, the individual that has resulted from these alternative means has had not only life, but also human level reason. And so they have a rational soul. The question is, how did that soul get there? And historically, there have been two options for how the soul arrives. Parents, and this is a view known as traducianism. The idea is that the soul is somehow generated by the parents and it's passed on to the offspring. However, especially in recent times, historically that's been a legitimate option theologically, but at least by the mid 20th century, the magisterium was moving in a different direction. So for example, in Pope Pius XII's 1950 encyclical, Humanae Generis, he endorsed the other view, not traducianism, but creationism, where the soul is created by a special act of God. So what we can say is and that's been taught, it's part of church teaching, but it's not at the infallible level. And the church hasn't really invested a lot of effort in this particular teaching, so it's got a lower level of non-infallible authority. It's not like there's been a major encyclical where this was the main point, or a series of major encyclicals or something. So it's a moderate level church teaching. But if we go with that, even if we went with traducianism, the fact is we have evidence that humans created through improper means are still humans with rational human souls. It appears that God has made a guarantee that if you create a new human body, however it gets soul, God's going to make sure it's got a rational human soul. So if we expand that principle to cover other creatures that we use gene editing to create a biological basis for rationality, So that they could, let's say we splice in human genes to reconfigure their brains so that they can, you know, sustain rational thought the way our brains do. Well, my suspicion, I mean, we can't know until we do it, and we shouldn't do this, but my suspicion would be God would do the same thing. If you create a biological substrate capable of sustaining rationality and it's alive, God will make sure it has a rational soul and can think rationally. And if you believe in creationism rather than traducianism, the way the church teaches, then God would need to be involved in that. He would need to create a new rational soul for this creature that you've uplifted. And that's a term from science fiction. To uplift an organism means to lift it up to the level of human rationality. And there are science fiction series based around the idea of uplifting different creatures. So if you uplifted a creature to rationality and it was rational, well, either God directly created its soul, or if traducianism turned out to be true, well, then it inherited its soul from its parents with the modifications that correspond to the biological substrate that humans made. So we might be involved in reshaping it, reshaping its soul in some way, if traducianism is true. So that's what I would say in general. Now, Zivaz Fighter's question presupposes that biochemistry, really gene editing, has gotten to the point that we could do this. And he asks, would it require God's intervention? Yes, on creationism, not necessarily on traducianism. And you could argue that we're creating disfigured humans if we're splicing human genetic material into them. But I would think, really, you could say it's going to depend on what you mean by a disfigured human. As to Zivaz Fighter's bonus question, what animal would I want to have human intelligence or wouldn't want to have human intelligence? The animal that I would want to have human intelligence is none of them. Yeah. And the animal that I would want to not have human intelligence is all of them. Because even if you give an animal rationality, I mean, if that's the only thing we're changing, otherwise, what's the point of asking the question? If we can just give it a full-on human personality, well, then it wouldn't really matter. But if all you're changing is the rationality and wondering what's the benefit or detriment of having this creature have human rationality, then all of the other factors that they have are going to cause problems if you give them rationality. However, in the spirit of the question, if I had to choose animals that for uplift, what would they be? Because there are, like in uplift science fiction, there will be like uplifted chimpanzees and uplifted dolphins and things like that that, you know, already are kind of close to rationality, so they'd be plausible candidates for uplift. But neither dolphins nor chimpanzees have the emotional control that that are needed to function well with humans. You know, they're just emotionally uncontrolled, crazy little creatures by human standards, and giving them rationality on top of that's going to make it a real problem. If you could, now this would be even harder to do, but if you made really alien earthly creatures rational, like bees or wasps, there is no way in Hades that I would want intelligent bees or wasps with bee and wasp values running around. If I had to pick an animal to uplift, at least based on the present state of my thinking, it would be dogs. Because even though dogs are, by human standards, unintelligent and highly emotional, I mean, just look at the way your dog reacts when you come home. You know, if you've been gone for an hour or something, they just explode with excitement. Okay, so they're and I've seen others compare them to, you know, dog experts say, well, they're basic.

0: exactly like unintelligent, highly emotional humans. But they've been living with us for between 10 and 30,000 years, and they've adapted to us and work successfully with us to where we can use them for tasks like hunting and shepherding and things like that, and guarding and stuff like that. So they at least have worked successfully with us on a close basis, and they bond well with us, at least limited groups of humans, and like and are loyal and love us and things like that. So if I had to give human intelligence to another species, at least based on my present state of thinking, it would probably be our dog friends.
1: Thank you very much for the question. Just don't make it apes. That will not work out. Do not give them human-level intelligence. All right, we'll be right back. More weird questions for Jimmy Akin on Catholic Answers Live.
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3: 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We read in sacred scripture that when we come to God in prayer, He changes our lot. It isn't so much that the circumstances change. It is that we change, and therefore we see the circumstances differently. Prayer does everything for us. It is indeed the air that fills our soul, just as the oxygen fills our lungs. We can't do without prayer. To do without prayer means we languish and we die. God wants us to have life and to have it to the full.
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5: 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Today we pray in adoration. Holy Trinity, simple unity, mighty God, we humble ourselves before you, for you are holy and worthy of our adoration. We stand in awe of you who have always been and always will be. All things come from you, and there is nothing that exists that does not have its source in you. Thus it is that all thanksgiving is yours. All honor and glory and praise belong to you, O Holy Trinity, Father, Son, and Holy Spirit. Amen.
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0: Welcome back, Catholic Answers Live. Jimmy Akin, our guest. It's Weird Questions with Jimmy Akin. This is from Bruce. He's a Ken Sawyer. That doesn't work. I thought I'd give it a try, but Ken Sawyer doesn't work. He's Bruce in Kansas. Bruce in Kansas wants to know this. And thank you so much for this question, Bruce, because sometimes people ask a question that I have not asked, and I think, why have I not asked that? This is a good one. Why do people laugh when we are tickled?
1: Okay, so we've got to distinguish between two different kinds of tickling, because there are two different kinds of tickling sensations that humans experience. The first of them is called kinesmesis, and it involves a very light tickle, like if you have a bug crawling across your skin, you're going to feel kinesmesis. They may say it nismesis, because English speakers don't like to put a K in front of an N on the front of a word, even though it's perfectly doable.
0: I can know what you're talking about, Jimmy. I completely can know what you're talking about. All right, sorry.
1: Oftentimes, and this is true of other languages too, but oftentimes English speakers will not want to put certain letters together, but it's only in certain contexts. Like, you know, we've got PS on the front of a lot of words we inherited from Greek, because in Greek they have the letter psi.
0: Yeah.
1: And so we have psychologist and words like that. But

0: nobody in English wants to put the P on the front of the word. So they just say psychologist.
1: Right.
0: And people even think, well, how would you even put a P in front of an S? Well, you do it all the time at the end of the word lips.
1: Oh, yeah.
0: So all you got to do is transfer that same sound at the beginning of the word. And it's not psychologist, but psychologist.
1: Yeah, that's right. That's funny. I never
0: thought. And similarly, you can put a K in front of an N if it's in the middle or the end of a word in English. Yeah. It's just transfer that same sound to the beginning. Having said that, kinesmesis or nismesis is a light sense of tickling that might be caused, for example, by a bug crawling on your skin. The other kind of tickling sensation is known as gargalesis. And gargalesis is vigorous tickling, like when someone's really mm-hmm. going at you with their fingers. Now, humans have developed a natural reflex to laugh and squirm when they're subjected to gargalesis, not when they're subjected to the very light kinesmesis. But if someone's doing gargalesis on us, we have this reflex to laugh and to squirm. And this reflex is not just, it's not unique to our species. You know, Bruce asked, why do people laugh when we're tickled? Well, it's not just people. It's other creatures too. Chimpanzees also laugh when they're, it comes out different, but they also, have the same reflex when they're subjected to gargalesis, and so do rats. In fact, rats love to be tickled.
1: Oh my gosh. They've done
0: experiments where, you know, and I've even seen video of it where they'll have a rat in a box that they're filming, and here comes the human researcher's hand, and it tickles the rat, and the rat's rolling around and squeaking. And then the human moves their hand, and the rat will run towards the human hand to get more tickling.
1: Whoa.
0: So they enjoy being tickled kind of the way humans do, but they have the same squirmy, squeaky, laughy reflex that we do. Now, in humans and chimpanzees, the tickle reflex likely grew out of kinesmesis. It eventually became applied to gargalesis. It may have grown out of kinesmesis or the light tickling that bugs can cause during grooming behavior. Because grooming behavior initially, the fundamental purpose is let's get the parasites off of you. And you see like chimpanzees and other apes doing grooming behavior. This is also why dogs want to lick us a lot. That's them grooming us. Uh-huh. And it's why cats lick each other and stuff like that. It's all grooming. In the case of primates like us, it's like, let's get the parasites off of you. But it grew beyond that into a form of social bonding. And so, like if chimpanzees detect that a member of their tribe has, is sad, they may go over and groom that person to make them feel better. So it's no longer just about getting the parasites off of someone. It's a form of social interaction and bonding. So you can imagine how the bugs are initially causing the kinesmesis. The bugs are squirming around as they're being groomed off of our ancestor. But then, and our ancestor, you know, may squirm and wriggle a little bit and make noises as they're being groomed. But then it's like, okay, let's just tickle. And the gargalesis starts. And the gargalesis, you've got the groomer is not just grooming. Now they're actively tickling the person or ape or whatever it is. And so this is a social thing. And so the tickle reflex takes on new meaning. Laughter, which is also it's related to a noise that other primates make. In chimpanzees, it's kind of a hoot hoot noise. In humans, it comes out as laughter. But what it signals is a couple of things. I'm not a threat, and we're just having a playful encounter. And so when we reflexively make the laugh noise, it communicates those two things. This is just a playful encounter. We're not, nobody is a threat to anybody here. This is lighthearted. We're not actually trying to harm each other, even if it might feel that way a little bit. And then the squirming is a leftover attempt to evade this reflex if it were a real attack. Now, it's not a real attack, and that's what the laughter signifies, but there's still that leftover squirm. I want to get away from this as if it were an attack. So today, tickling is a form of play. It's not really about getting parasites off of someone, especially not with humans, because we lost all our hair anyway. The fundamental purpose of play is to build social bonds and to practice skills that we're going to need later in a safe way, because later we may be attacked by someone who's up close and we may need to squirm and get away from them. And then the enjoyment that we get out of being tickled is to get us to do this, to engage in this form of play, so that we'll build those skills in the future and so that we'll have strong social bonds with the people around us, including the ticklers.
1: All right. Thank you, Bruce in Kansas, for the question. Let's go to this one. This comes from G Readings. This is going to be difficult for me to read. Given the odds against aliens from atheism, why do most atheists insist there must be life on other planets? And given that God's existence means teleological powers are available so that the odds by chance don't matter anymore, why do most believers think we are alone in the universe? Oh, interesting. Okay, I get it.
0: Yeah, so Mr. Readings or Miss Readings has asked an interesting question, and they've observed that both ends of the spectrum of belief are coming to surprising conclusions. Atheists typically want to say, oh, aliens must exist. At least they want to do that today. That's not always been the case. And believers often want to say, well, there must not be aliens. So why is that? Well, I hesitate on this question because to an extent, it involves psychologizing people and interpreting their beliefs in terms of their motives. And I'm always very hesitant to do that because psychology is not direct evidence. I'd rather let people speak for themselves and say, well, here's the evidence I have for my beliefs, whatever their belief is. I don't like it when people say, oh, you just say that because you're a Catholic, or you just say that because you believe in evolution, or you just say that because you're pro-life, or whatever the question may be, where they try to psychologize someone's beliefs. Having said that, I've been asked the question, and I think psychology is relevant here. Even though I'd prefer to look at evidence and arguments. But I think that atheists have a psychological desire to to show, okay, so actually first I need to eliminate something, which is people tend to follow the beliefs that they hear in their circles. These days, it's a form of education. People get educated by their circles into certain beliefs. Well, atheists today tend to believe in aliens, and so they pick it up from other atheists. That used to not be the case. It used to be, 100 years ago, atheists might think, oh yeah, we're the only thing in the universe. Life is so devastatingly unlikely that we're it. On the other hand, those believers who don't believe aliens, well, that's what they've heard in their circles. So that's what their circle has educated them to believe. It's not what all Christians believe. If you ask recent popes, they'll say, sure, aliens could exist. But people in certain circles have this sort of community game of telephone going where it's like, hey, did you hear aliens don't exist? Yeah, have you heard aliens don't exist? And they just reinforce this belief around their circle. So if we take that out and ask, is there an underlying reason why these ideas might become common in these two circles. I think atheists want to avoid

0: idea of human uniqueness generally, and they especially want to avoid the idea of divine creation, because divine creation would mean they're a god, and if there's a god, then why am I an atheist? So in order to protect atheist identity, they definitely don't want divine creation. And in order to avoid divine creation, if you say, well, life is so improbable that it shouldn't exist without a god, then they want to deny that and say, oh, life must not be that uncommon. Because we're here, and if we're here, then life must not be uncommon, and therefore there must be aliens out there. And so you can see how the idea of atheism, the denial of God's existence, can lead to a motive to say, well, there must be lots of intelligent aliens, even if you otherwise have evidence that life would be really hard to get started by random chance. Now, let's flip it around. How about believers who think aliens must not exist? Well, okay, that is, something that often Christians don't think about this. They'll say, hey, we've got all this evidence that life would be really hard to get started by random chance. Therefore, we must be the only thing in the universe because God created us. Well, wait a minute. Dude, you just undercut your own argument. If life is so improbable that that it won't happen by random chance, but God has made us, then God could make other intelligent life forms elsewhere. So you can't predict anything about, you know, from science about what God is choosing to do elsewhere. So there could be lots of aliens out there that God also chose to make. So the argument, like the atheist argument, doesn't work. The believer argument also doesn't work. So why would Christians who believe aliens can't exist or must not exist, could there be an underlying psychological reason for that? And I think, again, the answer is yes, and it's the inverse of the atheist reason. They want to preserve human uniqueness as a way of preserving divine creation. And so they say, well, therefore we're unique. God only made us, and they thus protect human uniqueness in that way. So those are some of the thoughts I would have on why these two groups both make stupid arguments about aliens.
1: G readings. I hope it is a young woman, because I would love it if the name was Miss Readings. Thank you very much for the question. We'll take a quick break. Right back with more weird questions for Jimmy Akin on Catholic Answers Live.
2: 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We'll be right back with more Catholic Answers Live.
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0: Time is flying this hour. Jimmy Akin, our guest. It's Weird Questions for Jimmy Akin on Catholic Answers Live. This one, Jimmy, comes from Gabriel. He says, hey, Jimmy, I'm a big fan. Question.
1: Oh, thank you.
0: Since contraception is evil when not used for an acceptable medical reason that the church allows, if Hitler's parents were made aware of all the evil he would inflict on people, would it be okay to use contraception then? If not, can we use the lesser of two evils principle?
1: Okay, so first I should probably clarify what the church has said about contraception. Gabriel says that he takes it as a given that contraception is evil when not used for an acceptable medical reason that the church allows. And part of the load-bearing in that sentence is the word medical. The church does not make an exception for medical reasons compared to other reasons. What the church has now, there are situations. We've also got to define contraception. So contraception means the way the term is used in the relevant church documents. It means any act before, during, or after the sexual act that is designed to frustrate the procreative purpose of the sexual act. And you don't get a medical exception for that. There can be reasons not to have a child. And in those cases, you might use natural family planning or something like that. But it's not like, oh, there's a medical reason, so now you can take the pill to avoid becoming pregnant. So on the other hand, if there is a medical reason, all the pill is hormones. So if you have a need for hormone supplementation to make your body work right, well, then you could take what's called the pill, but then it's not contraception. You're not taking it to frustrate the procreative end. You're taking it to address the hormone deficiency. So it ceases to be contraception at that point. So I won't go into that more because it gets into a big complicated subject, but the church has taught, and according to the spokesman that the Vatican hired to introduce Pope Paul VI's 1968 encyclical on contraception, it has taught this non-infallibly. That's what the priest that the Vatican picked to introduce Humanae Vitae said. Also, Humanae Vitae only addresses what's going on between married people. It doesn't comment on non-married people and whether their use of contraception aggravates or diminishes the culpability for the fornication or adultery that they're committing. Mm-hmm. That's a question that the magisterium has not addressed. But Hitler's parents were married, so we don't have to worry about that aspect of the question. So could they use contraception to avoid conceiving Hitler? Well, no, they couldn't use contraception as the church has defined it. Obviously assuming the church's teaching on this is correct, well, then no, they couldn't. But what they could do if, time traveled to the past and told them what their baby boy Hitler would do, what they could do is use natural family planning to avoid conceiving Hitler. But then there's another thing they could do, which also would involve not having baby Hitler, and that is do anything at all different on the night that Hitler was conceived. Because history is extremely fragile. I mean, it can be fun to think about, what if I lived in an alternate timeline where this happened? Well, if the event you're thinking of occurred before your birth, you almost certainly wouldn't be in that timeline. Because the way human reproduction works, the male releases countless numbers of germ cells in every marital act, and only one of those germ cells can unite with the ovum, with the egg, to form a new human. So if your parents had done even the smallest thing different on the night you were conceived, maybe they lingered over dinner for an extra 30 seconds, or they just anything at all different, a different male germ cell would have united with the ovum and they would have had a different child. So history is extremely fragile to subtle changes. And even the mere fact that a time traveler came back and told Hitler's parents about Hitler, that probably of itself that probably would have done the job itself. But just do anything different and they're going to have a different kid who's not going to be Hitler.
0: And if you're going to have a kid, try to avoid having it be Hitler. I don't know. It seemed like good advice.
1: There have been, at least fictionally, there have been attempts to have kids like Hitler. I mean, that's the boys, plot of The Boys from Brazil.
0: Right. Yeah. I never saw that, but I do know the plot. Is it a good movie or a bad movie?
1: I've seen it. Yeah. Oh, it's a 1970s thriller. They made some good thrillers back then. I've seen it a couple of times, but my memory is not good enough to really think, is it good or not? I'd have to watch it again.
0: All right. The next one comes from Amanda. Where does the phrase, there's more than one way to skin a cat, come from? Did people used to go around skinning cats?
1: Okay, we're coming up on the end of the hour, so I'm going to do this one quick. The exact phrase, there's more than one way to skin a cat, first shows up in print in 1840 in an American short story called The Money Diggers by a humorist named Seba Smith. The term then quickly caught on in American English. Mark Twain, for example, used it in A Connecticut Yankee in King Arthur's Court to describe a clever character that knew more than one way to skin a cat. The idea, though, is much older and started in Britain, and there were various proverbs about there being multiple ways to do something, usually involving killing an animal. For example, in 1678, the English naturalist John Ray collected a bunch of proverbs, which included, there are more ways to kill a dog than hanging. Later, British variants swapped that to cats, such as there are more ways of killing a cat than choking it with cream. No one knows, though, why the cats replaced dogs, especially in America. But by the 1840s, the phrase was familiar enough that people were using it casually in print. Now, there is a popular theory that people sometimes propose that cat in this case actually means catfish, because you do skin a catfish. You don't scale it, scales off of it. But that is not the origin of this phrase, because it's based on older animal killing proverbs. And yes, people did used to skin cats. They used cat fur to do a variety of things. So this wasn't just a myth or a figure of speech. In medieval Europe and up into the 1800s, cat pelts were used to line clothing or for clothing. They were used to trim clothing. They were used to make purses and money bags. Domestic cat fur was cheap and plentiful. I mean, I remember going over to Israel for the first time, and there had been no house cats in Israel until the Crusaders arrived. Now they're just roaming free everywhere. Population explosion. So domestic cats breed easily, and it was much cheaper to get cat fur than like ermine or fox. And so poor people and nuns and others who couldn't afford luxury furs would use it. But by the 20th century, women's and other fashions changed, and so we don't tend to have cat fur things anymore.
0: Thank you very much for that question, Amanda. That'll do it for this hour, but we've got another hour left of weird questions for Jimmy Akin. We'll also find out what's dropping on the Jimmy Akin podcast this week and next week, and about a billion more weird questions coming right up. Catholic Answers Live.

0: in a throwaway culture.
1: He begins to knit in this womb a child. Once God has decided you shall be, you are children of God. Now the pill, oh wow, aren't we smart, huh? Now we not only kill the baby, we're on the risk of killing the mother. But does anyone care? Well, I heard the other day we have too much population. You've already killed millions and millions and millions and millions of children. You got too much population, you're kidding yourself. Another 10 years would just be a lot of old people looking at each other. And you're too old to reproduce. What are you going to do?
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3: 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The Holy Spirit prays within us with groanings too deep for words, as Romans 8 says. And He empowers us to seek God and to seek from Him all that we need. And the answer to prayers are always from God in order to worship Him.
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1: Lord God, give us all the grace we need to ascend above ourselves, above the things around us, that we may never lose sight of Thy kingdom, Thy awesome presence, Thy presence within us, Thy presence around us, Thy presence above us, Thy presence beneath us, that everywhere we go and in everything we do, You are present to give us courage and strength and hope. And so let our hearts and our minds ascend often above the things of this world, that we may live now as we shall one day live in Thy kingdom. Amen.
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7: How many times have you heard the complaint that the church is boring? 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G.K. 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They always say, "Do it again," and the grown-up person does it until he's nearly dead. 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It's possible that God says every morning, "Do it again," to the sun, and every evening, "Do it again," to the moon.
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0: Yell at your host, and all the questions are weird today. It's Weird Questions with Jimmy Akin, and you were rocking and rolling that first hour. I didn't want to interrupt you, but at one point, just kind of, you know, as part of one of the answers you were given, you mentioned when humans lost our hair or something like that, and I thought, I'm going to ask my own weird question. Like, why did humans lose our hair? Like, if you look at the things that are related to us, like bonobos or chimpanzees or whatnot, they're covered with hair and we're not. Mm-hmm. So what was the reason for that? Why did we lose that?
1: Well, actually, saying we lost our hair is a bit of a shorthand, because we do have hair follicles all over us.
0: Oh yeah, that's true.
1: And I've heard, I haven't recently verified this, but I've heard that we actually have the same number of hairs as our relatives like chimpanzees do. It's just they have different terminal lengths, so we don't grow a dense covering of hair
0: right
1: the way chimpanzees or bonobos have. In terms of why that happened, it appears to be connected with our bipedalism and our move out of the trees. So humans are habitually bipedal. We naturally walk on two legs. That is not the case for any of the other primates. They may knuckle walk, and they may be able to stand up and kind of waddle, but they don't. They're not habitually bipedal the way we are. Now, our ancestors, and chimpanzees and so forth were still part of the same breeding population, they were living in trees, you know, and in dense jungle and things like that. And that's part of why they were, you know, they were adapted for climbing and stuff like that. And we've still got that in our heritage. Most animals cannot brachiate, which is the ability to move your arms in kind of the way you need for climbing. But if you're living in a dark arboreal or forest environment, then you've got shade from the trees.
0: Oh.
1: As in shade trees.
0: Yeah.
1: And so so that affects your heat management. But then if you need to get out of the trees and become permanently bipedal, you know, something's driving that. And so apparently our ancestors in the human line needed to find food in other ways. So they started hunting. And if you're hunting, the animals may not stay under the canopy in the forest. They may go out on the plains and the forest may shrink. And you may not have the same amount of forest you did. You need to go out on the plains and you need to hunt and run bipedally to keep up with the prey. And actually, this is something humans are really good at. There's a difference between what are called slow twitch and fast twitch muscle fibers. Animals like lions and antelopes and things like that have lots of fast twitch muscle fibers that they can use to generate really quick bursts of speed.
0: Yeah.
1: And they can outrun a human in that sense. But what humans have is slow twitch muscle fibers that they don't make us as fast, but they let us keep going. And so to animals that humans hunt, we're like the Terminator. It's like they can outrun us for a moment, but those humans, they just keep coming. And the animal will eventually exhaust itself and we can kill it and eat it. So we're exhaustion hunters. But now that our ancestors are not in the trees anymore, we don't got that shade effect helping us. And so we need to develop new ways of heat management. And that led to us to lose the denseness of our hair, at least, so that we can have, we can sweat better and have the moisture evaporate from our skin. So the loss of our body hair was actually, or at least the thick covering, was a heat management technique. And it's part of what makes us good exhaustion hunters, because we can just keep going because we don't get overheated the way other animals do, like dogs, for example.
0: Right.
1: You know, dogs can't sweat. They have to lose their body heat by panting, and they can have brilliant bursts of speed, but they wear out quickly.
0: Yeah.
1: And
0: yeah.
1: Humans just keep going. So we lost our hair in order to manage our heat better once we became bipedal and became plains hunters instead of climbing up in the trees and stuff. And that was one effect of bipedalism. Another effect, and I actually talked about this in a recent episode of the Jimmy Akin podcast, another effect was monogamous marriage, because now that women were upright, they have to fit the huge human head, which is built for intelligence, through this narrow little birth canal.
0: Oh, then they got to be able to walk.
1: And that means the baby has to be born freaky early, mm-hmm, compared to the babies of other species. And that means they need lots of care, and the moms need to care for the babies, which means the husband needs to be around, and it takes 2 decades to raise a human. So they need to stick around for decades. And that gave us lifelong marriages. Because back then, you know, if you're 40, you're doing good. That also fell out of it. Also, it affected, other things. Like, for example, now, what continent did humans start on?
0: Africa.
1: Africa, right. And what skin tone do people from Africa have?
0: Dark.
1: Dark, right. Yeah. Well, oh, but look at chimpanzees. Now, they look dark because they've got all that black hair. But if you shaved a chimpanzee, is it going to be dark?
0: Oh, I've never even thought about that. Is it like a pale thing underneath there?
1: Yeah. Look at its face.
0: Oh, yeah, yeah.
1: It's chimpanzees have those pink little faces.
0: Yeah.
1: And so they have light skin tones. And so when they lost hair, we needed to acquire a darker skin tone for sun protection.
0: Oh, yeah, right.
1: Because now that we didn't have our hair to protect our skin anymore, we needed a darker skin tone to protect us from the sun's rays. So all humans originally were black. Everybody.
0: Yeah.
1: That was the human color. And the variants that developed later only came up in the last, some of them didn't become dominant in areas until like the last, you know, 10,000 years or so.
0: Right.
1: And you can track where they developed based on how far away from the equator they are. The farther away a person's ancestors lived from the equator, the lighter they are, because they get less direct sun up there. And that dark skin pigmentation, melanin, they needed to lose it because right. Melanin interferes with the amount of sunlight your skin receives, which you use to make vitamin D, which is essential for human metabolism. And so it's not a problem if you're living down near the equator. You can be really dark and you got so much direct sunlight that you're going to have no problem making vitamin D. But if you're living in Norway, where right. you only get angled sunlight, it's much weaker, you're not gonna be able to make vitamin D the way you need it. And so you need to lose that melanin
0: yeah.
1: in your skin so that you can receive sunlight. And that's why when you like look at the European population, Southern Europeans like Italians and Greeks are darker than Northern Europeans like Norwegians and Swedes. And similar things happen in other parts of the world, like in Asia. People who live in northern Siberia are lighter than people who live in southern India. And
0: right. So yeah.
1: And so originally when we lost our fur, and when we became bipedal and lost our fur, it also changed our skin color. And everybody was black. But then as the human population moved out into these other areas, they needed to make adaptations for the amount of sunlight. And within the last few thousand years, actually, the other skin tones developed. But they're actually really recent. All humans were black for the longest time. And people with lighter skin tones are the Johnny-come-latelys.
0: Yeah. Some geniuses thought Norway was a good idea when you could have lived in Africa. All right, we'll be right back. More weird questions. Yeah, I guess so. It must have some advantage. It's got nice fjords. Not many fjords in Africa. Right back with more weird questions for Jimmy Akin on Catholic Answers Live.
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0: Welcome back, Catholic Answers Live. Jimmy Akin, our guest, in the course of that last answer, he did mention the Jimmy Akin podcast. So I'll ask you, Jimmy, what dropped on the Jimmy Akin podcast this Monday, and what are we going to get next Monday?
1: Okay, so this last Monday, I talked about the concept of anointing and messiahs, which people will know anointed. Messiah means anointed one. But there's a lot more to know about messiahs in the ancient Israelite context, because there wasn't just one of them. There were a bunch. And you didn't even have to be an Israelite to be a Messiah. You could be a Gentile and be a Messiah. And so I talked about what anointing is and why they would do it and how this concept of Messiah got started. And then in future episodes, I'm going to talk more specifically about the Messiah that was prophesied. But this was a general background episode on the concepts that feed into it that people today aren't really aware of. You know, it's like, okay, and Jesus is the anointed one, but what does that mean? And so that's what this episode is all about, is anointing and anointed ones. Coming up this coming Monday, it's episode 88, and I have an episode on not the number of the beast, but the number of Jesus. Oh. Because any word in ancient Greek or Hebrew or Aramaic, you know, you wrote them with letters, and all the letters had numerical values. So all you had to do to know the number of a word or a phrase was add them up. And so that led to an ancient practice called gematria. And ancient people were very interested in gematria, and we know from the book of Revelation that the number of the beast is 666. So Christians would naturally wonder, hey, what's the number of Jesus? And all you got to do is add it up, and it adds up to something very surprising. It is a number that it's like, oh, how is that connected with the number of the beast then? Oh. So this coming Monday, I tell you the number of Jesus and how it relates to the number of the beast and which number came first in the Christian imagination.
0: It's not 49, is it?
1: It is not. I think you're thinking of 42.
0: Oh, 42. But it's funny that even though I got the number wrong, you know what I was referring to.
1: Yeah.
0: All right.
1: It is not 42.
0: Okay. This question, weird questions with Jimmy Akin. This one comes from S. Medrano, who wants to know, if a demon knew exactly what their rebellion would mean, why would it choose to be damned?
1: Well, this is great mystery, and we don't have a good answer. for this, because it and because, you know, it would seem patently obvious that if you know that you stay loyal to God and you do good things, things are going to go good for you. And if you turn your back on God and do bad things, it's going to go bad for you. So it's contrary to self-interest to become a demon. But then it's also contrary to self-interest to become a bad human, like a criminal or something. And yet humans do that. So now when they do that, we would describe them as doing something irrational, something that is not something that is contrary to reason. And so what we can infer is that, well, demons can be irrational too. They can make irrational decisions just like humans can make irrational decisions. So just because you have reason, whether it's at a human level or a superhuman level, doesn't mean you're always going to make the right choice. You may make stupid choices that will lead to bad consequences. And so this is sometimes encapsulated in the phrase, sin makes you stupid, because all sins are stupid. We shouldn't do them. And well, okay, that applies apparently to demons as much as it does to humans, but that's really about as far as we can go. I mean, we could try to speculate psychologically about, because when humans make irrational decisions, they're still trying to do something that they're just being short, that usually, not always necessarily, but usually they're trying to achieve some near-term goal that they view as a good. Like, if I commit adultery with this woman, I'm going to get all this sexual pleasure, you know, and they're focused on that near-term good, even though it's going to mean long-term problems. And we could speculate, well, maybe that's the way it works with demons. Maybe they get a thrill out of defying authority, or maybe they get a thrill out of thinking more highly of themselves. Like, hey, I've got all these, you know, primitive humans worshiping me as if I were God. Maybe they get a charge out of that. It's, you know, so we could speculate on various things, but I wouldn't live too long in that thought world. Just like C.S. Lewis didn't want to live too long in the thought world of Screwtape, you know, thinking through how do you tempt a human, because the longer you spend thinking like a demon, the more problems itself that could create. So I would say sin makes you stupid, and beyond that, it's speculation.
0: S. Medrano, thank you very much for the question. This one comes from Titus Constantine. I feel like I should address Titus Constantine as sir. Thank you, sir, for the question. The book of Revelation talks about these monsters with scorpion tails rising out of the earth and tormenting people. And I know that Revelation is not meant to be taken literally. So what does it mean when it talks about these monsters?
1: Yeah, I was just actually writing about this in a script for an episode of the Jimmy Akin podcast. It'll be coming out in a couple of weeks. I believe it's episode 90. And these creatures are described in Revelation chapter 9, where they come up out of the abyss, or the bottomless pit in some translations. They're described as being like horses arrayed for battle. They've got crowns on their heads. They have men's faces and women's hair and scorpion-like tails with stings in them, and they come out and torment people as part of the book of Revelation. Now, they have been interpreted a bunch of ways, including some really ridiculous ways that I talk about in this episode, to illustrate a process known as newspaper exegesis. So exegesis is the interpretation of a text, but newspaper exegesis is where you actually read contemporary ideas that would never have occurred to the original author into a text. And this has been a perennial temptation among people who want to interpret Revelation but don't want to put in the work to study how its symbolism works and how its symbolism is based on for example, the Old Testament. And so instead of doing a bunch of work on how this symbolism works, they just leap straight to the newspaper and say, oh, he was describing this thing from, John was describing this thing from today. So individuals like Hal Lindsey, he was an evangelical who wrote a famous book called The Late Great Planet Earth back around 1970. He interpreted these creatures as attack helicopters.
0: Oh, I remember that. Yeah.
1: It's from the Vietnam War era. And so it's like, okay, they've got these crowns that could be the helicopter rotors, and it says the sound of their wings was really loud. Okay, that could be the helicopter rotors, and they have teeth like a lion, and a lot of this one kind of helicopter, Cobra attack helicopters, had teeth painted on them. They had faces, although they actually looked like sharks, not humans. And, you know, they have breastplates of iron. Well, these things are made out of metal. And they've got that long rotor boom coming off the back of the helicopter. That's like the scorpion tail that stings people. And so, so he and other people of his school that insisted on interpreting Revelation as not about the first century or first few centuries, but about the future, they would say, oh, this is attack helicopters. The mass murderer, you may know him, Cy, personally or otherwise, but the mass murderer, Charles Manson, also had his own theory about these creatures. He thought they were the Beatles.
0: Oh,
1: and so, you know, they've got crowns. They're like rock and roll royalty. They've got faces like men, but hair, long hair like women. And they've got these iron breastplates. That's their electric guitars.
0: Wow, Charles. And
1: yeah. So, so these theories both make the same mistake, which is trying to interpret this symbol based on modern ideas instead of saying what would it have meant to John and his audience. So for Titus, what can we learn about these creatures from their own context? Well, they are coming up out of this thing called the abyss. Abyss is Greek for bottomless, and so that's why it's sometimes translated the bottomless pit. And so they come up out of this pit, and they hurt people, and they're monstrous. Can you think of other creatures in the biblical imagination that could be conceived of as monstrous, Psychelet?
0: Demons.
1: And hurt people? Yeah, demons. Okay. And guess what? If you study Second Temple literature, it was believed that God had confined the demons, the fallen angels who had sinned, in Genesis 6, into this bottomless pit to await the day of judgment. That's also mentioned in like 2 Peter and in Jude. And so we have this idea of demons being confined in this bottomless pit. Now, you know, we're coming up to God's judgment. They're being unleashed, and they're going to harm men. That fits with the background. Also, they've got a lord over them who's a demon named Destroyer, or in Greek, Apollyon. Or in the Catholic Bible that Charles Manson read, Exterminans. In any event, They've got this demon lord who's a destroyer, and that's what they're doing. They're destroying. So what they represent is demons that have been confined. That's why they're monstrous. That's why they try to hurt people. That's why they're so weird looking. The question then, now really demons don't have bodies, so they don't physically really look like this, but these are images to convey the ugliness and weirdness of these fallen angels and how they're horrifying. And then the question of how their torment of mankind played out in history is a further question that goes beyond this. But if Titus Constantine, if you're interested, you can check with me in the future, and I'll do my best to help you out on that. But fundamentally, what these are is demon locusts.
0: Demon Locust, Titus Constantine, thank you very, very much. I'm glad it's not the Beatles. I'm really glad it's not the Beatles. Although I have to say,
1: I can definitely say it's not the Beatles. It's not a group of rock musicians. Not even the ones who did Revelation Chapter 9. I mean, Revolution Number 9.
0: You and I have spoken about this before, but the late great Planet Earth, I think I was a very young teenager when I read it, and then I was like, yeah. Uh-huh. It made me very alert for the signs mm-hmm. of the times. And it, it, it, did, you go ahead. Yeah.
1: Did you-

Welcome back, Catholic Answers Live. Johnny Russillo just hitting it out of the park on the audio board today. Thank you, Johnny. Jimmy Akin, our guest. I'm Cy K.

0: Did you ever see the movie with Orson Welles,
1: oh,
0: The Late Great Planet Earth?
1: Yeah,
0: me too. I've got that movie.
1: Oh, you do? Yeah, I don't I remember going to it, and it was there was just I guess it was just in the air in those days, that apocalyptic. I guess it's always there's always some strain of it around. Jimmy Akin's our guest.
0: You can watch the movie on YouTube. You should check it out.
1: Oh, I think I will then. Jimmy Akin, our guest. Weird Questions for Jimmy Akin continues right after this on Catholic Answers Live.
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0: Weird Questions with Jimmy Akin on Catholic Answers Live. They get to you all different ways, don't they, Jimmy, with these? Which is mostly by email, or they post the questions places, or how do they get their questions to you?
1: Why do you care? But yes, most of them are actually posted on YouTube, where I will occasionally put up a post and say, I've got a weird question show coming up. Does anyone have any weird questions? And they'll respond to that. But they do come in other ways. People will email me, or they'll email Catholic Answers, and Catholic Answers will forward them to me, and I'll log them. I keep a file of weird questions for upcoming shows, and I try to prioritize the most recently asked one, so people don't have to wait too long for an answer.
0: Oh, yeah. Yeah, well, Rebecca Lynn wants to know this. If every human was wiped out by nuclear war, what do you think God's next plan would be?
1: Well, so this is a counterfactual that is one... I should explain that term. A counterfactual is something that's contrary to fact. So, like, if I said the sky is pink, that's a counterfactual. Or if I this is a counterfactual that I don't think is ever going to be true, because the New Testament envisions Jesus coming back when there's still humans alive. And so the way the question is posed, either Jesus, if every human were wiped out by nuclear war, either, the second coming wouldn't happen when there are still human beings alive. Now, you could have most humans wiped out by nuclear war, and Jesus could come back and there'd only be a few humans alive. But if no humans are alive, then how does the second coming happen? I mean, God could send Jesus back to raise the dead on a planet that nobody is living on, because all the humans got wiped out by the nuclear war. But that doesn't seem to be the way the New Testament envisions the second coming happening. However, Rebecca is presupposing that this has happened. So, okay, well, I guess I could say that, you know, even though the New Testament envisions humans still being alive at the second coming, that it doesn't, I can't think of a passage that I couldn't interpret in such a way that would leave room for every human being dead. And so I suppose if every human were killed by a nuclear war, or some other planetary disaster, then, well, God would go ahead with the second coming, and he'd raise the dead, and we'd have the final judgment, and it wouldn't really interfere with God's plans. On the other hand, if Rebecca's asking about a more radical revision, where if she means, like, suppose God decided to do something other than his current plans for humanity, what might that be? Well, I don't know. It could be anything. I mean, as soon as we get untethered from what we know his plans are, what other plans he might make could be anything. However, it's possible that, for example, if all humans died, he might start over and it might take millions of years, just like it did with the dinosaurs after they died and ceased being the dominant life forms on the planet. It could be he'd take his time and raise up new life forms to be the dominant ones on the planet that dominated the way the dinosaurs did or that we do. They might be intelligent. He might build relationships with them the way he's built relationships with us. They probably would have some similarities to us. They likely would be either bipedal or at least have the equivalent of hands, manipulators that would allow them to make tools and do things in their environment. they probably would not be any other existing primates or descendants of existing primates, like gorillas or chimpanzees or bonobos or orangutans, because there are almost none of any of those left. And so if all humans died, there's 8 billion of us. If all 8 billion humans die, well, then the tiny number of other primates that survive, they're going to be wiped out too. So whatever God would come up with would presumably be a descendant of some existing life form, but what that would be fundamentally unpredictable. Just like, you know, when the dinosaurs died, you probably wouldn't have predicted, hey, those little rat-like, you know, mammals, they're going to give rise to the next dominant life form. So I don't know what God's plan would be, but in thinking about this conservatively, well, if every human died in a nuclear war or other planetary disaster, well, Jesus would come back, we'd have the second coming, the dead would be raised, and we'd carry on as planned. If we're asking more than that, we're into an endless sea of options, and I couldn't predict what God might do.
0: Rebecca, thank you very much for the question. Weird questions for Jimmy Akin. This one comes from the Gutsy Grape, 4789. Gutsy Grape wants to know, does an abortionist need to go to confession to be restored from excommunication? Does a politician? Or is there a more formal process for these higher up, more involved people?
1: Okay, so we've got several components here. Now, anyone who's involved in abortion in a positive way of, you know, I want this to happen, they need to go to confession because abortion is murder. And so saying, I want abortion to happen is like saying, I want murder to happen. So they definitely need to go to confession because of the sin involved. Assuming they were, you know, responsible and knowledgeable and so forth. But abortion does carry an additional automatic excommunication penalty under current law. And who it applies to is the next question we need to ask. It definitely applies to the abortionist. The way the law is written, anyone who's directly and understood by the Vatican, anyone who's directly involved in the abortion is, you know, in a responsible way, is struck by this excommunication. So that's going to include the abortionist. It's also going to include like nurses that assist the abortionist and things like that. What about politicians, which Gutsy also asks about? Here, the answer, even though a lot of people assume it applies to politicians, the answer appears to be that it doesn't, because their involvement in abortion, even if they're doing a wicked thing by promoting it through laws, their involvement is only remote. And it's kind of like they're in an analogous position to, say, an electrical worker that, you know, works in the payroll department of the local power company that supplies energy to the abortion clinic that uses the energy to run the machinery during a dilation and curettage abortion. So that person is so remote, you know, they're just processing payroll, you know, they're doing billing and receiving. And they're not directly involved in the abortion, and so the excommunication does not strike that person. Neither does it strike a politician, as bad as voting for abortion law is. He's not directly involved. And the way the Vatican has interpreted the law, it wouldn't apply to politicians. They're still doing something wicked. They need to go to confession, but they're not triggering the automatic excommunication. Also, since I mentioned the like billing and receiving worker at the electric company, you know, that person is under the principles of cooperation with evil. That person is so remotely involved that just processing billing and receiving information can be justified under the law of double effect. and the principles of cooperation with evil. But that's a subject we don't have time to go into right now. So abortionist, yes, the way the law is written, they need to go to confession to be restored for excommunication. Politician, no. Is there a more formal process, Gutsy asks, for these higher-ups or more involved people? Theoretically, yes, because not only are they excommunicated, but this is an excommunication that's reserved to the local bishop. So in theory, what would happen is they go to confession and the priest tells them, well, you've committed an abortion and I'm going to have to go to the bishop about that. You need to have your excommunication lifted by the bishop. And then they consult the bishop and it gets lifted. But abortion is so common in the modern world, especially in America, especially during the era of Roe v. Wade, that that every bishop I'm aware of in America delegated this faculty to lift the excommunication to his priests so that they don't have to wait to consult the bishop. They can lift the excommunication directly in the confessional. But in principle, there is this more formal process, and a bishop could suspend that. Let's say there's a notorious abortionist in his diocese who's Catholic. He could say, okay, all my priests, I want to deal with this guy personally, so you don't get to absolve, you don't get to lift his excommunication in his case. He's got to come straight to me. And so a bishop could do that, even though that's not the most common practice in the U.S., it would be within the bishop's authority to do that.
0: Thank you, Gutsy Grape. We'll take a quick break. Right back with more weird questions for Jimmy Akin on Catholic Answers Live.
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0: Welcome back, Catholic Answers Live. We need a good time travel question. If we're going to do a weird questions show with Jimmy Akin, we can't go through the whole 2 hours without a good time travel question. Let me go back to the beginning of the show and rewind. And okay, I just came back from my time travels with this question that I should have done earlier. AJ wants to know this. Jimmy, am I missing something, or is time travel to the past without instantaneous space travel useless? Say you invent a time machine and travel back 6 months. You immediately suffocate in the vacuum of space because the Earth is on the other side of the sun. How would we even know if the machine had worked? That's a good point. Whenever I bring this up, people automatically say that you would only be able to travel in increments of years, but that doesn't work because the sun itself is moving around the center of the galaxy. Would it be a more helpful way to think of time travel as a form of space travel? We would get to move our spacecraft to a point we know the Earth will be in 6 months. It's not so much that we would get to see or change the past events on Earth as it would be that we would get to explore different reaches of space that we wouldn't have been able to see or travel through without the benefit of this theoretically impossible time travel technology.
1: Okay, so there's a lot. I guess there's several things to say here.
5: Yeah.
1: I'll address what I can. The first thing is I want to compliment AJ Arthur 5136 is the full name. I want to compliment AJ for thinking about this, because this is something that's often overlooked in time travel fiction. Now, under Einsteinian physics, the time travel and faster than light travel are correlates. So if you can do one, you can do the other. And so if you really have the ability to go to the past, you also really would have the ability to move faster than light. It wouldn't be instantaneous necessarily, but you could compensate for the motion of the Earth when you go back into the past. And you're right, it's not just the Earth is moving around the Sun is also moving around the center of the galaxy is moving with respect to other galaxies, and ultimately we've got a problem because we don't have an ultimate frame of reference. That's one of the problems that the theory of relativity introduced, and we can't see the edge of the universe, so we don't know, is there an ultimate frame of reference that we could map events relative to? In Einsteinian physics, you have to just assume a frame of reference. And in time travel fiction here on Earth, people tend to just assume the Earth as their frame of reference. But that's not a guarantee if you think about it. So if you're traveling through time and it's a distance that the Earth would have substantially moved in, and you're not using the Earth is not simply your frame of reference, then yeah, you could end up dying in the vacuum of space. Or if you thought ahead and wore a spacesuit, you wouldn't die at least immediately. The question then would be, how do you get to somewhere useful? And as I said, under Einsteinian physics, time travel and faster than light travel are correlates. So if you have the technology to do time travel into the past, you also have the technology needed to move faster than light to get where you need to go. So you could, like, boop, travel into the past and suddenly you're in deep space, but then quickly, faster than light, get back to Earth to where you want to be. Now, in a lot of time travel fiction, they don't go into that. And it's kind of like when you watch a lot of science fiction, you know, like if you're watching Star Trek or Stargate or something, all the aliens speak English. And they, on Star Trek, they have an explanation. They have a device that we rarely see called a universal translator. But it's clear the actors are all really speaking English. It's not like we see someone speak in a foreign language, but we hear a translation. And on Stargate, they don't even bother with the universal translator. It's like, it's just a show. I should really just relax. Huh. Because you don't want the first 15 minutes of every episode taken up with, now how do we talk to these people? And so they just have everybody speak in English as a matter of convention because it lets the plot get moving quicker. And I would assume the same thing is true in time travel fiction. They're just not going into the mechanics of it in detail, unless the point of the story is to go into the mechanics. They're just not going into the mechanics in detail because it's not what they're interested in, and it would bog down the story. So I would assume when I'm reading a time travel story that they've done something. They've got a Einstein compensator or something that allows them to overcome the fact that moving in time is also going to entail showing up in a different spatial location. And just let it go beyond that and enjoy the story. But AJ is right that, yep, the Earth is constantly moving. And if you move in time without moving in space, you're going to end up somewhere you don't want to be. And the fact that we can't even tell what the ultimate frame of reference is means there's no way of predicting exactly where you're going to end up. And so, AJ, if you ever get the ability to travel backwards in time, I would suggest exploring. Maybe you can find the ultimate frame of reference by not doing it yourself, but dropping probes back in time and then letting them transmit to where the Earth is. Maybe we can figure out an ultimate frame of reference.
0: Do you know where he can get an Einstein compensator? Or are they...
1: Amazon.
0: Okay, check on Amazon. Don't use the Temu Einstein compensator.
1: Yeah.
0: It's no. All right.
1: Did you ever see The Fairly Odd Parents?
0: I saw the show. Yeah, right.
1: Yeah, it's about this little boy Timmy who has fairy godparents who give him anything he can wish for.
0: Right.
1: Whenever his friends ask, "Timmy, where did you get that motorcycle that goes up walls?" His answer is always the same. Internet.
0: Yeah. So check the internet, AJ. All right. Dr. Tafazi wants to know this. In my story set in the remote future, people are solid on Catholic bioethics. Would it be plausible for them to invent and use uterine implants that in some way allow an external user to apply water on the entire surface as a means to baptize newly conceived children, with the intention of officiating a conditional baptism after birth in case the water happened to not reach the early embryo? This would be because despite their plentiful medical advances in reducing the genetic defects from gametes, the chance of a person living past the first week of conception is still not higher than 80%. Thanks. I love your content.
1: Yeah, so this is something I've thought about too. It is possible to perform baptism before birth. In fact, the Holy Office, which is now the Dicastery for the Doctrine of the Faith, actually answered a question about this in the early 20th century, I think around 1930, so about 100 years ago. And the question was basically, if we're baptizing a child in utero, can we add a certain amount of disinfectant to the water so that the mother and the child don't get an infection? And the answer was, yeah, you can. Now, I've correspondingly thought about writing science fiction myself, where it's the future and it's standard for Catholics to have been baptized before their birth. And you don't need a conditional baptism afterwards if you do and monitor the baptism right. You know, we've got ultrasound and other imaging technologies, so you can make sure, you can verify, just like you can watch with your eyes or with a camera. We could have an intrauterine camera. You could verify that the child has in fact been baptized before birth, so you wouldn't need a conditional baptism if you do it right. In terms of how to do it, you've got to make sure that the liquid water reaches the embryo, and otherwise there's no contact and there's no between the water and the person, and so there's no baptism. Now, later in pregnancy, now Dr. Tafazi is thinking about like in the first week, later in pregnancy, you've got some options about exactly what part of the child do you want to contact with the water. And the amniotic sac is a possibility because the amniotic sac is made out of the child's cells. A more interesting case would be the placenta, because the placenta is not strictly the mother's cells or the child's cells. So it's like, it's more interesting question, if you baptized a child by bringing the water into contact with the placenta, would the child be baptized? And the answer might be yes, because the child's cells are there. And so are the mother's. And if the mother was unbaptized, you might actually have just baptized both the child and the mother. So that's an interesting question. But if you're dealing with a child in its first week, it's not going to have formed either the placenta or the amniotic sac yet. So it's basically like a little sphere of cells. And so you need to bring the water into contact with the surface of the little sphere of cells. And if you could do that safely, because, you know, without increasing its chance of dying, and as Dr. Tafazi points out, the chances of dying are pretty significant in the first week. If you can do it without increasing the odds of materially of dying, then yeah, you could baptize the child at the first week stage, and you wouldn't need a conditional later baptism as long as you can verify that the water did in fact come into contact with the child in conjunction with the baptismal formula.
0: I'd like to read the story, Dr. Tafazi. It sounds interesting. I like a future world where people get solid on Catholic bioethics, because it's about justice. It's about treating other people with justice fundamentally, and it would be a nice world. It would be a better world if people would become solid on Catholic bioethics. Jimmy, helping us to get more solid on ethics and our understanding of the Bible and all kinds of things all the time. Jimmy, we do appreciate it. Thanks for being here for these 2 hours.
1: My pleasure.
0: And I really liked the weird questions today. There were some really good weird questions. Like that time travel question. That was a lot of stuff I didn't think of. I guess that's when I like them, when it's like, oh, I never thought of that one.
1: Yeah, I like it when they make me think, and weird questions is good for that.
0: Yeah, yeah. Don't forget to check out Jimmy's two podcasts, Jimmy Akin's Mysterious World, of course, wherever you get your good podcasts, mysterious.fm or on Jimmy's YouTube channel. Also, the Jimmy Akin podcast, all in the wherever you get your podcasts, and also on the Jimmy Akin channel. That'll do it for us. We'll see you next time, God willing, right here at Catholic Answers Live.
5: This is a Digital Moment with Sandra McDevitt. Did you know there is a report of a Eucharistic miracle in southern Lebanon? After 47 days of intensive fighting, April 2026, Father Marios returned to St. George's Greek Melkite Catholic Church. He found the tabernacle among the rubble. Inside a piece of consecrated bread, they do not

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1: Hi, this is Mike Aquilino with a few words about the guardian angels. 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
3: Prayer doesn't have to be anything rigid or formal. Of course, we have countless ones we can turn to when words don't come to mind. So rote prayers are fantastic, but I also like to pray by listening to praise music, reading the Psalms, and just listening to God's voice. Keep in mind that prayer is a two-way endeavor. Sometimes we think it's just us talking and God listening. If that's what your prayer life has mainly consisted of, try getting used to listening to God speak to you. You'll hear beautiful and amazing things.
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5: Let's ask God for this great beatitude. Lord God, I am a sinner. I ask for mercy. For it is only in your mercy, Lord, that I am free. Give me the grace to hunger for the higher gifts, to be detached from this transitory world, where everything passes so quickly. And when I have found you, let me hold on to you. Let me thirst for more and more grace and holiness and love and union and prayer, that I may arrive at that holiness you have designed for me before I was born, before I was conceived. I ask your forgiveness. I ask for your mercy. Amen.
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7: Join us in praying this rosary for those whose families and homes have been destroyed by the latest earthquake in the southern peninsula of the Philippines. May God be with you during this time.

0: The Joyful Mysteries of the Holy Rosary with Mother Angelica and the nuns of Our Lady of the Angels Monastery.
1: In the name of the Father, and of the Son, and of the Holy Spirit.
2: Amen.
1: I believe in God, the Father Almighty, Creator of heaven and earth, and in Jesus Christ, His only Son, our Lord, who was conceived by the Holy Spirit, born of the Virgin Mary, suffered under Pontius Pilate, was crucified, died, and was buried. He descended into hell. The third day He rose again from the dead. He ascended into heaven and sits at the right hand of God, the Father Almighty, from whence He shall come to judge the living and the dead.

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0: Hail Mary, full of grace, the Lord is with thee. Blessed art thou among women, and blessed is the fruit of thy womb, Jesus.
1: Holy Mary, Mother of God, pray for us sinners now and at the hour of our death. Amen.
0: Hail Mary, full of grace, the Lord is with thee. Blessed art thou among women, and blessed is the fruit of thy womb, Jesus. Hail Mary, full of grace, the Lord is with thee. Blessed art thou amongst women, and blessed is the fruit of thy womb, Jesus.
1: Holy Mary, Mother of God, pray for us sinners now and at the hour of our death. Amen.
0: Glory be to the Father, and to the Son, and to the Holy Spirit. The first joyful mystery, the Annunciation.
2: When the darkness of sin covered mankind, your love and humility, kind Mother, turned the face of the Father toward his erring children. Through the message of an angel, you accepted the will of God with trust and love.
0: Our Father, who art in heaven, hallowed be thy name. Thy kingdom come, thy will be done on earth as it is in heaven.
1: Give us this day our daily bread, and forgive us our trespasses, as we forgive those who trespass against us. And lead us not into temptation, but deliver us from evil. Amen.
0: Hail Mary, full of grace, the Lord is with thee. Blessed art thou among women, and blessed is the fruit of thy womb, Jesus.
1: Holy Mary, Mother of God, pray for us sinners now and at the hour of our death. Amen.
0: Hail Mary, full of grace, the Lord is with thee. Blessed art thou amongst women, and blessed is the fruit of thy womb, Jesus.
1: Holy Mary, Mother of God, pray for us sinners now and at the hour of our death. Amen.
0: Hail Mary, full of grace, the Lord is with thee. Blessed art thou among women, and blessed is the fruit of thy womb, Jesus.
1: Holy Mary, Mother of God, pray for us sinners now and at the hour of our death. Amen.
0: Hail Mary, full of grace, the Lord is with thee. Blessed art thou amongst women, and blessed is the fruit of thy womb, Jesus.
1: Holy Mary, Mother of God, pray for us sinners, now and at the hour of our death. Amen.
0: Hail Mary, full of grace, the Lord is with thee. Blessed art thou among women, and blessed is the fruit of thy womb, Jesus.
1: Holy Mary, Mother of God, pray for us sinners, now and at the hour of our death. Amen.
0: Hail Mary, full of grace, the Lord is with thee. Blessed art thou amongst women, and blessed is the fruit of thy womb, Jesus.

0: of thy womb, Jesus.
1: Holy Mary, Mother of God, pray for us sinners now and at the hour of our death. Amen.
0: Hail Mary, full of grace, the Lord is with thee. Blessed art thou amongst women, and blessed is the fruit of thy womb, Jesus.
1: Holy Mary,
0: Hail Mary, full of grace, the Lord is with thee. Blessed art thou among women, and blessed is the fruit of thy womb, Jesus.

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Blessed art thou among women, and blessed is the fruit of thy womb, Jesus.

0: Glory be to the Father, and to the Son, and to the Holy Spirit.
1: As it was in the beginning, is now, and ever shall be, world without end. Amen.
0: O my Jesus,
1: forgive us our sins, save us from the fires of hell, and lead all souls to heaven, especially those in most need of your mercy.
0: The second joyful mystery, the Visitation.
2: What impulse of love made you hurry to visit your cousin Elizabeth's kind mother? At a moment when you had every right to rest in the jubilant news that you would be the mother of the Messiah, you left the place of your exaltation.
0: Our Father, who art in heaven, hallowed be thy name, thy kingdom come, thy will be done on earth as it is in heaven.
1: Give us

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1: Holy Mary, Mother of God, pray for us sinners, now and at the hour of our death. Amen.
0: Hail Mary, full of grace, the Lord is with thee. Blessed art thou amongst women, and blessed is the fruit of thy womb, Jesus.

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1: Holy Mary, Mother of God, pray for us sinners now and at the hour of our death. Amen.
0: Hail Mary, full of grace, the Lord is with thee. Blessed art thou amongst women, and blessed is the fruit of thy womb, Jesus.
1: Holy Mary, Mother of God, pray for us sinners now and at the hour of our death. Amen.
0: Hail Mary, full of grace, the Lord is with thee. Blessed art thou amongst women, and blessed is the fruit of thy womb, Jesus.
1: Holy

0: 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Blessed art thou amongst women, and blessed is the fruit of thy womb, Jesus.
1: Holy Mary, Mother of God, pray for us sinners now and at the hour of our death. Amen.
0: Hail Mary, full of grace, the Lord is with thee. Blessed art thou among women, and blessed is the fruit of thy womb, Jesus.
1: Holy Mary, Mother of God, pray for us sinners now and at the hour of our death. Amen.
0: Glory be to the Father, and to the Son, and to the Holy Spirit.
1: As it was in the beginning, is now, and ever shall be, world without end. Amen.
0: O my Jesus,
1: forgive us our sins, save us from fires.

0: gives birth to the promised Messiah in a cold cave. Sweet Mother, we want to take our place with the shepherds to tell Jesus of our love and gratitude.
1: Our Father, who art in heaven, hallowed be thy name, thy kingdom come, thy will be done on earth as it is in heaven.
2: Give us this day our daily bread, and forgive us our trespasses, as we forgive those who trespass against us. And lead us not into temptation, but deliver us from evil. Amen.
1: Hail Mary, full of grace, the Lord is with thee. Blessed art thou among women, and blessed is the fruit of thy womb, Jesus.
2: Holy Mary, Mother of God, pray for us sinners now and at the hour of our death. Amen.
1: Hail Mary, full of grace, the Lord is with thee. Blessed art thou among women, and blessed is the fruit of thy womb, Jesus.
2: Holy Mary, Mother of God, pray for us sinners now and at the hour of our death. Amen.
1: Hail Mary, full of grace, the Lord is with thee. Blessed art thou among women, and blessed is the fruit of thy womb, Jesus.
2: Holy Mary, Mother of God,
1: Hail Mary, full of grace, the Lord is with thee. Blessed art thou among women, and blessed is the fruit of thy womb, Jesus.
2: Holy Mary, Mother of God, pray for us sinners, now and at the hour of our death. Amen.
1: Hail Mary, full of grace, the Lord is with thee. Blessed art thou amongst women, and blessed is the fruit of thy womb, Jesus. Hail Mary, full of grace, the Lord is with thee. Blessed art thou amongst women, and blessed is the fruit of thy womb, Jesus.
2: Holy Mary, Mother of God, pray for us sinners now and at the hour of our death. Amen.
1: Hail Mary, full of grace, the Lord is with thee. Blessed art thou amongst women, and blessed is the fruit of thy womb, Jesus.

0: fruit of thy womb, Jesus. Hail Mary, full of grace, the Lord is with thee. Blessed art thou amongst women, and blessed is the fruit of thy womb, Jesus.
1: Holy Mary, Mother of God, pray for us sinners now and at the hour of our death. Amen.
0: Glory be to the Father, and to the Son, and to the Holy Spirit.
1: As it was in the beginning, is now, and ever shall be, world without end. Amen.
0: O my Jesus, joyful mystery, the presentation.
2: Kind Mother, did another Magnificat rise to your lips as you walked up the temple steps to present Jesus to the Father? What must have been your joy as you gave Jesus to Simeon?
0: Our Father, who art in heaven, hallowed be thy name. Thy kingdom come, thy will be done on earth as it is in heaven.
1: Give us this day our daily bread, and forgive us our trespasses,

0: Hail Mary, full of grace, the Lord is with thee. Blessed art thou among women, and blessed is the fruit of thy womb, Jesus.
1: Holy Mary, Mother of God, pray for us sinners now and at the hour of our death. Amen.
0: Hail Mary, full of grace, the Lord is with thee. Blessed art thou amongst women, and blessed is the fruit of thy womb, Jesus.

0: Lord is with thee. Blessed art thou amongst women, and blessed is the fruit of thy womb, Jesus.
1: Holy Mary, Mother of God, pray for us sinners now and at the hour of our death. Amen.
0: Hail Mary, full of grace, the Lord is with thee. Blessed art thou among women, and blessed is the fruit of thy womb, Jesus.
1: Holy Mary, Mother of God, pray for us sinners now and at the hour of our death. Amen.
0: Hail Mary, full of grace, the Lord is with thee. Blessed art thou among women, and blessed is the fruit of thy womb, Jesus.

0: and blessed is the fruit of thy womb, Jesus.
1: Holy Mary, Mother of God, pray for us sinners, now and at the hour of our death. Amen.
0: Hail Mary, full of grace, the Lord is with thee. Blessed art thou amongst women, and blessed is the fruit of thy womb, Jesus.
1: Holy Mary, Mother of God, pray for us sinners, now and at the hour of our death. Amen.
0: Glory be to the Father, and to the Son, and to the Holy Spirit.
1: As it was in the beginning, is now, and ever shall be, world without end. Amen.
0: O my Jesus,
1: forgive us our sins.
0: The fifth joyful mystery, the finding of Jesus in the temple.
2: Kind Mother, we cannot conceive the agony of your pure heart as you looked for your child for 3 days.
0: Our Father, who art in heaven, hallowed be thy name. Thy kingdom come, thy will be done on earth as it is in heaven.
1: Give us this day our daily bread. And forgive us our

Hail Mary, full of grace, the Lord is with thee. Blessed art thou among women, and blessed is the fruit of thy womb, Jesus.

0: Hail Mary, full of grace, the Lord is with thee. Blessed art thou among women, and blessed is the fruit of thy womb, Jesus.
1: Holy Mary, Mother of God, pray for us sinners now and at the hour of our death. Amen.
0: Hail Mary, full of grace, the Lord is with thee. Blessed art thou among women, and blessed is the fruit of thy womb, Jesus.
1: Holy Mary, Mother of God, pray for us sinners now and at the hour of our death. Amen.
0: Hail Mary, full of grace, the Lord is with thee. Blessed art thou amongst the women, and blessed is the fruit of thy womb, Jesus.
1: Holy Mary, Mother of God, pray for us sinners now and at the hour of our death. Amen.
0: Hail Mary, full of grace, the Lord is with thee. Blessed art thou among women, and blessed is the fruit of thy womb, Jesus.
1: Holy Mary, Mother of God, pray for us sinners now and at the hour of our death. Amen.
0: Hail Mary, full of grace, the Lord is with thee. Blessed art thou amongst women, and blessed is the fruit of thy womb, Jesus.

0: To the Father, and to the Son, and to the Holy Spirit.
1: As it was in the beginning, is now, and ever shall be, world without end. Amen.
0: O my Jesus,
1: forgive us our sins, save us from the fires of hell, lead all souls to heaven, especially those who most need thy mercy.
0: Hail, Holy Queen.

0: Pray for us, Holy Mother of God.
1: That we may be worthy of the promises of Christ.
0: Let us pray. O God,
1: whose only begotten Son, by his life, death, and resurrection, has purchased for us the glories of eternal life, grant us, we beseech thee, that we may take upon these mysteries of the most holy Virgin, of the blessed Virgin Mary, we may imitate what they contain, and obtain what they promise, through the same Christ our Lord. Amen.
0: May the divine's assistance remain always with us.
1: And may the souls of the faithful departed, for the mercy of God, rest in peace.
0: In the name of the Father, and the Son, and the Holy Spirit.
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0: June is the month dedicated to the Sacred Heart of Jesus. In 1675, Jesus told St. Margaret Mary that he wanted the Feast of the Sacred Heart to be celebrated on the Friday after the Corpus Christi Octave. In 1856, the Feast of the Sacred Heart became a universal feast. St. John Paul II said, "This feast reminds us of the mystery of the love of God for the people of all times."
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2: The Department of Health and Human Services Office of Public Affairs recently made an encouraging statement about humans in the embryonic stage. In updated funding guidance, they recognize that embryos are human children and promoted adoption rather than destruction. The notice also prohibits grant recipients from destroying embryos and instead emphasizes serving the best interests of these children by helping to place them with loving families. This is a reminder of something that science has shown us for years. Human life begins at the moment of fertilization. There's no debate over whether or not these embryos are human, only whether they deserve equal protection like every other human. And we know every life matters.
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6: Welcome to the Wisdom of Father Groeschel. 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
7: Hello, I'm Father Benedict Groeschel of the Franciscan Friars of the Renewal in the South Bronx, and I want to welcome you to our second segment of our series on the mystery of the Holy Trinity. Last time we spoke simply about the mystery of God. And today we're going to talk about the mystery of person, or a personal God. Now this is an interesting question because the vast majority of people in the world will tell you they believe in God. They all have different ideas, but in each one of the major world religions, there are some very serious people who spent a lot of very serious time thinking about what they mean by God in their particular religion, in their faith, and thinking about how they can approach Him, how they can become united with Him so that they do not perish forever. Human beings do not want to perish forever. It might be a surprise to you to know that the oldest intact structures on the face of the earth, built by human beings, are monuments to the hope that death is not the end. These are the pyramids in Egypt. These tombs were built not only so that the Pharaoh and his family might survive death, but so the whole people would survive death. And if you go into the pyramids, there are not only the bodies of the royal families, but there are also innumerable little clay figures of servants and servant ladies and cooks and Lord knows what. And these figures represent the whole people, scribes and philosophers and what have you. Even older than that, those are a few thousand years old, there are tombs in County Clare in Ireland that are 15,000 years old. These are not intact anymore. They're called the dolmens. And there are indications that 15,000 years ago, people thought that the dead survived. Why would you build somebody a house you don't think they're going to need it. And these buildings were built with great ingenuity and an immense amount of effort. They're made of uncut stones, but the roof stones sometimes weigh 150,000 pounds, which means they had to be built with ramps and oxen and a whole lot of work. Even long before that, we find the bodies of very, very ancient peoples, tens of thousands of years ago. And these bodies are buried with the first useless things that human beings made: jewelry, strings of obsidian beads. Obsidian is a natural glass that occurs in the earth. And in some cases, the origins of this, the source of this obsidian, was as much as 200 miles away. Why would you put a flint axe, which is a hard thing to make, or some beads with a dead body, unless you hoped that the dead person could use these things? Belief and hope in the immortality of the soul was so great that it preoccupied most of the great ancient religions. A couple of maybe didn't seem to be too preoccupied. They weren't very thoughtful. But one group of people that was very interested were the Greeks. 300 years before Christ, the Greek philosopher Plato said, "With the words of wise men, it is possible to build a raft that will take you through the doors of death to life on the other side. But we can only be sure when there is a revelation from God." And that revelation came through the Jews. Unequivocally, without doubt, when God revealed himself to Abraham, to the prophets, to the ancient Jewish people, he was a person. I'm not saying that the others discounted God as a person. Oftentimes, you have to get through the polytheism, the belief in many gods, or sort of reflections of our qualities, good and bad. Sometimes people had bad gods.

God's devils. But when you got there to the profound God, as Socrates, Plato, Aristotle, Pythagoras did, the mystery of God, they knew, the Greeks, that God was one, that he was truth, goodness, justice, and beauty. They knew that. You don't believe me? Get a book of Aristotle or Plato or Socrates, and you will see it. Socrates was killed for teaching that there was one God. This approach to God was remarkable, and it was based on the things that people say. In the first chapter of the Epistle to the Romans, St. Paul says, "From the visible things the invisible may be known, God's almighty power and his divinity, his transcendence." And he blames the pagans for not knowing God. But the Jews were different. The Jews weren't philosophers. They'd have a lot of people sitting around thinking. They weren't chatting. They were herdsmen. They were Bedouin. But if I may put it directly, but I hope it isn't irreverent, they bumped into God, or God looked for them. And Abraham spoke to God. God was a person. He could speak to you, and you could speak to him, and he expected things of you. What's a person? Well, it's obvious that a machine is not a person. A tree is not a person. A tree is a living thing, but it's not a person. A robot does a lot of things that a person does, but it has no self-awareness. It's not a person, it's a pile of junk. An animal. Is an animal a person? Well, people who have beloved pets often relate to their pet as if it were a person. And I've always thought the scientists way, way misunderstood animals. Animals are much smarter than they give them credit for. They're not simply moving, self-moving machines. And if you've had a pet, you know that it can relate very well and it has a consistent kind of way of doing things. Not a personality, but an animality. There are friendly dogs and unfriendly dogs. There are nice cats and snotty cats, okay? And oftentimes these animals take on almost reflections of human personality. But it's improper to call them a person. It's unfortunate we don't have a word in English for what they are. They are things that do things by themselves, but not with human reason. In Latin, there is a word for this, and the word is suppositum. They act on their own. And a human being is an intelligent, rational suppositum called a person. Now, it's interesting that persons are defined in law. Did you know that? If you want to go to court, you can only go to court two ways. You can go to court as a human person, yourself, John Jones, Mary Smith. You can't take the dog into court. He's not a person. But you can take a group of people into court and treat them like one person, and that's called a corporation. A corporation is an imaginary person. They treat this group of people who make decisions as one person, thus giving them a certain amount of economic protection if things go wrong. In Europe, they don't say corporation, they say limited responsibility. Now, this person, what's a person? A person is an ultimate subject of predication and responsibility. A dog is an ultimate subject of predication. The dog bit the postman. The cat messed up the birthday cake on the table. But it's not rational. If you punish the cat, you're kind of still silly. But a human being is a responsible agent, a subject of predication that can help be held responsible. Are human beings the only persons? By obviously not. God is person.
God does

things. He does a lot of things. As we spoke in our last program, he put this all works together. And we spoke about some of the speculations of the great astronomers of our time, and even their strange use of the writings of St. Augustine, father of the church, who wrote 1600 years ago about the origins of the universe. God seems to be a person, rather obviously even in science, because all that has come together comes together with design and order. It goes someplace. I quoted one of the astronomers as saying, for this all to happen by chance would be like a Boeing 747, Dr. Ross said this, a Boeing 747 coming full assembled just by reason of a junkyard being hit by the tornado. By chance, it doesn't happen. And this is a problem for a lot of people. They'll tell me, it's nature. Well, why does it happen? Well, it's nature. Who? Who's she? Where does she live? Is she a person? She does the things of a person. Nature is an imaginary person that people cook up so they don't have to face God. That's the answer to that. It's something, kind of a mask. Now, God is a person. And in, at least in Christianity, Judaism, and Islam, I am told in large sections of Buddhism, and is apparent in Hinduism, that people think this person pays attention to us. I've been in places of worship of all of those religions. I've been in a number of Buddhist temples in the Orient and Hindu temples. Sometimes people tell me, well, the Buddhists don't think God is a person. Fool me. Fool me, because when I went to the temple, they were talking to somebody, and they thought somebody was listening. Anybody who prays and hopes to be heard believes that God is person. And if you don't, if you've never spoken to God, I feel bad. Give it a try. 100 years ago, human beings thought the truth was a very important thing. And young people going to the university in Europe, they would tell you that they're going because they want to know what is real, what is true. In America, we have been so corrupted by advertising, by messages that are not true, that we hear from the time that we are children, that we don't have a great value to the truth. We don't cherish the truth. Too bad. 100 years ago, there was a young couple that were students, brilliant students, at the Sorbonne University in Paris. And they despaired, after they studied philosophy, modern philosophy, of ever knowing the truth. When asked what she wanted to study at Sorbonne, the girl said, "So I may know what is real." They were despairing, and they had decided to die together, to commit suicide together. And they were moving on this decision when they met a very strange creature, a man named Léon Bloy, B-L-O-Y. He was a very, very eccentric Catholic, very devout, but capable of being quite critical of the clergy and a lot of other people. Wrote a great French novel, The Woman Who Was Poor. And they met Léon Bloy, and they told him what they were going to do. They were all young. Léon Bloy said, "Go home and pray." They said, "We can't go home and pray. We don't have a God." "I don't care. Go home and pray." "But we don't believe in God." "I don't care if you believe in God. Go home and say, 'God, if you're there, listen to me.'" And they went home, and they prayed. And that man became the greatest Catholic philosopher of the 20th century, Jacques Maritain. And his wife, Raisa Maritain, eminent writer, she's written it all up, and they were at Princeton University during the war. They lived in Princeton. I guess they knew Einstein. Now, God is person. When the persecutions were raging,
the early Christians did not have a chance to spend much time thinking things over. They yet did not have a book called the New Testament. The New Testament as a codified single book with one set of documents in it, leaving out a number of others that had been put in, the book did not yet exist as a single volume. It came into existence in 398 when St. Augustine and the 800 bishops of Africa decided on the list of books, and St. Augustine pleaded with them to include two books which were doubtful, the Epistle to the Hebrews and the Book of Revelation. And 4 years later, the Pope issued the list, the Bishop of Rome. Remember, Jesus never told anybody to write a book. There's no indication of that. But what happened is the evangelists began writing their books. St. Paul began writing his letters. These books went around. And the early Christians, many of whom were obviously Hebrew, they read these documents at their prayer services, which were called Eucharists, services of thanksgiving. The services were very much like Jewish services, psalms and prayers and hymns and readings of the Bible. But in the center of all this, they had the mysterious Eucharist, where the person who overseed the community, the word for overseer is episkopos in Greek, in English it's bishop, or perhaps if there was no bishop, the person who assisted him is called an elder or presbyter, from which we get the English word priest. They would celebrate the mystery of the Eucharist, proclaiming the death of the Lord until he came. Would receive the Eucharist with great reverence and continue the service, the end, as if it were a Jewish service. But they started to read books that weren't just in the Jewish scriptures. They started to read the letters of St. Paul, started to read the Gospels. And they started to treat these books the same way the Jewish people then and now treat the holy books of the Jewish faith, as the Word of God. And that's how the New Testament, the New Covenant, came into existence. Now, what held them together were the words, and I read the words of the Holy Trinity the other day. At the end of the Gospel of St. Matthew, Christ tells them, teach all nations, baptizing them, washing them, that's what baptism means, in the name of the Father and of the Son and of the Holy Spirit. In the name. But Jesus said many other things. And so they were left with the question, what manner of man is this? This is one of the writings they had, the Gospel of John. In the beginning was the Word, and the Word was with God, and the Word was God. He was in the beginning with God. All things were made through him, and without him was made nothing that was made. In him was life, and the life was the light of men, and the light shone in the darkness, and the darkness did not overcome it. A person. They have two persons. And Jesus himself had said, I will send you when I go the Holy Spirit. Another person. And then he speaks in the name of the Father and of the Son and of the Holy Spirit. Now, any good rabbi or good Jewish student can tell you that the name of God in the Hebrew scriptures is God himself. It speaks of God's own nature. The Lord says in the Hebrew scriptures, I will have mercy on them because of my holy name. The name expresses his being. And it was extremely important to the early Jewish Christians and the Greek Christians who came after them or joined in them that he said one word, the name. And so throughout those 300 years of persecution, much of the time incredibly bloody and cruel, spreading through the whole Roman Empire. The estimates are up into the millions of people that were slaughtered, burned,
devoured by

wild beasts crucified, killed in innumerable vicious ways, crushed under heavy rocks. In these situations, they believed. And they believed that Jesus was the Son of God, which he had called himself, that there was a Holy Spirit, and that these three were one God. This was very, very confusing to Jewish people, because the great word of the Hebrew religion is Shema Israel, Adonai Eloheinu, Adonai Echad. Hear, O Israel, the Lord your God is one God. And naturally, it would seem to the Hebrews that whoever these people were, some of them were Hebrews, some of them were Greeks, they'd taken a step back toward paganism. And it was difficult to convince them that it hadn't happened. Listen to the words of Jesus if you want to hear how he talks about himself and God. I think it's important to hear this. Jesus says to his apostles the night before his death at the Last Supper, and this is John 14 in the first verse. Remember this scene. The air is laden with sorrow and expectation. Let not your heart be troubled or be afraid. Believe in God, believe also in me. In my Father's house are many rooms. If it were not so, would I have told you that I go to prepare a place for you? And when I go and prepare a place for you, I will come again, and I will take you with myself, that where I am, you also may be. And you know the way where I am going. Thomas said, Lord, we don't know where you are going. How can we know the way? And Jesus said to him, I am the way, and the truth, and the life. No one comes to the Father but by me. If you would have known me, you would have known my Father also. And henceforth you know him, and you have seen him. And Philip said to him, Lord, show us the Father, and we shall be satisfied. And Jesus said to him, Have I been with you so long, Philip, and yet you do not know me? He who has seen me has seen the Father. How can you say, show us the Father? Do you not believe that I am in the Father and the Father in me? How do you get around that being two gods and put in the Holy Spirit and three? Well, as the persecutions ended, there was a group of Catholic scholars, Christian scholars, in the city of Alexandria. Already by that time, for well over 100 years, the Christian church was called the Catholic Christian Church. Saint Irenaeus of Lyon, who died in 200, uses this expression. And what it means is universal, universal Christian church. I was in Greece one time and trying to practice my biblical Greek, and I was looking at a gas station sign. And the fellow said he fixed brakes, and I could figure that out, and engines. And then said he fixed Catholics. In Greek, he fixes Catholic, I better go in. And what he fixed was universal joints. That's he fixes universals. Now, this priest from Alexandria, the Catholic Church there, he said that Jesus was God, all right, but he was a little less than the Father. Made a fatal mistake. He moved back to paganism. And this priest's name was Arius. The Archbishop of Alexandria took him up on it. Archbishop of Alexandria was an Ethiopian. He was black and tiny and short. His enemies called him the Black Dwarf. He was afraid of nobody. Just this year when they had the consistory of the cardinals, I ate supper with the Archbishop of Alexandria. He was made a cardinal. Here was the successor of St. Athanasius having supper with me. And Athanasius demanded that a council be held, and it was called in Nicaea. Arius was condemned. And at that council,

0: was proclaimed that there is one God, but in that God there are three persons, and they are only distinct from each other by what they do. The Father is the origin of all things. His Son is himself entirely expressed, his Word, coexisting with him. One is not older than the other, they're both eternal. And the love between them is the Holy Spirit. They had no word for this, so they made up a word. In Latin, it's triunitas, or trinitas. It means one God in three persons. The word is not in the Bible. But all Christians believe that God is one person. One being, one God with three persons. I said that wrong. And they started a symbol. It's the oldest universal Christian symbol. In the name of the Father, and of the Son, and of the Holy Spirit. Amen. God bless.
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1: This is Father Ed Sovia. Why do we need to go to confession? It's because confession is that opportunity for the forgiveness of sins. All of us have to deal with sin, but confession is an opportunity for us to come to the forgiveness of sins as we acknowledge our sins and ask for God's mercy and help. May we always be a people who recognize that confession brings us to the heart of our loving God.
2: 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Maybe the tradition is right and we are wrong.
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6: 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While death is not the end, that doesn't make it any easier to deal with. He reminds us that it's okay to go through the grieving process. The day will come when we will see God's hand in our lives and our deaths.
4: Hi, my name is Father Mike Schmitz, and you're listening to the Bible in a Year, where we encounter God's voice and live life through the lens of Scripture. Using the Great Adventure Bible timeline, we'll read all the way from Genesis to Revelation, discovering how the story of salvation unfolds and how we fit into that story today. The Great Adventure Bible timeline was developed by Jeff Cavins and is provided by Ascension, who produced and funded this program. It is day 173. We have three chapters. We have 2 Kings chapter 4, we have 2 Chronicles chapter 28, and Psalm 127. This is our last day in 2 Chronicles for roughly the next, I don't know if I'm bad at math, maybe 9 days. We're taking a little 9-day hiatus because we're jumping into some prophets. And we have Elijah the prophet and Elisha the prophet who have not written anything that we know of. But we're also going to the written prophets because those written prophets have a word. And that word is a word of correction. It is a word that is of warning. And it is a word that is calling the people of Israel and the kingdom of Israel in the north back to faithfulness, covenant faithfulness with God. And we'll see what happens. They may or may not listen. Spoiler, they don't. So we're gonna hear those prophets in the next 9 days. And that's going to be Hosea and Amos and Jonah and Micah. Although Jonah didn't go to the prophets. He didn't go to the north. He went to a place called Nineveh, which is a whole nother story. I can't wait to get there when we get there. But today we are here on day 173 with 2 Kings chapter 4, 2 Chronicles chapter 28. We are praying Psalm 127. 2 Book of Kings chapter 4. Elisha and the widow's jar of oil. Now the wife of one of the sons of the prophets cried to Elisha, "Your servant, my husband, is dead. And you know that your servant feared the Lord, but the creditor has come to take my two children to be his slaves." And Elisha said to her, "What shall I do for you? Tell me, what have you in the house?" And she said, "Your maidservant has nothing in the house except a jar of oil." Then he said, "Go outside, borrow vessels of all your neighbors, empty vessels.

and not too few. Then go in and shut the door upon yourself and your sons and pour into all these vessels, and when one is full, set it aside. So she went from him and shut the door upon herself and her sons. And as she poured, they brought the vessels to her. When the vessels were full, she said to her son, "Bring me another vessel." And he said to her, "There is not another." Then the oil stopped flowing. She came and told the man of God, and he said, "Go, sell the oil and pay your debts, and you and your sons can live on the rest." Elisha and the Shunammite couple. One day, Elisha went on to Shunam, where a wealthy woman lived who urged him to eat some food. So whenever he passed that way, he would turn in there to eat food. And she said to her husband, "Behold now, I perceive that this is a holy man of God who is continually passing our way. Let us make a small roof chamber with walls and put there for him a bed, a table, a chair, and a lamp, so that whenever he comes to us, he can go in there." One day he came there, and he turned into the chamber and rested there. And he said to Gehazi, his servant, "Call this Shunammite." When he had called her, she stood before him, and he said to him, "Say now to her, 'See, you have taken all this trouble for us. What is to be done for you? Will you have a word spoken on your behalf to the king or to the commander of the army?'" She answered, "I dwell among my own people." And he said, "What then is to be done for her?" Gehazi answered, "Well, she has no son, and her husband is old." He said, "Call her." And when he had called her, she stood in the doorway, and he said, "At this season, when the time comes round, you shall embrace a son." And she said, "No, my lord, O man of God, do not lie to your maidservant." But the woman conceived, and she bore a son about that time the following spring, as Elisha had said to her. Elisha restores the Shunammite's son. When the child had grown, he went out one day to his father among the reapers, and he said to his father, "Oh, my head, my head." The father said to his servant, "Carry him to his mother." And when he had lifted him and brought him to his mother, the child sat on her lap till noon, and then he died. And she went up and laid him on the bed of the man of God and shut the door upon him and went out. Then she called to her husband and said, "Send me one of the servants and one of the donkeys, that I may quickly go to the man of God and come back again." And he said, "Why will you go to him today? It is neither new moon nor Sabbath." She said, "It will be well." Then she saddled the donkey and said to her servant, "Urge the beast on. Do not slacken the pace for me unless I tell you." So she set out and came to the man of God at Mount Carmel. When the man of God saw her coming, he said to Gehazi, his servant, "Look, yonder is the Shunammite. Run at once to meet her and say to her, 'Is it well with you? Is it well with your husband? Is it well with the child?'" And she answered, "It is well." And when she came to the mountain, to the man of God, she caught hold of his feet, and Gehazi came to thrust her away. But the man of God said, "Let her alone, for she is in bitter distress, and the Lord has hidden it from me and has not told me." Then she said, "Did I ask my Lord for a son? Did I not say, 'Do not deceive me'?" He said to Gehazi, "Gird up your loins and take my staff in your hand and go. If you meet anyone, do not salute him. And if anyone salutes you, do not reply, and lay my staff upon the face of the child." Then the mother of the child said, "As the Lord lives and as you yourself live, I will not leave you." So he arose and followed her. Gehazi went on ahead and laid the staff upon the face of the child, but there was no sound or sign of life. Therefore, he returned to meet him and told him, "The child has not awakened." When Elisha came into the house, he saw the child lying dead on his bed. So he went in and shut the door upon the two of them and prayed to the Lord. Then he went up and lay upon the child, putting his mouth upon his mouth, his eyes upon his eyes, and his hands upon his hands. And as he stretched himself upon him, the flesh of the child became warm. Then he got up again and walked once back and forth in the house and went up and stretched himself upon him. The child sneezed 7 times, and the child opened his eyes. Then he summoned Gehazi and said, "Call this Shunammite." So he called her. And when she came to him, he said, "Take up your son." She came and fell at his feet, bowing to the ground. Then she took up her son and went out. Elisha purifies the pot of pottage. And Elisha came again to Gilgal when there was a famine in the land. And as the sons of the prophets were sitting before him, he said to his servant, "Put on the great pot and boil pottage for the sons of the prophets." One of them went out into the field to gather herbs, and found a wild vine, and gathered from it his lap full of wild gourds, and came and cut them up into the pot of pottage, not knowing what they were. And they poured out for the men to eat. But while they were eating of the pottage, they cried out, "O man of God, there is death in the pot."
and they could not eat it. He said, "Then bring meal." And he threw it into the pot and said, "Pour out for the men that they may eat." And there was no harm in the pot. Elisha feeds 100 men. A man came from Baal Shalisha, bringing the man of God bread of the first fruits, 20 loaves of barley, and fresh ears of grain in his sack. And Elisha said, "Give to the men that they may eat." But his servant said, "How am I to set this before 100 men?" So he repeated, "Give them to the men that they may eat. For thus says the Lord, they shall eat and have some left." So he set it before them, and they ate and had some left, according to the word of the Lord. The second book of Chronicles, chapter 28, Ahaz's reign over Judah. Ahaz was 20 years old when he began to reign, and he reigned 16 years in Jerusalem. And he did not do what was right in the eyes of the Lord like his father David, but walked in the ways of the kings of Israel. He even made molten images for the Baals, and he burned incense in the valley of the son of Hinnom, and burned his sons as an offering, according to the abominable practices of the nations whom the Lord drove out before the sons of Israel. And he sacrificed and burned incense on the high places and on the hills and under every green tree. Syria and Israel defeat Judah. Therefore, the Lord his God gave him into the hand of the king of Syria, who defeated him and took captive a great number of his people and brought them to Damascus. He was also given into the hand of the king of Israel, who defeated him with great slaughter. For Pekah, the son of Remaliah, slew 120,000 in Judah in one day, all of them men of valor, because they had forsaken the Lord, the God of their fathers. And Zikri, a mighty man of Ephraim, slew Maaseiah, the king's son, and Azrikam, the commander of the palace, and Elkanah, the next in authority to the king. The prophet Oded intercedes. The men of Israel took captive 200,000 of their kinsfolk, women, sons, and daughters. They also took much spoil from them and brought the spoil to Samaria. But a prophet of the Lord was there, whose name was Oded. And he went out to meet the army that came to Samaria and said to them, "Behold, because the Lord, the God of your fathers, was angry with Judah, he gave them into your hand. But you have slain them in a rage which has reached up to heaven. And now you intend to subjugate the people of Judah and Jerusalem, male and female, as your slaves. Have you not sins of your own against the Lord your God? Now hear me, and send back the captives from your kinsfolk whom you have taken, for the fierce wrath of the Lord is upon you." Certain chiefs also of the men of Ephraim, Azariah, the son of Johanan, Berechiah, the son of Meshilamoth, Jehizkiah, the son of Shallum, and Amasa, the son of Hadlai, stood up against those who were coming from the war, and said to them, "You shall not bring the captives in here, for you propose to bring upon us guilt against the Lord in addition to our present sins and guilt. For our guilt is already great, and there is fierce wrath against Israel." So the armed men left the captives and the spoil before the princes and all the assembly. And the men who had been mentioned by name rose and took the captives, and with the spoil they clothed all that were naked among them. They clothed them, gave them sandals, provided them with food and drink, and anointed them. And carrying all the feeble among them on donkeys, they brought them to their kinsfolk at Jericho, the city of palm trees. Then they returned to Samaria. At that time, King Ahaz sent to the king of Assyria for help, for the Edomites had again invaded and defeated Judah and carried away captives. And the Philistines had made raids on the cities in the Shephelah and the Negev of Judah, and had taken Bet Shemesh, Ayajalon, Gederoth, Sokoh with its villages, Timnah with its villages, and Gimzo with its villages, and they settled there. For the Lord brought Judah low because of Ahaz, king of Israel, for he had dealt wantonly in Judah and had been faithless to the Lord. So Tilgath-Pilneser, the king of Assyria, came against him and afflicted him instead of strengthening him. For Ahaz took from the house of the Lord and the house of the king and of the princes and gave tribute to the king of Assyria, but it did not help him. Apostasy and death of Ahaz. In the time of his distress, he became yet more faithless to the Lord, this same King Ahaz. For he sacrificed to the gods of Damascus, which had defeated him, and said, "Because the gods of the kings of Syria helped them, I will sacrifice to them that they may help me." But they were the ruin of him and of all Israel. And Ahaz gathered together the vessels of the house of God and cut in pieces the vessels of the house of God. And he shut up the doors of the house of the Lord. And he made himself altars in every corner of Jerusalem. In every city of Judah, he made high places to burn incense to other gods, provoking to anger the Lord, the God of his fathers. Now, the rest of his acts and

all his ways, from first to last, behold, they are written in the book of the kings of Judah and Israel. And Ahaz slept with his fathers, and they buried him in the city, in Jerusalem, for they did not bring him into the tombs of the kings of Israel. And Hezekiah his son reigned in his stead. Psalm 127, God's Blessings in the Home, a Song of Ascents of Solomon. Unless the Lord builds the house, those who build it labor in vain. Unless the Lord watches over the city, the watchman stays awake in vain. It is in vain that you rise up early and go late to rest, eating the bread of anxious toil, for he gives to his beloved sleep. Behold, sons are a heritage from the Lord, the fruit of the womb a reward. Like arrows in the hand of a warrior are the sons of one's youth. Happy is the man who has his quiver full of them. He shall not be put to shame when he speaks with his enemies in the gate. Father in heaven, we praise you and we give you glory. We know that you are the one who accomplishes all that we do. In fact, we remember your words, the words of Jesus Christ, the only beloved Son of God, the words of Jesus that are, without me, you can do nothing. And so we ask that you please help us. Help us to remain as branches on the vine. Help us to remain not far from you, but rooted so closely to you that we get all of our life, all of our power, all of our strength, all of our wisdom, all of our everything from you, that we can bear fruit and fruit that will last, fruit that is for your glory and for the salvation of this world that you love and died for. So God, please help us to never be separated from you. Help us to never be alienated from you. Help us to always be faithful. And when we are faithless, bring us back to you. In Jesus' name we pray. Amen. In the name of the Father, and of the Son, and of the Holy Spirit. Amen. So going back in reverse again, we have 2 Chronicles, then we're going to go to 2 Kings. 2 Chronicles, we have Ahaz, and Ahaz is not a good king. If you want to say, I don't know if you want to rank all the bad kings, Ahaz is maybe, I don't know, it could be up for debate. I wonder if Ahaz is the worst king of Judah. Now remember that Ahaz, not only does it say that Ahaz turns away from the Lord, but he gets even further. He makes molten images for the Baals. He burned incense in the valley of the son of Hinnom. And also he burned his sons as an offering, child sacrifice. He offered up his own child in false worship. So not only did he turn away from the Lord, but in turning away from the Lord, he gave to false gods the lives of his own children. And so Ahaz is not good. And yet Ahaz is needing to continue to lead the people, and he doesn't. He goes to war. Syria and Israel team up and they defeat Judah. In fact, Syria and Israel inflict such a devastating blow on Judah that it says the Pekah, son of Remaliah, slew 120,000 men in Judah in one day. All of them, brave men of valor, and even the king's son and the commander of the palace and the next in authority to the king. And yet God still is fighting for his people. Why? Because the men of Israel took captive 200,000 of their kinsfolk, women, sons, and daughters, and bring them back to Samaria. And a man of God, a prophet, Oded, he intercedes and says, you know, listen, you're not going to enslave your kinsfolk. And so some people, they were certain chiefs of the men of Ephraim, right? Ephraim is another word for Israel. Azariah is one of them. Berechiah is another one. Jehizkiah, another one. Amasa stood up and they said, no, you shall not bring captives, not from Judah here to our place. And so they sent them back home. In fact, they even cared for them and sent them back home, which is a good sign from the people of Israel, but they were still also still faithless. Gosh, it's a lot of battles against Ahaz because Ahaz has turned against the Lord. He's wandered very, very far from him. And even in that time of distress, remember that the pattern is that you're in that time of distress and you turn to the Lord, you realize, what have I done? Oh my gosh, I repent and come back to him. And it says in verse 22, of chapter 28, it says, in the time of his distress, he became even more faithless to the Lord, this same King Ahaz. And so Ahaz ends up dying. We're going to see Ahaz again, of course, because as we know, these stories are repeated, and we're going to get some more details on the life of Ahaz and who is trying to speak into his life, trying to speak into his world and call him back to the faithfulness of the Lord. And yet we know the end of the story. He dies faithless to the Lord. Now, at the same time, that's a really remarkable kind of a way to think of it. We know the rest of the story. For example, Elisha in 2 Kings chapter 4, we have miracles happening where Elisha and the widow, remember with Elijah,
there was a widow of Zarephath, and she had a son, one young son, and they were going to

you run out of flour and run out of oil and die. And here in Elijah multiplied that, and they didn't run out of oil. They didn't run out of flour until the drought was over, till the famine was over. And here is Elisha with a widow, but she has two sons. And what happens, he has this incredible replenishment of oil because she was going to have to sell her sons to be slaves, sell her children to be slaves. And but Elisha had this basically remarkable, miracle producing oil vessel that gather all of the containers that could possibly contain oil and just keep pouring them out. And there's an element here where when we know the end of the story, we would think, oh my gosh, get as many containers as possible. But here's this woman who doesn't know the end of the story yet. And this is the key. This is this walking in faith. And when we know the end of the story, we would say, oh my gosh, as many containers as possible. But here she is thinking, I have one little bit of oil left. I don't need a bunch of containers. But when we walk with that trust and that confidence in God, when we know how the story ends, we wish we would have had the faith that we have at the end, at the beginning. Does that make sense? Because so often, I think about this. I've thought about this story so many times and think, well, if it's me, I would, yeah, okay, Elisha says to do this. He's a man of God. I get it. I'm desperate. So I'll make an effort. But if I had known that you can sell this oil, pay off your debts, and then live on the rest, it would be gangbusters, right? It would be like nonstop looking for containers to pour oil into that I could sell later on. And that's the thing, is like so often when it comes to the Lord, when it comes to life, obviously, we don't know the end of the story until the story is ended. And yet if I had walked with the faith that was asked of me, I think that I would have walked a little more joyfully. I think I would have walked a little more boldly, maybe more confidently, with more courage. Now, one last story in 2 Kings 4. We have the Shunammite couple. And remember, Elijah did great things. Elisha doing incredible things. And Jesus does even more than all of these. But two quick notes, if we haven't the time to do this, of Elisha and the Shunammite woman. And this woman and her husband, here's the man of God who passes by, and they give him a meal. And so she at one point says, you know what, give him a place to stay. Let's build a little room on the roof that he, when he passes by, he can rest here. And that's just super nice, super hospitable, really great. But at one point, Elisha asks the question, what is she lacking? And she basically says, I don't have a son, and my husband's old. And so Elisha says, well, this year, you'll have a son. And she says, listen, don't play with my heart. Like, don't toy with my emotions. Don't get my hopes up, because I've come to a place where I realize this is all I've got. It's all I ever will have. Don't play with me. And Elisha says, no. Listen, this is what's going to happen. So she has a son, and her heart gets big, right? Her heart abounds in joy, because here is this child that she had longed for. And now the child's been given. And then what happens when the child had grown? He was out one day with his father among the reapers. They're out working in the field, and he's like, I have a headache. And so, okay, bring him into his mom. She holds on to him. By noon that day, he's dead. And there's that sense that here she is saying, okay, listen, why did you have to bring me this person, this being, this son of mine, for me to give my heart to him only to have him die? And this is, gosh, isn't this the cry of so many of our hearts when that happens to us? Say, God, why in the world would you give me these people in my life? Only to have them walk away, only to have them be taken away, only to have this thing end. Why would you give me such great, incredible blessings only to have it come to an end at some point? Or even like this Shunammite woman, because I know there are moms and dads who are praying with us and listening to this Bible in the air, and this is your story. Like, God, why would you give us this child only to have this child be taken away from us? Why would you let us get pregnant only to have us lose the pregnancy? Why would you get our hopes up only to dash those hopes? And remember, if only we had faith at the beginning of the story that we have at the end of the story, only if we had the trust and confidence in God at the beginning of the story that we will have one day when we know how the story ends. Because we know that here's a God, our God is the God of the living and the dead. And all those people that we've loved and all those wounds that we've experienced, they are not for nothing. None of them is for nothing. In this case, the case of the Shunammite woman, her son is restored to her. Remember, Elisha has a double portion of Elijah's spirit. Elijah was able to raise the dead. Here's Elisha, who's able to raise the dead after the child has been dead and cold, had been dead for a long time. Jesus, ultimately,
Not only is he going to raise the little girl from the dead, even though she was only dead for a

short time, the son of the widow of Nain, who's on his way to being buried, but also Lazarus, who had been dead and in the tomb for, he'd been dead for 4 days and in the tomb. So Jesus blows them all out of the water. And what does he do when he blows them all out of the water? He reveals to us that death is not the end. And yet death does break our hearts. And so today, one of the things we're going to ask is that all of us who have hearts that can pray, all of us that have hearts that maybe they have been broken, maybe they have been wounded, maybe they have been torn apart because of loss. We're going to, as this community, we're going to be praying this day for all of those whose hearts have been broken, whose hearts have been torn apart because of loss, that haven't yet recovered, that haven't yet been able to say, okay, Lord, I can see at the end of the story, I can see your goodness, I can see your providence, I can see how you're going to use this to ultimately for good. I don't know how, but that's where we come in. That's where the rest of us come in. Because right now you might be in a place where you're too weak to be able to pray like that. Maybe you're in a place right now where you're too broken to be able to pray like that. You're too grieved to be able to pray like that. And so what we're going to do is we're going to pray for you. We're going to lift you up. Because if we only knew the end of the story, how we lived the middle of the story would be dramatically changed. If only we knew the end of the story, how we live today might be dramatically changed. We do know the end. In the end, Christ will make all things right. The one who could raise the dead will raise what is dead in you and in me and restore all things. He will make all things new. So, brothers and sisters, those of us who have been through loss, have been through pain, and trust the Lord, we are praying now for our brothers and sisters who are in the midst of loss, in the midst of pain, in the midst of trial. We're praying for them now. Please pray for me. I am praying for you. My name is Father Mike, and I cannot wait to see you tomorrow. God bless.

0: That was day 173 of Bible in a Year with Father Mike Schmitz. And now we'd like to share audio from a video called Is God in the Center of Your Life? With Father Mike from the Ascension Presents YouTube channel.
1: Hi, my name is Father Mike Schmitz, and this is Ascension Presents. So I was talking with this person a little while back, and I'd asked them, so is God in the center of your life, or is he more pushed to the sidelines of your life? And the response was interesting. They said, well, I think about God all the time. I think about God when I'm driving in my car, think about God when I'm at work, when I'm at home, when I'm walking in the woods. I think about God all the time. And I think that's a great answer. That is a great thing to do, to think about God wherever you are. Super good. If you're doing that, keep it up. Well done. That wasn't the question. The question was, is God in the center of your life or is he on the sidelines of your life? Is God first in your life? Is he the Lord of your life? And now someone had written in to Ascension Presents and they said, well, how do I know if I'm making God first in my life? How do I know if he's the Lord of my life? What do I do? What are there any practical steps? And I would say, yes, there are. In fact, I may have said this before, but I will say it again. I look at three areas in my life. One, my time. Two, my money. Three, my media. And ask, Is God first in any of these areas? Here's what I mean. So back in the day, when I said the day, I mean like Bible times and then when people lived out the Bible. So even now, there's this thing called the first fruit. We want to give God our first fruits. So the first fruits of my crops, the first fruits of my flocks, the first fruits of my life, of my stuff. The first thing I ask to ask the question of, do I give God first fruits of my time? Now, that doesn't necessarily mean I pray first thing in the day chronologically, but what it does mean is that that time that's dedicated just to God, just to prayer with God, is the first thing I schedule in my day. That it's the most important thing. It's called a priority. I don't know if you knew this, but it wasn't until a couple years ago, I would say between 50 and 150, I can't remember exactly, years ago, priority was always a singular word. But 150 to 150, I can't remember. I read an article once that said that priority became pluralized. We talk about our priorities. But a priority is one thing, the thing that comes prior. You cannot have multiple things that are all prior. So my priority becomes the time I spend with him. That gets scheduled first. That was my first fruits of my time. The second thing is the first fruits of my stuff. Look back over your bank account. Look back over how you spent your money. In fact, because most people now don't use cash as much as they use their cards, you can actually have a record digitally of all the stuff you spend money on, all the things you buy. And I do too. And I get to look back over that record and say, wait, does this look like the spending habits of a Christian? Or is this the spending habits of someone who

0: who might not even know who Jesus is. Do I spend my money on things that go against God or things that honor God? The third thing is, what do I consume? So I said media, but like, what are the things that I'm taking in myself? What am I forming my mind by? So what are the TV shows, the movies, the music? What are the things that I'm like absorbing? I look at what I consume. Because St. Paul, he said this, he said, be transformed by the renewal of your mind. Do not conform yourself to this present world. Do not conform yourself to the present age. And if I just watch the movies and the TV shows and listen to the music that everyone else is listening to and watching, then my mind will be changed to look like and think like everyone else's. Now, that doesn't mean you can't enjoy good movies or good TV shows or good songs. What it does mean is you have the kind of capacity and the intention to examine those entertainment sources and say, is this good for me? Does this change my mind in a good way, or does it conform my mind in a bad way? St. Paul also says, he says, whatever is good, whatever is true, whatever is pure, whatever is beautiful, think about these things. Like, watch these things, listen to these things. How do I know if God's first in my life? Do I give him the first fruits of my time? How do I know if he's first? Do I give him the first fruits of my stuff, my money? How do I know if he's first? Do I prioritize what I consume? Or do I just consume what everyone else consumes? If I can answer these questions, like, yes, oh, it's for the Lord, then yeah, you're putting him first, keep moving forward. If I can't, then start. That's the thing about God's grace. You see, it's new every single morning. His mercy is new every single morning. And you can start today to live your life with him first today.
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1: 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The catechism used is the Ascension edition of the catechism, which includes the Foundations of Faith approach. You can follow along in any recent version of the Catechism of the Catholic Church. A reading plan and all Catechism in a Year episodes can be found at ascensionpress.com/CIY or on the Ascension app. We've been talking about baptism for over a week now, and we're not quite done yet. In today's readings, the Catechism emphasizes how baptism brings us into the Church, the body of Christ, and the unity it gives us with all Christians. Father Mike explains that unity isn't just some nice feelings. It comes with responsibility.

Hi, my name is Father Mike Schmitz, and you're listening to the Catechism in a Year, where we encounter God's plan of sheer goodness for us, revealed in Scripture and passed down through the tradition of the Catholic faith. The Catechism in a Year is provided by Ascension, who produced and funded this program. In 365 days, we'll read through the Catechism of the Catholic Church, discovering our identity in God's family as we journey together toward our heavenly home. This is day 173, reading paragraph 1267 to 1274. As I said, we're in baptism. This is the last kind of article on baptism before we have a nugget day tomorrow. Yesterday, we talked about the grace of baptism. Like, what does it actually do? It forgives our sins. It makes us new. It brings us into relationship with the Lord. You get adopted as God's sons and daughters. It makes us into a new creature. Today, we recognize that we're incorporated into the body of Christ. We're made members of the church. We're given a share in the priesthood of all believers. And also, because we're given a share in the priesthood of all believers, because we've been incorporated into the church, there is a sacramental bond of unity among all Christians, and even those who are not Catholic Christians. So if anyone is baptized, there is this common bond. We have a common sonship, right? A common daughterhood, a common brotherhood and sisterhood in our baptism. Lastly, there is an indelible spiritual mark that is left on us that is indelible and unerasable. And we're going to talk about that today. As we launch into today, we just call upon our Father and we pray. Father in heaven, we give you praise and glory. We thank you so much for the gift of your Son, Jesus Christ, the gift of your Holy Spirit. You've poured out on the face of this earth and you've poured into our hearts. We ask you to please unite us even more perfectly to your church. Unite us even more perfectly to each other. Help us to see that we belong to each other, not only by virtue of our belonging to the human race, but even more particularly and even more powerfully, that we belong to each other because of our fellowship, our friendship, and even our brotherhood in the fact that you have made us into your sons and daughters. Help us to know that you are our Father. Help us to live as if we are truly brothers and sisters. We make this prayer in the mighty name of Jesus Christ, our Lord, in the name of the Father, and of the Son, and of the Holy Spirit. Amen. We are reading paragraphs 1267 to 1274 on day 173. Incorporated into the church, the body of Christ. Baptism makes us members of the body of Christ. Therefore, we are members of one another. Baptism incorporates us into the church. From the baptismal font is born the one people of God of the new covenant, which transcends all the natural or human limits of nations, cultures, races, and sexes. For by one Spirit, we were all baptized into one body. The baptized have become living stones, to be built into a spiritual house, to be a holy priesthood. By baptism, they share in the priesthood of Christ, in his prophetic and royal mission. They are a chosen race, a royal priesthood, a holy nation, God's own people, that they may declare the wonderful deeds of him who called them out of darkness into his marvelous light. Baptism gives a share in the common priesthood of all believers. Having become a member of the church, the person baptized belongs no longer to himself, but to him who died and rose for us. From now on, he is called to be subject to others, to serve them in the communion of the church, and to obey and submit to the church's leaders, holding them in respect and affection. Just as baptism is the source of responsibilities and duties, the baptized person also enjoys rights within the church, to receive the sacraments, to be nourished with the word of God, and to be sustained by the other spiritual helps of the church. Reborn as sons of God, the baptized must profess before men the faith they have received from God through the church, and participate in the apostolic and missionary activity of the people of God, the sacramental bond of the unity of Christians. Baptism constitutes the foundation of communion among all Christians, including those who are not yet in full communion with the Catholic Church. For men who believe in Christ and have been properly baptized are put in some, though imperfect, communion with the Catholic Church. Justified by faith in baptism, they are incorporated into Christ. They therefore have a right to be called Christians, and with good reason are accepted as brothers by the children of the Catholic Church. Baptism therefore constitutes the sacramental bond of unity existing among all who through it are reborn. An indelible spiritual mark. Incorporated into Christ by baptism, the person baptized is configured to Christ. Baptism seals the Christian with the indelible spiritual mark, character, of his belonging to Christ. No sin can erase this mark, even if sin prevents baptism from bearing the fruits of salvation.
given once for all, baptism cannot be repeated. Incorporated into the church by baptism, the faithful have received the sacramental character that consecrates them for Christian religious worship. The baptismal seal enables and commits Christians to serve God by a vital participation in the holy liturgy of the church and to exercise their baptismal priesthood by the witness of holy lives and practical charity. The Holy Spirit has marked us with the seal of the Lord, Dominicus character, for the day of redemption. Baptism indeed is the seal of eternal life. The faithful Christian who has kept the seal until the end, remaining faithful to the demands of his baptism, will be able to depart this life with the sign of faith, with his baptismal faith, in expectation of the blessed vision of God, the consummation of faith, and in the hope of resurrection. Right, there we are, paragraphs 1267 to 1274. We are brought into the church by baptism. Again, we talked about some other incredible effects, right? Consequences, things that baptism does. It makes us new. It forgives us of our sins. It makes us into God's own sons and daughters. And today it also, we recognize this is not just an individual thing. In fact, following our Lord Jesus Christ is not an individual sport. It is a team sport. It is a team kind of a situation. And so baptism makes us members of the body of Christ. It brings us into the church. And that's really important for us to understand because we recognize that, go back to the Old Testament, whenever people were brought into covenant relationship with God, that's what baptism does, right? Baptism brings us into a new relationship of the new covenant. But when people in the Old Covenant, in the Hebrew Covenant, Jewish Covenant, were brought into that relationship with God, it was never a one-on-one thing. I mean, yes, of course, it's personal, definitely. But they were, you say, here's a man who's circumcised on the eighth day, and he's brought into this unique relationship. He's part now of the people of God, and that's the key. He now has a particular relationship with God himself because he was brought into the people of God. He's brought into the chosen people of God. And this is something incredibly similar. I mean, it's the fullness of all the stuff in the Old Testament, right, is fulfilled in the new. Everything in the Old Covenant is now fulfilled in the new. And so in so many ways, we recognize that, yes, you as an individual, if you're baptized, you have now this individual personal relationship with God, the Father, Son, and Holy Spirit. That is unique and infinite. It is also infinitely unique at the same time. That relationship is there because now you're a part of the body of Christ, the church. And this is so important for us to understand. It is personal, but not private. And this is so key, just like sin, right? Sin is personal, but it's not private. Because we belong to each other, none of our sins are private. Our sins are in some ways, even the hidden ones, even the secret ones, they are in a certain sense communal because we belong to each other. As it says, for by one Spirit, we're all baptized into one body. And that's incredible, but also it gives us a lot of, there's some responsibilities there. There are some duties. There is the fact that what we're called to do is from now on, we're subject to others. From now on, we're called to serve others in the communion of the church and to obey and submit to the church's leaders. This is what it is to be part of the Christian faith. I mean, again, this isn't just a Catholic thing, although Catholics have maintained this and held on to this. But from the very, very beginning, we recognize that if you were going to be a believer, if you were going to hold to the teaching, that the belief that Jesus Christ has truly died, is truly risen, and truly sits at the right hand of the Father, if you're going to believe in the faith of the apostles, it means that you would adhere to the apostles, right? It meant that from now on, yourself, your own life was not your own life, that we're all called to be subject to each other, to serve others in communion of the church, and to obey and submit to the church's leaders. This is a massive expectation of every single believer from the very, very beginning. Now, at the same time, paragraph 1269 goes on to say that just as baptism is the source of responsibilities, the baptized person also enjoys rights within the church. Remember, if it's going to be a real relationship, there's got to be real responsibilities and real rights. And those real rights are, well, to receive the sacraments, that every baptized Catholic has a right to receive the sacraments. For example, we're going to hear this later on, I think, the sacrament of confession. I just came across something the other day that said very clearly that priests are obliged to hear anyone's confession. I thought that was just me. I thought that was just like, yeah, that's my open heart to hearing people's confessions. And like, oh no, that's the expectation of the church, that it has to be reasonable, of course. I mean, it can't be unreasonable. There we go. Well, I think of an example and I just used the word unreasonable. But the expectation of

0: church is, no. Priests, you are obliged to hear someone's confession anytime they ask, within reason. Why? Because one of the rites of being a Catholic is to receive the sacraments. Also, to be nourished by the word of God. That you have a right as a Catholic Christian to be nourished by God's word and to be sustained with the other spiritual helps of the church. So all of those things are massively, massively important. We also have real duties. Paragraph 1270, this is so important for us to understand. As we're reborn as sons of God, sons and daughters of God, we must profess before men the faith we have received from God through the church. That's something interesting. And I can ask myself the question, and we can all ask ourselves the question, when was the last time that I professed before others the faith I've received from God and the church? Even if it hasn't come up at all, have there been any times in conversation where I normally would say something about the fact that I believe in Jesus Christ, that I belong to the Catholic Church, but I didn't say, I held something back? Well, again, if I'm part of the church, if I've been made new by baptism, if I've been given the grace of the Holy Spirit that now I'm an adopted son or daughter of God, it says this, reborn as sons of God, the baptized must profess before men the faith they've received from God through the church. And it goes on to say, and participate in the apostolic and missionary activity of the people of God. I think some of the things that can happen, is we can look around our culture, look around our world and say, what's happened when it comes to a loss of faith, a loss of morals? What happens when it comes to what's happened in our culture, when it comes to a loss of belief in God, or even just that sense of love for Jesus, a love for the church? And part of the question we get to ask is not just what have the leaders done wrong, although that's always important. We always have to ask the question on every level. But of course, the only level that I can influence directly is my own level. And I have to look at my life and ask the question, okay, have I professed before others the faith I've received? Have I participated in the apostolic and missionary activity of the people of God? What have I done? And if what I've done is abdicate, right? If what I've done is said, well, that's the professional's job, then I guess, for lack of a better phrase, I'm part of the problem. I know that sometimes it's too much of a blanket statement, but I don't know. Sometimes the statement's accurate. If I haven't done anything, then I'm a part of the problem. Now, at the same time, this isn't just about condemning oneself, but it is about recognizing I've been given a dignity. And so has, as the church says in 1271, every person who's been baptized, even if they're not baptized Catholic, if they are baptized with water in the Trinitarian formula, I baptize you in the name of the Father and Son and the Holy Spirit, and with the intention of doing what the church does, they're our brothers and sisters. Even if it's an imperfect relationship, they are fully Christian. They have the right to be called Christians, it says in paragraph 1271. So that's a question that comes up a lot, is people ask, okay, so what if someone's baptized, but they're not baptized Catholic? Do we accept that baptism? The answer is yes. You're not rebaptized after that. There is a real baptism, and that's really effective. It's really changed them into God's sons and daughters. And so we are truly brothers and sisters, even if we have an imperfect relationship with each other. Lastly, the indelible spiritual mark. Once you're baptized forever, and you belong to Christ. No sin can erase this mark, even if, this is crazy, even if sin does prevent a person from experiencing the fruits of salvation, meaning there is no sin that can undo our baptism. There's no sin that can make it so God, the God who adopted us, would abandon us. No sin could ever do that. But I can choose to not live in the Father's house. Right? There's the older son and the younger son. And the younger son asks for his inheritance and he leaves. In the parable of the prodigal son, he comes back. Praise God. Amazing. But he didn't have to come back. He could have died feeding the pigs. You know the parable I'm talking about, right? And if he would have died feeding the pigs, he would have died as a son of the Father. He wouldn't have ceased being a son to the Father, but he would have died outside the Father's house. The same is true for you and for me, that we will always be sons and daughters of our Father. Always, always, always. No sin can erase that. No amount of saying, I don't want that anymore, can erase that. It's an indelible spiritual mark. At the same time, I have to choose to live in the Father's house, or I'm choosing to live outside the Father's house. I have to choose to live in the Father's will, or I'm choosing to live outside the Father's will. There's this indelible spiritual mark that's been placed upon you and upon me if you've been baptized, and it is a gift, but it's also a gift that we have to use, right? It's a gift that God says, you belong in my family. You belong in my home. You belong in my house. It's your house too. But we have to choose to live there. And so That's not always easy. Professing our faith before others and participating in the apostolic missionary activity of the church is not always easy. And so what do we need? We need grace and we need prayers. That is why every single day I am praying for you. Please pray for me. My name is Father Mike. I cannot wait to see you tomorrow. God bless.
1: 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And now I'd like to share audio from a video called You Were Never Meant to Do This Alone with Father Mark Mary from the Ascension Presents YouTube channel.
2: Hey, I'm Father Mark Mary with the Franciscan Friars of the Renewal. And this is Ascension Presents. It's a question I ask people actually quite a bit, sometimes in confession or in like a pastoral counseling situation. And the question is who's on your team? Like, who's on Team Tiffany or Team Tommy or insert your name? And the reason is, in part, because I realize it used to happen organically and it doesn't anymore. And there's such a need, like this, the following of the Lord and our traveling through life, we're not supposed to be doing it all by ourselves. And a lot of the troubles we run into are because we're doing too much on our own. And so just a bit of an observation is I'm pretty convinced that for the most part, like we're in the most isolated kind of culture and period of history. Of course, this isn't the same everywhere, but in a lot of places, right? Like it takes a certain amount of, you know, wealth to, for example, like grow up in Iowa, apply to NYU, get in, move across the country, move into the dorm, start going to college. All of your family, everyone you've kind of grown up with stays back in Iowa, and now you are, you know, on the East Coast, right? Like that's not an experience that was possible for most of history, or, you know, some people certainly did it, like getting on ships and traveling, but it certainly wasn't as prevalent because historically, right, for most of humanity, even if you were traveling, you were with like your family, your village, your herd, your tribe, whatever. And so you'd grow up, for example, in Bethlehem, right? And you'd know everybody in Bethlehem, you know your neighbors, you know the carpenter, you know the guy who works on shoes, you know, like you had this huge, large community, and human beings actually thrive in that type of situation. But like, what do we have today? Just a little bit of observation, personal experience from other people, right? Like we've never been more connected, had more friends, more followers, yet like loneliness is really at an all-time high. Secondly, we've never had more access to like to human experts, right? You want to learn something, you can YouTube it, but also less access to parents, right? Or less access to like real life mentors, right? And we've kind of traded the mentors, we've traded the parents, we've traded that type of relationship for the experts in many cases, right? But they're not equivalent. And lastly, right, like we've never been more, if you will, listened to or more known, but less seen. Just think about like all of the data and the apps you use and Google and all that sort of stuff. Like they know you in a way that you've never been known before, but they know you as a product, right? And not necessarily as a person, right? And you and I know like we're made to be seen. We're made to be kind of reverenced and entered into relationship with as persons, right? Here's just a little bit of like what's going on and why it's not working. You know, and so just like a little reflection, like how it used to be, like pretend you're a young couple, you're getting married. There's a whole lot of life experience that's going to be happening. There's a whole lot of new questions that are going to be raised. And historically, right, if you grew up in sort of the small, you know, Bethlehem 2000 years ago, you probably had 20, 30, 50, 100 other couples who you knew, who you can observe and who you can ask questions to. More and more, like, the idea of getting a mentor couple, it's like harder and harder. At the parishes, like we're meant to like be following Jesus like as disciples in community, and how often it's like we're kind of like we're in and out. And sometimes like one of the manifestations of this is like there's this increase in desire for a spiritual director. But what's really happening isn't just that you want someone to talk about like the movements and discern the movements of the Lord, but you're kind of looking for one person who can provide in himself, like what the whole village provided. You're looking for a friend, you're looking for a mentor, you're looking for somebody who can give you some advice, some pastoral counseling, some marriage advice, relationship advice, all that sort of stuff. And it's like, hold on, like as a spirit director or as a priest, I'm not an expert and everything. There's things that like your parents are going to know about yours. Think about other married couples.

0: are going to know about you. Like, and we really want to tap into that resource, because if you're just coming to one person to provide the whole village, we're not going to be able to do that, right? And so the idea is this, like, who should be on our team? Who should be on our team? So here's my proposal about, like, what type of people or roles we want filled on our team. It's a pretty long list, to be honest. And for the full thriving, I think, of our humanity and our spirituality, we want to check as many of these boxes as possible. But also, like, one person can do a number of these, right? So what are some things we're going to want? Like, a regular confessor is great. So, like, a priest who you can go to if it's, you know, every couple of weeks, once a month. Like, having that regular kind of spiritual relationship is 100% a huge win. For some people, having a spiritual director is necessary. For most, it's just not practical, right? So if you can have a spiritual director, great. But for most people, it's not going to be probably possible. But if you have everything else filled out, not having a spiritual director is going to be okay. Some sort of discipleship group, some people who, like, you're following the Lord with, you're talking about it, you pray together, you talk about your prayer. This could be a group at your parish. This could be a group at your college. This could be your family, like mentors. So certainly parental mentors, people who have kind of got a few more years or wisdom or experience than you, somebody who's in your same state of life, who but a little bit further along. So, like, if you're married, like, you really want, like, another mom or two or three who can talk to you, who can guide you, who can minister to you. If you're, I do think, like, a couple, having mentor couples, all of that, it's, like, it's really important. And the idea of even proposing, like, we should search these things out, again, it's a novelty, because for most of human history, this would have just been part of your local community. For a lot of people, it's important to have a psychologist, a therapist, whatever. Like, you and I, like, we're complicated. You and I have a lot of different components. And you and I, again, and this is what's important, like, we were never meant to make this journey alone. There's a reason. There's a reason that when Jesus began his mission, he called together a group of disciples, right? And they were going to be itinerant. They were going to be traveling, but not alone. They had mentors. They had each other. So, my friends, again, the reality is that if we're trying to do this on our own, it's going to be extra difficult. Like, we're not meant to do it alone. We're not meant to do it alone. So, and again, like, you might be hearing this, like, okay, this sounds like a lot. What do I do? Okay, we're going to prioritize. We're going to pray. We're going to pursue. Okay, again, like, I need you to prioritize building your team. If you're isolated, and you're trying to figure out life on your own, again, like, you're not setting yourself up for success. So prioritize it. Number two, pray about it. Ask the Lord to provide these people, and then pursue it. Like, you can't just, you know, you just can't sit in your one bedroom studio apartment in New York, want it, pray about it, and not kind of make some phone calls, not knock on some doors, not look to see what kind of Catholic groups are in your area. This is true if you're trying to find a husband or a wife, right? We got to prioritize it. We got to pray about it. And we got to put ourselves out there. We got to pursue it. Brothers and sisters, I'm just convinced of this importance. I'm just convinced of this importance. And I think the Lord's going to hear, you know, our prayers for this. So I'm grateful for y'all and praying that the Lord can provide you with, like, the team, the resources, the family, the friends, kind of the guidance that y'all need. All right. God bless you. Thank you for watching. We'll see you again next week. Remember, we are pilgrims on this earth. Somos peregrinos, poco a poco, little by little. Vamos a llegar. We're going to make it. God bless you.
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1: Ito po si Bishop Broderick Pabilio, katuwang na obispo ng Archdiocese ng Pilipinas. 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Amen.
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2: 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Hi, I'm Father Mitch Pacwa, and we're going to be talking about Catholic Radio tonight with a special guest in town this week for the EWTN Radio Conference. But first, we want to hear from EWTN's Manager of Affiliate Relations, Mr. Jack Williams, about what is happening at this year's radio conference. Jack, how are you doing?
4: Father Mitch, I am fantastic. I'm just following you around all day on campus is what I'm doing.
2: Yeah, well, you must have had a lot of extra time there. So
4: I came to the show tonight and I brought 150 of my closest friends with
2: me. Why ain't you something? So what you got going with
4: them?
2: Well,
4: we got them all in town, as we do every year. They're here for the 16th annual EWTN Catholic Radio Conference. These are the fine folks that we talk about every month that are operating these Catholic radio stations around the country. Mm-hmm. And since they were here last time, things have changed a little bit.
2: In what way?
4: From a programming standpoint. We've launched several new programs since they were here last. Mm-hmm. We have More to Life with Dr. Greg and Lisa Popcheck on the air now.
2: I think I'll be on their show tomorrow morning.
4: That's right, you will. Father Spitzer's Universe, which is a new TV show with your good buddy, Father Spitzer. We can't have enough Jesuits on the air.
2: I guess.
4: Divine Intimacy Radio with Dan Burke, the executive director of the National Catholic Register. We also have Catholic Cafe, which is a show done by Deacon Jeff Drzemski out of the Diocese of Memphis. Call Me Catholic from the Diocese of Orange. Bishop Van will be proud to talk about that program when he gets up there. A couple new initiatives also. As you're well aware, Father Mitch, when we get together on Wednesdays, people can text you their questions.
2: Isn't that something?
4: You've taken a flying leap into the 21st century.
2: Come on. You're scaring me.
4: And also our very popular show with Dr. David Anders, Called to Communion, now airing on TV once a month. So lots of changes. And these good folks are the people we're trying to serve by doing all these initiatives.
2: Great, great. Well, we look forward to being, I'll be there tomorrow at the radio conference talking to the folks. And we're going to come back with tonight's guest. So please stay with us.
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2: Thank you. Thank you very much and welcome. I'm Father Mitch Pacwa and welcome to EWTN Live, where we bring you guests from all over the world. I just want to mention that today is the feast of the dedication of the Archbasilica of St. John Lateran in Rome. This was basically a gift to the church by the Emperor Constantine. A lot of folks get confused about this. Constantine did not make Christianity the religion of the empire. He simply decreed freedom of

0: religion. And then, because the empire had persecuted the church in its 10th and most vicious persecution under the Emperor Diocletian, he began to pay back many of the churches and give back old churches and build new ones. And the Archbasilica of St. John Lateran, which is also the official cathedral of the city of Rome, is one of them. And that's a pretty old church going back to 324 AD. It's before I was born.
1: Are you sure?
0: Yeah, I am. We have a guest tonight who's almost as much a smart aleck as the host. And he's the shepherd over 1.2 million Catholics in Southern California, situated between the Archdiocese of Los Angeles and the Diocese of San Diego. He's in the Diocese of Orange, California, and it is the fastest growing diocese in the country. And as the renovations on their new cathedral are being completed, their media outreach is broadcasting a crystal clear message of Christ's gospel to the increasingly diverse community. So please welcome the Bishop of the Diocese of Orange, California, Most Reverend Kevin W. Van. Bishop Van.
1: Thank you. Thank you. May I ask you a question first about the Lateran Basilica?
0: Yes, you may. I may know the answer and I may not, but go ahead.
1: What was the very famous ancient Christian hymn that was first sung there?
0: I don't know.
1: In the baptistry.
0: So you're the musician. I have no idea what that
1: was. The Exultet.
0: The Exultet was first sung there?
1: Yes.
0: Wow, so that's a very
1: interesting. It's Trivia Pursuit for Catholics.
0: Yes, yeah. See?
1: No, that's right, that's right.
0: Well, and it makes sense that you would know that because Bishop Van, in addition to being a great ordinary, he is also a very, very fine musician and pianist himself. The first time we met, you were entertaining the crowds with the Tinkling the 88s.
1: That was in Dallas, or where was that?
0: That was just north of Dallas.
1: Yes, yeah.
0: It was in your diocese, right, actually, right. For one of the parishes having a fundraiser.
1: Right, right.
0: And we both were there. That's good.
1: It's good.
0: That's good. And we used to help out, both of us would help out at the Maronite Parish here in Confessions.
1: Yeah, those Holy Thursday nights, you know.
0: Yeah.
1: Those?
0: Oh, yeah, we'd be here in Confessions until 2
1: or
0: in the morning.
1: 3 or 4 in the morning sometimes.
0: Yep. Everything's bigger in Texas.
1: It is.
0: And that includes the lines of sinners. But now that you've made the transition to Orange, California, how are you enjoying it?
1: I've been grateful wherever God has sent me.
0: Yeah.
1: I really have been. And, you know, people ask me, where do you like the best? I'd say, well, what do you tell your kids? Which one of your children do you like the best, you know?
0: Uh-huh.
1: So I've been grateful for where I've been, and I loved my years in Texas. I really did. But they really, in a sense, prepared me for the Diocese of Orange because the diversity in Fort Worth is like the diversity in Orange County, except more of. So I'm really enjoying it.
0: When you're saying diversity, what kind of different groups do you have in Orange?
1: In Orange, we have, of course, a big Hispanic population.
0: Right.
1: We have the largest concentration of Vietnamese outside of Vietnam.
0: Mm-hmm.
1: We have a big Korean population, Filipinos, Tongans from the South Seas, Samoans,
0: mm-hmm.
1: Chinese. In fact, on the Christ Cathedral campus now, we have Mass in English, Vietnamese, of course, Spanish, and then Cantonese, and then the other Chinese dialect, too.
0: Mm-hmm. Okay. Wow. Mandarin?
1: Mandarin, certainly, yeah. Yes, Mandarin. Yeah. So, yeah.
0: See, most folks on the East Coast think about the ethnic parishes being from different parts of Europe, but it's really far more expansive areas from Asia that affect, as well as, of course, Latin America.
1: Right. We have a very large Chinese population growing. That's why we've started to offer a Mass in Mandarin, too.
0: Mm-hmm.
1: Many of our parishes would have 3 or 4 cultures, Mass offered in 3 or 4 languages, and staff and priests to minister in that. So that's really kind of the environment that I'm in or where I live and pastor.
0: Yeah, and that makes for a very exciting and vibrant kind of community.
1: It does.
0: That's one of the great things about the United States is having that ethnic diversity that complements, you know, the other groups.
1: Yeah.
0: And whatever tensions may exist overall, once you start having the food festivals, the fun begins.
1: Well, that's like egg rolls, churros, all those kind of things.
0: Yeah.
1: If you go to Christ Cathedral Mass on Sunday, they have all of that and more every Sunday.
0: So that's a lot of fun. Now, one of the things that your Christ Cathedral used to have another name. What was it before?
1: Crystal Cathedral.
0: Crystal Cathedral. And the man who started that was Robert Schuller?
1: Dr. Robert Schuller, yes. And his wife, Arvella, was very involved.
0: Mm-hmm. And and his son for a while, too.
1: Yes.
0: And they pretty much wanted the diocese to have this church, correct?
1: That's correct. That transpired before I got there. But as I got to know the Schullers not too long after I came, and as I've heard the stories, there were several number of individuals or parties interested in the cathedral campus. But in fact, Dr. Schuller had asked that the Diocese of Orange be able to acquire it, as I was told, so that the ministry of the word and the preaching of the gospel might continue.
0: Right, right. And, you know, given that we're still using cathedrals from 1,700 years ago, there's a good chance that we'll keep on, you know, using this cathedral on into the future.
1: Yeah, it's sacula, sacula, saculorum, as we used to say, forever,
0: yes.
1: You know.
0: Right, right, for the ages to the ages. Now, along with that, because he had a television ministry.
1: He did. He had it with the so-called Hour of Power, which was really probably his bigger ministry in many ways than what happened on the campus there.
0: Mm-hmm. And so there still are these studios that were there, and now EWTN and your diocese, and then also there's radio. There's a lot of media. Tell us what's going on.
1: A lot of media stuff, yes. And I would say, too, in the process of renovating the campus, what had been his studios, they're no longer there, but in what we call the Tower of Hope, which had been the largest building in Orange County at one time, we have a studio there for EWTN and a MacArthur radio. Mm-hmm. And then the actual technology for the EWTN studio is underground under the cathedral area.
0: Okay. So what are some of the programs? Like we mentioned at the beginning, Jack Williams was talking to us about a program that's being made, a new program for our radio affiliates that's being made there, the Catholic Cafe?
1: That really had just started. Call Me Catholic.
0: Call Me Catholic.
1: Call Me Catholic, yes. That's weekly, and it's in the radio studio, and Peggy Normandin is the host, and she's a great interviewer. So that's every Saturday. It's about topical things in the life of the church, and she's interviewed me at least a couple of times, mm-hmm. and she has guests all the time, so that's going on all the time.
0: Yeah. Now, as the bishop of this diocese, how does this media work relate to what you're doing? I mean, you're pastor, and like the Vatican Council said, you're a father to your diocese. And, you know, so you have this whole diocese, but this is another aspect of ministry. How does that relate to your work as pastor and father to the diocese?
1: I would say probably in a couple levels. We moved on the campus now nearly 3 years ago, and so my offices are on there. So first of all, I'm present there when I'm in the office almost every day, and I always try to walk around the campus and visit folks when they come, and we have all kinds of programs there. So that's one level. Another level is, if you ask me what I am, I identify myself as a parish priest or as a pastor. So the cathedral campus itself brings so many people from near and far, and they are on campus, they pray, they stop, they visit. We have docents available, and they attend Mass as well. We have about 12,000 people a weekend going to Mass there.
0: 12, how many?
1: 12,000 people.
0: Not 1,200.
1: 12,000.
0: 12,000.
1: With about 11 Masses in four languages. Mm-hmm. So there's all kinds of folks around. So, I mean, it's evangelizing that way. It's reaching folks that way. But also with the technology, you know, with EWTN Studio, and then with the radio station. And then I do Twitter as well, and I write a blog and those kind of things. Mm-hmm. So there's all those levels of reaching out to the peripheries and beyond, you know, to reach out to the folks. And the cathedral campus itself, it's easy to get to. It's on a bus line, it's in the middle of Garden Grove, and people can easily get to it.
0: In fact, you know, if you've been to the area, you know that you can see the Crystal Cathedral, and then with an eye shot is the Magic Mountain in Disney World.
1: Yes, if you
0: the Matterhorn Mountain.
1: If you go up to the what's called the Tower of Hope, which that's all been redone and retrofitted for earthquakes, and that's where our studios are. There's a chapel on the 13th floor, which Dr. Schuller had built there, and we have now we have Mass there every day. Our friend Father Spitzer celebrates Mass every day. And if it's clear, especially in the winter months, you can look out and see snow on the mountains in the distance. You can look one way and see Catalina Island in the Pacific, and you can see the A for the A's Stadium, and of course you can see the Matterhorn from Disneyland, or the Haunted Hotel from the California Adventure and those kind of things. You see all that from one area.
0: And the reason I mention it is, that is of course, and some of these things, the baseball game, Knott's Berry Farm, is that still open?
1: Yes, it is.
0: Okay, good. Yeah, that was fun.
1: I'll take you there sometime.
0: Okay.
1: You can wear your cowboy hat and boots, and I'll do the same thing.
0: Okay. And now I want to go. And so, but also Disneyland and all. These are international attractions.
1: Yeah, people there from all over the world, especially going to Disneyland and those places.
0: Exactly. And so then they might also be coming to the cathedral, which is just, again, visible from there.
1: In February, we're going to, quote, unquote, we call break ground or bust the construction of the cathedral itself. Because so we can actually start building and converting it to a Catholic space of worship. Mm-hmm. Where folks worship now is in Dr. Schuller's first building called the Arboretum. Mm-hmm. But at any rate, we'll be doing that. So we really have an idea of making that visible and known to people, just like when they come to Disneyland, Anaheim's not far away, they come up to the Christ Cathedral campus.
0: Sure. Now, besides that international draw to the region, and that flows over to your cathedral. Again, there's that ministry that is buzzing out through the media in a highly media-centered part of the country.
1: Exactly.
0: The media is not just Hollywood out there. It's all over the region.
1: Really, it's woven, really, it's part of the culture.
0: Yeah. And so how do you see, as pastor, not only that you go and bless, but how does that interact with your ministry in your diocese and what you do and what they're doing with the radio and such?
1: Yeah, let me just give you just a small example of that. Every diocese every year has its pastoral services appeal. Normally the way it's done, I write a letter and I do video. In fact, I'm going to do some little shoot for that after here. But we're talking about, too, why not get an app for our pastoral services appeal that instead of showing a video at Mass, folks can take that app out and look at it and follow it there, mm-hmm. And use apps for other things as well beyond that. So just to get the word out, the gospel out, way beyond the bounds of the campus.
0: Yeah.
1: So it's both on campus and out, too.
0: And this is an important area. For instance, in some parts of society, in some strata of, especially our younger people, they don't watch much television like older folks do.
1: Like you and I.
0: Yeah, well, I was going to say at least like I. but they are extremely savvy about various forms of the media, and they are very tuned into media, but not just what we was modern in our day when we watching I Love Lucy, to now they're doing
1: Leave It to Beaver and those.
0: Yeah. And these various aspects are important for you to also have a sense of involvement in.
1: I kind of a latecomer to the media, to digital media, but I use it a lot. I find especially when I'm with young people a lot that I'll take pictures with them, or I'd let them know I have a Twitter so they can get in contact with me. So in fact, they follow me on Twitter. I got about 5,000 followers. Many of them are young folks who then can contact me that way.
0: Mm-hmm. Oh, okay. See, then that's the kind of thing. And one of the points that I've noticed over the years with radio in particular, because people listen to radio during the daytime. Those of us who watch TV will usually do so in the evening. It's two shifts. One of the things I find is that a generation that was not well catechized from about 68 through the 90s is learning a lot about their faith. Do you see that going on?
1: I do. And I'll mention this tomorrow when I speak, but in fact, the radio waves, the radio has the ability to be that still small voice of God that can penetrate all kinds of things and get to folks when they're in their car, when they're listening, when they're working, and kind of touch their hearts. And maybe there's something they were thinking about. So radio can do it in a way that other media really can't as well.
0: That's right. And especially since our media outlets tend to be commercial free.
1: Yes.
0: You know, a lot of people switch around during commercials. They don't have to do that with us. We give it away because it's the gospel of Christ.
1: Mm-hmm,
0: and we just want people to hear this good news.
1: And sometimes people, when they hear it, they've been thinking about it, reflecting on it. Where do I go? They've been praying, how do I get back? All these, how do I come back to church? And all of a sudden they hear something that's what they were looking for. And then their lives get touched. That radio wave gets through to them in a way nothing else can.
0: Yeah, yeah, yeah. It's certainly been the story in, you know, some of these folks here at the radio conference have heard stories of people. It was most moving to me, a man on his way to commit suicide.
1: Yeah.
0: Happened to see the bumper sticker for one of the Catholic radio stations in Seattle and turned to it and heard something that got him to change his mind, and, you know, he's decided not to commit suicide.
1: Or maybe they're listening, all of a sudden they hear Hail Mary, full of grace, and those of us who learn that prayer, who we know it, that touches something in them and brings them back, you know?
0: So. Yes. Exactly. So that Hail Mary is not just a football play, but it becomes something that goes way beyond.
1: And see, then you find, again, the blessing, the benefit of having memorized that, so you know it. And then so when it's heard, it touches somebody's heart.
0: Exactly. In terms of, because you, of course, you'll be going to the Bishop's Conference in just about another week or two.
1: In fact, I fly there Friday night.
0: Friday night. So next week you'll be there. What do you speak about with your fellow bishops in terms of the benefits of radio for their dioceses?
1: I go back usually to my experience I had at Guadalupe Radio in Texas,
0: mm-hmm.
1: in Fort Worth there,
0: mm-hmm.
1: in the Metroplex area.
0: Right.
1: And that was really my first experience with, as a bishop or as a on Catholic radio, and how I learned and how that gave people a chance to get in touch with me. And I encouraged them. I said, you know, the Holy Spirit works through this. So I encouraged them to get involved, know somebody in Catholic radio, get on Catholic radio in some way, you know?
0: Mm-hmm. Mm-hmm. Yeah, this is something that goes on. But at the same time, do you run, as bishop, do you run the radio station?
1: How much canon law do you know?
0: Not much. Canon law. I was in seminary. I was ordained in 76. All that my teachers knew is that canon law is changing. We don't know what it is, so we're not going to teach you anything.
1: Yeah, yeah.
0: That's me.
1: Yeah. There are several levels of this, of course, too. If something is going to have the name Catholic, well, then it has to have my approbation to give it to guarantee that. So in that way, I'm involved, but I'm not involved directly in the day-to-day operations of it. We have a wonderful communications department that does all that, but I generally know what's going on, and I'm on the program sometimes as well.
0: Mm-hmm. Yeah, so it's not really run by the bishops. It's, again, you do what a bishop does. You know, the Greek word episkopos means overseer.
1: So, I mean, I oversee all of that.
0: Right. And, you know, did you know it comes from a Hebrew word, mevaker, which were one of the 12 officers in the Qumran community were overseers.
1: No, I didn't know that.
0: Yeah, that's... See.
1: So you teach me that, I teach you canon law.
0: What an exchange. Lord knows I need it. But, you know, that sense of...
1: Amorable comertium, as they would say in Latin.
0: There you go.
1: Wonderful exchange.
0: Sig veri. And so this is something that then we see that the bishops can have an oversight, but really, this is run as lay ministries over the country.
1: Yeah, it really is, and that's really the way it should be. It really is an expression of the laymen and women living their faith and preaching the gospel, living it mm-hmm. by doing that.
0: Exactly. And certainly that flows right out of the vision of the document on the laity in Vatican II, that, you know, their role of ministry and proclaiming the word is different than what we do from a pulpit.
1: Right.
0: But no less important.
1: No, it's even more important. And sometimes it's actually in the world, in the marketplace, where they are, and where a lot of folks can be reached that might not be able to be reached on a Sunday.
0: Exactly. And that's my image always, you know, from that document on the laity, is that the lay folk, get into places you and I can't.
1: That's right.
0: A lot of times, even insurance companies won't let us into certain places of work because of safety issues. But they can go there because they work there and they're in the insurance program. Mm-hmm. So they can go and reach people in order to bring them to Christ and to know Him in the church.
1: And they can be very effective apostles living their faith. That way, then that opens the door to folks kind of maybe being renewed their faith, and then they come to the sacraments or us or whatever to continue that journey, you know? Mm-hmm.
0: Exactly, exactly. And so we have our role.
1: And it's not either or, it's both and.
0: Exactly. And, you know, the orientation of our priesthood is towards the priesthood of baptism, our distinct ordination. And the priesthood that comes in the holy orders is something that needs the priesthood of the laity just as they need right. us. It's a mutual relationship, not a power struggle.
1: It reflects what I call best the Catholic lens of things. It's both and.
0: Exactly.
1: The Catholic lens
0: exactly.
1: of life.
0: Exactly. Exactly. That's folks know a lot of times. People have been tempted in theology to say, well, it's only this, it's only that. And the Catholic says, well, why is it only that? Where's that in your Bible? You know, it's both and.
1: It's always both and.
0: Yeah, yeah. And so that this is a very important part of it.
1: I mean, the culture tends to kind of segment things either or, but really the Catholic lens of life is both and.
0: Exactly, exactly. And this is something too, as you know, we it's something that at a certain level showed up in the election, but it's more throughout the culture that there are divisions in the culture, and the politicians aren't always the best ones to help heal this. They have a role, but this is where we, as people of faith, who focus more on serving Christ than we do on careers and things. This is where we help to see that both. And radio, along with the rest of the ministries, are part of getting that message
1: yes,
0: out there.
1: Absolutely.
0: Yeah. And what is any last things that you would want to say that you'd like to see the radio and other ministries and media do?
1: You know, the more radio can outreach to everybody, that really does what Pope Francis says. It goes out to the peripheries. So you especially reach out to young adults, for one,
0: mm-hmm.
1: Especially there, to reach out to all levels of Catholics and everybody who's searching for Christ.
0: Mm-hmm.
1: And I don't think there really is any limit to that.
0: And one of the treasures that I think you have in your diocese is our mutual friend, Father Robert Spitzer. I'm, very concerned about the way that so many young people hear a very biased version of the church's relationship to science. And folks in the secular culture want to alienate the church and science from each other and offer science without God. Mm-hmm. And someone like Father Spitzer shows that's not the church's mentality.
1: He does
0: at
1: it
0: all.
1: Very, very well. He and I have had a number of talks about that, and he's given great reflections on that. He and I were talking, and I said, let me share an experience I had. Somebody came to me with a thing about faith and reason are opposed, or science and faith are opposed, science and faith are opposed. I said, okay. I said, you agree that penicillin is important. Oh, absolutely. I said, penicillin was really discovered by Dr. Louis Pasteur, who was a practicing Catholic.
0: Mm-hmm.
1: Or radiation, Marie Curie, or... we all know about DNA, RNA, genetics. That came from Gregor Mendel, an Augustinian monk. So at its roots, science and faith are not opposed.
0: And we can add one more that even has his theory as a television series now, and that's Father Jacques Lemaitre, who came up with the Big Bang Theory.
1: Of course. He was a Jesuit, was he?
0: No, he was trained by Jesuits, but he was a priest of the diocese, a diocesan priest. And Father Jacques Lemaitre convinced Einstein that the Big Bang Theory was true. Einstein didn't like the theory because it didn't fit his worldview, but Lemaitre had the evidence. that this is important for us to have Father Spitzer and others and get more folks, letting folks know science really is something that is not contrary to our faith, but our faith embraces
1: yeah.
0: all these aspects,
1: yes.
0: and they're not against each other. And that's how we can reach out to our society.
1: You know, even when I use my Twitter account, which I also would do on the radio, you can talk about science, you can talk about faith, you can do any number of things. So I don't think there's any limit to really what radio continue to do to evangelize.
0: Yeah, that's a very important thing. Well, this is something that I hope that we get a chance to talk a little bit more about, because we got to take a break. But we wanted to get questions from the radio people. These are from all over the country. They're going to ask you questions. So you just got to be ready here now. And then we'll get questions from all of you calling in as well. So please stay with us.

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0: Thank you. Well, as you can see tonight, we have a very nice big crowd because they're here for the radio conference. But we'd like to have you come. We have a crowd like this every time if we can. And if you can be part of this audience, please contact our pilgrimage department at 205-271-2966. 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They'll give you information about the scheduling of masses, programs where you can be in the audience, directions up to Hansville to pray with the sisters, and information about where to stay and eat and all that good stuff. So we'd love to have you come here and join us. You ready for some questions?
1: Sure.
0: Let's giddy up and start off with a phone call. Hello, Susan.
2: Hello.
0: Hi, where are you calling from?
2: The Mile High City of Denver.
0: Well, ain't you something? And so what is your question, Susan?
2: First of all, I want to say I love EWTN.
0: Thank you, ma'am.
2: And one of my favorite shows is Spitzer's Universe.
0: Good.
2: My question is, when the diocese took over the building, was a special blessing said? Since it was formerly more secular in its use.
0: So to consecrate, was there a prayer of consecration?
2: Yes, consecration, yes.
0: Thanks.
2: Yes.
0: So was there a prayer of consecration over there?
1: All of the buildings on campus have been blessed.
0: Okay.
1: And the ground has been blessed too.
0: Okay.
1: And when the cathedral building itself is done in 2 years or more or less, then it will actually be consecrated as a Catholic cathedral.
0: So it's not consecrated yet.
1: No,
0: you're going to finish working on it.
1: It's empty. So it's really 2 years more to finish the cathedral building.
0: Okay.
1: But it's 35 acres, 6 buildings, and they're all up and running except for the cathedral building.
0: Mm-hmm. All right. So, they
1: so
0: will,
1: yes, the answer is
0: everything
1: yes.
0: is blessed, but the cathedral will eventually be consecrated. And,
1: right.
0: you know, it's a wonderful ceremony. I hope
1: anointing the walls.
0: Yeah, anointing the walls and the altar and such, which goes all the way back to Exodus 40 when they didn't have walls, but they did anoint the tent poles
1: right.
0: for the original temple.
1: Right,
0: so
1: right.
0: that'd be a great thing to be part of.
1: Yes.
0: We have another question here from our studio audience. Sir, where are you from?
3: From Ireland, Dublin, Ireland.
0: Ireland, good to have you here. Welcome. And we'll see if he wins the long distance award. So, what's your question?
3: My question is about pre-recorded prayers on radio.
0: Mm-hmm.
3: Whether it's more effective to have live prayers, live mass, live divine mercy, or pre-recorded. Is there a difference?
1: Okay.
0: Yeah.
1: I would go back to where it really is both and.
0: Mm-hmm.
1: Because absolutely live is better. Of course, when you're there praying with your community, with the priest. But pre-recorded prayers might help when you're by yourself. For example, you know, the office that we pray every day, the Liturgy of the Hours, I have on my iPhone an app
0: mm-hmm.
1: that I can actually pray mm-hmm. night prayer along with it.
0: Mm-hmm.
1: And
0: mm-hmm.
1: I can pray the rosary. So, yes, I'd say both.
0: And, you know, especially when you're doing radio or television, for that matter, you can't always have a camera crew to broadcast a live rosary or divine
1: right,
0: mercy,
1: right,
0: you just
1: right.
0: can't. And there's, in fact, you know, I did the Holy Rosary in the Holy Land back in 92. And that's why people notice, wait a minute, your beard was black. Yes. Long time ago. And so, but the point though of it is, it takes a lot of work to get the footage and then to edit it.
1: Yeah.
0: And especially the editing, it takes longer than the shooting of the footage. And so there's certain things that you pre-record and have available, but there are other times where it may not be visually as interesting, but you can have a live ceremony, and especially for special certain circumstances.
1: Mm-hmm.
0: Let's take another caller. Hello, Jennifer.
4: Hi, Father. How are you?
0: Fine, thanks. Where are you calling from?
4: I'm calling from St. Paul, Minnesota.
0: Oh, that's a nice town. I like the beautiful cathedral up there. And,
4: oh, yes.
0: And what is your question?
4: I have a question regarding the effectiveness of using the Catholic Church or local churches using electronic billboards to attract people who have been away from the church or who have not you know, even heard of a Catholic church to come and check out the parish. And I just wanted to ask your guests about the effectiveness of maybe, you know, joining our, you know, other Christian brothers and sisters with more of that broadcasting with electronic sure. billboards to attract people to come back to the church.
0: Sure. So what do you think of that, Bishop, having these electronic billboards and or other forms of billboards to attract people? What do you think of the effectiveness of that?
1: Well, we have one that was there during Reverend Schuller's time, but we've repaired it, brought it up to state technology, right on the corner of the Christ Cathedral campus at a big intersection. Uh-huh. So it changes pictures all the time, different colors and everything, but it gives the mass times, it says you're always welcome, three or four different colors. It even has me there with my blog and with my Twitter account, you know. Uh-huh. So we really do that, and it really is really reaches out to a lot of people.
0: So that is something
1: it is something that's good to do.
0: Could be very, yes. very effective.
1: And it gets people's attention.
0: And that would be something good. Would as a bishop, if somebody had that idea, would you prefer that they coordinate with you or that they just go ahead as lay people and do it on their own?
1: I would say with that, that's both and, okay?
0: Okay.
1: My first pastor's motto was no surprises. Because I surprise them once or twice. Uh-huh. And I learn. These ideas and these inspirations are really important, and that's part of one's apostolic work and mission. At the same time, because it's part of the whole body of Christ, the local church, it's important for me at least to know about it, to work with the folks who coordinate media with me.
0: That sounds like a good idea. We have another question from our studio audience. Ma'am, where are you from?
5: I am from Sacramento, California.
0: Were you born there?
5: No, in Mexico City.
0: There you go. Which is your cell phone.
1: Capitolina or Chilanga?
5: Chilanga.
1: Okay.
0: And so what is your question?
5: I have to say thank you, Bishop, for being involved in radio. It's something that really helped us and helped the church. Our Bishop Jaime Soto is a bishop that is involved also in the radio. Then I was asking if Orange is a diocese with a huge population that speaks Spanish. Have you think that it's a good idea to have a radio, Catholic radio in sí. Spanish?
1: Yo puedo contestar en español o en inglés.
5: Okay. Español sería
1: ¿Estamos
5: mal.
1: Bien?
0: Okay. Sí, no hay problema.
1: Y el Monseñor Soto, él nació en Orange también. ¿Eh? 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Yo conozco su familia muy bien. 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Mm-hmm. Entonces debemos usar todos estos métodos o programas para llegar al pueblo. ¿Eh?
0: Sí. Sí. So, we want to say that in English?
1: For you?
0: No, I understood it, but there's a few other folks over here.
1: You see, I'm used to responding in Spanish and Orange many times. No, thanks to BDWTN, we have already Spanish program in the Diocese of Orange on Catholic radio and on TV.
0: Yeah.
1: But really, it's the more we can do that, the better it is for all of the folks in Orange. So it's really very important.
0: This was the first stage of Mother Angelica's vision of international development. That was to have Spanish. Yes. And we have Spanish radio and Spanish television 24 hours, 7 days a week. And it broadcasts across Latin America, as well as North America and Spain. And, you know, just so folks also know, we have German 24 hours, and we have one of our English feeds to Europe and to Africa and Canada that also have a little bit of French. We eventually hope to have more French. So the world is multilingual, and this is very important for us to have.
1: Especially with so many of the families where I live and also in Texas before, they tend to sometimes be, I would say, bothered or set upon by, I know, well-meaning folks, but other different religions that try to confuse them. So Spanish radio, for the others too, but really can get exactly what we believe, who we are, to all kinds of folks out there that may have been kind of confused by some of this stuff.
0: Yeah. So it's a good way to keep the, you know, what the Catholic faith really is, yes. clear.
1: Yes.
0: Because, yeah, sometimes confusion is brought in by accident, sometimes on purpose. We have another question. Sir, where are you from?
6: Manhattan, Kansas.
0: Manhattan,
6: the little lab.
0: Yeah, the little Manhattan. And so what is your question?
6: This morning, my spirit was very troubled as I was praying, thinking on the national elections. People on both sides of the aisle, you can speak, were voting for a greater vision for America. Mm-hmm. What my spirit was saying, that calls for a conversion of heart of the nation, a contrite spirit. But I think what the outside world is seeing from the United States is a defiant spirit. Mm-hmm. And I was wondering if you had thoughts on that vision.
1: Well, yesterday I was packing, getting ready to come, so I wasn't paying attention to much anything else. But I do believe this is a good moment for us now, for what I call the common good, to live our faith and to witness, to bring people together and to bring healing and reconciliation, but a good spirit of unity for the common good now too.
0: Mm-hmm. One of the things that I have pointed out, on one hand in our culture, we have a tendency to be relativistic. You have your truth, I have my truth, and we'll just accept everybody's differences and then get along, and we don't. I think that's the defiance that sometimes this man is seeing. Right. Because if you have a relativistic culture, you don't have a basis for resolving the differences. If I have my truth and you have your truth, there's no truth in between
1: us.
0: That's
1: right.
0: Upon which we can base an important discussion and both realize, oh, this is a good insight. It's either my way or your way, and that's it.
1: Winners or losers.
0: Exactly. And this is one of the gifts that Catholicism needs to bring. We believe in the truth that God created in the universe, and that we want to seek that truth together, primarily the truth about God and about being human. But as we do that, and come to a truth together, then we find ways to reconcile, not on the basis of I win, you lose, but on a basis, what do we do to help everyone win?
1: Yes.
0: This has, dividing elites from the poor and, this group and that group. And this is from the bad spirit.
1: Yes.
0: That God's spirit wants us to have. How can we build up this country together so that the poor people don't stay poor?
1: Right.
0: And what's the most practical way to do it? Not just my way, but what gets it done for the sake of the poor. You have another question, sir. Where are you from?
7: Well, I'm a native Southern Californian, but I'm a transplant to our nation's capital, Washington, D.C.
0: Uh-huh. And?
7: And the question I have for you, Your Excellency, is the Reverend Schuller, who you inherited, of course, the campus there of Crystal Cathedral, now Christ Cathedral. Reverend Schuller had a very special interest in someone that we all hold dear to our hearts.
1: Right.
7: Maybe speak a little bit about that that special friendship.
0: Okay.
1: And I'm a twice transplanted person from the Midwest to Southern California now. So, and I might illustrate that, which I know what you're talking about, with a personal story. Mm-hmm. Both the Schullers were still living when I arrived in Orange, and they both were at my installation. He was for sure. So he was at the hospital at UCI, which is right next door to the cathedral campus. So I got a call, could I go over and see him? So I just walked over, and as any priest would do, you go to the hospital when you're a surgeon.
0: Sure. As a matter of fact, I had to cut our meeting short.
1: Yes.
0: Because I had to go to the hospital to see someone who was dying.
1: And so both of them, Mrs. Schuller and he was there. So I was visiting with both. And I said to Dr. Schuller, I said, Dr. Schuller, years ago, I saw you on TV. I said, I was not very old at that time. I said, but you know who you reminded me of, the way you preach? You reminded me of Fulton Sheen. He lit up. He says he was a good friend of mine.
0: Is that right?
1: I said, I can see Fulton Sheen in you, because I found out that they were friends, and he Fulton Sheen had, Archbishop Sheen had preached on the Crystal Cathedral a couple times. Mm-hmm. So he modeled himself after Fulton Sheen, and they were good friends. And in fact, to this day, they aren't on display right now, but there are four statues of people who are important to Reverend Schuller, and one of them is Fulton Sheen.
0: You know, one of the things I have to also add that I admired very much about Reverend Schuller, Dr. Schuller, is that he belonged to a group of evangelical broadcasters. There was an association that they formed. But they had it as a rule that Catholics would not be allowed to join it. And that meant Mother Angelica couldn't join. He quit the group very publicly and let them know, if there's no room for the Catholics here, there's no room for me.
1: Wow, yeah.
0: And it's that kind of standing up, you know, for, you know, in recognition, do we have differences with some evangelicals? Sure. But we have a lot of similarities. And we want to evangelize the culture, as do they. And he saw that more in common with Archbishop Sheen and with Mother Angelica and with the church. And I think eventually that group changed its membership because he did take such a strong stance.
1: And that's happened to me kind of on a more current temporary level with my friendship with Pastor Rick Warren at Saddleback Church.
0: Yes, yes. Is that far from you?
1: That's not, it's depending on, you said, it's like on the traffic. Distance-wise, it's not too far. But we become good friends right after I got there, and he and I have been able to work together on how does the faith community respond to mental illness.
0: Yes. So, yeah. And again, he's somebody who, said, yeah, we might have differences of some theology, but we have these other levels of similarity that we share. And building, and I think that was one of the points of Nostra Aetate. Uh-huh. Let's build with where we share commonly held truths and move toward the truth, not towards compromise, but towards the truth together based on the truths that we already share. And some of those truths have to deal with charity and goodness to people in need.
1: And Orange County has been a very blessed place to be able to live and do that a lot.
0: Mm-hmm, mm-hmm. And this is something that I see part of, you know, that man's question about the situation in our culture today, where the churches can work together on seeking the moral values we want among politicians, business people, the labor force, families. These are things we can, and our work in the media can do that together. That's an important element.
1: And that complements or supplements what we do liturgically on Sunday when we pray together.
0: Exactly.
1: It really adds to that.
0: Right, right. And again, that's never going to be something where we just water down the truth and just come to a gray mess. No, again, we love the truth.
1: Right.
0: But we start off with these shared truths.
1: Mm-hmm.
0: This is something else. In California, we hear tensions sometimes, at least those of us who don't live there, and it could be just the media. But there sometimes seem tensions between people who are religious and people who are secular. Do you see that as much of an issue where you live?
1: You know, where I live, I have not found that, and I've been up and down California a lot, and I've made a lot of friends of different faith persuasions or no faith. I haven't found that personally, and I'm not saying it's not there, but I have not found that personally.
0: Yeah, yeah. So that's sometimes an image that is projected, but doesn't fit reality.
1: When I was transferred out to California, some of my well-meaning friends said to me, you going to California? I'm not sure what that meant, but in fact,
0: well, had you surfed before?
1: Not with the Irish skin. No, I don't know.
0: No. So,
1: but there's I found I love California. It's my home now. The folks in Orange, every place I've been, there's a lot of mythology that when you get there on the ground, It's not true.
0: It just dissipates.
1: It dissipates, yeah.
0: Yeah, and that's an important part, because that way we don't, increase a myth of antagonism that's just not necessary.
1: It's not there, yeah.
0: Yeah, and that's an important part of our work. And one area that I think is good for people to know a little bit about, we've gone through a period of the last 50 years where vocations have become something of a crisis. Where do you see vocations to priesthood and religious life, as well as to married life, family life? Where do you see that going at this point, in where you are in Orange?
1: I guess I could speak about it from an experiential point of view, or not necessarily the best empirical, but I've been involved, for example, with Marriage Encounter over the years. I've just been involved with the Marriage Encounter movement now in Southern California. Mm-hmm. I still do a few number of weddings every year. Mm-hmm. So I know that the number of weddings that are witnessed are not as many as there used to be, at least that's what I hear, but I still find the couples that come eager and want to learn and prepare, and they want to embrace the sacrament of matrimony. Mm-hmm. In the Diocese of Orange, I mean, to speak about vocations to the diocesan priesthood, we have about 40 seminarians, mm-hmm. more or less. I should ordain 6 men next year. We're blessed to have the Norbertines as well.
0: There's a Norbertine monastery in your diocese, St. Michael's?
1: St. Michael's, and they have a high school there too. Mm-hmm. We were blessed with many other religious communities. This year and the year before, I ordained 2 Franciscans, one to the priesthood, one to the diaconate, OFMs from Santa Barbara. So from my point of view, I'm very hopeful from what I've seen and what I've experienced,
0: Mm-hmm. Yeah, I think overall throughout the world, in fact, I remember reading that from the very first year of Pope St. John Paul's papacy, the downward trend turned and gradually started coming up worldwide, and it's up here in the United States as well.
1: I can say for sure, for example, we use St. John's Seminary. One of the ones we use is in Camarillo for the Archdiocese of LA, and Archbishop Gomez is a good friend of mine. He's very interested in the seminary. Is very important to him. It's really, St. John's is about a capacity now, so I was there for the Ministry of Reader and Candidacy a few weeks ago. We have a number of seminarians at the North American College of our own. They're full. They have about 240 seminarians. Mm-hmm. So from what I can see in my own small world, I'm very grateful for what I see and what I've experienced.
0: Yeah, and I've traveled around the country a lot, and seminaries in New Orleans and St. Louis, Minneapolis, Denver, these seminaries are full as well. Many others.
1: I think the Archdiocese of Boston, too, is overflowing, I think.
0: Is that right?
1: Yeah, they have over capacity.
0: Yeah, so this is, there's some great things going on, and we appreciate that you and the other overseers, the bishops of the church, are helping us to lead and direct us in that way. Would you please join me in giving a blessing to our audience?
1: Sure.
0: May Almighty God bless you and keep you and cause His face to shine upon you and lead you in all of your ways by His peace. We bless you, the Father, the Son, and the Holy Spirit.
1: Amen.
0: Amen. And, we noticed that, the stock market went down yesterday. Now it's coming back up. And a lot of people are a little bit nervous about finances with the transition. This happens every 4 years when there's an election. But sometimes your nervousness makes us nervous, because we need to have you keep us in between the gas bill, the electric bill, and the cable bill. And as we don't see much coming in,
1: and
0: it's a little
1: Sunday
0: nervous
1: collection.
0: For us and the Sunday collection. So please help us if you can. Thank you.

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1: There's a way of life where we learn that in giving, we receive. It's our refuge from chaos and light to guide us through darkness. It's a place where the broken receive healing and repentant hearts find mercy. So where is this hope and who knows the way? Our hope rests in Jesus and His church leads the way. So if you're longing to fill an emptiness, we invite you to experience the peace that only comes from God. We are Catholic. Welcome home.
2: Welcome to Catholic Blitz, and in the hot seat today is Father Ken Briganti. Are you ready?
3: Yes, I am.
2: Well, your question is, what is the Gospel of Thomas in 1 minute?
3: Yeah, what is it? No, ever since Da Vinci Code, this all came out. It belongs to this class of books called the Gnostic Gospels. They're not true. They're not canonical. Some of them might have a couple of things of kernels of truth, but most of it is not. And so therefore, there are about 700 that claim to be Gospels, and it was the Church and through the guidance of the Holy Spirit, the inspiration of the Holy Spirit, that we came up with the four Gospels that we have today, Matthew, Mark, Luke, and John. And that's what Holy Mother Church says are inspired words of text. And that's it.
2: Well, you did a good job there, Father Ken.
3: And
2: come back again for more Catholic Blitz.
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5: You don't discipline now, the world will later. Mm-hmm. It's that simple. So if you do it now, they don't have to be disciplined by the world. The world doesn't love them. Mm-hmm. The world can hurt them pretty bad. The world's inconsistent and erratic. This is not a farm in 1880 anymore, Doug. Mm-hmm. In those days, you could have just been a pretty sloppy parent, but the culture was kind of in a certain uniformity, mm-hmm. and you didn't have to contend with technology and smartphones and everything else. 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
7: I firmly believe that prayer is communication with God. And if we know that God is a loving Father, why wouldn't we want to talk to God? The reality is, we've got to talk to our family, we've got to talk to our friends, and if God is real, and God is definitely real, He wants to hear about our day. He also wants to know

0: to offend you, who are all good and deserving of all of our love. We pray in reparation for all of the sin which offends you. Do not give us what we truly deserve, but grant us your mercy and forgiveness. Let us not suffer damnation, but help us find the way to salvation. Amen.
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5: Good evening and welcome back to the Journey Home program. I'm your host, John Mark Grodi. And once again, we have this great privilege here in EWTN to sit down, kick back, have a cup of coffee, and hear a story. Tonight we're joined by Philip Campbell sharing his story. He's a revert from Pentecostalism. And as with any times we share these on these descriptions, these backgrounds on the lower thirds, right? There's always such a bigger story. It's always the tip of the iceberg, but
6: it is.
5: It's great to have you here tonight.
6: Very nice to be here. Thank you.
5: Yeah. Thanks for coming to share your story. And we'll make sure we talk later. Your website is philipcampbell.net.
6: Yes.
5: You've written a number of books, especially some great books on church history, one of which I just read recently. The full title is?
6: Heroes and Heretics of the Reformation.
5: It's a great book, the history of the Reformation, and both, you know, what happened in terms of the break, but all the history leading up to it, you know, the saints and heroes and all the figures that time period. It's a really good book. So good.
6: Thank you. Check. I'm glad you enjoyed it.
5: Absolutely. Well, let's turn to your story. Take us way back. We'll start at the beginning. Tell us a little bit about your childhood, your background, your family.
6: Yeah. Well, so I was born into just a blue collar family in southern Michigan, say probably Metro Detroit area. On my dad's side, they were all ethnic Sicilians. My grandma spoke Sicilian. You know, we had the papers of when they came over on the boat and everything. So it was very, very, very Sicilian. And then my mom's side, there was Polish, there was Irish, so it was basically all the passionate races of the Irish, Poles, Italians. You know, right. But very culturally Catholic on all those sides. Mm-hmm. You know. I had a pretty, what I think was a normal, very secular upbringing. I've been fairly happy with, you know, my upbringing. I had no gripes about my parents or anything like that. They did a fine job. It was just very normal 1980s secular United States upbringing. Had no real religious background, so to speak. Obviously, Catholicism runs culturally in immigrant families from places like Italy and whatnot. But that cultural Catholicism, it has its pros and cons, you know. Sometimes you get this sense in which, like, well, yeah, we're Catholic. We have our picture of St. Joseph on the wall. We, you know, but there's no actual practice of faith. And so I didn't grow up with any practice of faith or anything like that. My parents didn't practice. I don't know what their religious story was, but, you know, it had ceased to become anything definitive in my family's life by the time I was born. So I didn't really know much about it, but I had a fairly happy childhood. Mm-hmm. And for me, a lot of people have struggled with the notion of belief in God or the spiritual world. For me, I never struggled with that. Like, even from when I was a child, without any formal religious upbringing, I never really questioned that there was another reality, a spiritual reality behind the things I saw. It just seemed like the spiritual world was bubbling up everywhere in the being of things, in the fact that things existed and that they were so beautiful and marvelous. And so I was always very kind of like interested as a young man, not having any formal direction, but growing up, I would read about culture, read about other religions, what they believed, what they thought about the world, you know, and I thought these things were very, very interesting, you know. I remember being in seventh grade and reading a

0: reading a biography of Buddha, you know, just because I was interested in spirituality, you know. But I think in terms of, you know, Christianity, like many people who are raised in a culture like the United States that is very informed by a Christian past but isn't necessarily, you know, observing it, you're kind of aware of the symbolism of like Christmas or crosses or things like that, but don't really know the context of it. I remember my mom had a crucifix of Jesus in the hallway in my house, and I didn't really know much about, you know, like I remember asking my mom, did you know Jesus when you were little? Like, was he alive when you were a kid? You know, like, I didn't even know the basic chronology or anything, you know, and she's like, right. No, he was a long time ago, you know. I just knew that he was a guy that got crucified, you know, the Son of God, or claimed to be the Son of God. So I guess I just had like this vague spiritual receptivity, you know, but beyond that, no really definitive ideas.
1: Sort of a sacramental worldview. That's what kind of comes to mind when you're thinking about the, you know, noticing the ways, you know, that the supernatural sort of permeates the natural. You sort of had that sense from your Catholic cultural background.
0: Yeah, perhaps, or just, I don't know, maybe just the way I was created. I don't know. Yeah, but like, I never seemed to doubt that the physical world and the spiritual world kind of compenetrated each other and were, you know, that there was just more than what we were aware of. So I was always sensitive to that. Yeah. As I got older and began to have more direction over the things that I could study and look into, I got very interested in, I guess, what we would now call like New Age or neo-pagan mysticism, mm-hmm. you know? So I would just check out lots of books on these sorts of things, studying both historical paganism, but also like contemporary expressions of it, which I thank God that this happened before the internet, you know, before today there'd be all these like cringe websites and things I would have been going on. And I'm just glad that I was restricted to having to find what was in my local small town library, you know, and from the people I met. So I kind of like mishmashed a spirituality together for myself based on things that I'd read or things from history. And it was very pagan, you know, and I'm talking about like 12, 13, you know, so like little kid pagan,
1: sure.
0: you know, and it was, but it was, you know, many people when they are going through adolescence, it's a dark time. It's a challenging time. And like I said, my family are good people and they were very supportive. I had a good childhood, but also my family, we were kind of like reserved, you know, like we didn't really, talk to each other about things that were going on. So I kind of dealt with a lot of kind of like adolescent growing pains, kind of like in silence, you know, and then started wearing all black and, you know, listening to heavy metal and stuff like that, and kind of like making this my identity. And then at a certain point I had a green mohawk, you know, and would just wear black and combat boots. And you know, I used to wear a bullet on a chain around my neck, show how edgy I was. But anyhow, there was like a growing, like brooding kind of like darkness where just kind of like everything's unfair and everything's stupid. And, you know, and then like when you have a spirituality that's kind of like a pagan sort of view, it just plays into whatever your emotional state already is. You know, that's kind of what paganism is. It's very, it kind of like, it's meant to draw on human passions, and it amplifies kind of whatever your passions are. So if you're already angry, it kind of can amplify that. If you're sad, if you're whatever, it can amplify your passions, you know. And so I got mixed up into what I would call like the darker side of that sort of stuff, like the satanic sort of, you know. And I didn't know if I guess I thought the devil was real, but I didn't know if I understood it in a Christian context or not, just the dark powers. Like maybe these will give me, you know, control or some sort of, I don't know. That's important when you're a young person, feeling like you can access something that will help you make sense of things or control them, you know. So I was reading like very bad material and had some very bad ideas about things, you know. So I wasn't in a very happy place. I was, I was doing, now we call it self-harm, but that word didn't exist back then. I was just like cutting myself and doing things like that. But at any rate, I started high school and I met when you get into high school, public school, your social world expands considerably. You know, I congregated with other folks like myself, But I also met some people who were Christians, which I'd had no real experience of. I think my mom saw the way I was going. She would occasionally, when I was growing up, try to be like, you should, you know, here, go to vacation Bible school or do, you know, whatever. But like, we weren't affiliated with anything. So it was very like just kind of hit and miss, you know. So I met some Christians in my high school, particularly a young man named John, who became a good friend of mine, my best friend, as a matter of fact. And he was a Pentecostal Christian. I didn't really know what Christianity was at all, really, much less what a Pentecostal Christian was. I didn't even think of him as that. He was just my Christian friend, you know. And he could see what I was into, and we had some long conversations, and he would speak very just sincerely about Jesus Christ. You know, we're like 14 or 15 years old, you know. And at first, I rejected this strongly because Jesus Christ stood for like kind of like a societal status quo that I didn't affiliate with, I guess. But I noticed, because like I said, I was very spiritually sensitive to things, there was some sort of like reaction that the name would provoke, even without having any thought or understanding of what the name meant. Like when somebody would just say to me, you need Jesus Christ, like there was some sort of reaction on the inside. Like there was, as our Protestant friends say, there was power in the name, you know. There's power in the name. It's true. It's not just a Protestant thing.
1: Right.
0: So he'd say the name and it would like pull me, you know, pull me. And I kind of got into this turmoil where I could see that I was in darkness, you know. But anyhow, you know, these sorts of things seldom happen quickly, you know. So this went on for a long time, for many years throughout my adolescence. And I'm kind of like, on the one hand, I'm kind of like, I guess what you could say, like dating Jesus, kind of like hanging, like kind of interested sometimes, but then not committing to it, you know, like being like, okay, like I'd have a Bible and I'd look at it, or I'd look at the pictures or whatever, because it was a children's Bible. I'd look at the pictures, or I'd kind of like pick up little snippets and I'd be like, that's interesting. But then I'd go back to what I was doing, you know. Kind of just like almost the way like we read in history, like sometimes other like the Romans would, like, oh, here's a new god, Jesus, to put into my pantheon with all the other gods that I already have, you know. So I kind of like did that. I took Jesus and kind of like mixed him in with what I was already doing, and it was very, you know, it was just a very adolescent thing to do, we'll just say. And at any rate, you know, as I got older, you know, you grow up a little bit, you get into, be 16, 17, you get your license, whatnot. It gives you greater freedom, but also greater possibility to mess things up, you know. And now that I was able to have more freedom over what I was doing, I, you know, sadly, many of the things I got involved with were even worse, you know, than what I'd done before. And I started, you know, I started using drugs and whatnot. Many of my friends were. I was kind of in a group of people where there was a lot of drinking, a lot of drug use, you know. I managed somehow to keep my external life together in terms of doing well in school. I was very much an anomaly. I was like a guy who was doing these things, but I was also like getting A's somehow. I don't know. So I was doing these things, and at the time, I was, now I'm kind of known as a writer and a teacher, but at the time, I was a very good artist, and many people at the time had me pegged as like a future artist because I was like very, very good at drawing. And as I wrapped up high school, I got a scholarship to go to the Center for Creative Studies in Detroit, now the College for Creative Studies, but it was like a very prestigious private art school, you know. And I had people in my family that had gone there, and I had a very generous scholarship. And so I was like, that's it, I'm going to go do this art program, and I was going to be an animator and do illustration, all the stuff. And this was really exciting. This was like 97, 98, on the cusp of like Toy Story had just come out, which was the first digitally animated. It was like the golden age to be going into animation, you know. So it was very exciting, you know. So I was like, great, I've got this scholarship, but I wasn't ready to go yet because I'd applied too late or whatever. So they said, you need to wait a year and start, take a gap year, and then you can start. So I moved out of my parents' house like a week after I turned 18 or something. I just packed all my stuff in a bag, and me and a buddy got an apartment. And this year of my life waiting for college was a very bad year. You know, my drug use amplified. I was extremely depressive. I was becoming just nihilistic. I'd kind of dropped the paganism stuff mm-hmm. and just become just kind of nihilistic, you know, about yeah. life. My neighbor, the guy next door, was like a drug dealer, and like he was coming over and doing his stuff in our apartment. And there's all these things. The FBI came to the apartment one time, you know, to ask questions about stuff. And it was like a very bad place to be, mm-hmm. you know. And I was just really struggling, man. I was just beyond depressed. Like, I was kind of the point where I was like, okay, I can go to this art school and do what? Like, learn to do this thing so I can get some money, so I can, like, feed myself to get up and do it again. Why, you know? And I kind of got down this road of, like, why am I even alive? Like, what? Like, who cares? Everything, no matter what happens in my life, I'm going to die, and then it's all going to, nobody's going to even remember me in 100 years after I'm dead, you know, and like all of existence is just completely meaningless. Right. So I got very nihilistic, you know, mm-hmm. and on top of this, I'm using drugs and hallucinogenics and making me kind of like freak out. And so I'm just like in the worst possible place I can be, you know.
1: Yeah.
0: So my old friend John comes to visit me. at some point during this year, and we were both guitar players, you know, so he said, let's play guitar. So we're playing guitar and we're singing, and he was, you know, he had this love for God that I didn't have, and we're playing guitar, and I just started like weeping. I remember I like collapsed over my guitar mm-hmm. and I started weeping, you know, like a brokenness. And he didn't ask what was wrong. I think he just knew what was, you know, right. And he leaned over, and I remember he put his hand on me, and he just prayed for me, a good kind of like Pentecostal deliverance prayer, mm-hmm. you know, to be delivered from darkness, yeah. you know, freedom. That's what I needed, mm-hmm. you know, because I was bound. And I felt something tangibly drop off of me. Like, I felt it, you know. And I'm not saying everybody needs to feel something. Some, it's like candy. Sometimes it's good to have. Sometimes you don't need it. I don't know. I needed it in that moment.
1: Yeah.
0: Something dropped off of me. And I felt like 10 pounds lighter. Here's how literal I mean this. When I got up, I jumped in the air to see if I would jump higher. Because I felt like I'd lost 20 pounds. And yeah. I was like jumping.
1: Yeah.
0: I was so happy. I thanked him and I hugged him, you know. But it really, I don't know what that meant, because I wasn't really embracing anything.
1: Yeah.
0: I wasn't converting to something. I just felt like I'd been delivered from something.
1: Yeah.
0: But it was a moment. And for the next several months, I wrestled with what this meant. And I got to the point, and I'm sure you've heard many converts describe this, where you feel like you're like on the cusp of about to fall over something, fall into something, but you're not over the edge yet.
1: Right.
0: You know? So I started college, and it was really hard. My mind was not in it, man. I was like, I was having an existential crisis.
1: Right.
0: I was not in it. I was like getting D's, you know, and I was so embarrassed. My parents had worked so hard to walk me through the process of getting there. They'd set up a art room for me to do and I was so embarrassed that I was failing that I couldn't tell them. And eventually I just stopped going to college altogether. And I don't mean I dropped out. I mean, I just stopped going. Mm. Like, I didn't bother to drop out. I just, in the morning, I would get in my car and I would say, bye, Mom, I'm going to school. And then I would drive down the road and park in the cemetery and wait for them to go to work. And then I would go back home and go to bed. And then eventually they're like, Philip, your college called and said you haven't been there in, you know, 3 weeks. What's going on? I'm like, oh, stop going. They were so angry. I missed the drop date and everything to get the money back. But at any rate, they were my parents were like, what is going on with you? You know? So I was going through a crisis. And eventually I went to a party. My friend John was there and he asked, how are you doing? And I told him, and he's talking about Jesus again. And I was just like, you know what? This is what I need. Like, I got nothing else. Like, give me Jesus. Whatever this is, I will take it. And so he said, you need to be baptized. And so it was like 1 a.m. on October 22nd, 1999. We went down to the local lake and we got in the water. I was freezing cold. And he gave me this full immersion baptism. And I jumped up and I was like, I was so happy. I was shouting. I was like, I felt like I was looking at the world for the first time, like I was Adam, freshly created by the hand of God, seeing creation for the first time. Mm-hmm. I was so happy. Yeah. And I felt like I truly first time understood what born again meant. And I was like telling God, I'm on this ship now. I don't care where it takes me. This is where I'm going.
1: Yeah.
0: So that's how I kind of came to Christ.
1: Yeah.
0: You know, it was a big change.
1: God bless John. You know, it's to pause there for a moment. Just sometimes I think when we have an obligation as baptized Christians, as Catholics, to evangelize, to share the faith. And sometimes I think we overthink it, right? Like, oh, I have to have all the answers. I need to think, you know, I need to, but no, there's power in the name.
0: Yeah. He didn't, I mean, we had theological disputes and stuff, but it really came down to, he was just like, you need Jesus. Like Jesus Christ loves you and he will help you. Just call out. Yeah. And every time he would say things like that, it was like dominoes in my heart would fall, you know? And I'm shaking now just thinking about it. The power of what he said to me, even 24 years later, it still rivets me.
1: Yeah.
0: It was very simple.
1: Yeah. Well, wonderful. Okay. So you had this baptism experience. What happened next?
0: Well, you know, I'd had a lot of weird experiences as a kid. You know, I'd had like drug experiences. So I was naturally worried, like, is this really a real change? You know, or was that just like a crazy thing I did last night? Right. Like, whoa, what a night we had, you know?
1: Yeah,
0: and then I go back to my same old, same old. I went back to my parents' house. I woke up the next morning and I was noticeably different. Like as soon as my eyes opened, I was like, it's still here. Like whatever it was, you know, it's still with me. And I noticed it. So I realized that I was like, I am a Christian now. I'm a Christian. And so I was ravenously hungry for whatever Christianity was. So I got a Bible. I had a Gideon's hotel room Bible. And I just read it and I underlined it. And I didn't understand what I was reading. I made flashcards. I practiced memorizing passages. Wow. I went to the bookstore. I picked up Christian books. I started talking to John all the time, you know?
1: Yeah.
0: And we just, you know, I dove headlong into it. I started just immediately preaching to everybody, you know, like St. Paul. As soon as he was converted, he was immediately in Damascus talking to people. And I was immediately like, you need Jesus. You know, like I barely even knew what had happened to me.
1: Yeah.
0: But I knew that I was different. Mm-hmm. I knew that I was one way and now I was another way. And that I was happy for the first time in a long time. Mm-hmm. I was very, very happy, you know. And God's power seemed to be everywhere. It would be tedious to recount all of what I saw, but things happened to me that I considered were miraculous. I started praying for things and things started happening. You know, people would, you know, my friend was ill with this thing and I was like, I'm just going to fast and pray for him. And then like he was healed and like, and it was like, I didn't even understand. It was just like the book said to do it.
1: Yeah.
0: And so I did it. Yeah. And then it worked. You know, the stuff happened the way it was supposed to happen.
1: Right.
0: You know? And I was just enthralled. And so I found a group. And what was really enthralling was it wasn't only me. Mm-hmm. Many of my friends had similar things happening to them around this time. Oh. So I wasn't the only one that John was talking to and that other people were talking to. And it seemed like there was a way, you know, I would hesitate to use the word revival, but it was like,
1: if we
0: had like maybe, you know, 30 friends, you know, maybe a third of them had these dramatic conversions to Christianity. I'll give you their names. We'll get them on the show.
1: That's right. But
0: maybe like a third of my friends had these dramatic conversions all at the same time. So it was like something that was happening collectively. Mm-hmm. It felt like Jesus Christ was reaching into my friend group and just taking people out and being like, you are mine, you are mine, you are mine. Mm-hmm. And we were all kind of discovering this together. And so we would meet together. There was an old guy, an elder at a Presbyterian church who somehow through friend to friend, he knew who we were, and he let us come to his house. He and his wife, they were like retired, and they opened their house, and they were like, you guys can come here, you can hang out, you can talk, you can study, whatever. And we were still pretty sketchy looking, man. Like, we were still pretty grungy looking, you know?
1: Yeah.
0: We were kind of like these crazy, grungy looking punk rock people that were like talking about Jesus all the time. And, you know, God bless this guy for letting us. You know, his kids were growing and out of the house, and he'd just say, come on in, you guys can. And he would kind of try to guide us a little bit, but he would let us discover our own way. Mm-hmm. And so we were just studying. I wasn't really going to church, though, at all. we talked about church as if it was us. So I'd get together with John and my friends, and we'd say, do you guys want to have church? And we'd say, yes, let's have church. And that was like a time where we'd get together and talk about spiritual things.
1: Right.
0: But over time, it became clear that we had very different opinions on what having church was or what God meant, you know? Mm-hmm. Like I said, John was Pentecostal, so he would say, let's go here or there, and we'd mm-hmm. go to these places, and you know, I'd see people doing things like speaking in tongues or whatever. And I'm like, what's that? Mm-hmm. You know, I don't do that. Why do you do that? And he'd say, oh, that's speaking in tongues. Or other discussions like, I was baptized. Like, what does baptism even do? I didn't right. know what it was. I just knew that it was like the rite of joining, you
1: right,
0: know,
1: right.
0: like the initiation. I didn't know what it did, if mm-hmm. anything, you know. Or how do you get baptized? It seems to say here in this passage I'm reading in Acts, it says, be baptized every one of you in the name of Jesus Christ for the forgiveness of sins, and you shall receive the Holy Spirit. But here it seems to say, go baptizing in the name of the Father, the Son, and the Holy Spirit. Like, does it matter what specific words are used? When I'm telling people you need Jesus and they say, okay, I believe, what should we expect of them? Right. Like, is it okay if they're still like, I love Jesus, but I'm still shacking up with my girlfriend? Like, is that cool? Like, there's all these kind of like
1: right.
0: questions of what Christian life means
1: yeah.
0: that were very difficult for someone in my position to reconcile.
1: Yeah. Well, that's probably a good place for a break, but real quickly before we go there, just, you know, in all this time, all these experiences, did you have any consciousness of the Catholic Church, of kind of those roots? Did that resonate at all with what you were discovering?
0: No, I knew Catholicism was out there as a historical reality, but I kind of considered it as like fake Christianity because I'd imbibed through the sources that I was reading,
1: yeah.
0: which were mainly like we would call like low church fundamentalist kind of Pentecost stuff, that like mm-hmm. this was like a dead religion that was just kind of like this ritualistic, kind of like crusty, you know, they didn't actually have faith. You know, so I knew they exist as a historical reality, but I didn't really take them seriously at all.
1: Gotcha. All right. Yeah. We'll come back in just a couple minutes and hear the rest of Philip's story. Again, I want to remind you, if you go to chnetwork.org, there's all sorts of stories from every background. So search your own background in there. You'll find someone with a story like yours who discovered the Catholic Church and would love to share their testimony with you. In the meantime, we'll be back in just a couple minutes to hear the rest of Philip's story. See you then.
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1: Welcome back to the Journey Home program. We're entering the second half of our hour tonight, speaking with Philip Campbell. He's a revert to the Catholic faith, you know, with those roots in your childhood, Philip, with a foray into sort of a Pentecostal fundamentalist Christianity through
0: yeah.
1: these experiences and, you know, powerful experiences of being, you know, called out of darkness by the witness of a friend, you
0: yeah.
1: know. So we're going to get right back to that. I wanted to make sure to mention, though, before we get back in the narrative, that Philip Campbell.net is Philip's website. PhilipCampbell.net.
0: Philip with two L's.
1: Two L's in Philip and two L's in Campbell. I tried to type it in earlier. I had to get both those double L's in there.
0: Yes.
1: So you can find out more about his work, his books, and all that. And we'll talk about those more later. But take us back into the story, Philip. You know.
0: Yeah. So I'd embraced Christianity, but now as as me and my friends were starting to really dig into the meat of the Bible and try to live Christian life, all these questions arose about understanding biblical passages, about different practices, about what was allowed. You know, I can't tell you the amount of debates we had about whether we were allowed to smoke cigarettes or not. Yeah. You know, things like that. Just like, what does it mean to be a Christian? Yeah. And what is this book actually telling us? Mm-hmm. Now, we all have

0: kind of taken a kind of as an axiom that, like, we just go by what this says, you know. And I think we also were leaving room for the Spirit to prompt you and personally kind of give you some guidance, but it was very much a sola scriptura approach. But, like, we weren't even, like, I didn't know what sola scriptura was,
1: right.
0: You know. It's just because of, like I said, the context that I imbibed this faith in was through a sort of particular Protestant vision of it, and not just but a particular American Protestant vision of it, you know. So I was very skeptical of churches, you know, because my conversion had taken place entirely outside the context of any church whatsoever. It was very, what I would say, supernatural, you know. It wasn't highly intellectual. It was supernatural. It was emotional. It was about a total escape from mm-hmm. darkness into light, from being released from bondage into freedom.
1: Yeah.
0: And I was skeptical that any, like, institutional, that all the old people sitting down at the Methodist church would be able to add anything to the powerful experience that I'd had. Mm-hmm. You know, I was just, it's very arrogant to think that in retrospect, you know. But, you know, I was very much thinking, like, very kind of myopically focused on what had happened to me, because it was so staggering in my life. So we're working through these things, and we start going to what I would call house churches, you know, kind of like looking for loose associations of the faithful that are not affiliated with denominations. Or if we do go to churches, I'm going to places that are very off the radar, you know. And I usually find out about these through John or various friends, because, like I said, John's been Christian his whole life, so he's more plugged in with people than I am, mm-hmm. you know. So I kind of, you know, went where he told me to go. And so we're going to various places. We're hanging out at this house with this old Presbyterian couple. And then for a while I went to this place up north in Michigan, where there was these people who were more like prepper Christians, where they're like, the apocalypse is coming and we have to bury food and yeah. stuff like that. And we went up there and checked that out. And I was like, no, that's weird, you know, and did various things. I went down to a all African American church in Inkster, which is a suburb of Detroit, which is known as a place of it's kind of a more impoverished area. And I went down to an all African American church, where it was like me and John were the only white people in the congregation, and it was held in like an old school, in the, you know, gym of an old school. And these were people that, like, you have to speak in tongues or you don't have the Holy Spirit and you're not saved. And I went there for a little while, because I was trying to sort out this thing of tongues was really bothering me.
1: Yeah.
0: Because many people I was reading, I was listening to teaching tapes by like Benny Hinn, and kind of like people in that broader charismatic Pentecostal movement in right. Protestantism. John spoke in tongues, people I knew spoken to. I was really trying to sort this out, and I went to this church in Inkster called the Bethlehem Temple, and it's not there anymore. But they told me, like, yeah, unless you speak in tongues, you're not even saved. You know, like, you're. And I was like, but I had this experience, and they're like, it doesn't matter. Unless you speak in tongues, you don't have the Holy Spirit. So they took me back in a room, and they all sat in chairs around me in a circle, and then they spoke in tongues at me for 20 minutes, trying to get me to speak in tongues. They're like putting their hands on me, and there was like a person there being like, come on, do it. And I just wasn't doing it. And then the pastor was angry with me, and he took me into his office, you know. And his office was like this was an old elementary school. The yeah. office was like the old lunch lady room, you know. And I remember it was after the service, and I remember he was a very venerable old gentleman that had been around for a long time, mm-hmm. you know. And I remember him leaning back in the chair, and he was like mopping the sweat off his face, you know, and he's like, don't let the devil steal this gift that God's trying to give you. Mm. It was really kind of traumatizing. Huh. It was the first time that I had had a situation where somebody had told me that my kind of Christianity wasn't right, you know, where I had been like sincerely trying to follow what I knew to be the truth. And someone was telling me, no, you're doing it wrong. Like, that's not what, you know, you're not actually saved. You think you are, but you're not, you know. It was very troubling.
1: Yeah.
0: And then I yelled at John for bringing me there, and we got in the car. Why'd you take me that place? Sorry, John. John knows this, though. So
1: yeah,
0: we went to, you know, I went to various house churches. I went to there's a place in Toronto called the Toronto Blessing, which is a like kind of, now we would call it a mega church. It was like this huge church where miracles were supposed to be happening. And I went there and people were, you know, falling on the floor and shouting and crying and all these things. And I was just kind of like trying to sort out, like, is this what Christianity is supposed to be? Because I didn't really think of myself as an intellectual at the time, but like what I was noticing was that I wasn't happy. Even though I was converted through an emotional experience, like you can't stop there.
1: Right.
0: Like I was like, what, am I just supposed to exist in this state forever now? Mm-hmm. Like I had this very emotional experience. Am I just supposed to perpetually live in that experience forever? For me, that wasn't viable. And I wanted like actual answers. Like no, when Paul wrote this text, he meant something objectively. And I want to know what he meant, not kind of like, you know, listening to Benny Hinn, he would read passages from, you know, Hosea or whatever and be like, this is what the Holy Spirit is telling me that, you know, and I'd be like, well, I don't want to know just what you think. I want to know what Hosea meant, mm-hmm. you know, when he said that. Right. So this was really bothering me, you know, about these questions. And I didn't consider Catholicism at all. I just didn't consider it real Christianity. So at one point, I started going to a trailer in a trailer park where there was these two bachelor guys living who were a little bit older than us. They were, you know, we were, you know, maybe in our early 20s. These guys were maybe in their 40s. Ed and Derek were their names. If you're out there, Ed and Derek, God bless you, wherever you're at. And they would have Bible studies, but they were very eclectic. They drew from every source. So they'd be reading Protestant literature, and then they'd be like, here's John of the Cross, and here's Brother Lawrence. Here's they had, you know, Anglican, Pentecostal, Catholic. They had all these sources, and these guys were super eclectic. They kind of like didn't care where the source was coming from. They were just looking for nourishment.
1: Right.
0: And I got exposed to Catholic books through them. They gave me copies of the Mystical Ascent to Mount Carmel. I think that's the name of the book by John of the Cross. Right. And boy, I understand none of that. But I loved it because it was rich spirituality. And I was like, wow, this Catholic author is very serious about this, you know? And around this time, other Catholic elements started into, because you go around Christians enough, you're going to run into Catholicism.
1: Right.
0: I started running into other Christians who were very, loved Jesus very much. And they were Catholic, you know, and I was like, wow, that's very interesting. So around this time, John went away to live with basically like community of like the Jesus people. I don't know if you know who they are.
1: Yeah.
0: They're kind of like Protestant hippies, you know, that live in the cities and they run soup kitchens and whatnot. Yeah. John went out to California to work with them for a while, and he came back and he brought a movie. And the movie was Brother, Son, Sister, Moon, by Franco Zeffirelli, about the life of St. Francis of Assisi. It was made in 1971, and he was like, you got to watch this movie. And I'm like, okay. So I watched the movie. The movie's very dated. It's very much permeated by like a hippie ethos, but it's the life of St. Francis of Assisi told in 1971 by 1971 people. But man, did that movie resonate with me. Here's this guy who's raised kind of like secular. He has this powerful experience. He loses his friends, you know, and then he turns it all over to Christ. And I watched this movie and it just shook me to my core. And I cried watching it, you know, and I was like, that's what I want, you know, this. Like, and it just, but it couldn't connect with me that this guy was Catholic. It couldn't connect with me, but he was so different from every, like, I'm going to these Protestant churches where it's like people in suits and this and that. And here's this guy wearing these like grungy rags with a tonsure. And he's like walking around barefoot in the rain and singing about how much he likes being poor. I was like, what even is this?
1: Yeah.
0: It was like a whole world of Christianity that I didn't even know existed, you know? So I start kind of studying Catholicism and I start wrestling with the various aspects of it. And at the time I signed up I was thinking I wanted to go into ministry, like Protestant ministry. So I signed up for a training course at a local church that was like training people for the pastorate, you know? So I was training for this, but I was also wrestling with Catholicism, you know? And I just loved St. Francis. And my mom saw that I was wrestling with some of this Catholic stuff. And she's like, did you know you're Catholic? I was like, excuse me? She's like, yeah, you were baptized at, you know, St. John the Baptist Church on, you know, when you were a baby. And I, like, I, so that's how, I never even knew I was baptized.
1: Right.
0: When I was a child. She's like, yeah, you are Catholic, like at least canonically, mm-hmm. you know? So I was like, oh my goodness, that's insane. I had no idea. So I start to see that, so I started to very much respect Catholicism's intellectual tradition, you know?
1: Yeah.
0: I was like, they try to have answers and they really try to work out what the theology means. And I started reading Catholic books and sources. So, but at the same time, I'm practicing to be like a Protestant minister at this, conversion isn't always in a straight line,
1: right?
0: You know? The pastor who was running the class, he was going to let us all preach like a practice sermon to his congregation. And he hears that I'm studying Catholicism and he pulls me aside and he says, Philip, I want you to tell me about, what you've been doing. You know, and I tell him, well, I've been studying Catholicism. I've been talking to Catholics and I hadn't really gone to mass or anything yet, you know, but I was like hanging around Catholics and going to, talking to people in RCIA and stuff like that. And he just kind of like shuts it down. He says, answer me one question. Do you believe that the communion is the body and blood of Jesus Christ? And I said, yes, I do. And he said, why? And I was like, I don't know. And he said, can you back that up from the Bible? And I said, no. And he's like, that's what I thought. And then he said, you're not going to be preaching anything here. You can stay in the class, but I'm not going to let you have an audience. So I was like, fine. So I was really frustrated with myself. I'm like, I'm just going to put this Catholic stuff aside and just focus on what I'm doing here, because this can wait, you know, like I can take my time and study this over the next decade or whatever. So, I'm going, you know, but I'm still kind of sorting out these questions. And what's really drawing me to Catholicism is the history, because what really bothered me about the Protestant interpretations, I was starting to see how culturally bound they were, how like what I was getting was like a late 20th century United States interpretation of Christianity. And I was really coming to understand that. And it really bothered me, the notion that Jesus Christ would come, die on the cross, found a church, and then kind of everything would just kind of go to pot until maybe, depending on who you ask, 1517, 1860, the Azusa Street Revival, you know, like really like, did Jesus just kind of like let it go astray for that? So this historical question really bothered me.
1: Right.
0: The presence of people in history like Francis of Assisi bothered me, like bothered meaning agitated me, like I couldn't account for these things.
1: Right.
0: So at any rate, and what really I thought this hinged on was a question of like, did Jesus Christ pass on his authority to the apostles and their successors through the bishops? Because if that was the case, and that was really what Jesus intended, that it seemed like the Catholic Church's position was obvious, you know, if that was true. But I couldn't really find in the Bible that apostolic succession was a thing. So I'm going to my leadership class and I'm just decided I'm not going to think about this anymore. And the pastor puts up a PowerPoint and we're talking about something. And the PowerPoint has a verse from 2 Timothy that I wanted to read. 2 Timothy chapter 2, verse 2. And on the PowerPoint in front of my face, it says, what you've heard from me before many witnesses, entrust to faithful men who will be able to teach others also. And it really hit me that, like, I saw that and I was like, that's apostolic succession. Paul is saying, I received something. What you've heard from me, I handed it to you. You're going to entrust it to other faithful men who are going to teach others.
1: Right.
0: I was just blown away by that. And it was like the last kind of like drip of doubt melted away.
1: Mm-hmm.
0: So now I'm kind of reaching that point where I'm kind of like, I know I have to become Catholic, but I don't want to, right? Because this is going to be a big shakeup. So I'm going to this service where this Protestant pastor that's kind of been mentoring me is preaching,
1: mm-hmm.
0: and it's a summer night. It's raining. It's hot. It's muggy, and I'm just in agony, and I can't listen to his sermon. So I go out of the church and I start walking around the building in the rain, and I'm just getting rained on, like St. Francis, like just getting rained on. And I'm walking around the church building, like literally like doing a lap. And I'm like in kind of like in this mental agony about this conversion thing. And I walk around the corner of the building. It was the northwest corner of the building. And when I walked around the building, in front of me, there was a giant chalice with a monstrance floating in the air in front of me. And it was huge. It was like the size of my body. You know, like when you see on holy cards, like the host. And I fell to my knees in the mud right there. And I was just like, I didn't know. I mean, I knew what it was. And I just sat there. I don't know how to explain it. I don't know if the cars driving by saw it. I explained, like, I saw it in my mind's eye as clear as day. Mm-hmm. I can remember exactly where it was. I remember how tall it was, where on the building it was. I don't know how long I sat there. Mm-hmm. But eventually I came to and it was gone. And I walked in the church and the service was over. I must have been out there a long time because pastor preached like an hour, you know. I walked in and he was in the vestibule greeting people, like leaving. And I walked in, I was covered in mud and I was in rain. And he looked at me and he was like, what happened? And I said, I was filled with some sort of zeal. And I went up to him and I said, pastor, you remember when you asked me where in the Bible it teaches the real presence? He said, yes. I said, it's in John chapter 6, verses blah, blah, blah. And I started rattling off the bread of life discourse. Mm-hmm. He who eats my flesh and drinks my blood has eternal life, and I will dwell. And I rattled it off, you mm-hmm. know? Mm-hmm. And he was like, you should say, I was like covered in just, I was so filthy and wet. And yeah. And I'm here like rattling off passages about the Eucharist in this guy's own church. Well, anyhow, I entered RCIA and they said to me, look, you were baptized Catholic. You don't need to go through the whole thing. You just got to make a confession and you can come into the church in October. You don't even got to wait till Easter. And they said, why don't you flip open the calendar in October and see if there's a date that speaks to you? So I flipped open the calendar and I looked at the first week in October, the Feast of Francis of Assisi. Mm. And I was received in the church then. And on his feast day, and I took his name when I was confirmed later that Easter. And then later, when John Paul II died, and they established his feast day was put on the date that I found Christ on that day on the lake, October 22nd. That was his feast day. And so that was how I came into the church. You know, it's been difficult at times, but as I look back, I see, I don't think of myself as a revert or a convert. Right. I just look back and I see God was always there. It was always me and him. He was always looking at me. He was always calling me. Everything that ever happened to me was him trying to move me in a certain way, and he still does. And if we just had the, you know, we just had the just recognize it. Yeah. So thank you, John. yeah. Thank you for, you know, and thank the Lord for his grace and yeah. St. Francis.
1: Yeah, what mercy.
0: Yeah.
1: You know, sometimes it's not until you know, looking back to see the innumerable ways that God prepares us and plants those seeds.
0: Yeah.
1: And, you know, in the ways that we need. That's amazing how every story is sort of
0: giving
1: custom.
0: Me what I needed, a word in due season, as yes. the Bible says. He gave me just what I needed when I needed it.
1: Yeah.
0: Not when I thought I needed it, but when I needed it mm-hmm. and what I needed.
1: Yeah.
0: And he's trustworthy.
1: Yeah. Well, we have about 6 minutes left. Let's just take a few minutes and talk about some of the, you know, the continuing journey and some of the work that you've done
0: yeah.
1: in the church.
0: You know, yeah. what was funny is right after I became Catholic, I was like, I need to learn about this. So I enrolled in Ave Maria College when it was up in Michigan.
1: Yeah.
0: And I was like, I just went here and I'm like, I wasn't even confirmed yet, but I was like, I need to learn about this. So I enrolled in their liberal arts program. The day I went to college for orientation, they handed me a copy of Joseph Pieper, Leisure, the Basis of Culture.
1: Good book. Yeah. yeah.
0: They're like, read this. And Ave Maria opened me up to the beautiful world of the liberal arts that I'd never been exposed to before.
1: Yeah.
0: It was such a good experience. I met so many good people and I got immersed in Catholic culture. And it filled in all the gaps in what I was missing and what I wanted out of, it was just such a good experience. But eventually I went into education. I was just filled with a zeal to teach, and especially history, since it was so important to me. So I became a history teacher, first teaching in like Catholic co-ops. And then I was brought on board with Homeschool Connections, which is an online Catholic curriculum provider. Shout out to some of my students, Evan, Kai, Marley, Raphael, Ian, all you guys, love you. So I teach online, and then kind of built up a reputation as a history teacher there. And then I was eventually approached by Tan Books to write some books on Catholic history to help make it more accessible to a younger audience. There's lots of historical resources out there that are very good, but like they're looking for something that would appeal to like kids who are like, 8 years old, and would be able to give them the history, give it to them solid, but also in a way that they could understand.
1: Yeah.
0: And so that's kind of what I specialize in, I guess, is explaining these things to kids in a way that gives them all the facts and communicates the truth to them, but, at their level without kind of like talking down or pandering to them, And some of the great feedback I get about the books is people will say, this is written for kids, but it's not a children's book. Mm-hmm. It's something that anybody can benefit from. And that's kind of, I try to appeal to everyone with that. So I've been very blessed the past decade to be making a living as a teacher and author in the Catholic world.
1: Very good. Yeah. And the book I mentioned at the beginning too, the Heroes and Heretics book, one thing I appreciate about that book is it's sharing the history of the Reformation, what led up to it and the fallout.
0: Yeah.
1: But it's really told through, in a sense, people's stories.
0: Biography. Right?
1: Biography. Yeah. The spiritual journey. Like those, so much of history, it all comes down to the little decisions in people's lives.
0: Yeah.
1: And so reading that can be is a very fruitful thing for people. Yeah.
0: Yeah. Story is powerful.
1: Yeah.
0: It is, as you know.
1: Yeah. Yes. Yeah. Yeah. Well, I guess with just a few minutes left, I mean, if there's a person out there who's in some of the places that you were along your journey in terms of, whether they have Catholic roots or not, but in a very dark place, grasping for something, a word of encouragement you might offer them.
0: Yeah. Don't worry about so much about, just take a step, just take that step out. Like the end is the journey in a way, like the prodigal son, the prodigal son has to turn to come home, but in a sense, he's home as soon as he turns.
1: Yes.
0: That's how God is. As soon as we turn, we are home,
1: Yeah.
0: And I would say just call out to him. You don't need to have the answers. Faith is always, there's always going to be an aspect of struggling. St. Paul says we see in a mirror darkly. Mm-hmm. There's always going to be a sense of wrestling. You don't need to work everything out. Mm-hmm. Just call out to God, call out to Christ, and take that first step.
1: Yeah.
0: And let him do the rest. He's faithful.
1: Yeah. And I think we can translate that to also to the people out there who going to have those in their lives, that are lost, that are in darkness, and they don't know what to do about them. And again, like we mentioned earlier, it's easy to overthink that rather than to simply share Jesus with them.
0: Everything that's happened to me and everyone that I've touched in my life through my teaching, it only happened because I had a friend who told me I needed Jesus. And he wasn't a theologian. He was just a 14-year-old kid, who started telling me, you need Christ. All we need to do is love people and tell them the truth. We really don't need to overcomplicate it.
1: Yeah.
0: Tell them what they need and do it in love, because I never doubted that John loved me for a moment. And John, I love you, brother. I never doubted his love for me, And when he said these things in love, it meant something, So if we just had childlike faith and really got back, let's go back to the Beatitudes.
1: Yeah.
0: Yeah.
1: Yeah. And just being able to, and I guess another thing too, as just a final part, is just, I appreciate so much that you shared your testimony, Philip, and even the difficult parts of it. People out there need to discover their own testimony.
0: Yeah.
1: It doesn't need
0: to look like mine or anyone else's. You're going to have your own story.
1: Yeah. What are the things what difference has Christ made in your life? And sometimes until we tell it, we don't really appreciate it, even if we kind of know it intellectually.
0: Yeah.
1: We have to hear ourselves saying it, and our friends, our family, they all need to hear it as well.
0: Yes, they do.
1: Well, again, thank you so much for sharing your story, brother. And thank you for your work.
0: Yep.
1: People can find out more about your work at philipcampbell.net. There's two double L's in there.
0: Two L's, Philip, yes,
1: and Campbell. Your books and your work and sharing the history. Thank you for that. And
0: thank you.
1: Thank you for joining us for this episode of the Journey Home program. I pray that Philip's story is an inspiration to you. And again, what a great reminder of the power in the name of Jesus, and the power in the simple sharing of the gospel. And certainly we are so blessed as Catholics to have the rich treasury of the deposit of faith, the prayer, the devotion, the sacraments. It's all wonderful, but never forget in the midst of that, that it begins with sharing Jesus with your friends and family. And so discover your own testimony, share it with others, and trust Jesus to bring about the fruit in that. Again, we'll be back again next week to share another story. In the meantime, God bless you.
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7: We have another call. Hello?
8: Hi, Mother.
7: Hello.
8: This is Ellen. I want a little preface here that recently I've gone through a great deal of torment, and my son, I discovered, went from alcoholism to heroin. I have been financially depleted and emotionally and every other thing, and I thought my heart was closed. But one of the benefits of this is that it was like I had Jesus on my kitchen table having coffee. I cried and I poured out my heart and soul. The closeness I have gotten through his mother and him is unreal.
7: Praise God.
8: The other thing is I received an answer to my finances. I didn't get extra, but I got what I needed.
7: Good.
8: But here's my question. First of all, I want to say one of the benefits is besides me getting that relationship with our Lord, is I've broadened my prayers not only to my son, but anybody who abuses alcohol. I've learned to, you know, we're not the only ones in this world with this problem.
7: Right.
8: I have St. Michael working on double duty, I think, with him. But one of the problems I have is once on your show you mentioned that Jesus knows everything. We should not have to keep repeating a request. Like this time, I really pleaded with him for my son's recovery, which he just got out of a rehab and is doing well so far. But I feel kind of guilty. I have a little confusion on, am I nagging our Lord?
7: Oh, no, I don't think so. You know, sometimes our dear Lord seemingly says two different things, but he never does. One, he said, trust your Father knows you need all these things. Feast first the kingdom of heaven, and all these other things will be added. And then he said one day, knock, knock, knock, knock. So what does he say? Two opposite things? We don't have to nag. Did you ever see a nagging wife? Oh, mama. What a terrible thing, huh? Where were you this morning? Dinner's cold. Well, you're lucky you don't put it on your head. See, we don't have to nag the Lord. He's our friend. He's our Lord. He's our Savior. He's everything to us, huh? In a case like your son, he's getting on his feet. Say, Lord, take care of him. Make him love you. That's it. He hurt you. You can more than hope in God. You pray for your son every day, once. He wants him converted more than you do. And then the rest of the day, go on loving him, praising him. He hurt you.
6: For more about Mother Angelica, visit EWTNRC.com.
9: Prayer has been so powerful in my communication with God, understanding the church better, most importantly, understanding the Lord better, and myself better. 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Prayer is powerful. One of the favorite things I love to do when it comes to prayer is to ask for

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1: Family, a prayer that we pray together is a powerful prayer. 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Today we pray for gifts of prayer. Most Holy Trinity, Father, Son, and Holy Spirit, we adore you, who are a perfect communion of persons. In the superabundance of your goodness, you invite us to share in your life and love now and forever. We ask you to grant us new gifts of prayer so that we may grow in union with you. O God, you are our God, for you we long. For you our souls are thirsting, like a dry, weary land without water. Quench our thirsts. Give us yourself. Through Christ our Lord. Amen.
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In the name of the Father, and of the Son, and of the Holy Spirit. Amen. The grace of our Lord Jesus Christ and the love of God and the communion of the Holy Spirit be with you all. Brothers and sisters, let us acknowledge our sins and so prepare ourselves to celebrate the sacred mysteries. I confess to Almighty God and to you, my brothers and sisters, that I have greatly sinned in my thoughts and in my words, in what I have done and in what I have failed to do. Through my most grievous fault. Therefore I ask Blessed Mary, Ever Virgin, all the angels and saints, and you, my brothers and sisters, to pray for me to the Lord our God. May Almighty God have mercy on us, forgive us our sins, and bring us to everlasting life.

0: Let us pray. O God, who in martyrdom have brought true faith to its highest expression, graciously grant that strengthened through the intercession of Saints John Fisher and Thomas More, we may confirm by the witness of our life the faith we profess with our lips. Through our Lord Jesus Christ, your Son, who lives and reigns with you in the unity of the Holy Spirit, God forever and ever.
1: Amen. A reading from the second book of Kings. Shalmaneser, king of Assyria, occupied the whole land and attacked Samaria, which he besieged for 3 years. In the ninth year of Hoshea, king of Israel, the king of Assyria took Samaria and deported the children of Israel to Assyria, settling them in Halah at the Habor, a river of Gozan, and the cities of the Medes. This came about because the children of Israel sinned against the Lord, their God, who had brought them up from the land of Egypt, from under the domination of Pharaoh, king of Egypt, and because they venerated other gods. They followed the rites of the nations, whom the Lord had cleared out of their way of the children of Israel, and the kings of Israel whom they set up. And though the Lord warned Israel and Judah by every prophet and seer, "Give up your evil ways and keep my commandments and statutes in accordance with the entire law which I enjoined on your fathers and which I sent you by my servants, the prophets," they did not listen, but were as stiff-necked as their fathers, who had not believed in the Lord their God. They rejected his statutes, the covenant which he had made with their fathers, and the warnings which he had given them, till in his great anger against Israel, the Lord put them away out of his sight. Only the tribe of Judah was left. The word of the Lord. Help us with your right hand, O Lord, and answer us. O God, you have rejected us and broken our defenses. You have been angry. Rally us. You have rocked the country and split it open. Repair the cracks in it, for it is tottering. You have made your people feel hardships. You have given us stupefying wine. Have not you, O God, rejected us, so that you go not forth, O God, with our armies? Give us aid against the foe, for worthless is the help of men.

0: do this. Let me tell you the whole scenario and how I fell into this particular sin. Sometimes that's helpful if a priest asked, well, how did that happen? And then you can kind of say, well, this is how that happened. Oh, okay. But most of the time, we go in and we say, I accuse myself of the following sins. We don't point to anybody else. Notice the other person's not there with us. We're there by ourselves. And the Catechism says, the human heart is heavy and hardened. God must give man a new heart. Conversion is first of all a work of grace of God, who makes our hearts return to him. Restore us to thyself, O Lord, that we may be restored. God gives us the strength to begin anew. It is in discovering the greatness of God's love that our heart is shaken by the horror and weight of sin and begins to fear offending God by sin and being separated from him. The human heart is converted by looking upon him whom our sins have pierced. That's how our heart is converted. When we look upon him who we have pierced by our sins. That's how real contrition, real compunction of the heart is given and experienced. When we look at God. St. Clement of Rome, fourth bishop of Rome and successor to St. Peter, said, let us fix our eyes on Christ's blood and understand how precious it is to his Father. For poured out for our salvation, it has brought to the whole world the grace of repentance. And after 13 years today of sharing in Christ's priesthood, the Lord Jesus' priesthood, there is nothing, almost nothing, that I do that is more important than sitting and receiving a penitence, contrition, confession, firm purpose of amendment in the sacrament of penance. And it's in that quiet, that sacred ground where I have witnessed some of the most repentant and holy people in the world. I remember a retreat that I was on with the friars that Father Thomas Nelson said, the holiness of the church is manifested in the confessional, where the penitent comes in and confesses their sins with contrition, confession, and willingness to make the changes, convert their lives. So look at the Lord Jesus and be sorry for the ways that we all have cast the blame on others instead of looking deep within ourselves, within our own heart, within our own fault, through my fault, through my fault, through my most grievous fault.
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2: That the faithful may find in our Holy Father and his fellow bishops true representatives of Christ on earth. We pray to the Lord.
0: Lord, hear our prayer.
2: That the leaders of nations may rule their people in justice and equity, with concern for the poor, the marginalized, and the homeless. We pray to the Lord.
0: Lord, hear our prayer.
2: That the Lord may continue to bless the work of EWTN, so that it may communicate to every man the love of Christ Jesus. We pray to the Lord.
0: Lord, hear our prayer.
2: For those who have died, that Jesus, who laid down his life for the flock, may bring them home to the Father's house. We pray to the Lord.
0: Lord, hear our prayer. We pray for all those who have offended us or hurt us in any way. We pray that the Lord may have as much mercy.

0: mercy on them as we wish the Lord to have mercy upon us. We pray to the Lord.
1: Lord,
0: hear our prayer. Powerful, ever-living God, direct our steps by the way of your love, so that our whole life may be fragrant with all we do in the name of Jesus, your beloved Son, who lives and reigns with you in the Holy Spirit, God forever and ever.
1: Amen.

0: Pray, brothers and sisters, that my sacrifice and yours may be acceptable to God, the Almighty Father. Receive, Holy Father, the offerings we bring in commemoration of the holy martyrs, and grant that we, your servants, may be found steadfast in confessing your name. Through Christ our Lord.
1: Amen.
0: The Lord be with you.
1: And with your spirit.
0: Lift up your hearts.
1: Lift up to the Lord.
0: Let us give thanks to the Lord our God.
1: It is
0: truly right and just, our duty and our salvation, always and everywhere to give you thanks, Lord, Holy Father, Almighty and Eternal God, for the blood of your blessed martyrs, Saints John Fisher and Thomas More, poured out like Christ to glorify your name, shows forth your marvelous works, by which in our weakness you perfect your power, and on the feeble bestow strength to bear you witness through Christ our Lord. And so with the powers of heaven, we worship you constantly on earth, and before your majesty, without end, we acclaim.

To you, therefore, most merciful Father, we make humble prayer and petition through Jesus Christ, your Son, our Lord, that you accept and bless these gifts, these offerings, these holy and unblemished sacrifices, which we offer you firstly for your holy Catholic Church. Be pleased to grant her peace, to guard, unite, and govern her throughout the whole world, together with your servant, Leo our Pope, and Stephen our Bishop, and all those who, holding to the truth, hand on the Catholic and Apostolic faith. Remember, Lord, your servants, and all gathered here, whose faith and devotion are known to you. For them we offer you this sacrifice of praise, or they offer it for themselves and all who are dear to them, for the redemption of their souls, and hope of health and well-being, and paying their homage to you, the eternal God, living and true. In communion with those whose memory we venerate, especially the glorious ever-Virgin Mary, Mother of our God and Lord Jesus Christ, and blessed Joseph, her spouse, your blessed apostles and martyrs, Peter and Paul, Andrew, James, John, Thomas, James, Philip, Bartholomew, Matthew, Simon, and Jude, Linus, Cletus, Clement, Sixtus, Cornelius, Cyprian, Lawrence, Chrysogonus, John and Paul, Cosmas and Damian, and all your saints. We ask that through their merits and prayers, in all things, we may be defended by your protecting help. Through Christ our Lord. Amen. Therefore, Lord, we pray, graciously accept this oblation of our service, that of your whole family. Order our days in your peace, and command that we be delivered from eternal damnation and counted among the flock of those you have chosen, through Christ our Lord. Amen. Be pleased, O God, we pray, to bless, acknowledge, and approve this offering in every respect. Make it spiritual and acceptable, so that it may become for us the body and blood of your most beloved Son, our Lord Jesus Christ. On the day before he was to suffer, he took bread in his holy and venerable hands, and with eyes raised to heaven, to you, O God, his almighty Father, giving you thanks, he said the blessing, broke the bread, and gave it to his disciples, saying, "Take this, all of you, and eat of it, for this is my body, which will be given up for you."

In a similar way, when supper was ended, he took this precious chalice in his holy and venerable hands, and once more giving you thanks, he said the blessing and gave the chalice to his disciples, saying, "Take this, all of you, and drink from it, for this is the chalice of my blood, the blood of the new and eternal covenant, which will be poured out for you and for many for the forgiveness of sins. Do this in memory of me."

Therefore, O Lord, as we celebrate the memorial of the Blessed Passion, the resurrection from the dead, and the glorious ascension into heaven of Christ, your Son, our Lord, we, your servants and your holy people, offer to your glorious majesty, from the gifts that you have given us, this pure victim, this holy victim, this spotless victim, the holy bread of eternal life and the chalice of everlasting salvation. Be pleased to look upon these offerings with a

serene and kindly countenance, and to accept them, as once you were pleased to accept the gifts of your servant Abel the just, the sacrifice of Abraham our father in faith, and the offering of your high priest Melchizedek, a holy sacrifice, a spotless victim. In humble prayer we ask you, Almighty God, command that these gifts be borne by the hands of your holy angel to your altar on high, in the sight of your divine majesty, so that all of us who through this participation at the altar receive the most holy body and blood of your Son may be filled with every grace and heavenly blessing, through Christ our Lord. Amen. Remember also, Lord, your servants who have gone before us with the sign of faith, and rest in a sleep of peace. Grant them, O Lord, we pray, and all who sleep in Christ, a place of refreshment, light, and peace, through Christ our Lord. Amen. To us also, your servants, who those sinners, hope in your abundant mercies. Graciously grant some share in fellowship with your holy apostles and martyrs, with John the Baptist, Stephen, Matthias, Barnabas, Ignatius, Alexander, Marcellinus, Peter, Felicity, Perpetua, Agatha, Lucy, Agnes, Cecilia, Anastasia, and all your saints. Admit us, we beseech you, into their company, not weighing our merits, but granting us your pardon, through Christ our Lord, through whom you continue to make all these good things, O Lord. You sanctify them, fill them with life, bless them, and bestow them upon us. Per ipsum

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0: It is you who have stood by me in my trials, and I confer a kingdom on you, says the Lord, that you may eat and drink at my table in my kingdom.
1: For those who cannot now receive Jesus in the Blessed Sacrament, we offer the following prayer. My dear Lord and Savior, though I am but a sinful servant, I approach thee with confidence. I am truly sorry for having offended thee by my sins, because thou art infinitely good. I have a great desire to receive thee in Holy Communion, and since I cannot now be united to thee in the Blessed Sacrament, I beseech thee most earnestly to come to me at least spiritually, and to refresh my soul with the sweetness of thy grace. Come, my Lord, my God, and my all, come to me, and let me never again be separated from thee by sin. I wish to become like thee. Teach me thy blessed ways. Help me with thy grace to practice meekness, humility, purity, charity, and all the virtues of thy sacred heart. O my Jesus, I consecrate to thee my heart with all its affections, my soul with all its powers, and my body with all its senses. In union with thee, I will live and labor and suffer to do the Heavenly Father's will. I will ever be mindful of the presence of my God and strive to be perfect. Bless me in life and in death, that I may praise thee forever in heaven. Amen.

Let us pray. O God, who in your holy martyrs have wonderfully made known the mystery of the cross, graciously grant that, drawing strength from this sacrifice, we may cling faithfully to Christ and labor in the church for the salvation of all, through Christ our Lord. Amen. The Lord be with you. May Almighty God bless you, the Father, and the Son, and the Holy Spirit. Amen. Go in peace, glorifying the Lord by your life.

0: The Angelus.
1: In the name of the Father, and the Son, and the Holy Ghost. Amen. The angel of the Lord declared unto Mary, Hail Mary, full of grace, the Lord is with thee. Blessed art thou among women, and blessed is the fruit of thy womb, Jesus.
2: Holy Mary, Mother of God, pray for us sinners, now and at the hour of our death.
1: Behold the handmaid of the Lord.
2: Be it done unto me according to thy word.
1: Hail Mary, full of grace, the Lord is with thee. Blessed art thou among women, and blessed is the fruit of thy womb, Jesus.
2: Holy Mary, Mother of God, pray for us sinners, now and at the hour of our death. Amen.
1: And the Word was made flesh.
2: And dwelt among us.
1: Hail Mary, full of grace, the Lord is with thee. Blessed art thou among women, and blessed is the fruit of thy womb, Jesus. Pray for us, Holy Mother of God.
2: That we may be made worthy of the promises of Christ.
1: Let us pray.

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0: Moved by the Spirit.
1: One who lives in love lives in God. And God lives in him.
2: What a wonderful thing is our church. This whole network is built on trust. The essence of evangelization is to tell everybody Jesus loves you. We are all called to be great saints. Don't miss the opportunity.
3: Ew. Well, I forgot this Bible and brothers over there trying to push it over. That's where you appreciate long arms. I was looking for a passage I had marked out the other day. I gave a lesson to the sisters and they said, oh, that was so good. And I thought, well, if it was that good, I'll tell the people. Can't find it.

So I still can't find it. And you'd think I would, because it was in John. And poor John isn't that long. You ought to be able to find anything in him. Well, I can't find it. I'm going to try just a little bit here to see if I can find it. It just seems like our dear Lord ought to give me light. He's not. It's terrible, isn't it? Well, anyway, since I can't find it, I will just chit-chat with you about the only thing worthwhile chit-chatting about, and that is God. God. I'm trying to also, while I'm talking to you, figure out a new EWTN family intention, and I'll figure it out before we get through today. I still, you know, I'm giving the Lord time, but he's not taking it. So I may just tell you something about what you already know. Well, I got to pick something out, right? Okay, we'll do that. There was a paralytic, and our dear Lord, of course, he healed him. But when we talk about paralytics, we talk about people who are paralyzed, meaning you can't move a muscle, a leg, an arm. And I was paralyzed for a while, and it's a very frustrating, a very painful, not like pain, but you just feel a constant numbness. It doesn't move. I mean, your brain says, I want to walk, or I want to lift this arm, but it doesn't happen. Doesn't happen. And so here is in St. Mark's Gospel, I'm supposed to have nobody has a show like we do. Oh, God. I'm looking for a cough drop. Okay. What'd you say? John 8:39. Oh, really? Okay. See, I have a little secret over here in this camera that you don't see. On 8, I bet one of the sisters called. Yeah, they had to. Yeah. John 8:39. I don't think that was it. 39? Well, it's close, 8:39, but it's not what I was looking for. Anyway, we'll go back to the paralytic. I lost it. You know, did you ever feel this is not my day? It's been like this all day, and I thought now I'm here, it'd be wonderful, and it is being with you, but up here is not registered. Anyway, I got the paralytic finally. But you know, we can be spiritually paralyzed. And I think that's what's happening today. Let's look at this, Mark 2. It says, when he returned to Capernaum, word went out that he was back. Can you imagine knowing that Jesus was like 2 miles away? What would you do? I bet you'd run without a car. Well, he was preaching the word to them. And some people came bringing him a paralytic carried by 4 men. You know, I just saw our Protestant brother have very clever little signs near their churches. And this one said, don't wait until 6 strong

men carry you to church. I thought that was very, very clever. Because that's what some of you are going to do. So you're going to wait for these six strong men carrying you to church. And by that time, sweetheart, it's too late. Anyway, and as the crowd made it impossible to get the man through, made it impossible. So they stripped the roof off. Now, can you imagine that? Wasn't even their house. I mean, those roofs were kind of, you know, they had some kind of straw on them and wood and some kind of tile, but it was just sitting there because it hardly ever rained. And they stripped the roof off. Wouldn't it be bad if we stripped a few roofs off? Because, you see, they had zeal. There was no obstacle to them. If we even get near an obstacle, we run because we're so afraid. We have trust in God. It doesn't matter how big a sinner you are, your sins can never come near the mercy of God. His mercy is so great, that your sins can't be greater than God's mercy. See, that's where we made a mistake. Now, there were so many people there. Most of us would have said, well, we're sorry. We can't get you in today. We'll try tomorrow. Not these men. They went up, took the tile off, made an opening. Can you imagine some of that dirt falling on top of everybody inside? I mean, you can't take a roof off and nobody know it. I mean, that's impossible. And I can see how they're looking up and smiling and just seeing how far they'd go. And my golly, look what happened. They lowered a stretcher. Now, it wasn't a man that they could lower either very easily, or a child. That obstacle didn't bother them. They just lowered the entire stretcher. And the scribes, now, this is what happened. Seeing their faith. Do people see your faith? Or is it all hidden? Do they see your faith? Or do you hide it? So, yeah, I believe in the Immaculate Conception. I believe in the resurrection. I believe in God the Father and the Holy Spirit. I believe. Wonderful. But does anybody see it? I've told you this at least 10 times, but I think it's apropos right now, because I was asking this man if he ever went to Mass, and he said, no, I don't need to go. I said, well, everybody needs to go. No, I don't. There's too many hypocrites here. I said, really? He said, yes, they're all hypocrites. I said, one more won't hurt. But see, we do. We are terrible about omitting anything that has an obstacle. And our Lord saw their faith. And we also need to see faith. See? In the old days when there was, well, my grandma came from Italy, my grandpa, my grandfather couldn't read or write, my grandma did. They lived very simple lives. And they believed. They didn't go to Mass very often. That's a typical Italian family. Please, Italian embassy, don't write to me. But it's true. They went Easter, Christmas, baptisms, weddings, and burials. For sure. But you know, I got to talk about Mamooch. I haven't talked about Mamooch for a while. Mamooch could not speak English. I doubt she could write. Well,

couldn't speak it, she couldn't write it. But I don't think she could even write Italian. She was about 4 feet tall, maybe a little taller. It wasn't because that was her height. She just kind of shrunk. But I never saw her, that her mouth wasn't moving in prayer. Never. And if I had a bad headache, Grandma would say, I'm going to call Mamooch. And that would make me mad. I'd say, what is she going to do? And she'd say, just be quiet. I'm going to call Mamooch. So she'd call Mamooch. And Mamooch would come. She'd take some water and some oil. I don't know where she got it. And she'd put her hand inside the oil and water, and she'd bless my head. All the girl, I'm saying to myself, this is the dumbest thing I ever had in my life. But that was my mooch, see? And you know, in 5 minutes, my headache was gone. I didn't have any faith. And I'm sure somebody had it, but she did. And you could see that faith. When a person is sick, like Mrs. Michaels was, with cancer, they kind of put her on a sheepskin. And I said, how are you, Mrs. Michaels? And she said, fine, thank you. She had to give her daughter away because she was dying. Her husband left her when he heard she had cancer. And she smiled at me. I'll never forget that smile because I saw faith. She didn't preach to me, and I didn't preach to her. I couldn't. Because she told me about faith like nobody else ever has. And that's what you find here, a faith. Not of the man in his stretcher. He hadn't said a word yet. But the man who brought him down through every kind of obstacle. And Jesus said to the paralytic, my child, your sins are forgiven you. Oh, well, now we got a new thing, don't we? Does sin make you sick? Of course it does. Sometimes physically, you all know that. And most of the time, spiritually. You get irritable, grouchy, you get guilty. No, you got to be sick. That you have to be. And our dear Lord said, your sins are forgiven. Whatever was wrong with him that paralyzed him came from some bad habit he had. Well, the scribes were sitting there. Yeah, too bad one of those tiles didn't fall on one of them. I am not like Jesus. Now the scribes were sitting there and they thought to themselves, now that is wonderful. They thought to themselves, how can this man talk like that? He's blaspheming. Who can forgive sins but God? See, they were so stubborn of heart. One time, and this was the place I was looking for, and apparently our Lord didn't want me to talk to you about the devil. Because he said to these very Pharisees, because they said, we don't understand the language you speak. Really? He said, and you do not understand because you are like your father, who was a liar from the beginning. Oh, really? Yeah. Satan was a liar from the beginning. He lied to himself, he lied to those who followed him, and he lies to you and to me. He lies. He cannot tell the truth. Well, our dear Lord knew what they were thinking. I used to think I'd like that gift, but I've changed my mind. It's bad enough to know what people think of you when they write about it, but if they have to tell you,

or you know ahead of time, that would be a distraction. And our Lord said, inwardly aware. See, he knew. He knew what they were thinking. See, these men were hypocrites. They didn't have the courage to get up there and say, you can't do that. Only God forgives sins. They were afraid of people. That's the worst kind of deceit, when you pretend you love someone and you don't. Why? Because you're afraid somebody will say something to you and you lose your friendship. See, it's always thinking of yourself. And this is what they were thinking. When Jesus said to them, why do you have these thoughts in your hearts? Well, believe me, if somebody told me that, I'd straighten up. Wouldn't you? What would happen if you went to Padre Pio's confessional, and you just stood there, knelt there? You know he knows. I think I would want to go. I'm not so sure yet. I've been reading his life for months. And to some people, it was real sweet. And to some people, he'd say, is that all? He'd say, yes, I can't give you absolution. That is not all. Well, wait, I don't remember. Well, then go out and try. Come back. Ooh, that would refresh my mind in a hurry. I don't know about your mind, but he would have to say that to me twice. I'd sit there and I'd say, now wait a minute, Father, but he'd already have closed that little door, see? So here's Jesus now. Which is easier to say, your sins are forgiven, or to say, get up and pick up your stretcher and walk? He talked about two miracles. Sometimes we don't think of confession as a miracle. I got an email. Is that what you call that thing that somebody keeps giving me? I don't know. We don't have one of these machines. I'm glad. Oh, Lord. I mean, you have to spend so much time just to push a button. And then they tell me if you push the wrong button, everything crashes. Well, I don't know what that means. What does it mean, it crashes? It's just so complicated today. See, very complicated. But this man didn't have any complications. He said, what's it easier to do? To say your sins are forgiven or get up and walk? But we don't often think of confession as a miracle of grace. Of grace. Outside that confessional, if you could see your soul, some of you are listening to me right now. One man wrote to me by this email business and said, just wanted you to know I went to confession because I'm tired of you harping about it. Well, I'm going to harp some more. Because that's a miracle. Just look what happens. You go in there loaded, maybe years and years. You have not been to confession. And you think you're going in there and say a few things and don't remember the next. You're going to come out as loaded as you went in there if you don't say it all. Now you're putting a scruple on you. I intend to. I am not here for any other reason except to make you miserable.

And he wanted to know, what's the easiest to do? You imagine you go in there, you're full of sin, you're full of worry, you're full of frustration. You feel like there's a ton on you. And you come out, oh, wow, awesome. A year later, you feel wonderful, you're happy, you're free. That's a miracle. And just because that happens every day, it doesn't make it less a miracle, it doesn't make it less a sacrament, it makes it wonderful. Well, this man was paralyzed, but what kept him that way? A person that refuses to go to confession when they're loaded with grievous sin is paralyzed, spiritually paralyzed. And it takes a miracle of grace, a sacrament, we call it, to free you of that spiritual paralysis because you want to.

because he's paralyzed. Well, the Lord did two wonderful things. He released his physical paralysis, but only before he released his spiritual paralysis. We call some people stubborn. What does it mean to be stubborn? It means you stick onto something like a fly to a fly paper. We used to have fly paper in my day. Right now, I don't know what you do, you know. You don't like to see all these miserable looking flies on this paper. They look so bad. But the stuff you spray smells so bad. So I don't see the difference myself. And then you got to put a mask on so you can breathe it. And go, and you're spraying all this fly stuff around. Get the fly paper, I mean, so you see a few flies. Better on the paper than on you. How'd I get into that? Did you do it, brother? Does anybody know I got onto fly paper? We were talking about paralysis. Yeah, you got it. But see, that's how we are in our spiritual life. You know you should stop doing the things you're doing. But you're paralyzed, aren't you? You can't stop. You say you can't. But see, all our Lord said to this man was, get up, pick up your stretcher, and walk. Get off of that chair you're on. Go over to that confessional. Then you can walk. Then you're free. You're honestly, truly free. And our Lord, it took two miracles. The faith of the people that he could see. And we'll know by this election how much faith we have, won't we? Well, no. Last week I said I would either rejoice, hallelujah, or be extremely depressed. Well, if people have decided, or they would have, or might have, decide to vote for the economy rather than for God, well, that's a paralysis, isn't it, huh? See, what's wrong with the world is that our trust in God is weak. Our faith in God is weak. Our moral lives, virtuous life is weak. We don't want to hear. Want to keep doing what we're doing and go straight to heaven. I know where you're going straight to, but it's not heaven. You can. You can. And now our Lord says to them, to prove to you, that the Son of Man has authority to forgive sins. See, he had to prove everything. A man of faith don't have to be proven. He says, I order you, get up and pick up your stretcher, go home. First he said, get up and walk. Now he says, get up and pick up that stretcher and go home. The man got up, picked up his stretcher, and walked out in front of everyone. Now, see, this book here, we call the Gospel, well, all of it really, all the scriptures, is real in the mind of Jesus. It's today, it's now. There's no past and no future with God. Everything is now. So as I read this to you, it was there. He saw it, he knew it. So this is a real book. It's not a book so much as a real life.

0: you can judge your life by this life of Jesus. And if we don't, that's why the people never understood our Lord eating with sinners. Oh, that was a no-no. But the Pharisee and scribe was worse than the sinners. He was a hypocrite, a deceiver. He had already made a choice, the choice with Satan and not God. Our Lord says this. If I tried to find it, I couldn't. But it's in St. John's Gospel. He said, you're like your father, who was a liar from the beginning. And the reason you don't understand what I'm saying, he says, because you listen to your father. Wow. See, you have to believe this. This is what it means. Not just reading it and reciting it, but to have it in your heart, in your heart. And we may have to practice a lot of virtue if we keep voting against the Lord's ways. We're going to have a hard time if we don't get the right people in. I told you before, we have to vote for Jesus. Oh, not as a person, but his ways. Everything he said in here, we must do, but we can't criticize those who don't do. We have to pray for them. We have to pray for the whole world. When DeSanta and the other two visionaries in Fatima saw hell, I know when they don't like to read that part, they said that souls were popping like embers in a giant fire. Just popping up and down. And poor Jacinta made every kind of sacrifice to keep them from going there. See? And our dear Lord is saying, first of all, he could see faith in these men. Well, you need to see faith in others, and you need to allow others to see faith in you. And you have to know that a confession is not just some rule we put up. Confession releases the paralysis in your soul. Isn't it like a paralysis? You do the same sins over and over and over and over. You just don't have it. We got to pray to Our Lady to give you grace. You give you grace to overcome yourself and to get back that peace in your heart. Get back peace in your heart. You know, we don't know what's going to happen. If a person loves life, he loves you. Not going to worry how old you are or how much money it's going to cost to keep you living, and they don't worry about it. Love never does that. No. Love is generous, and love is patient, and love is good. It doesn't think of ways to do you in. It's not worried about a loss of population. We've lost millions and millions. Not because we don't have land, but because we murder our young. I mean, you know, it doesn't bother anybody anymore. It doesn't. Sad, isn't it, huh? We have a lot of paralysis going on. Those who are physically paralyzed lament, and I'm sure they have reason to. But the people walking around are paralyzed in their minds and hearts when you prefer anything but life. We have a call. Hello?
1: Yeah, this is...
0: Hi. Hi.
1: Hi, this is Leah from Minnesota.
0: Oh, good. What's your question?
1: I'd like to know about abortion. Mm-hmm. Now, the Lord knows that when the baby, as soon as the baby is conceived,
0: yeah,
1: that the baby will be...

0: aborted. How come the Lord really absolutely well,
1: why did he let it happen, right? I think that's what you're saying. When God created man and woman and they are married, the whole purpose is procreation. He can't change that. He won't change it. See? So otherwise, we'd be all, what are these strange people they make? Cows make other cows? Clones. Thank you. See, that's not a good thing to be a clone. God wants everyone born, conceived to be born. And when you abort a child, you haven't aborted one child. You may have aborted thousands of children. Why? Because that child could have gotten married and had five or six. Those children get married and have five or six. Those children get married and have five. See what I'm saying? It can go on for generations. There's no such thing as killing one child. Not only that, but you take away talent, gifts. You take away great men and women that could find the solution to all the problems we have. So when we take something away God has willed, then you do a great harm. If I plant a seed, I have a lot of seeds in my hand and they're not going anywhere. But if I plant all of these seeds here, they're going to start to grow. That's the will of God. See? So once a child is conceived, it's the will of God that it keep growing. He's not going to say, oh, this little one's going to be Hitler. I better take care of him. No, he couldn't do that. He would be doing a great evil, not a great good. See? Because God gives us a will that is free. I am responsible how I use it. But our dear Lord said one time, it is the Father's will that all men be saved. So it is the Father's will that all be saved. But it is man who decides, no, I do not want this child to live. It's a burden to me. Okay. You see, God has given that person free will. That person has to know that this is a grievous sin and then, hopefully, go to confession, get rid of it, and begin to live a new life. So God is not going to prevent man from committing sin. It's not his will you commit sin. It is not his will that you abort a child, that he decided lives. So God cannot. It's like he cannot, for example, give me a talent and then take away what I need for that talent. He gave one of our sisters, Sister Antoinette, a great talent to play the violin. But he cannot take away the violin. Otherwise, he would give her a talent that's useless. See? So he's not going to do that. He gave you and I free will. And I can use it for him or against him. The fact that he knows what I'll do doesn't change my free will. And he's not going to change it. Because he would be going against his will of giving me free will. So I know how you feel, but somebody is always responsible for what they do. And what you don't understand sometimes, the things you do wrong affect other people. It just doesn't affect you. That's why we have to stay close.

0: Jesus and Mary. We have another call. Hello?
1: Hi, Mother Angelica.
0: Hi.
1: How are you tonight?
0: I'm fine. How are you?
1: Okay. First of all, I just want to say I really love your show.
0: Thank you.
1: Really answered a lot of questions that I've had. But my question tonight is, my parents were tragically killed this past July in a car accident. And I've heard you say before on your show, and I think I've read references in the Bible, that if you've lived a good life, that God won't steal you like a thief in the night. Is that right?
0: Did they run into someone, or somebody ran into them?
1: A friend of theirs was driving, and she ran a stop sign, and a car sideswept them. There were five people in the car. Four people died, and there was one survivor, which was my aunt, my mom's sister.
0: Oh, sorry. Well, you see, that is God's permitting will. There again, see, someone did not do God's will by stopping at a stop sign. They were all affected by the mistakes of other people. But God permits it, not because they were good, now it's time for you to go. I hope he don't say that about me. We want to live as long as possible so we can give more honor and glory to God, so we can do more things for God. See? But I want you to know that had nothing to do with how good your people were. Somebody made a big mistake and ran a stop sign. And so four people, did I understand right, died. It was a mistake. And that person may have been thinking of something else, may have had another heartache on their own. We don't know why. But see, God does not interfere with the course of things. If you don't obey the law, you're going to suffer for it. And someone else will suffer for it. And that's why we need to obey the Lord's will. Now, let's look at your parents and the others who died. God allowed it. And it's true, maybe your parents were ready. See? Maybe they were ready. It looks like they were. The others, I hope they were ready. If not, they'll go to purgatory until that time comes when they're ready to see the awesome, awesome face of God. Awesome. And it's because our faith is weak that we don't see that faith, that face of God. And so we have to trust in our Lord's permitting will. Trust. And I'm sure if your parents could come down. My mother promised me she'd come down. I've been waiting 18 years. Because she always found fault with everybody who died. Because they never came back. I'd say, you got to pay to St. Teresa for this or St. Anthony for that. She'd say, oh, those saints, they don't care about you. I said, what do you mean? Well, they never come back. They don't care. I said, okay, well, when you die, will you come back? Yes, I will. I'll keep track of you. You better not do anything wrong. 18 years. She's having such a great time up there. She's not paying attention to me. And not that the saints don't hear your prayers. They do. But you see, we always want proof. That's what's wrong with us, isn't it, huh? Can you prove what's up there? Well, you can't stand holiness now. How are you going to stand seeing God face to face? Just melt like a drop of oil. See, God's love for us is infinite. And infinite means there is no end to it. No end. And if he calls, that's the kind of faith we have to have. That's how people see.

0: your faith. See, you have to say, well, Lord, I enjoyed their company. I want you to enjoy theirs. I want them to enjoy you. See, we will never know why of the tragedies. Why? We don't know. But our faith has to say that God always makes the right decision. Always. He's the only one that is never wrong. Our response to him is not always right. But he is never wrong. And that's what our faith tells us. We may have it aching here, and we may have it confused here, but faith comes between and says, it's okay. He made the right decision. We have another call. Hello? Hi.
1: Hello?
0: Hello? Where are you? Where are you from?
1: Crestline, Ohio.
0: Oh, my hometown. How old are you, sweetheart?
1: 7.
0: Wonderful. And what is your question?
1: My question is that the mysteries in the rosary and the Bible and the Bible stories, how do you know they're really true?
0: We're not laughing at you, sweetheart. It's just that they've all been thinking the same thing. We know they're true because the Bible was written by men inspired by God. This is the New Testament right here. It was written by men who lived with Jesus, who is God. And they recorded in this book all his miracles, all his teachings, from raising the dead, his sacrifice for you, as little as you are, and for me, and for all these here, so that when we do die, we will see the Father face to face, face to face. For example, there's in Italy. I was in Italy. But you have never been to Italy. Well, how are you going to prove to this woman who's never been to Italy that there is an Italy? How are you going to prove that? If you've never been there, and I say I've been there, yeah, who says? I never saw anybody else who went to Italy. Well, that's your problem. But I've been there. Now, if I've been there and I write about it, then you can believe it. But that's why we have Holy Mother Church, see? I can't believe everything everybody says because they don't all believe the same thing. See? So what happened? God left us a church. And maybe sometimes, you know, we don't agree with some things, but he left us a mother that we call Holy Mother Church. And she defines every truth, everything in here. See, this is true. Because century after century after century, people's ideas change, but this never changes. See, so we know it's for real because of the example of the saints. Jesus raised people from the dead. Oh, a lot of people, saints have raised people from the dead. I was reading this last weekend about Saint Paola. Paola. I read many books in my life. Huh? He had a favorite fish, and somebody fried it. And San Paola was so upset. He looked at this fried fish

in this big platter. And he looked at the brother who dared to kill his favorite fish. And he looked at the fish. And he went like that. And the little fried fish started wiggling. Now, some of you would think that is one useless miracle. Right? You could think of 25 other miracles he might have done. And he did them all. He did them all. But it showed the power of God. And he gave that power to little Paola. St. Francis Paola. He just raised it up, put it in the water. You say, oh, that's unusual. No, nothing is unusual when you come to God. And nothing is impossible to his saints. And nothing is impossible to God. In fact, your creation, well, it's the will of God, or you couldn't even talk to me tonight. So you can believe this wonderful book called the Bible. You may not ever see Italy, but I can tell you there is one. And it would be kind of dumb not to believe it. And since you're young, grow up smart. Grow up smart. Believe it. I know it's for sure. We need a family intention for this month. And you know that the month of November is for those in purgatory. Now, whether you believe it or not, when you're there, you're going to wish somebody was praying for you. So, why don't we make November a prayer for the poor souls in purgatory? And ask them to intercede for you. And you can just say one ejaculation a couple times a day. Eternal rest grant unto them, O Lord, and let perpetual light shine upon them. May they rest in peace. And then, I want you to remember to keep putting us between your gas, electric, telephone, or water bill. We just like to sneak in one of those little places, see, in order to continue bringing you this wonderful, wonderful network. And many of you didn't recognize or even know we existed until you got in a hospital flat on your back. And you got so bored one day, you kept turning and turning and turning, going like this, and all of a sudden, boom. Hi. And that's what we want it to be, and we want it to continue to be. We want you to know how much God loves you. And that's a lot. And you need to know it, okay? So let's remember, it's part of our job as people to make God happy. God bless you. I'll see you tomorrow.

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5: 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You know what it says? 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He said, I have to love you as much as the Father loves me. He didn't say, now you're going to get a return of love. In fact, he said, if you do that, if you love those who love you, the pagans do that. If you invite somebody to dinner and hope they invite you back, he said, the pagans do that. 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They don't have anything to invite you for. 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We're so far away from the way God thinks.
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0: 7:44. It reads, quote, "Nothing is equal to prayer. For what is impossible, it makes possible. What is difficult, easy. For it's impossible for the man who prays eagerly and invokes God ceaselessly ever to sin." Close quote. That's the power of prayer. So, what are we waiting for? Let's get to praying.
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2: Family, a prayer that we pray together is a powerful prayer. 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Today we pray for those with mental illness. Lord Jesus Christ, suffering servant, we trust in you. In your holy passion, you endured a crowning with thorns. We pray for those who share in this through mental illness. Help them to understand that neither your suffering nor theirs is meaningless. Sanctify their suffering, that it may lead to the conversion of sinners and their own sanctification. Assist those who care for them, giving them patience and hope. Prepare for all of them, Lord, a crown of glory. Amen.
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13: 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Very glad to have our producer, Pedro Quiles, back with us. Also, Matt Gubinski handling phone screening. Ace McKay is on social media. I'm Tom Price, along with Dr. David Anders.
6: Tom, how are you today?
13: I am well. How are you?
6: Hanging in there. Thank you.
13: You made a peaceful recovery from Father's Day.
6: Oh, yeah. I had a very nice Father's Day. Saw some of my children and grandchildren, not all of them, but enjoyed that very much.
13: You've got quite a brood.
6: Yes, I do. I've got quite a few.
13: You are very blessed.
6: I am blessed.
13: And that is fantastic. We're going to lead off with an email that we received. This is a text that we received from an anonymous listener. Can a Catholic priest

0: of reality are obligatory for Christians, however, is another question. Now, Heiser, as a Protestant, evangelical Protestant, likely believes in when I was in school, they used to call the biblical worldview, right? The idea behind a lot of evangelical apologetics and theology is reconstruct the way scriptural writers saw the world, presented as a coherent system, and then impose that on modern Christians as normative. I have some problems with that project. Maybe I'll touch on them after the break.
1: Okay, do sit tight. We'll continue this on the other side. By the way, our producer Pedro tells us that he died of cancer recently. We certainly pray for the repose of his soul. 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
2: Ever wonder about the power of prayer? St. John Chrysostom states that prayer in converse with God is a supreme good. It is a partnership and union with God. As the eyes of the body are enlightened when they see light, so our spirit, when it is intent on God through prayer, is illumined by His infinite light. Let God's infinite light be your guiding light. Ask Him to guide you daily in your prayer, work, recreation, home life with family, and your friendships.
3: This is Father Dermot Roach. Prayer moves mountains. Prayer is always answered in the Lord's way, not ours. It has a power to change hearts, to convert, to heal, and unite. In the name of the Father, and of the Son,

0: appreciate the question. So there are certain things that women should not do in the Mass. They cannot preach, they cannot proclaim the gospel, and they cannot consecrate the host, and they can only distribute Holy Communion as extraordinary ministers, just like non-ordained men can only distribute as extraordinary ministers. There are many other places in the Mass when men and women can and do assist the priest, and that is acceptable in Catholic practice and canon law.
1: Very good. Dennis, thanks so much for checking in from Michigan. Here now is John in Iowa watching us on YouTube this afternoon. Hey there, John. What's on your mind today?
2: Hello.
1: Hey, John in Iowa. What's going on?
2: Yeah. My sister was wondering if Jesus was a universal donor. What would Mary's blood type be if Jesus comes from Mary?
0: I really appreciate the question. So I don't know enough about human genetics and physiology to talk about the relationship between blood types. But I also think that we have absolutely no information whatsoever at all from the historical record about Jesus or Mary's genotype or their blood types or any other sort of distinguishing mark of their biological identity. We know something about their ethnicity and country of origin, and that is about it. Oh, also, I mean, insofar as Christ was descended of the line of David. But since we don't have David's genotype either, we really don't know much.
1: That's where we have to leave it, John. Appreciate your phone call. A quick email here from Walter. Does God make it so that some persons find it easier not to commit grave sin? If so, does God judge differently for such persons?
0: Yes and yes. Yes, God makes it easier for some people to not commit grave sins. And yes, God judges differently in such cases. So it's a biblical principle that to whom much is given, much is expected.
1: Uh-huh.
0: Or to put it in Marvel comic terms, with great power comes great responsibility, right? And so, I'll tell you a funny anecdote. I went to confession one time, years and years and years and years ago. And, I am, as Tom pointed out early in the show, a person who was wont to use technical vocabulary.
1: Yes.
0: And so I was doing an examination of conscience, and I made use of some technical vocabulary from the church's patrimony of moral theology. And the priest, who didn't know who I was, I'm behind a screen, asked me promptly, he said, "Are you in a religious order?"
1: Really?
0: And I said, "Absolutely not. You know, third order or something." And he says, "You know, you haven't taken vows?" I said, "No, why do you ask?" Well, I'm not going to have time to answer this question. I have to get to it after the break. But basically, he was trying to figure out if I had sort of ratcheted up my level of moral responsibility through some sort of vowed commitments, right? You know.
1: We'll unpack that further on the other side. Lines are open for you at 833-288-EWTN for Call to Communion.
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4: June is the month dedicated to the Sacred Heart of Jesus. In 1675, Jesus told St. Margaret Mary that he wanted the Feast of the Sacred Heart to be celebrated on the Friday after the Corpus Christi Octave. In 1856, the Feast of the Sacred Heart became a universal feast. St. John Paul II said, "This feast reminds us of the mystery of the love of God for the people of all times."
5: Father Benedict Groeschel.
6: At the very time when the Protestant Pentecostal movement was beginning, the very end of the 19th century and the first few years of the 20th century, a movement for the Holy Spirit began in the Catholic Church. And in 1897, Pope Leo XIII issued the encyclical on the Holy Spirit, calling Catholics to pray to the Holy Spirit and ordering every parish church to have 9 days of prayer to the Holy Spirit between Ascension Thursday and Pentecost Sunday. It was an age of the Holy Spirit. And I want to be honest with you. I'm somebody who's only getting by with a lot of help. And I get that help from the Holy Spirit. Don't fight the Holy Spirit. It's not a good idea.
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1: A heartbreaking story out of Louisiana reminds us of the need to ban chemical abortion. Reports show a 17-year-old girl was allegedly given abortion drugs against her will, resulting in the premature delivery of her baby at only 23 weeks. Remarkably, both mother and child survived, though the baby remains hospitalized receiving care. Whatever your views on abortion, hopefully we can at least agree that forced abortion is a profound violation of human dignity, and no mother should be drugged with the deadly chemical abortion pill.
0: Life Issues Institute is changing the hearts and minds of millions through pro-life education. 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That's Life Defender to 41444.
2: Prayer can take on many different forms. It could be a simple gaze up to the heavens, glorifying God for the beauty of His creation. It could be a cry for help in time of need. It could be a request for some good that you think you need in your life. All these things can be spontaneous and informal. But prayer can also be formal, as in the Our Father, which Jesus taught us to pray, and the highest formal prayer, the sacrifice of the Mass.
3: Mother Angelica, answering the call.
4: We have another call. Hello?
5: Hi.
4: Hi, where are you from?
5: I'm from Connecticut.
4: Wonderful, and what is your question?
5: I have an illness, and I can't work, and I feel no self-worth, and I feel empty inside. And there are some things that I do, but is there anything else I can do to feel good again?
4: Sweetheart, you're very blessed by God. Many people have illnesses that make them feel, unproductive. That's

0: your most productive time of your life. See, that's what, those are signs we don't see. That's what I'm trying to get over to everybody. My productiveness is not in building a network. Productiveness comes from pain and suffering. Don't mean you always have to have pain and suffering, but getting up in the morning can be a pain. But God has put you in a position where you're like Him. When He was on the cross, He was fastened by nails. He couldn't move. And when He did, He could breathe for a few seconds. But soon as His body fell, are we saying He was not productive? Salvation came from that cross. And you, my dear, have been chosen by God. How do you know? Many a priest will be saved because of your pain. Many people away from the church for years and years and years. And suddenly they get a grace of conversion. Somebody earned that. Maybe it was you. It isn't that you have to be a contemplative. But just know that from the moment you wake up to the moment you go to bed, every pain, every heartache, that empty feeling that we all get, that feeling of being unproductive, that's the world. Don't you let the world say anything to you about being unproductive. The Son of God was productive, and He lost everybody but His mother, one disciple, and an ex-prostitute. Not a good batting average. Except for His mother, you know. And she stood there like a woman, accepting everything He had and gave for you and me. Read your scriptures, say your rosary. No, you're important to the world. So when you get to heaven, you'll see all these people coming towards you. You'll say, "Oh, Lord, who are those?" I say, "Well, those are the people you saved." "Me? Yeah."
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4: Vous êtes le bienvenu. Welcome to Paris Le Monial, France. I'm Father Bernard McGuckian. Join us as we tell you how this railway station led to the growth of devotion to the Sacred Heart all over the world.

Thanks for joining us. Did you know that until 1873, pilgrimages at great distances far from home were only for the rich? Until the railway system had been developed, people who had to milk cows, feed their hens and look after their cattle could only go on pilgrimages to the holy wells and shrines near their home villages. The railway changed all that. In the winter of 1872-73, a very zealous Jesuit called Victor Drevon spent his days travelling around the parishes and dioceses of France, inviting people to Paris Le Monial, but also assuring them that there was nothing imperfect, not to call sinful, about going on pilgrimage in a train, sitting enjoying yourself. Until then, pilgrimages were something that were difficult. Sometimes you did them on your knees, but he said, no, you can just come, sit in the train, enjoy your journey there. And 200,000 people came that year. Something extraordinary happened at this railway station. A young woman called Emile Tamissier was there. She saw the thousands coming.

0: And something moved her to say, so the poor can go on pilgrimage now. She conceived the idea of the Eucharistic Congress, which is a feature of Catholic life. This young French woman had the pleasure of seeing the first Eucharistic Congress in Lille in France. Another person who made the long journey that year, because it was the year of the 200th anniversary of the visions of St. Margaret Mary, was a young Australian called Mary MacKillop. She's now St. Mary MacKillop, the foundress of the Congregation of St. Joseph of the Sacred Heart. Another person who came was a young French married woman called Edith Royer. The Sacred Heart had appeared to her in her home in a small town in Saint-Remy in Côte d'Or. He appeared with his arms extended and said, I want you to have a statue made like this. She hesitated because she always understood that Jesus pointed to his heart. While here in Paray-le-Monial, St. Margaret Mary appeared to her in the Visitation Chapel and told her, don't hesitate to have that statue made, because she said, when Jesus was pointing to his heart before me, he was talking about the great love in his heart for every one of us. But when he extended them, he said, it's now your turn. What he wants is love for love. And the pilgrims who came here have learned that message over the centuries. We hope to help you to appreciate it more. Around that time, countries all over the world were inspired by what was happening at Paray-le-Monial. For instance, Belgium consecrated itself in 1868. Shortly after that, Ireland, 1873 on Passion Sunday. Then Ecuador, later that same year, started a trend in countries all around the world. France itself consecrated itself to the Sacred Heart, drawing attention and reminding people of the message of Margaret Mary. Behold this heart that has so loved all of you, and all he wanted was love in return for love. Father Victor Drevon, the one who conceived the idea of bringing people by train, was a great dreamer and a man of high ideals. He called together a group of people to work with him. One was a Baron Alexis Sarachaga, a very wealthy man who spoke practically all the European languages, and he was a descendant of a brother of St. Teresa of Avila. He also engaged the help of a man called Georges de Noyat and his wife, Martha. They worked together for the next 30 years to bring about another new feast in the church, the Feast of Christ the King, which was established by Pius the 11th on the last day of December 1925, and is now celebrated in all the Catholic churches of the world on the last Sunday of the church's year. Let us introduce you to Father Jean-Pierre Millard, a Belgian Jesuit, who will tell us about the development that took place after 1873.
1: Paray-le-Monial.
2: Pilgrimages have certainly continued from 1873 until present day. Normally, members of the Emmanuel community serve as the chaplains who are in charge of pilgrims and who warmly greet all of the groups of people who desire to visit the sanctuaries. The Jesuit fathers are in the background. Our humble function is to keep up the La Calambière Chapel and offer everyone a warm welcome here. I think when pilgrims come to Paray-le-Monial without knowing exactly why, it is to seek and find the source of love which we know is Jesus, more deeply, the heart of our Lord Jesus in this place.
0: Thank you very much, Father Jean-Pierre. After the break, we'll speak to the Auxiliary Bishop of Sydney, and we'll also take part in the Corpus Christi procession here in Paray-le-Monial, France. When you come to Paray-le-Monial, there's three places you must go to. There's the Chapel of the Apparitions at the Visitation where Margaret Mary had her revelations of the Sacred Heart. There's the Colombière Chapel where the remains of St. Claude La Colombière, the Apostle of Hope and Confidence, can be venerated. And then this magnificent Basilica of the Sacred Heart. When you come to Paray-le-Monial, be sure to visit the information

Center, which is just beside the beautiful Basilica of the Sacred Heart. You'll be provided with all the information you need about all the wonders that you can explore in this beautiful little French town of Paray-le-Monial.

0: Welcome back. We are continuing our discussion of how devotion to the Sacred Heart spread all around the world from Paray-le-Monial and how it was helped by the railway here at the little village itself. So I'm joined now by Bishop Julian Porteous from Sydney, Australia, who knows how that devotion has spread so far. You're very welcome, Bishop.
1: Thank you very much.
0: So you've come a long way. Have you come alone?
1: No, we've come with 11 priests from the Sydney area in Australia. Because it's a year for priests, we've wanted to make a pilgrimage here to Paray-le-Monial, to Ars, and then we're going to Rome.
0: Devotion to the Sacred Heart, has that touched hearts in Australia?
1: The devotion to the Sacred Heart has always had a rich part of the life of the church in Australia. Yes. Every church in Australia always had a statue of the Sacred Heart. But I think in recent years, people lost an understanding of the origins and significance of the devotion.
0: Yeah.
1: But I think slowly now, particularly as people are being drawn to Eucharistic adoration, I think they're being drawn back to discover the beauty and the power of the devotion to the Sacred Heart.
0: Bishop Julian, how should this movement be perceived by priests?
1: Maybe I could share a bit of my own experience. Okay. As a young priest, my very first visit to Europe, because Australia is a long way away.
0: Yeah.
1: In my first visit to Europe, I came here to Paray-le-Monial, and it was a wonderful discovery for me of this devotion that I'd known since my childhood, but I didn't really understand the full meaning of what took place in the apparitions of the Lord to St. Margaret Mary. And I found it was a profound experience for me, a profound spiritual experience. Yeah. That brought to life in me a deeper appreciation of the love of the heart of Jesus.
0: And when you get back to Australia, how do you intend to share that with the people of your diocese?
1: I think the first thing we need to do is draw people to focus more on firstly the presence of the Lord in the Blessed Sacrament. And I think Eucharistic adoration is probably one of the best things that we can do. I think when people are drawn to the Lord in the Blessed Sacrament, then their hearts can be drawn to appreciate the depth and power of the love of Christ. And then they can say, yes, this is the heart of Christ. Christ is a heart full of love, full of mercy towards us.
0: Well, the mosaic up behind us is of probably the greatest missionary of St. Paul, Francis Xavier. He brought the mission to the east, and although you're a bit southeast, still the influence of Xavier was there. Mm. And I think we've all got to be missionaries of the heart of Christ, because even if Xavier never heard that formal term, really what he was talking about was the love.
1: Yes, yes. I think particularly that there's a great need for people to be drawn more deeply in a personal relationship with Christ, to not just know about Christ
0: in their heads,
1: in their minds, in their heads, to have a theoretical understanding. Yeah. Yes, Christ is the Savior, Christ is the Lord, but to actually know the Lord in a personal way, and that's to know with the heart. And I think great gift of the devotion to the Sacred Heart for the church is the Lord saying, come to my heart, come and know my heart, discover the depth and power of love that is in my heart, and let your own heart be set afire with love through knowing the love that is in my heart.
0: Thank you very much indeed, Bishop Porteous, for those inspiring words.
1: Thank you very much.
0: A favorite word on the lips of Jesus was come, a very encouraging word. Come to me, all you who labor and are overburdened, and I will give you rest. So respond to that.

0: invitation. Go on a pilgrimage. You can go either by car, plane, train, walk, bike. Enjoy it while you're on the way, but realize that you are on a journey, symbolic of the journey of life, that will one day lead us all to the mountain of God. Let's hear from some of those who have come here today.
1: Well, I have been coming to Paray-le-Monial for 26 years. When we came to Paray-le-Monial, we fell in love with Paray-le-Monial. You experience the love of the Sacred Heart. The heart of Jesus has become alive for me.
2: I've never been here before. Actually, while I was in junior school, my teacher was Sister Margaret Mary. She was a Mercy sister, and she had always had a great devotion for the love of Jesus. And there was a statue in her chapel in Downpatrick, a big statue of the Sacred Heart. And she would have took us as a class in to pray before this statue of the Sacred Heart. This is full circle again. This is my youth coming back to me. This, you know, God touched me then, and he's called me back eventually, you know.
3: We keep coming back. I came to find the love of the Sacred Heart. It was a spiritual journey, and it's still a spiritual journey, because I feel the world at this time really needs the Sacred Heart. And therefore, it's not a devotion for me. It's deeper than a devotion. I want a part of the Sacred Heart to give to other people. And so I feel that's why I'm here at this time.
0: Thank you very much indeed. We're on our way now to the centre of the town of Paray-le-Monial for the Corpus Christi procession. So come and join us.

the Corpus Christi procession ran into heavy weather, but the Valiant people who accompanied Paradimonial, they were only too happy to show their love for the heart of Jesus and his precious body and blood. There are four new feasts in Catholicism that came in the last 1,000 years. The first of these was the Feast of Corpus Christi. The second was the Feast of the Sacred Heart. The third was the Feast of Christ the King. And the fourth was the Divine Mercy. There is a link between all four. Feast of Corpus Christi came into the church in the 13th century when Pope Urban IV approved it. He actually had been a young priest when Juliana of Liège reported that she had seen extraordinary visions of the moon in which there was a shadow. It was revealed to her that the shadow was a feast that was absent to the liturgical year. He listened very carefully and decided to act on what she had said, because the new feast was what was called an idea feast. All the feasts before that had been of the events in the life of Jesus: his birth, his baptism, his crucifixion, his resurrection. This was an idea. And the Feast of Corpus Christi was very special. It was to be a memorial of his death, but without the sadness of death. It was to recall the events of Holy Thursday, Good Friday, without the tears, the heartbreak, and the sorrow. To put it very brutally, it was the difference between the slaughterhouse in which the Lamb of God was sacrificed and the sacrificial meal in which he wants us to feel accepted with all our sins forgiven and to enjoy his very presence. Margaret Mary's extraordinary visions came in the octave of Corpus Christi, when the Lord told her he wanted a new feast, and that feast was to make reparation, not for sin in general, but for sins against the Eucharist. So that was the link between Corpus Christi and the Feast of the Sacred Heart. St. Thomas Aquinas, a great theologian of the body and blood of Christ, asked the question,

question. Why did Jesus say to his disciples the night he died, "Do this in memory of me"? He gives a very simple answer. Because if they didn't remember, they would forget. And forgetfulness of God leads to disasters, as Paul tells us in the Epistle to the Romans. It leads to all sorts of unnatural behavior. It leads to cruelty, savagery. And the most important thing, as St. Paul says, it means it leaves us without compassion. And the one great thing in the heart of Christ was compassion. And he wanted to make that available to all of us. And the first great gift of the Sacred Heart to the human race is his body and blood. Makes it so available, people pay little attention to it. So it's wonderful here to see people on a wet, difficult day, even if not very big numbers, come out to show their faith and love, because God isn't concerned about big numbers. He's concerned about quality of love and commitment. The sun is back out again, and we're here once again at the beautiful Basilica of the Sacred Heart, where the Corpus Christi procession began. Let's take a quick look inside this beautiful basilica. This basilica was founded from the great monastery of Cluny, modeled on their wonderful monastery there. Fortunately, we have this because their monastery was destroyed during the French Revolution. So this reminds us of the glory that was Cluny. The great Pope John Paul II came to pray here in this basilica on the 5th of October 1986. It has been a busy day here for us in Paris Le Monial, France. I hope you've enjoyed our show, and now I leave you with my blessing. May the blessing of Almighty God, the Father, the Son, and the Holy Spirit descend upon you and remain with you forever.

0: Welcome back to our series, Catholic Enlightenment. I'm Father Marcus Holden. I'm with my good friend, Father Andrew Pinsent, here in the Shrine of St. Augustine in the southeast of England, in Ramsgate. Father Andrew, when we think of Catholicism, we don't often immediately think of the importance of rationality. And yet there is a connection here, isn't there?
1: Oh, very much so. In fact, the Catholic teaching about the very nature of God includes the idea of rationality. Jesus Christ is described by St. John as the Logos, a word that means order or reason. And even in the formation of many words of science today, we often incorporate that word Logos, as in biology, for example, or geology. So this idea of rationality in God, or reason in God, is then also how we begin to see the world as well. When we expect to find order.
0: But our understanding of God isn't just about cold rationality, not that it has to be cold, but we also learn something from Christianity about the nature of God being utterly personal and God being love. Does this have, these ideas in themselves, do they have a fruition in culture?
1: I think a lot of these things are like the air we breathe, so we've got so used to them that we often fail to understand what would happen if they were taken away. But in our understanding of God as a trinity of persons, God the creator, God as the Logos, the Word, and a word that implies order and reason, and also God the Holy Spirit, a word that, and the other word for the Holy Spirit is love, then we have these different ideas about God, which have then shaped our understanding of civilization as well, and how a good civilization should be.
0: What difference does it make, though, practically?

0: What's the cash value of it? What does it do? And what happens if you don't have these ideas?
1: I think the answer to that is to see what happens when they're taken away. Mm-hmm. And we've run that experiment a few times over the last few centuries. So it's interesting that one of those experiments was during the period called the Enlightenment of the 18th century. The great revolution that was generated out of that, the French Revolution, began by proclaiming the Age of Reason. And the crowd broke into Notre Dame Cathedral in Paris, the Cathedral of Our Lady, and they said, "We are enthroning the Goddess of Reason." Well, that very year, the Great Terror began, and the French Revolution produced this machine, the guillotine, for actually cutting people's heads off on an industrial scale. So it's amazing that the so-called Age of Reason should begin by severing the head from the body on a large scale. A sign, if a sign was needed, that there was something wrong in the very conception of reason being championed at this time.
0: One of the key notions of Christianity, of course, is salvation and resurrection, that we believe we have an immortality written into our nature, and we have an eternity to look forward to. This must have an effect on the world of time.
1: Yes, it's a phrase I like to use. It's from a man who wasn't actually a Catholic, but very much influenced by this way of thinking, and that's the great Christian writer C.S. Lewis. And C.S. Lewis said, "In this life, we write the title page of what we are to be in eternity." That's a principle that runs through Catholicism right back

0: years and how they've affected culture might begin to think that everything was good in the past and everything is bad in the future. We wouldn't say that. And certain progress has been made, and many would argue that in the role of women and in our appreciation of women, we've made strides forward in the modern world. How would you see that?
1: Well, I think even in the modern world, I think it's a bit of a mixed record in many ways. So yes, in one sense, we see women in the workplace, that's certainly true, and women taking on a lot of the roles that the men would have done in the past. But on the other hand, of course, there's also a huge rise of exploitation of women and an extraordinary rise in pornography today, mediated partly through modern technology. So one could scarcely call this an age of unqualified success for the dignity of women. Actually, there's something else which I've noticed as a pastor. There's a decline of this kind of romance. So human relationships today between men and women are pretty functional these days. It's like a contract, implicit or explicit. But the sense of romance is in decline. So there's certainly ways in which we can't be said to be doing particularly well today.
0: Yes. Well, one of the roles of the priest, of course, is matchmaker. We have to bring people together so that we can have good Christian couples for the future. We need to provide those opportunities in a good Christian environment. But what about the past, though? Do we get it wrong so badly in the role of women?
1: Well, it's interesting with the history of the Catholic Church. One of the things that we were often accused of just about 100 years ago or so is that, that we were accused of being a very womanly sort of religion. So yes, we've always had a male priesthood. But there was another sense in which we were often attacked for being rather, quote, womanly, a religion for old ladies and things like this. And I think the criticism were picking up on an element which is actually part of our glory, which is that in this faith, in this monotheistic faith, believe in one God, it's been very fruitful for women. We've always had great women throughout the history of the church.
0: Of course, the Blessed Virgin Mary is the icon of the church, and we speak of her as the mother of the church, and of the church as Holy Mother.
1: Yes. I'm always fascinated by, if you go back to the writings of St. Paul, and he's writing to his follower Timothy, whom he's teaching to be a bishop, an early bishop. And he's saying, you got your faith from your mother and your grandmother before you. So mothers and grandmothers are always really important right at the very earliest part of the church. And then in the early Christian centuries, of course, you've got great female saints, Perpetua and Felicity and Agnes. And Fabiola, St. Fabiola, is quite famous for starting a hospice in Rome, arguably the first hospital in Rome.
0: Did Christianity change the Roman view of women?
1: Oh, very much
0: society.
1: So, very much so. And one of the most important consequences is that the sort of arbitrary divorce was gradually sort of constrained. You know, the idea that a woman could be just thrown away by her husband. After the time of Constantine, divorce became much more difficult. And the sense of a lifelong commitment between man and woman, and a partnership between man and woman, that became an idea much more at the forefront of things.
0: And in a sense, the modern world has learnt many lessons from this development of the dignity of the woman. But there's a little bit of a danger in the modern world of in a search for equality, of speaking of sameness, that there's no distinction between man and woman or father and mother. And this comes into all sorts of areas of life. And this would seem to reverse some of the achievements that have been found.
1: I think the complementarity of the sexes is a very important thing we need to defend in Catholicism. And it's probably best seen, actually, by our liturgical expressions and our cultural expressions. So, for example, the traditional Catholic-Christian wedding is one where the man leads the bride, but the man almost dresses down and becomes quite discreet and in the background, like St. Joseph. The woman flowers, the beautiful dresses and so on. And similarly, even in cultural expressions, classical ballroom dancing, for example, the man leads, but actually it's the woman's dresses actually are the centre of attention and actually are like a kind of flowering in the way the dance progresses.
0: And it's very true in our own lives too, as priests, where fathers were called Father in relation to Holy Mother Church. We've given our lives to that.
1: Yes, indeed, in sacrifice, in order to be fruitful.
0: Powerful ideas of Catholic enlightenment. Thank you for joining us for this presentation. We'll see you next time.

0: Join us in praying this rosary for those whose families and homes have been destroyed by the latest earthquake in the southern peninsula of the Philippines. May God be with you during this time.
1: Welcome to The Rosary is a Place with Father Benedict Rochelle and Simonetta.
2: The sorrowful mysteries concentrate our minds on the events of the passion and death of Jesus Christ. Whenever good comes into contact with evil, there is suffering. And when the greatest of all goods comes into contact with evil, we must expect great suffering. The Virgin Mary represents, more than anyone else, the human race in its active and devout participation in the suffering and death of Jesus. St. Paul calls us to fill up in our own lives those things that may be added to the sufferings of Christ. His sufferings are complete and fulfill all the needs of our salvation. And yet he calls us to take up our cross, to suffer along with him. In the five sorrowful mysteries, we consider well how our Blessed Lady participated in those sufferings and invites us in our own life in this world to do the same.

0: In the name of the Father, and of the Son, and of the Holy Spirit. Amen. I believe in God, the Father Almighty, creator of heaven and earth, and in Jesus Christ, his only Son, our Lord, who was conceived by the Holy Spirit, born of the Virgin Mary, suffered under Pontius Pilate, was crucified, died, and was buried. He descended into hell. The third day he rose again from the dead, and he ascended into heaven, and is seated at the right hand of God, the Father Almighty, from whence he shall come to judge the living and the dead.
1: I believe in the Holy Spirit, the Holy Catholic Church, the communion of saints, the forgiveness of sins, the resurrection of the body, and life everlasting. Amen.
0: Our Father, who art in heaven, hallowed be thy name. Thy kingdom come, thy will be done, on earth as it is in heaven.
1: Give us this day our daily bread, and forgive us our trespasses, as we forgive those who trespass against us. And lead us not into temptation, but deliver us from evil. Amen.
0: Let us offer the next three Aves, that we will have an increase of faith, hope, and

0: love. Hail Mary, full of grace, the Lord is with thee. Blessed art thou amongst women, and blessed is the fruit of thy womb, Jesus.
1: Holy Mary, Mother of God, pray for us sinners, now and at the hour of our death. Amen.
0: Hail Mary, full of grace, the Lord is with thee. Blessed art thou amongst women, and blessed is the fruit of thy womb, Jesus.
1: Holy Mary, Mother of God, pray for us sinners, now and at the hour of our death. Amen.
0: Hail Mary, full of grace, the Lord is with thee. Blessed art thou amongst women, and blessed is the fruit of thy womb, Jesus.
1: Holy Mary, Mother of God, pray for us sinners, now and at the hour of our death. Amen.
0: Glory be to the Father, and to the Son, and to the Holy Spirit.
1: As it was in the beginning, is now, and ever shall be, world without end. Amen.

0: The first sorrowful mystery, the agony in the garden. Let us pray in these five mysteries, these mysteries of sorrow, for those whose own lives mirror the passion of Christ. And let us pray in this first sorrowful mystery that we ourselves will not walk away from suffering. Our Father, who art in heaven, hallowed be thy name. Thy kingdom come, thy will be done, on earth as it is in heaven.
1: Give us this day our daily bread, and forgive us our trespasses, as we forgive those who trespass against us. And lead us not into temptation, but deliver us from evil. Amen.
0: Hail Mary, full of grace, the Lord is with thee. Blessed art thou amongst women, and blessed is the fruit of thy womb, Jesus.
1: Holy Mary, Mother of God, pray for us sinners, now and at the hour of our death. Amen.
0: Hail Mary, full of grace, the Lord is with thee. Blessed art thou amongst women, and blessed is the fruit of thy womb, Jesus.
1: Holy Mary, Mother of God, pray for us sinners, now and at the hour of our death. Amen.
0: Hail Mary, full of grace, the Lord is with thee. Blessed art thou amongst women, and blessed is the fruit of thy womb, Jesus.
1: Holy Mary, Mother of God, pray for us sinners, now and at the hour of our death. Amen.
0: Hail Mary, full of grace, the Lord is with thee. Blessed art thou amongst women, and blessed is the fruit of thy womb, Jesus.
1: Holy Mary, Mother of God, pray for us sinners, now and at the hour of our death. Amen.
0: Hail Mary, full of grace, the Lord is with thee. Blessed art thou amongst women, and blessed is the fruit of thy womb, Jesus.
1: Holy Mary, Mother of God, pray for us sinners, now and at the hour of our death. Amen.
0: Hail Mary, full of grace, the Lord is with thee. Blessed art thou amongst women, and blessed is the fruit of thy womb, Jesus.
1: Holy Mary, Mother of God, pray for us sinners, now and at the hour of our death. Amen.
0: Hail Mary, full of grace, the Lord is with thee. Blessed art thou amongst women, and blessed is the fruit of thy womb, Jesus.
1: Holy Mary, Mother of God, pray for us sinners, now and at the hour of our death. Amen.
0: Hail Mary, full of grace, the Lord is with thee. Blessed art thou amongst women, and blessed is the fruit of thy womb, Jesus.
1: Holy Mary, Mother of God, pray for us sinners, now and at the hour of our death. Amen.
0: Hail Mary, full of grace, the Lord is with thee. Blessed art thou amongst women, and blessed is the fruit of thy womb, Jesus.
1: Holy Mary, Mother of God, pray for us sinners, now and at the hour of our death. Amen.
0: Hail Mary, full of grace, the Lord is with thee. Blessed art thou amongst women, and blessed is the fruit of thy womb, Jesus.
1: Holy Mary, Mother of God, pray for us sinners,

0: now and at the hour of our death. Amen.
1: Glory be to the Father, and to the Son, and to the Holy Spirit.
0: As it was in the beginning, is now, and ever shall be, world without end. Amen.
1: O my Jesus, forgive us our sins, save us from the fires of hell, bring all souls to heaven, especially those in most need of thy mercy. The second sorrowful mystery, the scourging at the pillar. Let us pray in this mystery that we will accept and grow with our own sufferings, that we will be prepared by grace for them. Our Father, who art in heaven, hallowed be thy name. Thy kingdom come, thy will be done, on earth as it is in heaven.
0: Give us this day our daily bread, and forgive us our trespasses, as we forgive those who trespass against us. And lead us not into temptation, but deliver us from evil. Amen.
1: Hail Mary, full of grace, the Lord is with thee. Blessed art thou amongst women, and blessed is the fruit of thy womb, Jesus.
0: Holy Mary, Mother of God, pray for us sinners, now and at the hour of our death. Amen.
1: Hail Mary, full of grace, the Lord is with thee. Blessed art thou amongst women, and blessed is the fruit of thy womb, Jesus.
0: Holy Mary, Mother of God, pray for us sinners, now and at the hour of our death. Amen.
1: Hail Mary, full of grace, the Lord is with thee. Blessed art thou amongst women, and blessed is the fruit of thy womb, Jesus.
0: Holy Mary, Mother of God, pray for us sinners, now and at the hour of our death. Amen.
1: Hail Mary, full of grace, the Lord is with thee. Blessed art thou amongst women, and blessed is the fruit of thy womb, Jesus.
0: Holy Mary, Mother of God, pray for us sinners, now and at the hour of our death. Amen.
1: Hail Mary, full of grace, the Lord is with thee. Blessed art thou amongst women, and blessed is the fruit of thy womb, Jesus.
0: Holy Mary, Mother of God, pray for us sinners, now and at the hour of our death. Amen.
1: Hail Mary, full of grace, the Lord is with thee. Blessed art thou amongst women, and blessed is the fruit of thy womb, Jesus.
0: Holy Mary, Mother of God, pray for us sinners, now and at the hour of our death. Amen.
1: Hail Mary, full of grace, the Lord is with thee. Blessed art thou amongst women, and blessed is the fruit of thy womb, Jesus.
0: Holy Mary, Mother of God, pray for us sinners, now and at the hour of our death. Amen.
1: Hail Mary, full of grace, the Lord is with thee. Blessed art thou amongst women, and blessed is the fruit of thy womb, Jesus.
0: Holy Mary, Mother of God, pray for us sinners, now and at the hour of our death. Amen.
1: Hail Mary, full of grace, the Lord is with thee. Blessed art thou amongst women, and blessed is the fruit of thy womb, Jesus.
0: Holy Mary, Mother of God, pray for us sinners, now and at the hour of our death. Amen.
1: Hail Mary, full of grace, the Lord is with thee. Blessed art thou amongst women, and blessed is the fruit of thy womb, Jesus.
0: Holy Mary, Mother of God, pray for us sinners, now and at the hour of our death. Amen.
1: Glory be to the Father, and to the Son, and to the Holy Spirit.
0: As it was in the beginning, is now, and ever shall be, world without end. Amen.
1: O my Jesus,
0: forgive us our sins, save us from the fires of hell, bring all souls to heaven, especially those in most need of thy mercy.
1: The third sorrowful mystery, the crowning with thorns. Our Father, who art in heaven, hallowed be thy name. Thy kingdom come, thy will be done, on earth as it is in heaven.
0: Give us this day our daily bread, and forgive us our trespasses, as we forgive those who trespass against us. And lead us not into temptation, but deliver us from evil. Amen.
1: Hail Mary, full of grace, the Lord is with thee. Blessed art thou amongst women, and blessed is the fruit of thy womb, Jesus.
0: Holy Mary, Mother of God, pray for us sinners, now and at the hour of our death. Amen.

0: Hail Mary, full of grace, the Lord is with thee. Blessed art thou amongst women, and blessed is the fruit of thy womb, Jesus.
1: Holy Mary, Mother of God, pray for us sinners, now and at the hour of our death. Amen.
0: Hail Mary, full of grace, the Lord is with thee. Blessed art thou amongst women, and blessed is the fruit of thy womb, Jesus.
1: Holy Mary, Mother of God, pray for us sinners, now and at the hour of our death. Amen.
0: Hail Mary, full of grace, the Lord is with thee. Blessed art thou amongst women, and blessed is the fruit of thy womb, Jesus.
1: Holy Mary, Mother of God, pray for us sinners, now and at the hour of our death. Amen.
0: Hail Mary, full of grace, the Lord is with thee. Blessed art thou amongst women, and blessed is the fruit of thy womb, Jesus.
1: Holy Mary, Mother of God, pray for us sinners, now and at the hour of our death. Amen.
0: Hail Mary, full of grace, the Lord is with thee. Blessed art thou amongst women, and blessed is the fruit of thy womb, Jesus.
1: Holy Mary, Mother of God, pray for us sinners, now and at the hour of our death. Amen.
0: Hail Mary, full of grace, the Lord is with thee. Blessed art thou amongst women, and blessed is the fruit of thy womb, Jesus.
1: Holy Mary, Mother of God, pray for us sinners, now and at the hour of our death. Amen.
0: Hail Mary, full of grace, the Lord is with thee. Blessed art thou amongst women, and blessed is the fruit of thy womb, Jesus.
1: Holy Mary, Mother of God, pray for us sinners now and at the hour of our death. Amen.
0: Hail Mary, full of grace, the Lord is with thee. Blessed art thou amongst women, and blessed is the fruit of thy womb, Jesus.
1: Holy Mary, Mother of God, pray for us sinners now and at the hour of our death. Amen.
0: Hail Mary, full of grace, the Lord is with thee. Blessed art thou amongst women, and blessed is the fruit of thy womb, Jesus.
1: Holy Mary, Mother of God, pray for us sinners, now and at the hour of our death. Amen.
0: Glory be to the Father, and to the Son, and to the Holy Spirit.
1: As it was in the beginning, is now, and ever shall be, world without end. Amen.
0: O my Jesus, forgive us our sins. Save us from the fires of hell. Bring all souls to heaven, especially those in most need of thy mercy. The fourth sorrowful mystery, the carrying of the cross. Our Father, who art in heaven, hallowed be thy name. Thy kingdom come, thy will be done, on earth as it is in heaven.
1: Give us this day our daily bread, and forgive us our trespasses, as we forgive those who trespass against us. And lead us not into temptation, but deliver us from evil. Amen.
0: Hail Mary, full of grace, the Lord is with thee. Blessed art thou amongst women, and blessed is the fruit of thy womb, Jesus.
1: Holy Mary, Mother of God, pray for us sinners, now and at the hour of our death. Amen.
0: Hail Mary, full of grace, the Lord is with thee. Blessed art thou amongst women, and blessed is the fruit of thy womb, Jesus.
1: Holy Mary, Mother of God, pray for us sinners, now and at the hour of our death. Amen.
0: Hail Mary, full of grace, the Lord is with thee. Blessed art thou amongst women, and blessed is the fruit of thy womb, Jesus.
1: Holy Mary, Mother of God, pray for us sinners, now and at the hour of our death. Amen.
0: Hail Mary, full of grace, the Lord is with thee. Blessed art thou amongst women, and blessed is the fruit of thy womb, Jesus.
1: Holy Mary, Mother of God, pray for us sinners, now and at the hour of our death. Amen.
0: Hail Mary, full of grace, the Lord is with thee. Blessed art thou amongst women, and blessed is the fruit of thy womb, Jesus.
1: Holy Mary, Mother of God, pray for us sinners, now and at the hour of our death. Amen.
0: Hail Mary, full of grace, the Lord is with thee. Blessed art thou amongst women, and blessed is the fruit of thy womb, Jesus.
1: Holy Mary, Mother of God, pray for us sinners, now and at the hour of our death. Amen.
0: Hail Mary, full of grace, the Lord is with thee. Blessed art thou amongst women,

0: blessed is the fruit of thy womb, Jesus.
1: Holy Mary, Mother of God, pray for us sinners, now and at the hour of our death. Amen.
0: Hail Mary, full of grace, the Lord is with thee. Blessed art thou amongst women, and blessed is the fruit of thy womb, Jesus.
1: Holy Mary, Mother of God, pray for us sinners, now and at the hour of our death. Amen.
0: Hail Mary, full of grace, the Lord is with thee. Blessed art thou amongst women, and blessed is the fruit of thy womb, Jesus.
1: Holy Mary, Mother of God, pray for us sinners, now and at the hour of our death. Amen.
0: Hail Mary, full of grace, the Lord is with thee. Blessed art thou amongst women, and blessed is the fruit of thy womb, Jesus.
1: Holy Mary, Mother of God, pray for us sinners, now and at the hour of our death. Amen.
0: Glory be to the Father, and to the Son, and to the Holy Spirit.
1: As it was in the beginning, is now, and ever shall be, world without end. Amen.
0: O my Jesus, forgive us our sins. Save us from the fires of hell.
1: Bring all souls to heaven, especially those in most need of thy mercy.
0: The fifth sorrowful mystery, the crucifixion and death of Jesus on the cross. Scripture tells us that Mary stood beneath the cross, that she heard the cry of agony, "Why have you forsaken me?" That she heard her beloved son commend her to the care of John, and him to her. In our own sufferings in life, let us not become bitter or locked in our own grief. Let us be open to others to share their grief, as Mary did. Let's not run away. Let's not ask why, a question that no one can answer. Rather, let us ask the question, what must I do to follow Jesus in fulfilling the will of God? Our Father, who art in heaven, hallowed be thy name. Thy kingdom come, thy will be done, on earth as it is in heaven.
1: Give us this day our daily bread, and forgive us our trespasses, as we forgive those who trespass against us. And lead us not into temptation, but deliver us from evil. Amen.
0: Hail Mary, full of grace, the Lord is with thee. Blessed art thou amongst women, and blessed is the fruit of thy womb, Jesus.
1: Holy Mary, Mother of God, pray for us sinners, now and at the hour of our death. Amen.
0: Hail Mary, full of grace, the Lord is with thee. Blessed art thou amongst women, and blessed is the fruit of thy womb, Jesus.
1: Holy Mary, Mother of God, pray for us sinners, now and at the hour of our death. Amen.
0: Hail Mary, full of grace, the Lord is with thee. Blessed art thou amongst women, and blessed is the fruit of thy womb, Jesus.
1: Holy Mary, Mother of God, pray for us sinners, now and at the hour of our death. Amen.
0: Hail Mary, full of grace, the Lord is with thee. Blessed art thou amongst women, and blessed is the fruit of thy womb, Jesus.
1: Holy Mary, Mother of God, pray for us sinners, now and at the hour of our death. Amen.
0: Hail Mary, full of grace, the Lord is with thee. Blessed art thou amongst women, and blessed is the fruit of thy womb, Jesus.
1: Holy Mary, Mother of God, pray for us sinners, now and at the hour of our death. Amen.
0: Hail Mary, full of grace, the Lord is with thee. Blessed art thou amongst women, and blessed is the fruit of thy womb, Jesus.
1: Holy Mary, Mother of God, pray for us sinners, now and at the hour of our death. Amen.
0: Hail Mary, full of grace, the Lord is with thee. Blessed art thou amongst women, and blessed is the fruit of thy womb, Jesus.
1: Holy Mary, Mother of God, pray for us sinners, now and at the hour of our death. Amen.
0: Hail Mary, full of grace, the Lord is with thee. Blessed art thou amongst women, and blessed is the fruit of thy womb, Jesus.
1: Holy Mary, Mother of God, pray for us sinners, now and at the hour of our death. Amen.
0: Hail Mary, full of grace, the Lord is with thee. Blessed art thou amongst women, and blessed is the fruit of thy womb, Jesus.
1: Holy Mary, Mother of God, pray for us sinners, now and at the hour of our death. Amen.
0: Hail Mary, full of grace, the Lord is with thee. Blessed art thou amongst women, and blessed is the fruit of thy womb, Jesus.
1: Holy Mary, Mother of God, pray for us sinners, now and at the hour of our death. Amen.
0: Glory be to the Father, and to the Son, and to the Holy Spirit.
1: As it was in the beginning, is now, and ever shall be, world without end. Amen.
0: O my Jesus, forgive us our sins, save us from the fires of hell, bring all souls to heaven, especially those in most need of thy mercy. Hail, Holy Queen, Mother of mercy, our life, our sweetness, and our hope. To thee do we cry, poor banished children of Eve. To thee do we send up our sighs, mourning and weeping in this valley of tears. Turn then, most gracious Advocate, thine eyes of mercy toward us, and after this our exile, show unto us the blessed fruit of thy womb, Jesus. O clement, O loving, O sweet Virgin Mary, pray for us, O Holy Mother of God,
1: that we may be made worthy of the promises of Christ.
0: Let us pray. O God, whose only begotten Son, by his life, death, and resurrection, has purchased for us the rewards of eternal life, grant, we beseech thee, that meditating on these mysteries of the Most Holy Rosary of the Blessed Virgin Mary, we may imitate what they contain and obtain what they promise, through the same Christ our Lord. May the divine assistance remain always with us, and may the souls of the faithful departed, through the mercy of God, rest in peace. Amen. May the Holy Virgin bless you with her loving child, this day and forever. In the name of the Father, and of the Son, and of the Holy Spirit. Amen.
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7: We used to be in a peanut business, the sisters and I. This is in the 60s. And we did very well. We had machines that bagged and put the peanuts in. And we had big orders. And one was from Daytona Racetrack. And so we did that a couple years. And so the concessionaire was changed. So the new concessionaire comes to me and he says, you make great peanuts. It'll cost you a little advertising fee. I said, you mean kickback? I don't care what you call it, but that's what it is, kickback. I don't pay kickback.

0: Well, then you'll lose our business. I said, sweetheart, if I'm going to hell, it's not going to be on a peanut.
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3: When Jesus was fasting in the desert, the devil tempted him to turn a stone to bread, to become king of the world, and to throw himself down from the temple and defy mortality. 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Jesus chose hunger, powerlessness, and mortality. We're tempted because of ego to renounce our humanity. The devil's first temptation to Adam and Eve was, "You will become like gods." 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Do a gut check of those ways ego is driving your dreams. Because if it is, you're missing all that matters most. And your wife is probably missing that happy, carefree guy she married years ago. 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
5: 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I'm your host, Deacon Harold Burke Sivers, and you're listening on the EWTN Global Catholic Radio Network. Great to be here with you as we begin another week, and we're starting off the week with a new series. You know, we do a number of series here on the show. We do one, Understanding the Bible, where we go through and through a series of shows over 6-12 months, and talk about how to understand the Bible better. We've been doing a series called Our Life in Christ, which are reflections on the mysteries of the Rosary. We have the Beacon of Truth playlist and others. Well, we're starting a new one today, a limited series on the Holy Father Pope Leo XIV's first encyclical letter, newest document, Magnifica Humanitas, or Magnificent Humanity, or the Grandeur of Humanity, having to do with artificial intelligence, or AI, on safeguarding the human person in the time of artificial intelligence. Super important document. I have to tell you, as I've been reading it, I've been very, very impressed with the balance that the Holy Father is striking in this document. And so we'd love to hear from you today, your thoughts about AI. If you had a chance to at least look through the document, like give us some of your initial thoughts. So when we walk through this document, we're not going to go paragraph by paragraph, line by line. We're not going to read the document analysis, but I want to bring out some of the major points that the Holy Father is saying in each section of this encyclical letter, and apply it to our everyday life, our everyday lived experience, and kind of see the picture that the Holy Father is drawing here, which I think is one that is very important, that I hope that we take to heart, and AI developers take to heart as we continue to progress with this technology. You know, it's something that is not going away. It's something that I believe is going to be even more incorporated into our daily lives in ways that at least right now we can't even imagine. You know, it's already being used in email, in technology, in phone calls that you make to businesses, like when you're booking airlines or customer service, that you're basically talking to an AI bot. You know, when you write emails, it gives you suggestions. It's just being incorporated in so many ways. And so I think it's important we have a document that helps us to look at not be afraid of it or anything like that, but to say, okay, here's a technology here, and technology has always been used to benefit humanity. to create efficiencies within systems, to make workloads easier and life easier, to create more time, those kinds of things. And those are all good things. But we have to put safeguards around it so that the human person does not become compromised. That we don't sacrifice humanity for the sake of technology. That we don't push a

0: marginalize people to the side in order to reap the benefits of technology. So these are the things you're going to be looking at. Again, our starting our series today, Magnifica Humanitas, Part 1. would love to hear from you, your thoughts about the AI, if you had a chance to look at the Holy Father's document. 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And the subtitle is on safeguarding the human person in the time of artificial intelligence. 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Today's Monday, starting off the week, and looking forward to the next couple of weeks. I'm going to be traveling home to Barbados, the country where I'm from. I've not been back home in 15 years, maybe a little more. And most of my relatives, my family are there in Barbados. Obviously, my brothers and my sister are here. I have a few cousins in the New York area, but most of my family are still in Barbados. So my second oldest daughter, Angela, is very interested in our family history and family dynamics. She wants to come with me, and we're going to be visiting, obviously, family and seeing the island and all kinds of stuff. So very much looking forward to that. And so, again, talking about the Holy Father's wonderful document, Magnifica Humanitas. And, you know, as I travel to Barbados, I know it's going to be AI technology. Like, you know, I'm sure there are pilots using it on the plane. I'm sure they're using it, you know, when they're checking bags and things like that. And, you know, if I have an issue and need to call customer service or something with the hotel that we're staying in when we're in Barbados, AI is going to be all over that. Again, I'm not saying that that's a bad thing, but for example, when college students are using that technology to write papers for them, you know, so that we're losing our humanity for the sake of efficiency. So instead of using AI as a tool to create efficiencies so we can have more time, you know, and I find that to be my most valuable resource right now is my time. You know, so the more I can create efficiencies to create more time to spend in prayer or with my wife or family, something like that, that's a good thing that AI can do. But when you use it to sacrifice human imagination or ingenuity or creativity, you know, or just you become lazy, you know, instead of doing the work yourself, researching, you know, you let AI do it for you. You know, this intellectual academic laziness or starts to creep in. You know, even in the spiritual realm, not so much as Catholics, but I know that there are Protestant denominations that are using AI pastors. You know, where they're doing AI church and AI services online. I've seen it. You know, so I mean, we don't want to go there. You know, we still need to have human connection. You know, Jesus became flesh. The Word became flesh and dwelt among us. He didn't have a Zoom meeting or use AI. He came in person. He touched us. He loved us with his own heart. And so we need to make sure that we're definitely keeping our humanity for sure. And so the other people that are helping us to keep things going here on the show every day are Matt Kabinsky, who will be screening your calls today, Michael McCall and Pedro Quiles, who help us out on social media, and the man who is definitely not an AI bot, our producer, Ace McKay. Ace, how goes it?
1: It's good, man. I was going to ask you, how was your Father's Day?
0: Oh, yeah, very good. You know, very kind of low-key, mellow. My wife and I went to lunch after Mass, and then the kids didn't want to go out, and I was fine with that, so we had kind of like a movie night. Nice. You know, so I got to pick a movie. We all sat around and watched it and had some takeout and stuff. It was fun. It was nice.
1: How about you? What'd you pick?
0: So I like sci-fi kind of stuff. And so I saw a sci-fi movie on the plane. What was it? It was about these soldiers who are immortal.
1: Okay.
0: You know, and then the government finds out about them and uses them to do special ops missions and things like that. So this was part two of that story.
1: Nice.
0: And it looks like there needs to be a part three
1: at
0: the end of the movie. So I'm like, oh, it's like, you know, that seems to be the trend with movies now. You know, they, instead of like finishing all in one, they're doing two parts or three parts, and it seems to be a thing.
1: Well, yeah, George Lucas started the trilogy, and it's continued to loop through. I did the most dad thing I could possibly think of. I told the kids, I want to go bowling. And so we went bowling.
0: There's still bowling alleys,
1: yes.
0: Huh?
1: Yes. AI has not conquered the bowling alley yet. So. It was fun. However, it did crush my children a little bit. They realized they are not great at everything. So I was like, look, you can sing and dance and you can do all these wonderful things and you're super brain smart. But, you know, if bowling is not your thing, considering you go one every 6 years, you know, I can't really help you with every little detail.
0: I don't think it was crowded.
1: I mean, it was a decent Sunday kind of crowd. You know, there were some, you know, dads and families and stuff. So it was cool. It was fun. We had a good time.
0: Oh, all right. How'd you do?
1: 125, and then my wife crushed us all in the second round. So clearly she got her mom's bowling genes, and the rest of us were like, all right, I'm done. Peace.
0: Awesome. All right, my friends, we're going to be talking about beginning our new series talking about the Holy Father's new encyclical letter, Magnifica Humanitas, the Magnificence of Humanity. And would love to hear from you your thoughts on AI. 1-833-288-EWTN.
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0: We're taking a look at Psalm 39 in verse 6. How short the span of days you have given me. My life is as nothing in your sight. So he recognizes, like, life is fleeting, life is short. Surely all mankind stands as but a breath. A man surely lives as a shadow. The shadow is very similar in Hebrew to the word image. That's used in Genesis 1:26, talks the image and likeness of God, because that word, selem, means a shadow that's the outline or representation of the original. David is saying here, a man surely lives as a shadow, right? So he should be living in the image of God, right? Reflecting God's life.
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0: creating the summer playlist.
1: Yeah, that's right. Right. And again, some of these songs have some of that summer 80s kind of feel.
0: Yeah.
1: 90, yeah.
0: My son and I were leaving from church yesterday, and I hadn't turned the radio on yet, and so we were going through a Roundabout, and so I started, like, doing the bass line from Roundabout by Yes.
1: Oh, yeah.
0: And he was, I was like, are you familiar with Yes? He's like, no, but I like what you're grooving on. So I, of course, after, you know, getting out, I was like, well, I got to find it for you now. It's better than my mimicking it. Yeah. And he's like, all right. So his first introductory into the world of Yes happened yesterday.
1: Yeah. Awesome. And in Prague, too.
0: Yeah.
1: You know,
0: yeah.
1: Kind of one of the forefathers of the Prague rock.
0: Yep.
1: Era. Yeah.
0: Yeah. He liked it. He's like, he goes, I don't know if I can play that. And I was like, not yet. I said, but you're only 15. Give yourself a minute.
1: Yep, the 6, 7, 8 minute, 10 minute.
0: Right.
1: Yeah.
0: I said, just, you know, it's like, you know, eating an elephant, one bite at a time. So find the sections that come easy, and then just work on the sections that are harder.
1: Yeah, that's it. How do you eat an elephant? Whatever, one bite at a time.
0: That's right.
1: That saying goes. Yeah.
0: That's right.
1: Yeah. Awesome. Love that. I'm Deacon Hal Burke. Siri's listening to Beacon of Truth, and today we're starting a brand new series talking about the Holy Father Pope Leo XIV's wonderful encyclical letter Magnifica Humanitas on the magnificence or the grandeur of humanity, and the subtitle is on safeguarding the human person in the time of artificial intelligence. Very important document and very timely. I mean, these are issues, you know, where so many people are talking about AI in so many different ways, so many different areas, so different areas of life, you know, from work to recreation to every, you know, AI is touching every single aspect of our lives. And so it's important that we look at this and looking at how we, as he says, safeguard the human person, make sure that we're not losing ourselves and our humanity for the sake of technology, you know, which is a tool. It's not our life. Just like a cell phone, just like any technology, it's a tool. It is not our life. So looking forward to diving in this into this document with all of you. And of course, we'd love to hear from you today. Your thoughts about AI. Maybe you're seeing how AI is impacting, you know, your life, your family, your work life. You know, maybe even things in your parish. Maybe you want to share your concerns about AI, things that you wish you would see with artificial intelligence. Would love to hear from you today. Maybe you haven't had a chance to even to dive into this document by the Holy Father. Would love to hear from you today. Give us a call, 833-288-EWTN. That's 833-288-3986.
0: Of course, we want to celebrate ordination anniversaries today. Father John Paul at 13 years, and the same for Father Pascal. Ordination today as of 2026, 13 years ago. Do you remember all of your anniversary dates and things that, you know, brought you into where you are now?
1: Yeah, absolutely. A marriage date, ordination date for myself. This year, well, later this year will be 24 years for me. Yeah. So, yeah, absolutely. Those dates are important.
0: Yeah.
1: Especially anniversary if you're married. You can't, you know, well, is kind of your anniversary day.
0: Yeah.
1: You know, from when you're ordained the priest, it's kind of like your wedding day, you know?
0: Right.
1: So, those dates are important.
0: Yeah. Key one. So, congratulations to both of them today as we celebrate with EWTN Radio.
1: Yeah. Congratulations to both Father John Paul and Father Pascal. Awesome. Congratulations. Hope you have some cake today.
0: That's right. I haven't seen any around the building, so either they already ate it or it's coming.
1: Well, no, not at the network. Probably at the Priory.
0: Well, fair. Yeah.
1: Yeah.
0: That's fair.
1: Unless they bring it and share, like, leftovers with you guys.
0: Right.
1: That'd be cool.
0: No, it's good. You know, it's interesting. As we talk about AI, it's funny. Talking to my dad yesterday, wish him a happy Father's Day. He is so anti-technology. Like, he will easily tell you he doesn't need a cell phone. He doesn't like when it goes off. If my brother or I text him, he doesn't text us back. He calls us. But he has also discovered Gemini, and he loves to use it to solve, like, car problems or anything that he can't, like, he's exhausted his knowledge of something. And then and I had to laugh because he's like, yeah, I came up with a way to fix your brother's car, and so I'm gonna mail it to him. I'm like, Dad, you can email, just copy and paste. And he was like, oh, I don't know how to do that. It's like the balance there was just really off. But it's funny, as we talk about this today and the advancements, as much as we understand, there's also parts of it that still, you know, can confuse us and frustrate us.
1: Yeah, absolutely. That's why, as we said, it's a tool.
0: Yeah.
1: Though it's not your life. And our reliance on artificial, again, I'm not saying that it's bad. We're not going to talk down about AI technology. You know, I am starting to begin to use it more. More as, again, as a tool for research or ideas, or if I have a mental block or something like
0: sure.
1: that, you know, I think AI would be good, you know, to just like jar. But again, I'm not going to use it like to

0: do the work for me.
1: Right.
0: You know, and so I'm like, oh, that's a great idea. Oh, here's where I can go to get more information. Then I'm going to go get more information. I'm not going to rely on it to do all the work for me. But maybe people want to consider that old school. But again, you know, I think the more we rely on that technology to do things for us, instead of giving, that's where we start. I believe we start to lose human ingenuity, creativity, imagination, you know, because the technology does all that for us. And then in that, we lose our humanity because, you know, and we become lazy, you know, intellectually lazy, sometimes maybe even physically lazy, you know, and it just, we need to be careful. And again, as Holy Father, we're going to dive into here, marginalizing the human person as well, putting certain people to the side, or letting technology decide who has worth. Ooh, now we get into some dangerous territory there. So I'm really grateful for this document.
1: Yeah, so true.
0: All right. We're talking about Magnifica Humanitas, the Holy Father's brand new encyclical letter, his first one, and an important one, on safeguarding the human person in the time of artificial intelligence. Would love to hear your thoughts about artificial intelligence. Are you using it? Are using in your workplace, in your home life, recreation? Are you seeing the impact of AIs having your life? Would love to hear from you. 833-288-EWTN. That's 833-288-3986. 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
2: Hey, glad to talk to you guys.
0: All right, great to have you on today.
2: Hey, listen, I'm doing some research into the impact of AI on my field, which is forensic economics. And what forensic economics really does is when people sue one another, we evaluate any losses that the family has lost, and we write a report. And the question is, can't AI do the same thing, get the data and write the report for the family, for the attorney? And so I've investigated this, and AI only can take you so far, because in litigation, the court wants to know, well, who wrote this and what did you rely on and so forth? And the AI can't answer it. You need a live person. So the economist has got to learn how AI does the calculations for them, which is a big challenge. It's a whole new field that they've got to learn. What equations, what data sources, and so forth were used by AI, and can it be confirmed by the economist? So it gets very murky in at least our field, and I suspect many jobs you'll have to investigate in a granular way what the impact of AI is and what still the human impact is needed for those jobs.
0: Yeah, you know, Frank, you bring up an excellent, excellent point. You know, a couple things stirred me while you were talking. First of all, you're right. AI can't do everything. I mean, it does make mistakes, and it can't do all the work. Why? Because it's not human. There's that element that's missing. It can crunch numbers and do data. And which brings you to my second point, Frank, is that, you know, what I'm afraid of is that, you know, because you said in your initial statement that you're doing research to see if the AI can basically do your job, you know? And what I'm afraid is that the more... And it's just going to keep getting better, Frank. You know this. The technology is just going to keep getting better, just like the cell phones have gotten better over the years. Now, it went from being just a phone. Now it's basically a computer in your hand, you know, and AI technology is going to continue to advance. What I'm afraid of is that people are going to be replaced by the technology. People are going to be AI'd out of a job. Oh, because think about it. The biggest expense for any employer is people, is human resources. You know, not only do you have to pay salaries, you have to pay this liability insurance, there's benefits, which is 30% on top of the salary, and all, I mean, that's the biggest expense. So if you can eliminate that expense, look at McDonald's in the airports. You know, I'm in airports all the time. So many of these fast

0: You know, but and so I save all this money, I make all this profit, at the expense of people. That's a concern. I'm not saying that this is going to happen. But I said there's a concern that I have, and I think the Holy Father does as well. You know, that we dive deeper into this technology at the expense of the human person.
1: Yeah. I don't know how you would end that or stop it or slow it, because it's almost like inevitable, one thing to the next.
0: Yeah, I know, and I think that's why this document is so important, Frank. That the Holy Father sees this. I think he sees what we're both seeing, Frank, and so he said, okay, look, this technology, like I said, is going to keep getting better. It's going to be used in wider and wider areas of life. It's going to be more expansive. Okay, you know, what's the old expression, Frank? The camel's nose is in the tent. You know, so it's already the cat's out of the bag. So it's something that's just part of our life now. But we want to make sure that it doesn't overwhelm us, and that we're losing our humanity or forgetting about people or not thinking about people providing for their families because we can make more money and create more efficiencies with AI. Efficiency is good, but not at the expense of our humanity. And I think that's the balance that we're trying to find with this. So great call. Thank you so much, Frank. Anthony, we're going to get to you as well. Stay on hold, my friend. We're talking about Magnifica Humanitis, the Holy Father's encyclical letter on artificial intelligence. 833-288-EWTN. That's 833-288-3986.
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5: 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No one can live on being an enemy of God. It's too crazy. It's too absurd. It's too dark. It's too bleak. God is beautiful. God is holy. Why in the world mock God?
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0: Yep, it's like throwback summer jams.
8: I know, right?
0: Yeah, I like it.
8: The top's down.
0: Yep.
8: Cranking it up. Which, speaking of cranking, kind of a sad day today as we lost Clive Davis, very responsible for most of the artists of our generation.
0: Yeah. What is that short list? I know Whitney Houston's definitely on there for sure. I mean,
8: Whitney's
0: they had a
8: on
0: wonderful
8: there.
0: Relationship.
8: Yeah, Alicia Keys, Aretha Franklin, Barry Manilow. Janis Joplin, The Boss, Aerosmith, Billy Joel, Chicago, Santana, Pink
0: Whoa.
8: Floyd. I mean,
0: what?
8: Without Clive, we wouldn't have had half of these
0: Holy
8: bands.
0: Holy cow, that's the short list, huh?
8: Yeah. Yeah,
0: wow.
8: It keeps going. Like, that's just at the top, like the ones off the top of the list. So
0: wow.
8: It goes. And I love, too, like, Clive was also one of those.

0: again, never met the man, but just folklore, rumors, so to speak, is that he would be the guy to go into the studio when the artist, he wouldn't get in the way, but if they had an idea versus something else, he would just give like a little something and they would go, wow, yes. You know, so
1: yeah.
0: that again, that's what I love, is allowing the artists to be true to themselves, but not let too many ideas get in the way.
1: You know, and what I like about him, like I said, I didn't know him either, but if we want to make a parallel with a spiritual connection, he was able to see the talent within these artists in a way that others didn't. Because I'm sure some of these artists that we just named, I mean, some of the biggest names in the history of music,
0: yeah.
1: You know, for especially in our, like you said, in our generation, probably got passed over by others.
0: Yeah.
1: You know, but Clive Davis saw something in them that the others didn't see.
0: Yeah.
1: You know, and said, yep, you know, we're going to move forward with you. And maybe even some of the people in his own company, record company, said, no, we should pass. And then, you know, and he said, no, we're moving forward, because he was in charge. And he was right. You know, and I think we need to take a page out of his book.
0: Yeah.
1: I think we need to start looking more closely at people and looking at their talents, not just like dismissing someone, but really looking to see, you know, what is their gift and helping them to bring that gift to fruition so they can truly be that instrument, you know, yeah. in God's hands.
0: Yeah, our priest was talking yesterday during the service about, you know, Father's Day, and he said, you know, think about it from the perspective that you have a God who sees you. He made you for a purpose. He sees you, where you are, where you're headed, your potential, all the things. So in that same Clive Davis kind of mindset, we need to see God that way. We don't need to look at him as, you know, some holy smiter. He's really there to carry us to the next season of our life, because he sees us for who we are before we can see ourselves.
1: Yeah. And he also, I think, cared about the artists as well.
0: Yeah.
1: You know, I mean, like I said, when I saw him with Whitney Houston, you know, she spoke glowingly of him. And I saw an interview with Barry Manilow a few years ago, too, where he talked about Clive Davis. And what they loved about him, they felt that he really cared about them.
0: Sure.
1: As people, not just about how much money they could make for him, or, you know, for the record company, but that he actually cared about them as persons. And I thought that was beautiful.
0: Yeah. Amen.
1: Yeah, so God rest his soul, Clive Davis. All right, my friends, I'm Deacon Harold Burke. 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
0: Well, tomorrow morning as you get up early, the Sunrise Morning Show helping to be your companions. Matt Swaim and Anna Mitchell giving us great conversations. Jeff Cavan's going to be stopping by to talk about the new Bible timeline and the Great Adventure Catholic Bible for young beginners. And also Father Boniface Hicks is actually going to be talking about lessons on prayer from the saints. So you don't want to miss out on that tomorrow. 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
1: All right, my friends, we're talking about Magnificat Humanitas, the Holy Father, Pope Leo XIV's beautiful encyclical letter on AI, safeguarding human person in the time of artificial intelligence. 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Give us your first name, how you're listening, followed by your brief question. All right, Anthony is calling from Toms River, New Jersey. You know, as we say, like down the shore, again, back in my home state. Listening on Sirius XM 130. Anthony, welcome to Beacon of Truth.
2: Hey, Deacon, how you doing today, man?
1: I'm doing well, man. Great to hear from you.
2: Yeah, thank you so much for calling me a good friend of the show the last time we spoke.
1: Yeah.
2: I showed it to my whole family, man. I showed everyone, people at work, my family, they were like, wow. So that's pretty cool. Thank you so much.
1: Yeah,
2: I also
1: welcome.
2: Want to say thank you for talking the other day about Prince's song, God, that we spoke about previously.
1: Mm-hmm.
2: And, of course, mentioning Roundabout today. That was one of my JoJo's favorite rock songs. So good stuff. Now, as far as today's topic regarding AI, I'm an old man. I was around when you had rotary phones and, you know, you had to go knock on somebody's door to talk to them. So, I followed the teachings of a paisano of mine, Padre Dolindo Ruotolo, who passed away in 1970. Padre Pio actually held him in very high regards. And he has a couple of great, great booklets and actual books, and of course, a ministry regarding how you should give Jesus everything. One of his books or his booklets is called Jesus, You Take Over. He speaks about giving all of your troubles to Jesus. And as you and I have spoken about
1: before. Wasn't he the one who wrote the Surrender Novena?
2: The Surrender Novena, yes. In fact, I'm doing that right now.
1: Yeah, I thought that name sounded familiar. Yeah.
2: Yes, yes. The Surrender Novena. He has actually the Rosary Novena as well. It's pretty cool.
1: Oh, okay.
2: Yeah, the Surrender Novena, I do it every day. And when I get to the ninth day, I start it over again.
1: Yeah, me too. I've been doing that for 4 years. Absolutely.
2: Yeah, it helps me, brother. It really does. I'm sure you're very well versed. I just want the other people to know as well that he talks about abandonment. And he said abandonment means to shut our eyes to our soul in peace, moving our thoughts away from our troubles. And instead of thinking about our own worries and pain, let Jesus take over your troubles.
1: Yes.
2: And just close your eyes and say, Jesus, you take over. With AI, I get it. As you said, it's a tool. And it's very functional. It's very helpful. And I get all that. But whenever you're in distress, despair, with concern, just turn back to Jesus. It's what helped me. And it's proven. I went for blood work the other day and things came back bad. I sat home all day today. I was praying with my JoJo in his room every day like I do. I did my rosary, and I asked Jesus. I said to him, please, oh, Jesus, I abandon myself to you. And I asked him to take over. I got a phone call from my doctor saying it's not that bad. This is what we got to do.
1: There you go.
2: If that's not an answer, I don't know what is.
1: Oh, that's great. And you bring up a good point, Anthony. You know, what we don't want to do is go to AI for answers. You know, I mean, because it's easy. Like, in fact, on my walk today, you know, I was walking and I was just, I just had this question in my mind. I didn't want to pull the phone out of my pocket and stuff, but I had my ear pods. I said, Siri, and I asked a question, and Siri, it stopped my music that I was playing. And I said, Siri, da da da, and it, you know, shut the music off and answered the question, and the music came back on again. So, I mean, so that, you know, that's cool, you know, to be able to do that without stopping walking, taking out the phone and, you know, all that kind of stuff, or forgetting about it, you know, trying to remember it and then, you know, trying to remember when I get home and look it up. So it's cool to be able to do that. But you don't want to rely so much on that you stop praying, that your prayer life suffers because you think AI is going to give you all the answers. You know, but since we just got to go to our Heavenly Father. You know, he's a divine physician. He's the divine healer. He, you know, Christ has the answers to every question we've ever had in our entire life. The deepest questions of our heart. Who am I? Why am I here? How does my life have meaning? AI can't answer that. You know, so I totally agree with you, Anthony. It's a wonderful tool, but it's not our life.
2: Thank you so much for taking my call, Deacon.
1: Oh, always great to hear from you, Anthony. Yeah, I'm not even going to say call us back because I know you will.
2: Oh, you know I'm going to call you back, brother.
1: Always great to hear from you, my friend. And want to hear from you today. We're talking about the Holy Father's awesome new encyclical letter, Magnifica Humanitas, the Magnificence or the Splendor of Humanity, subtitled On Safeguarding the Human Person in the Time of Artificial Intelligence. Would love to hear from you today. Give us a call, 833-288-EWTN. That's 833-288-3986. Harry is a first-time caller calling from the great state of New York. Listening, it says, I don't know how he's listening. It says Pax et Bonum, which means peace and good. Harry, thank you, my friend. Thanks for calling the show. It's great to have you with us.
3: Deacon Severs, it's an honor to talk to you, good man. I was honored to see you up this way when you came up for a men's conference and then talk here, I want to say last year, with to the Diocese of Albany and Bishop Ed.
1: Awesome bishop there, by the way.
3: I got to give you props, my man. You're You're pushing me towards the...

0: permanent deaconship, my friend. Your testimony is absolutely moving, and I can't praise you. Praise and glory to God and for you and your journey and all that you, all the lives you affect in the name of Christ, my friend. It's amazing. It really is.
1: God bless you. Thank you.
0: Amen, my friend. But yeah, I called ultimately because the encyclical. I'm a director of faith formation up here at a beautiful, wonderful church of St. Mary's in Balsam Spa, and a dean of students at our little parochial school. It's an absolute gift from God and the beautiful people we have up here in this wonderful little parish school. And the encyclical that came out is just so timing with, my reading of theology of the body, and coming through with that and trying to tether that together in what we have with our staff here at school, my principal and Father Vavacqua and all of the team to really understand how AI is a tool and how many of the callers that you've talked with already have really hammered down a lot of what I'm going to talk with and how I, utilize it to use it as a tool, but not as, the main source of what our magisterium and our catechism is and gives us in the teachings of Christ and the Bible. That's already there. The answers are there, and Christ is the answer and the truth through prayer life. I could point to, our kids with a callback, with Father bringing it up as a team earlier this year with our kids in school and their prayers and callback, because we're very blessed to have Father teach, and his homily is so awesome with the kids that their callback with prayers was something that we wanted to work with. And myself and a few other professionals within the school at lunchtime would go through the big ones that Father wanted, the Our Father, the Hail Mary, and Glory Be. And I threw the St. Michael in there just for fun. And, after lunchtime, each kid from K, kindergarten through fifth at our school, they started reciting it so well that it was just, they begged for it. They wanted all, Mr. Bassett, can we do all of them? it was such a glorious thing, my friend. And, as you said, it's just keeping that prayer there, but ultimately with the tool of AI and knowing that it's there to help us as professionals to build the new Jerusalem. I like that the most part about that really stood out with Pope Leo rather than the another Babel.
1: Yes. Yeah, I love that parallel he draws right in the beginning. I think he roots this whole document in that parallel. And we'll talk about this when we dive into the document. He draws a parallel between, are we going to go down the route of Babel? Where we tried to build a monument to God, we were trying to reach God. We're trying to, access God somehow. Or are we going to go down the other road? Where we, see God as central in our life, central in our being, central in our existence, and that God has given us things to help humanity flourish, but not at the expense of losing that relationship with God or not recognize the dignity of every human person. So that's very important. And I love that you're doing it with the kids. Because again, they see it as a tool, but then again, they're also seeing how important prayer is and actually speaking to God and communicating with Him with our hearts, with our mouths, with the words, but it's more deeply from our hearts because it's all about relationship, intimate, personal, loving, and life-giving communion with the living God. Something that AI cannot even begin to give us.
0: Can't quantify that. It can't quantify the qualitative, right? So from education back to Aquinas, and honestly, just loving your neighbor like yourself, you can't dive so far into the technological that you lose your humanity. And that's the most important thing. That tool can't live the fruits of the Spirit. It is not the Spirit, and that's, I think, the biggest lesson that I've got really going ahead with. Helping to educate my educators here at school to help pass on to the kids is that big lesson that, Galatians 5:22 gives us all that through the Spirit, not through these utensils that can be utilized in our world, but we can help build

0: something greater than all that we've ever seen. You know, if we work alongside it and use it for good, yep. and use it through Christ.
1: Yes, exactly. Love that. Great call. Thank you so much, Harry, for your awesome input. We're talking about Magnifica Humanitas, the Holy Father, Pope Leo XIV's awesome document about safeguarding the human person in the time of artificial intelligence. We'd love to hear from you. 833-288. EWTN, that's 833-288-3986. Julie is calling from Virginia, listening on Sirius XM 130. Julie, welcome to Beacon of Truth.
2: Oh, thank you for taking my call.
1: Yeah, great to have you with us today.
2: It's basically a comment. I'm a physician, and I've noticed that I treat people as if they're AI. When I ask a question, I want an immediate answer. May not always be perfect or accurate, but it's an answer. It's not a, well, what do you mean by this? Or what color do you want it? You know, just, and I noticed that when you gave your example of when you're walking, you didn't want to take out your ear pods and you didn't want to take the time and you might forget. So you asked Siri and basically had an AI answer. But to me, that's the slippery slope. You could just as easily have taken a little notebook out with a pencil or a pen and written that question that you wanted to search for later, rather than looking for an immediate response without it interrupting exactly what you're doing.
1: So yeah,
2: that's what
1: exactly.
2: we need to watch for. To dehumanize. Yeah. We're dehumanizing
1: yeah.
2: things.
1: Yeah. So if I have something, because it was just something it was on my some musical. Was on my mind. That was the question. But you're right. So if I have like, if so, sometimes I'm walking, I'm praying, a thought or a homily idea will come into my head. At that point, that's when I'll stop and I'll take out. Actually, I'll either use notes or I'll just record it on voice memo and I'll just get the idea down. And so I'll have it. And then when I get home, I can go back and remember what I thought about then. But yeah, again, it's a tool, but it's not my, I'm not going to say, okay, AI, give me, I got to preach this Sunday for the 14th Sunday in ordinary time. It's year C, talking about Matthew. Give me a homily based on these readings. I will never do that. I totally agree with you, Julie. That's the slippery slope where I'm not going to pray about it. Cause what I do now is I go to adoration. I read the readings in adoration. I let the Holy Spirit work on my heart and I go back a second time and then I start writing ideas. Now I'll use my phone, on top of my phone. I take a pen and a pad, legal pad, and I start jotting down ideas for homilies. And then I want that time before God to be able to do that, to work on my heart. Then I'll come back and start, and then I'll type it up. And then I'll go back and pray again and make some revisions and eventually the homily will come out of that. And I do the same thing when I USCCB homily reflections as well. I follow that same process. And you're right. What I don't want to do is get lazy. I'm not going to go to adoration. I'll just have AI write something for me this time. Ooh, no, no, no. That's where I think we have to really be careful and think about how we're using this technology to benefit us. And,
2: right.
1: and you're seeing this in your medical field, right, as well? Because
2: last time I went and saw my doctor,
1: she was using an iPad. She didn't have, like, a chart. You know, it was all electronic.
2: Oh, I don't use electronic records. I use because I have my own practice by now. But point was that you can't use it for the little things because then it escalates.
1: Oh, I see. Yeah. So, yeah, yeah, yeah. That's true.
2: That's
1: you
2: got to really...
1: be very mindful of that. Yes, absolutely. Absolutely, because you start using it and then it creeps in, creeps in, creeps in, creeps in, just like a bad habit kind of a thing. You know, you say, oh, it's not going to be so bad. Oh, that wasn't so bad. But then you get so comfortable with it that you lose sight, you know, of it. So, yeah, I totally agree with you. Thank you, Julie, for that awesome call. We're talking about Magnifica Humanitas, the Holy Father, Pope Leo XIV's document on artificial intelligence, safeguarding the human person in the time of artificial intelligence. I would love to hear from you, 833-288-EWTN. That's 833-288-3986. Ryan is calling just from Seattle, Washington, my neighbor to the north, listening on Sacred Heart Radio. Ryan,

0: Ryan, welcome to Beacon of Truth.
1: Hello, how are you?
0: I'm doing well. Great to hear from you today.
1: Thank you. Coincidentally, I'm about to pass. Oh, actually, I'm passing Google right now.
0: Oh, yeah, you're driving past Google. All right.
1: Yeah, literally right now. Exact moment.
0: Yeah.
1: So my question is, what do you see as the role of AI in the formation of priests and seminarians?
0: Ooh, that's a good question. That's a really good question. Again, I would see it, Ryan, as a tool that they can use. Like, for example, if they're supposed to read St. Thomas Aquinas and write a paper, what are your thoughts about St. Thomas Aquinas's, teaching on predestination or something like that, or his moral teaching on abortion or something like that? You know, so you're supposed to read what St. Thomas Aquinas wrote, pray about it, reflect on it, okay, and give some thoughts, or here's what this this theologian had to say, whatever. But what you don't want to do is say, okay, AI, I have this assignment, I'm supposed to write it, but give me, what St. Thomas Aquinas, and you end up not even reading Aquinas, because AI is drawing from all these other resources and putting something together for you, and you're calling it your work. This is what I created. You didn't create it. AI did. So you didn't have to think. You didn't have to read, because AI did it all for you. That, I think, we need to be careful of when it comes to seminary. Again, seminary or college, universities, it's a tool to assist you to be more efficient with your time, but it doesn't take the place of the hard work that's needed to think and to broaden and come up with creative ideas, or come up with your own thesis, your own way of looking at a particular problem or issue or way of approaching theology. I think again, as a tool, but not, we got to be careful not to use it to replace the heart and the mind and the thought process that goes into doing theology.
1: Thank you.
0: Yeah, you're most welcome. Thank you. And safe driving to you as well. All right. Talking about the Holy Father's beautiful encyclical letter, Magnifica Humanitas. Let's go to Tyler. Also calling. Well, I'll tell you, my home state of New Jersey is running the table today on the calls. He's listening on Sirius XM 130. Tyler, welcome to Beacon of Truth.
2: Hi, Deacon. Thank you for taking my call. First time calling into the show, so thank you.
0: All right. First time caller. Awesome. Thanks, Tyler. Great to hear from you.
2: So I've been listening to the conversation regarding our faith and our AI, and I have really great interest in it, and it's a huge topic for me, and it's very relevant. About a year ago, I started using Grok, which is a chat AI, and just wanted to give you a little bit different perspective. And
0: sure.
2: I've been chatting with it a lot and, had some fears with it, as everybody else does, having it steering me in different directions. And it started out mostly through curiosity about our faith and our Catholic religion, but it's honestly played a huge role in drawing me closer to Jesus. I use it almost every single day, and it's helped me walk through Scripture. It's taught me and helped me learn how to pray. It's actually turned into a kind of like a Bible on steroids for me, and it started just giving me Scripture-based, Christianity-only type of responses. And when I really started to trust it was how it was showing me how I can put the phone down and get back into church more, learning how to pray, learning how to get closer in my own path and not just using the phone. And it's really transformed my life and has helped me become stronger. So when I hear people say that it could be used as a tool, I'll be the biggest fan of that, to say it really, really can be a great tool for our faith. But as great of a tool as it can be, we're the ones that have to use the tool, and we can't let it be the ones to shape us.
0: Yeah, I totally agree with you. Love that. All right, my friends, you can stream today's show by visiting Podcast Central, EWTN.com/radio. And may Almighty God bless you, keep you, and protect you, the Father, and the Son, and the Holy Spirit. Amen.

0: Now, Catechism Wisdom with me, Dr. Ray Guarendi, and Father Larry Richards.
1: Father Larry, let me read to you what the Catechism of the Catholic Church says in 1652. Children are the supreme gift of marriage and contribute greatly to the good of the parents themselves. In this sense, the fundamental task of marriage and family is to be at the service of life. Father Larry, I had my children, thank you very much. I have two, one boy, one girl. Perfect. This is the way I want it. Why can't I just stop there? Years and years and years and years of conventional wisdom says there's too many babies, there's too many people, we're just going to all use up the earth's resources.
2: I think the number one problem in the world today is just selfishness, huh? People want what they want, when they want it, and no more. And I think that's a core reality entering into all these things, is the selfishness. But more than that, it's trying to be God of your own life. It's saying, I'll decide what I want. And I think that when you come before God, God has to be Lord of every part of your life, or he's Lord of no part of your life. You can't sit there and say, well, God's Lord of my salvation, and God's Lord of when I need something, but God's not Lord of my money, he's not Lord of how many children I have, he's not Lord of my sexual life. God's only Lord of what I let him be Lord of.
1: Well, then you're the Lord of God.
2: Exactly. That's exactly the point. And again, I think that what it comes down to, too, is just this lack of trust, that God knows what's best for us, that if we give this all to God and we co-create with God, and we're saying, God, I only want what you want, then God isn't going to give us like 150 children as they think, oh, a good Catholic family has 20 children over there. They're a really good Catholic. No. You cooperate with God.
1: Yeah, but I can't pay for college. What about conscience?
2: Again, it comes to a trust. If God is God, God has plenty of money. And if you try to be God, then you're going to have to try to be in charge of your own money. But God's in charge, not us, and we got to trust him.
3: Hello, my friends. This is Father Pablo. God has revealed himself, and all revealed means is that he takes away the veil and lets himself be known. He does it in natural ways. I see his blood on every rose, but he does it in supernatural ways. He sent the prophets into the world to make known his mercy, his justice, his love, his desire for our salvation, but then about 2,000 years ago, he sent into the world his own son, and by means of his son, made visible as a human nature, the Father revealed himself. That's why Jesus once said, he who sees me sees also the Father.
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5: As a Catholic talk show host and speaker and author, I'm often asked, how should we pray? How do we pray? Really? It's up to you, and that's between you and the Lord. We have wonderful, wonderful formalized prayers in the Catholic faith, such as a rosary, the Lord's Prayer, novenas, but you can also just open up your heart and say, Lord, help, SOS. It's as simple as that. How you pray is really up to you. Ask the Lord how you should pray, and he'll answer you.
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7: Lord God, I love you, praise you, bless you, because you are sovereign, Lord, and you are my treasure. And though I gain the whole world, if I don't have you, I possess nothing. So, Lord, let us never forget the real treasure in life. That everything I have and everything I possess, including my own self, will pass away. There will be a time when everything I possess will be no more. The moth will consume and rust consume, and my body turn to ashes. But never, Lord, let me lose you, who art my love and my only treasure. Amen.
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0: Hello, everybody. This is Catholic Lives. Today, our guest is a 33-year-old chief financial officer of a fuel retail business here in the Philippines, who is doing very well in his professional career, but turns around and decides to spend time and put a lot of effort in his work for the poor, giving them livelihood, inspiring them, relocating squatters, and giving them hope. This is the story of Mr. Mark Yu. Hello, Mark.
1: Hi,
0: welcome to
1: you?
0: Catholic Lives.
1: Thank you.
0: Your foundation, Inspire, and that's with an E, not
1: that's
0: with
1: right.
0: the usual
1: yeah.
0: I, is already a very catchy term or name for a foundation. But when I read your motto or slogan in your webpage, which says empower, educate, encourage, I told myself those are big words and really very meaningful. What drove you to choose those key words in your slogan?
1: You're right. I mean, those are big words. Mm. And back when we were thinking about it, it's really realizing that we were in that situation, that we were lucky enough to be empowered, educated, and wanted to share that with other people. And I guess the word empower really connotes that sort of self-reliance as well, wherein we wanted people to have a choice. Education, I guess, as a cliche, everyone really needs to be better educated, and that's really sort of a great investment that we can provide. Encourage really is the type of approach where we do not impose, but rather our approach really is if people want to help out, then we let them help out. We use Inspire as a vehicle for those people who want to give back.
0: The foundation is over 10 years old, so it's pretty well established. It's gone through a lot, I suppose, all the birth pangs of an organization. Take us back to those times when you put it up with your friends and put together an organization that will back up the work of
1: right.
0: Inspire.
1: The way we started, actually, it was a Jesuit priest who did his internship here in the Philippines, in Navotas, the area now that we're helping. And Father Robert Wong, I still recall. And when he moved back to Canada, he encouraged a lot of the Filipinos there to try and do something about the poverty here. And with that, I guess many steps forward, Inspire was founded. And from there, we actually started off doing a lot of things. There was a lot of people helping. And the challenge was really getting the commitment from people. There was about 12 of us, and everyone wanted to help, but in varying degrees. So one of the challenges I first encountered was to try and actually make the group smaller and just work with the individuals who were really committed. I think that was really when it took off, because we had four people and everyone was committed, and we started raising funds. And from there, we raised enough to sponsor the education of kids here. And we did that for a while, several years. But then we realized that it was very difficult to just focus on raising funds for something intangible. So we decided, why don't we focus on building, the first one actually was a library in Bulacan, and still in line with the idea of education. We wanted to then send volunteers from Canada to come here to also experience what it's like to live here. With that transformation, we were able to then sort of redefine our slogan of empower, educate, and encourage.
0: So Inspire has evolved through those years. Your encounter with Father Robert Wong happened in Canada,
1: yes.
0: But you were originally from here, but then your parents migrated there, and that was when you had the chance to work with Father Wong. Is the good father still involved?
1: He served as an

0: indirect inspiration, although at the moment he's not. My parents or my mom was really the influence, behind my desire to help as well. But no, he's not that involved.
1: Here in the Philippines, Inspire operates here. What kind of organization do you have? And I understand that you're working specifically in two communities. That's Bulacan and Navotas. What are your plans for expansion and taking on other communities under your wings?
0: At the moment, it's a relocation project from Navotas to Bulacan. And we've committed to relocate 60 families. The size of each home, it's about 450,000 pesos. And it's two floors. And the main idea really is when they move there, they really feel a sense of change, where it really becomes a big step in terms of having a middle class mindset. And so for our vision is really to try and finish at 60 homes. And I think that may take a while, it may take 10 years, but that's really just one aspect of it. I think another major aspect really is the experience of bringing the Canadians here in the Philippines. And that's where the other aspect of empower, educate, encourage comes in. Mm-hmm. And the effect for them is immediate, wherein that transformation happens right when they go to Navotas, as opposed to the help that we're providing in the communities here. It can take generations before a real tangible effect in the larger context of it really occurs.
1: I can see how much impact the kind of assistance that you're giving to these communities. I'm sure that your Canadian volunteers are also transformed in some way because of this experience. Can you tell us some of those stories that they have shared with you? And you yourself went through that same experience in the first years of Inspire.
0: Yeah, in fact, 12 years ago, I went there. And the transformation really is just, it puts things into perspective, that you realize how lucky you are, the things that you take for granted. And I guess the example is always, you buy a cup of coffee for $5 and you don't even think about it. And so a lot of these things, when you go there, you realize, just how much excess there is in your daily life. And once that realization really hits you, I think that's sort of where the humility comes in, that, hey, there's just so much more work that we need to do really in order to achieve a better life for everyone.
1: What process do you go through in selecting the volunteers who will come over, and how often do the batches come?
0: Right now we're averaging about 18 months apart. The process that we undertake, we go through an interview, and we've targeted different university students for some are working adults. One of the things is really the sincerity in wanting to help out. There are others as well who may see this more as an opportunity to travel. So I think that's really one thing that we want to make sure that they're traveling for the right reasons. So that's one of the screening things that we really emphasize.
1: In some of the videos that I saw, Mark, there were some Canadians and there were also some Phil-Canadians, young Filipinos who were probably born there or were brought there by their families who migrated. How has the experience been especially for the Phil Canadians coming home to a country that seems strange to them, but is really so much a part of who they are?
0: I mean, this trip for them is redefining. A lot of them grew up there and they don't know what it's like to be Filipino. So for them to come here and really get in touch with their roots is something, it's a big transformation for them. They feel more complete as an individual, having been able to understand exactly what is it, that has really influenced how they act, how they speak their whole lives. So I think that's really one major aspect as well of this trip that we organize.
1: This is very interesting. It's an intercultural experience, right? But we have heard of other movements or other organizations who have done this, putting up homes for the homeless and transforming communities, giving them opportunities for livelihood. We know of an international organization, right? And then here in the Philippines, there's also a Catholic movement that's spearheading something like that. What sets Inspire Foundation apart from

0: these two more prominent models?
1: I think the key word for us is intimacy. And what I mean by that is we really try and limit the number of volunteers that come because we want the transformation to be more powerful. I think it's very difficult to execute such given a sort of setting. And the type of volunteers that we also have, including myself and the other people involved in Canada, they're all full-time professionals. And so this is something where it's not just solely about running a foundation, but it's how to balance your life, where you're not just working, but trying to give back at the same time. And because of that sort of model, we've chosen sort of, again, that word intimacy as a way to sort of differentiate us from the other organizations.
0: All right, so we will use precisely that word that Mark used, intimacy, and we'll turn the table around and we'll become more intimate in our interview and find out what's going on in Mark Yu's mind. How is he able to inspire many people out there, young people from Canada and even here from the Philippines, to follow his footsteps and think of the others for a change and not just ourselves? Back in a moment here on Catholic Lives.

0: You're back here with us on Catholic Lives, and now let's turn back to Mark for a more intimate look. So Mark, what caused you to do this? You're well healed, you're in a very progressive country. Why come back and help? You can certainly do that where you were.
1: Well, I touched upon this earlier, that the main influence has been my mom and my parents. And when we were young, she would take us to Smoky Mountain. And I think from there, it really stuck, you know, that image and that smell, that we were lucky. Herself, she was poor, and she actually sold underwear in the streets as a living. And I guess being as a Catholic as well, going to a Catholic school, you know, we're taught every day that, you know, in terms of servant leadership. And it became natural that, you know, I think that you find a lot of meaning when you do that. So it wasn't a big sort of leap for me. It was something that I always knew was right.
0: When and where was the turning point? You had it all along, that wonderful example that your mother planted in you, that your parents taught you. At what point did it just want to break out of your skin so that it can bloom?
1: I was working in a semiconductor company, and I was a product marketing.
0: And in Canada?
1: In Canada. And actually, I also worked in Silicon Valley. And I was doing pretty well, but I didn't really find meaning in what I was doing. And in fact, when I resigned 2 years later, the reason I gave, because I wanted to volunteer. And so I did take a year off, and I think that was sort of in 2001, when I really focused in this initiative and really felt that happiness in me, and knew that this is something that I want to continue to do in the long run. So it just hit, you know, I guess finding meaning, and thinking back again to my upbringing, and I just knew that this was something that, you know, would allow me to be happy.
0: For sure, this kind of mindset is not very common up there in the professional ladder, especially the higher you go. How did your friends think of that decision that you made? You mentioned a bit earlier during our off-camera conversation that you did take some time to think things over, a year off, until you really set your plans. How did they think of you making decision?
1: I mean, they were surprised. How can you leave a high-paying job to volunteer? That's always a response. Mm-hmm. In the end, I think everyone understands that each one has to find their own happiness, and they respect it. That's the area.

0: that I decided on. But I've also evolved in the sense that it's very difficult to raise funds, and I knew that I was given, God has given me the talent to be able to run business and build organizations, build companies from there. And so my philosophy now is actually a two-pronged approach to helping, wherein when you run your business, I think you really have to incorporate that aspect of helping society, or I guess what you call now corporate social responsibility. But in the end, I think it just makes sense that you need to help everyone if you also want to improve your company. So I think it's, making that tie between running a company and helping society. If you can make that link, then I think it becomes more holistic. But aside from that, in terms of the direct that I help, being my employees in the community that we work in, I still want to have this outlet, which is Inspire, where we bring in people from Canada to come here and really have no link to the company, but just really helping the poor people in Navotas. I think that one really puts everything together.
1: Do you think that the example that Inspire is doing, that's of course separate, and then you're cultivating CSR in your company, that it is creating a stir in corporate circles, perhaps in business organizations, that more and more of this realization will happen, and therefore more and more of companies will be able to help our brethren who are needy?
0: Definitely. I mean, what we're doing is not new. Corporate social responsibility, as the term suggests now, I mean, a lot of people are realizing that you cannot have capitalism or unfettered capitalism where you just focus on profits, because it's not sustainable, as we may have seen already. And in order for you to be able to ensure that you can also generate profits in the future, you got to make sure that the tide rises with everybody. And I think with that sort of understanding, it no longer seems a separate initiative when you help the community, because it's everything's aligned to one specific goal, which is for everyone. What I call is inclusive progress for everybody.
1: What problems do you see fledgling organizations or foundations like Inspire will go through? Some people out there listening to us will probably be thinking, I think I'd like to do that. What can we tell them in terms of what they should be prepared for?
0: Well, two main things really: commitment and resource. Initially, I had this vision that after we grow to a certain stage, I can pass it on and not really be that involved. But I think, again, given the balance that we want to achieve of having a professional life as well as helping, it's very difficult to achieve that. So the resource really comes from the fact that we all have our work, and you have that base, and then that commitment, that resource then allows you to be committed to the foundation and what you are doing. So from that standpoint, I think it's very important that you realize that once you commit, it's a lifelong commitment. And if you're not ready for that, I think it's very difficult to try and really sustain a foundation.
1: How do you see yourself in 5 or 10 years, still perhaps at the helm of your company? Would you still be as involved and as active in Inspire?
0: I believe so. I mean, I do it not only because of the service, but it's also fun. You gotta balance everything. And I mean, we do manual labor where we dig and we, make cement. If my back will allow me to keep on doing that 10 years from now, I'll still be doing it. Where do I see myself? Hopefully by then we've finished the community, and it's really for us a pilot. If this is something that we believe can work, the idea really is to isolate, move people from the squatter area to Bulacan, and have that big jump in terms of mindset from a squatter mindset to a middle class mindset, and really see that confidence build in them. Now, if that works, you definitely want to replicate it in a lot more different areas, and pour a lot more resources into it as well.
1: You attributed the original concept. I'd like to ask now, what part, what role did your Catholic upbringing, your being yourself.

0: a Christian and a Catholic, a practicing Catholic, have in your work in Inspire, and at the same time you're being at the helm of your company, trying to practice CSR and making sure that the needs of your employees are provided for, but then they're also able to help the community.
1: The Catholic upbringing really allowed me to have something where I can draw answers from. I mean, a lot of these things that we're doing, you know, it's not something that you just think of as well. And so with a lot of guidance that I've gotten from priests as well, and to try and make sense of it and find reason, I was able to, I guess, form this initiative. I think that's really finding answers. You know, there's a lot of resource there. The other thing is, I guess, humility. To know that, you know, the problem is really bigger than any individual alone. And realizing that there's a greater power out there and that you're just an instrument, I think puts things into perspective for me as well.
0: When you spoke about how your mother exposed you very early in life to the needs of the marginalized in our surroundings, you spoke so lovingly of her, and I'm sure that in your heart of hearts you're probably thinking you'd like to pass on that kind of generous spirit. How do you pass that on, that lesson of charity, brotherhood, unity with the suffering of the poor and the marginalized to your three kids, your six-year-old, your four-year-old, and your one-month-old?
1: Well, the first thing is you try not to spoil them. You never want to give them too much that it destroys their lives. You know, you really want them to work hard for what it is that they want. I guess for me, it's also differentiating need versus want. In terms of education, that's something that I would definitely support them all throughout. But in terms of the other things that they want in life, the more material things, and that's something they have to work hard for. And in fact, we have in our business, we have a family constitution. And one aspect of it is, so when do we pass on sort of the control and I guess the money to them? And we said, well, when they don't need it is when we'd actually give it to them as well. And so hopefully that's, you know, it's a work in progress. It's very difficult. But hopefully with those guiding principles, we'll be okay.
0: Spoken like a good dad. All the best to your family, of course, your efforts in Inspire.
1: Thank you.
0: And your work in the corporate world that, of course, being plowed back in supporting Inspire in all its plans to help the poor and the marginalized. Ladies and gentlemen, we just had a very nice conversation with Mr. Mark Yu, founder of Inspire Foundation, where they empower, educate, and encourage. And if I may add, that sort of thing should expand and endure.
1: Thank you.
0: Thank you for being with us on Catholic Lives. And thank you as well for joining us. Until next time, this is Chichi Robles. Thank you for watching.

0: Father Mitch Pacwa discusses the relevance of the Old Testament and the need to study it to understand our own history and culture. The Old Testament Prophets is next on EWTN, Catholic Radio for the Philippines.
1: June is the month dedicated to the Sacred Heart of Jesus. In 1675, Jesus told St. Margaret Mary that he wanted the Feast of the Sacred Heart to be celebrated on the Friday after the Corpus Christi Octave. In 1856, the Feast of the Sacred Heart became a universal feast. St. John Paul II said, "This feast reminds us of the mystery of the love of God for the people of all times."
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3: 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So, Psalm 71 is in Book 2 of the Psalm,

0: Let me never be put to shame. That's how David started this psalm off. So now we pick up, actually, let's pick up a little bit before because verse 19 is actually mid-sentence. So let's start off with the previous sentence. Verse 18, even till I am old and gray-headed, do not forsake me, O God. Let me tell of your mighty arm to every coming generation. Right? So David realizes that God's providence, God's love, God's mercy in his life, even when he's old and gray-headed. Right? And I think about that now because I'm getting older and I'm getting full of gray in my own life, you know. And obviously, when I pray this psalm now, you know, in my late 50s, you know, I'm hearing this psalm and experiencing it differently than I did when I was 14 or 24 or 34, right? Because now I do have gray hair because I am feeling older, you know, which my body reminds me of every time I finish working out, like, ooh, I'm not recovering like I used to do when I was younger, you know. So those physical reminders are in a beautiful way, the physical reminders of aging as a reminder that God will still not forsake us even in our old age. And that we're getting to a point in our lives we're going to able to tell the next generation because of our we have years now of lived experience, not just the experience from youth, but now in our as we in our older age, we have life experience to be able to share our life experiences and how God has worked in our lives with the next generation, with our children, with our grandchildren, right? Just as David did with Solomon. He says, Solomon, in 1 Kings chapter 2, he says, Solomon, my teaching and the things that I'm telling you now are not just for you, they're for your children and their children down through the generations. And then we pick up at verse 19, your strength and your justice, O God, reach to the highest heavens. So he said, the justice and the strength of God. And the strength of his mercy reaches to the highest heavens. So we've talked about this before, that when we talk about the heavens, what are we talking about? So when we say the word heaven, we obviously are thinking about the heaven where God dwells. Well, for our Jewish brothers and sisters, that's called the highest heavens, right? So there was the heavens, which was the sky. That was the first heaven, the sky and the clouds. And then there was a second heaven, where the stars and the moon and the comets and asteroids, and then there was the third heaven where God dwells. So David is saying that God's strength and justice reaches to the highest heavens, that his love and mercy penetrates all the different levels of being in existence. It is you who have worked such wonders. Oh God, who is like you? Well, that's the point. There is no one like the Lord. There is no one like our God. There is no one that brings justice and mercy to the highest heavens, to every generation. No one but God. So our faith cannot rely on the lived experience of the world only. It cannot rely on science and technology. It cannot rely on AI, right? Our strength and our courage has to rely on the Lord. No one is like God. Wonderful reminder from David of who the real God is in our life.
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2: Father Mitch Pakwa brings a scholarly approach to the prophets of Israel and places them in their historical context. The Old Testament Prophets is next on EWTN. 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

The peace of the Lord be with you all. Shalom Aleichem. My name is Father Mitchell Pacwa. I'm a Jesuit priest and a professor of Old Testament at Loyola University in Chicago. And in this series on the prophets, we're taking a look at the prophet Hosea. Now, we've seen how this prophet Hosea was told by the Lord to have for himself a wife of harlotries, and that this wife was to symbolize the land of Israel, and that the children he was to have were children of harlotries, and they were to symbolize the children of Israel, the people. And these people, these children, and this wife were also to symbolize the way the people had sinned against the Lord, as well as a certain hope for the future, that they would eventually be restored, but they would not be restored until they had first been punished for all of their sins. Now, let's take a look a little more specifically at Hosea's teachings and his oracles, his sayings to the people of Israel. Open up to the book of Hosea, chapter 4, and you'll find Hosea right after the book of Daniel. Now, in chapter 4, we see one of the very common forms of speech among the prophets, and that is the covenant lawsuit. In Hebrew, it's called riv. And the covenant lawsuit was the kind of speech that we saw earlier on with the prophets, that they would speak against the people of Israel for breaking the covenant. Now remember what we've said before. Prophets are messengers of Yahweh, the King of Israel. And as messengers of Yahweh, the King of Israel, the King who chose to make a covenant with Israel, they will come and accuse the people of Israel of having broken the covenant. And they'll even use the word riv, that is, conflict or lawsuit, in the speech. And so we see here, Shim'u devar Yahweh, that is, hear the word of Yahweh. And again, the word hear or listen doesn't just mean let it go in one ear and out the other. Listen means to obey as well. For Yahweh has a lawsuit, a covenant lawsuit, with the inhabitants of the land. So why does he have this lawsuit? What's the problem? Because there is no truth and there is no chesed. Now chesed is this very specific Hebrew word. Your Bible will probably say mercy or loving kindness, or perhaps it will say covenant love. That's the real meaning of it. Chesed is a specific kind of word that means the love somebody has when they're in a covenant relationship with somebody else. And that's the kind of love that Israel does not have for God. Now, how does this lack of truth and this lack of covenant love, this lack of chesed, show up? A number of ways. There is no knowledge of God in the land. That is, people don't relate to God. They're not in personal union with God. See, the word knowledge in Hebrew does not just mean knowing something with your head. As a matter of fact, there is not a single passage in the whole Old Testament that says anybody knows anything with their head. You know with your heart. You know with your liver. You know with your kidneys. You know with your inner organs, your intestines. Because knowledge was something you experienced. And here, this people did not experience the Lord. Now we have to examine our own selves. Do we experience God? Do we know the Lord in a personal way? Or do we simply know about God? And if it's just knowledge about God and things about God, that can't save us. That's not enough. We need to know God in the sense of being in relationship. But Israel is not in a relationship. They have no knowledge of God. And therefore, God brings a covenant lawsuit against them

0: for not knowing the Lord.
1: What else do they do?
0: Well, they swear and they lie. Now, by swearing, they don't just mean cussing and using four-letter words. No, they mean swearing an oath, but then lying about it, swearing false oaths. That goes against the commandment. The eighth commandment says, you shall not bear false witness against your neighbor. That's what they were doing. They were also killing, murdering, stealing, committing adultery. They were breaking all bounds, and blood touches blood. That is, there was violence everywhere. And one bit of violence led to more violence. And it was this kind of breaking of the Ten Commandments that was the breaking of the covenant. And in our own culture, don't we see the same things going on? How many people multiply lawsuits, not simply because they need it, but simply because it's possible to win a lawsuit, and therefore you get money off it, try to become rich off of it, and sometimes perhaps swear falsely? And how many times do we see murder and stealing going on in our culture? And it's that kind of breaking of covenant that gets condemnation from God. Therefore, the land mourns, and everyone who dwells in it languishes, with all the beasts of the field and the fowls of heaven, the birds of heaven, and even the fish of the sea are taken away. That the sins of the people of Israel affect the whole environment. Not just them personally, not just their own sin, but the environment is affected by sin. So also is it with us. Look at our own environment, at our own animals. How many animals are endangered species, and how much our environment is endangered because of the selfishness and greed of people. The whole earth suffers from this. And even this goes back to Adam and Eve. Was not the alienation between the human beings and the animals a result of their sin? So also do we see here in Hosea. But then in verses 4 through 11, we see a new tack. He then begins to deal with the priests. He goes on to say, now, don't let just anyone strive, and don't just let anyone be brought to task. For the people are as they that strive with the priest. In other words, the people are acting this way because the priests of Israel act this way. Therefore you shall stumble in the day, and the prophet also shall stumble with you in the night, and I will destroy your mother. Now, by mother, they mean the land of Israel. And he'll destroy the land of Israel because those who are prophets and those who are priests are not teaching God's law. They are not teaching God's covenant. They're not inviting to personal relationship. And they themselves are not in the relationship. They themselves have no knowledge of God. And so the land will suffer. We're looking at Hosea chapter 4. And we've begun to look at the part where he attacks the priests and the prophets of Israel, and he comes against them with a covenant lawsuit. They also have broken the covenant they made. And so he brings them to court, as it were, in this covenant lawsuit. Now, his accusation against the priests goes on in verse 6 of chapter 4, and he says, my people are destroyed for lack of knowledge, because you have rejected knowledge. Now, there's a connection then between the priests and the prophets, having no personal knowledge of God themselves, but simply going through the motions of ceremonies. And because they simply go through the motions without spending time in prayer, without spending time before God, without knowing God in the sense of being in personal relationship with God, therefore the people is destroyed for the lack of knowledge of God, for the lack of knowledge of Torah, that is, of instruction, of God's commands. And for that, Yahweh is furious with the priests. And one of the things I would say to any of my brother priests is that we ourselves must also spend lots of time before God. Bishop Sheen recommends that we spend an hour a day before the Blessed Sacrament in the presence of Christ so that we can be with Him, spend an hour with Him like He asked of His disciples in the Garden of Gethsemane, so that we can know God, and as

we know God, then have some substance to communicate in our own sermons. And when we celebrate Mass, to have a sense of the presence of God that comes from us knowing God. So we ourselves are gravely responsible for the knowledge of God in our own lives, so that our people not perish and not be destroyed by lack of knowledge of God in their lives. He goes on to say, I will reject you, and you shall be no priest to me, because you have forgotten the law of your God, and I will also forget your children. Now, of course, the priests of Judaism were married, and they had children, and that they would take care of the families on what they made as priests. But because they reject God, and because they forget the law of God, the Torah of God, His instruction, so will God forget them. And, you know, with all the theological training that priests and ministers get, it becomes very easy to neglect God and forget Him. You get so caught up in what we know and this nuance and that nuance, and trying to deal with this group and that group, and we forget God. The Lord will not stand for that from us who are ministers. We must know the Lord and keep Him ever in mind if we're to be faithful ministers, faithful to His covenant that He made with us personally, as well as with His people. The more they were increased, the more they sinned against me, and I will change their glory into shame. The more that the priests got, they would tell the people to bring sacrifices and bring lots of sacrifices frequently, and the priests would get a portion of it, a good 10%, some of it for themselves. And the more that they got for themselves, the worse off they became. And again, how often doesn't that happen even today? Priests who become rich, ministers who bring in lots of money, TV ministers who bring in all kinds of dough for themselves. Does that not pervert us? Does that not make us ones who preach the gospel for the sake of what they'll pay us, who are prophets for what we get? And that is not what God wants from us. As a matter of fact, we ought to imitate Jesus and Him poor. We need to be poor like Jesus was poor, so that we don't preach with any sense of attachment to physical things, but we teach simply what we know because we know God, because we know the Lord, we're in personal relationship with Him. They feed on the sin of my people and set their heart on their iniquity. So that the priests tried to identify with the people's sin by sinning. Rasputin did that. Rasputin, the monk of Russia, who had been the spiritual director, and I use the term in quotes, of the Tsarina. And this one said, this Rasputin said, how can I understand the sins of the people unless I commit them? Folly on such things. We priests are not to identify with the people by committing their sins. Rather, we're to identify ourselves with them because we are first of all identified with God, and we call the people to love God. That is what our life is about. It is like the people and like the priest. That is, just as the people are going to be punished for their sins and their breaking of the covenant, so also will every priest be punished. Just because a person is a priest, because a man is ordained, that does not mean he's going to heaven automatically. Because a man is ordained a bishop, a cardinal, or a pope, that is not assurance of salvation. Assurance of salvation is a gift of God. And it's being faithful to God, it is being true to God, that will bring us to heaven. And if we are unfaithful to God, then on the day of judgment, the Lord will condemn us for our iniquity. I will punish him for his ways, and I will recompense him for his deeds. So, if we do evil deeds, we'll have an evil recompense. If we do good deeds, the Lord will bring us to be with Himself. They shall eat and not have enough. They shall commit harlotry, and they shall not increase. Even if they go out and have sexual relations with lots of women outside from their wives, they still won't have increase because Yahweh will stop them. Because they have failed to take heed of Yahweh. Harlotry, wine, new wine take away the heart. All of this folly, drunkenness,
sexual lewdness and sexual sin.

All of that is forbidden. And we must be faithful, even more faithful. And Hosea goes on in verse 12 and following to continue to describe the sins of religion in the people of Israel. It says, my people ask counsel and of their sticks, and they go to their staff and to declare to them the future. Because the spirit of harlotry has caused my people to err, and they've gone astray from their God. In other words, the people have gone to idols or sticks, like I Ching and other forms of divination. They go to find out what is going to be the future from things like astrology and other foolishness. And that is forbidden to them. But they do that because they are like harlots in the heart. They go against God. And it's like committing adultery against God to go and consult things besides God. We're going through Hosea chapter 4. And we've seen how Hosea is especially strong in bringing the priests and the prophets to a covenant lawsuit and accusing them of being unfaithful to the covenant. But now he's also going to go on and criticize the whole people for their sin. And let's take a look at chapter 4, verse 13. They sacrifice on the tops of the mountains, and they offer upon the hills. Now, the reason people would do that is they believed that being on top of the mountains, they were closer to God. So they'd go up to the tops. But they sacrifice also under oaks and poplars and terebinths, because the shadow of them are good. And your daughters commit harlotry, and your daughter-in-law commit adultery. Now, what's going on here? It seems that the people of Israel would go to the tops of hills, especially if a hill had a large tree, like a poplar, an oak, or a terebinth, which is a kind of evergreen tree that spreads out wide. And they would go underneath those trees as signs of fertility. And they would have ritual prostitution to go underneath there, or just simply orgies. See, prostitution means they're paying for sex. Orgies, they do it for free and just go wild with it. And it seems that the people of Israel did this as a way to try to get fertility in the earth. Now, we know a few things about Baal religion, but not a whole lot. A number of clay tablets were found at a Canaanite city called Ugarit, which is up on the northern coast of what is now Syria, near the mouth of the Orontes River. And in there we found lots of clay tablets with the stories of the gods of the Canaanites, Baal and Ashtaroth and Asherah and Anat and El. And in there it even says that those who go and have orgies in the name of Baal are wrong. Baal is not pleased with such things. So that the Canaanites, at least of Ugarit, did not agree with having orgies on top of the hills. And they thought that was a sin. But it seems, from what we see here in Hosea, that Israel went ahead and did it. Now, if Israel is going to have these orgies on the tops of the mountains, what that means is that they invented it themselves, perhaps. Maybe they did learn it from some of the other Canaanites, but Hosea never accuses them of importing the idea of an orgy from the Canaanites. He accuses Israelites of these orgies, perhaps because they invented it themselves. They came up with this sin, making religion worse. And that they were syncretizing this kind of religion with Yahweh religion. Now, by syncretize, what I mean is this. They would take and say, we're going to worship Yahweh and Baal, and we're going to worship both of them by having ritual sex on top of the hills. There'll be parties with drinking and drunkenness. And you already mentioned that up above here, that they have gone all kinds of drinking and drunkenness. And then after they've been soused, then they have these orgies. Now, doesn't that sound in some ways like certain aspects of our own drug-imbued culture? I just was recently hearing how 10,000 teenagers from Chicago alone wrote letters to a certain TV star about how they themselves use all kinds of drugs all the time or frequently.
And if this is just one

City, 10,000 kids. And it's all throughout our culture. We're a drug culture. And we're also a culture addicted to sexuality. And we see that kind of thing condemned here in Hosea. I will not punish your daughters when they commit harlotry, nor your daughters-in-law when they commit adultery, for they themselves consort with lewd women. In other words, the men are just as bad as the women. You can't blame the women and punish them and stone them for it, because the men are doing the same thing. They sacrifice with harlots, and the people that is without understanding is distraught. That this people doesn't understand. They're all confused. They're distraught in the sense of running around in circles because of their own sexual immorality and their own addictiveness to different drugs, to chemicals. Chemical dependence is what we call it now. And you, though you, Israel, play the harlot, don't let Judah become guilty. Don't let Judah come up to Gilgal and not to come up to Beth Avon, nor swear as Yahweh lives. In other words, don't let Judah go up and worship at the same places. And we can see how the people of Judah would be attracted to such celebrations. I mean, orgies in the name of God can sound like a lot of fun. And now Hosea is warning Judah, don't you follow this way of Israel or you're going to be punished too. Now he goes on to say, for Israel is as stubborn as a heifer. Now, if a heifer doesn't want to move someplace and just stays put, you can't move them. They're just hard to move. They're so big. So if Israel is stubborn like a heifer, how shall Yahweh feed them as a lamb in a large place? Well, they can't. That's the answer. You can't. How can Israel be like a pet lamb? And lambs are oftentimes pets. We saw that back with David. And that a lamb is used as a comparison of a pet. And in comparison to a wife, as we see in 2 Samuel chapter 12. And so, how can Yahweh go and bring back Israel, his lamb, when they're stubborn like a heifer? How can Jesus, the good shepherd, come after us and bring us up home to his green pastures? How can Jesus go around searching all over and then put us on his shoulders if you and I are as stubborn as heifers? He can't. We have to become gentle like lambs and not like heifers. And also the heifer here, we see that Baal is oftentimes portrayed as a bull in northern Israel. And the heifer would be, therefore, his consort, his wife. And perhaps he's comparing Israel to like a young cow being in relationship with a bull, Baal. And saying, if they're like that, when false religion, how can Yahweh be their shepherd? Like a lamb. Is Ephraim, that is the northern kingdom of Israel, is joined to idols. Let them alone. When their carouse is over, they take to harlotry. After they're done drinking, they go and they have prostitutes. Her rulers love dishonor. They wind, the wind has bound her up in her skirts, and they shall be ashamed because of their sacrifices. Now, Israel had to suffer much punishment for all of this sin, drunkenness, carousing, harlotry, prostitution, orgies. And they suffered greatly because of it. Now, we as the people of Christ, as members of his church, must seek to follow him. Let him be our good shepherd to lead us to his purity and his goodness. God bless you.

This is Archbishop Soc Villegas from the Philippines. Today, I want to talk to you about building bridges on faith matters. Why bridges? Because we have separated ourselves. We have separated ourselves because of our selfishness. We have separated ourselves because of our indifference, egoism. To whom should we build bridges? Three very important sectors of society, three favorites of Jesus. The first favorite of Jesus are the children and the youth. We must build bridges towards the youth and the children because they are our teachers in the faith. The Lord said, "Unless you become like little children, you will not be able to enter the kingdom of God." My dear brothers and sisters, teach your children. Make God a favorite word at home. The second sector we must build bridges for are the poor. The poor are not those only with empty stomachs. The poor you can also find in houses with overflowing refrigerators and pantries. These are the people whom Mother Teresa calls poverty of affluence, the poverty of convenience, the poverty of comfort. They have everything and they have nothing. The gospel belongs to them. You know where they are. Perhaps you are that kind of person. Open yourself to the Lord. Build the bridge. And what is the bridge? Just say to Jesus, "Lord, I'm giving you permission. Disturb me. Trouble me. Because the disturbance that comes from you can only make me a better person." Build bridges with the children. Build bridges with the poor. And last of all, build bridges with those who used to share our faith, who used to share our liturgies, who used to share our hopes and dreams as Christians, as sons and daughters of God, but have left the church, hurting, confused. At the gates of heaven, the Lord is going to ask you, "Did you build bridges for the poor, the sick, the forgotten, the lonely, and the marginalized?" And if you can say yes, you will hear those words, "Come, good and faithful servant, enter your everlasting reward." Amen.

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1: A heartbreaking story out of Louisiana reminds us of the need to ban chemical abortion. Reports show a 17-year-old girl was allegedly given abortion drugs against her will, resulting in the premature delivery of her baby at only 23 weeks. Remarkably, both mother and child survived, though the baby remains hospitalized receiving care. Whatever your views on abortion, hopefully we can at least agree that forced abortion is a profound violation of human dignity, and no mother should be drugged with the deadly chemical abortion pill.
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5: 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They give you self-knowledge. 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If you have a problem with drinking, don't accept an invitation to a cocktail party. You're not going to stand there with ginger ale in your hand. So you

0: put yourself in temptation. 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

0: Hello and welcome to Catholic Answers Live. I am your host today, filling in for Cy Kellett, whose dulcet tones you may be missing at the moment. But I am here with you instead, social media manager Thomas Graff at Catholic Answers, ready to fill in as Cy is away. When Cy is away, we get to play a little bit more than when Cy is here. That's not true. Cy has a great time. Anyhow, we have a great show lined up for you in Cy's absence, as we love to do. Second hour, we're going to be talking with our good friend Braden Cook from the YouTube channel, The Catechumen, talking to Braden about baptism. Is baptism necessary for salvation? And any other questions you might have about baptism. That is what we will cover in hour two. In hour one, we're sitting down again with our good friend, with our staff apologist, brightening up the office ever since he moved here from the Midwest and is making life easy for all of us with the answer he gives us. He's the author of books such as To Whom Shall We Go? The Biblical Case for the Catholic Church, The Biblical Roots of the Mass, and our very own 20 Answers booklet on the Rosary. It is staff apologist Tom Nash. Tom, welcome back.
1: Thank you, Thomas. Great to be with you, and happy fellow feast day with our friend Thomas Moore, along with St. John Fisher. I got to visit in England one time, the only time I've been to England, and got to go into his cell and also into where everything but his head is in the lower crypt, along with what they believe to be John Fisher's bones, and also got to St. Dunstan's in Canterbury. It's an Anglican church, and they have the Roper vault is up there. His son Roper, if people remember the name Roper, his daughter Meg married William Roper, and his head, Meg preserved it after he was executed. And so, interestingly enough, they have it up there. They also have the Thomas Moore quilt on the wall. And they have the Man for All Seasons. This is going back 26, 7 years ago. And I thought, gee, you guys got to take it to its logical conclusion, become Catholic.
0: Gosh, I love being Catholic. We have everything but the head of one saint, and then we have just the head of another saint. Isn't that great?
1: Well,
0: that's so cool.
1: Well, we got it all. We just don't, it's just in different places based upon what happened.
0: But and all the graces, nevertheless, whenever you visit them. Yes, happy feast day to all the fellow Thomases out there. We've got an all-Thomas show to kick off hour one. And to kick off hour one, we're taking questions about Catholic doctrine. Anything you want to know about Catholic doctrine. Tom, am I right? You can ask questions, like meta questions about doctrine, like how does doctrine develop, how is doctrine taught, or just about Catholic doctrines in particular, like why do Catholics believe in the doctrine of transubstantiation or the incarnation or the sanctity of marriage or any such like. Any questions like that?
1: That'd be fine. We welcome any and all of those questions.
0: And if you have any and all of those questions, the number to call is 888-318-7884. Pick up that phone dial, 888-318-7884. As I said, the topic to start off today is Catholic doctrine. We already have a question coming up that we'll get to in a moment about once saved, always saved. Always a great topic of discussion when the topic of doctrine is part of the conversation. But before we go to our first caller and all the callers who come after, we're going to start with the doctrine of original sin, which is a sticking point for many, I think. And it's a good question because you read the beginning of the Bible, you read Genesis, you see that Adam and Eve they kind of screwed up, didn't they? They did the thing, the one thing they weren't supposed to do, they did. And yet it seems that we are all kind of suffering the consequences of that. It seems we have inherited that guilt, even though they were the ones who did that. So why in Catholic doctrine, Tom Nash, do we say that we are all guilty of the sin of Adam and Eve?
1: This goes to where St. Paul, among other places, but particularly in Romans 5, talks about Jesus being that Adam was a type of Christ, and Adam being the fulfillment of the type of Adam, that he is a stand-in for all mankind.

0: mankind. And thus he sins, and in, as one man sinned and all of us fall, so in Christ we are all redeemed. And people say, well, that's not exactly fair. I didn't do anything. Of course, we all know that our personal sins, we need God's grace and forgiveness, even if not, even if we take issue with original sin. But we can understand, too, that just in human life, God forbid, one of our parents does something, you can communicate a disease, such as sexually transmitted disease, to a child, or if a mother is an alcoholic, that can impair her child who is born. So we can see that the sins of the fathers and mothers can be visited upon their children. That's just a fact of life. And our Lord talks about this Father in heaven in revealing the Ten Commandments, for example, Exodus 20, verse 5, that he will visit upon iniquity for those, the sins of the father. And we see, too, hey, you know, things are going well in Israel, but guess what? You're born in captivity in Babylon because the relatives messed up. And so it is with Adam standing in for us. That is the way the economy of salvation works, and that we need to realize, though, it is not a sin committed. It's like we are guilty for ourselves committing original sin, but rather we contract it as a result of, similar to the person who passes on a disease, God forbid, our first parents passed on original sin. So it is contracted, not committed. And Catechism 404 covers this well. It says, by this, quote, unity of the human race, quote, unquote, all men are implicated in Adam's sin, as all are implicated in Christ's justice, as we say. Christ redeems us all, praise God. Objectively speaking, we still have to cooperate with that, right? Subjectively partake of it, thus the sacraments, beginning in baptism. And it says, by yielding to the tempter, Adam and Eve committed a personal sin. But this sin affected the human nature that they would then transmit in a fallen state, because they are born in original holiness. It is a sin which will be transmitted by propagation to all mankind, that is, by the transmission of a human nature deprived of original holiness and justice. And that is why original sin is called sin, quote unquote, only in an analogical sense. It is a sin contracted and not committed, a state and not an act. And yet, of course, so we are born of this fallen state, and we know that we are in need of God's mercy. That's the sacrament of confession for our own personal sins. And we, therefore, you know, are in need of God's mercy otherwise by virtue of our own personal sins. But again, original sin, contracted, not committed. Our own personal sins, that's why we go to confession, because we have our own transgressions, and we're all, in that regard, made our contributions, putting our Lord, God of mercy, on the cross, because he had to atone for our personal sins.
1: 888-318-7884 is the number to call if you have a question about Catholic doctrine or any doctrines of the Catholic Church. 888-318-7884. So before we move on, Tom, I do think it's important to get this really, really clear. Is it right to say, then, that God does not hold any of us personally responsible for the sins, for the sin of Adam and Eve, right? He doesn't say you're guilty for that. That would be irrational. But he does hold us responsible for our personal sins, the sins that we do actually commit. And it would be more right to say that original sin is a bit like when we say that we exist in original sin, that means Adam and Eve's sin sort of brought about the conditions that make us personally sin, and that's how we contract it.
0: We get held responsible in the sense that we have contracted it. But we don't get held responsible in terms of a personal sin that we've committed. But yet we are still impacted by it, and thus the need for Christ to atone for that, irrespective of our personal sins. Mm-hmm. So we need to have, and that's why it's baptism, and of course God can work beyond the sacraments, but we, all of us, need to be redeemed from this sin we have contracted, aside from any personal sins that we might subsequently commit in our personal lives.
1: Interesting. All right, well, you heard it here. That is the doctrine of original sin in a nutshell for you to hear. We're going to keep talking more about Catholic doctrine. The number to call, again, is 888-318-7884. Catholic Answers apologist Tom Nash is here to take your questions about anything you want to know about Catholic doctrine. 888-318-7884 is the number to call. We will dive into these calls right after this.
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7: Welcome back to Catholic Answers Live. I am your host today, filling in for Cy Kellett. I'm Thomas Graff, taking a break from the social media that I usually manage most of the day to take questions with staff apologist Tom Nash from the general public about Catholic doctrine. We do hope all people from the general public, representative of all demographics, call into this show because everyone needs to hear about Catholic doctrine, I would wager. 888-318-7884 is the number to call. And the first person who called that number today was Jordan, calling from Birmingham, Alabama, listening on the EWTN app. Jordan, you're first up today. Thanks for kicking us off on Catholic Answers.
8: Hey, guys. How y'all doing?
7: Good. How are you?
9: Fine, thanks.
8: Good. Hey, before I get started, I got to acknowledge my buddy Tom and say go blue.
9: Amen. Thank you, brother. I appreciate that. Go blue. I can't say that too loudly. Absolutely. when we moved to Columbus, Ohio, but gridiron ecumenism, that's okay. But yes, all faith, that's family, right, and football in that order, and Roll Tide or War Absolutely. Eagle, depending on Jordan. I'm trying to remember there.
8: Yeah, Roll Tide for sure. Amen. Anyway, hey, fellas, my question is kind of an anti-Catholic doctrine about once saved, always saved.
9: Yes.
8: I feel like it's kind of important to understand where the failures are in the Protestant doctrine, too, if one's considering ever converting to Catholicism. You know, I was baptized in the Baptist church, spent most of my life in the Baptist church, and eventually I got away from God, and I'd gotten to a point where I believed in Jesus and I believed in God, but I literally told people that I had just chosen not to serve him, and I felt like I was on a path to hell.
9: God have mercy.
8: But by the grace of God, I found the Catholic Church.
9: Praise God.
8: But I'd like to get your opinion, Tom, or maybe you have some history.
9: Yeah.
8: How exactly did the Protestant doctrine of once saved, always saved come to be? Like, I know Protestants will always back it up with scripture. Granted, a lot of the scripture is taken out of context, but I mean, my initial thought is just really for convenience.
9: Yeah.
8: You know, not just, if you were to really break it down and do like a root cause failure analysis, it's just the easier way to live. But I just would like to know really how or when it came about and why Protestants believe in that.
7: Great question, Jordan. Thanks.
9: Thank you, Jordan. I think you can go back to Calvin. I mean, Luther did believe in, you know, faith alone, but he believed that there could be a backsliding or whatnot. It was Calvin who introduced the doctrine of basically that, you know, you're going to heaven, predestination. Either you're going to heaven or you're going to hell, and there's not anything you could do about it. Now, Calvinists would come back and say, hey, you have to, if you're living a bad life, that's not a sign

0: of that you're going to heaven. Still, if God is strictly speaking determined whether you're going to heaven or hell ahead of time, then your actions would not have, strictly speaking, an impact on it. And this is the ironic thing, is that when someone believes in once saved, always saved, or eternal security, that this belief ultimately is rooted in Calvin, but takes one step, at least the Baptists, right? It's a derivative of Calvin, who believe in double predestination, that some would go to hell. And God's knowing something from all eternity, for example, does not preclude him from giving us a real freedom to choose in time. Yes, God knows it, whether we're going to heaven or hell. There's no surprises because he's necessarily omniscient. But he is also omnipotent, all-powerful, such that he can know and yet give us freedom to choose in real time. Otherwise, he would not be all-powerful. But it's because of his distorted and therefore, I dare say, blasphemous doctrine of double predestination that some people will go to hell, that you come up eventually with the Baptist variation on that, which is once saved, always saved, or eternal security. The good thing about the Baptist view is that you have a shot. You know, you have a choice. God responds to your faith choice. The problem of it is that there isn't a consequence. As you say, it's easier way to live. But I think, to be fair to our Baptist friends and any Christians who are not Catholic who believe in once saved, always saved, or eternal security, they would say that how dare us think that we can have anything to do with our salvation as if we can earn it? To which we respond, no, we can't earn it, but we accept or reject the gift of God's salvation by virtue of our choices. And it's interesting, too, that even though they would say that our actions don't have any impact in terms of our eternal salvation, they would affirm that we have to have, there are consequences and accountability for our actions in the temporal earthly sphere, such that people can go to prison or suffer other punishments. The ironic thing, though, is as much as they don't believe in indulgences and in purgatory, they believe in ultimately the, I should say, they believe in the ultimate plenary indulgence, insofar as despite their wrongdoing and therefore being attached to various sinful things, this or that, that God gives them that ultimate plenary indulgence so that they're purified automatically and they don't need to go into heaven. I mean, they don't need to go into purgatory, they go directly to heaven. So it's an ironic thing, but in summary, it would go back as a derivative or building upon what Luther, excuse me, what Calvin said, that, you know, our salvation in God is determined from all eternity and by God, and that the extension from that would be the Baptist once saved, always saved, or eternal security, that we it requires faith, affirming Luther, but then it's eternal security as a derivative of Calvin's view about predestination. And so that's a development of doctrine, truly a development of doctrine by people who espouse that, and it would be in the Baptist tradition in particular that we see that manifest.
1: Jordan, I hope that was a helpful question for you, or a helpful answer, rather. It was a very helpful question to start us off, but I know Tom just gave you a really good answer there. So thank you for starting us off, Jordan, on this show about doctrine. Doctrine is the topic. Catholic doctrine is the topic of today, although, as Jordan showed, we can also talk about non-Catholic doctrine and how it relates to Catholic doctrine. So if you have a question along any of those lines, call 888-318-7884, 888-318-7884. Catholic Answers staff apologist Tom Nash is with us answering these questions. And next up in Atlanta, Georgia, is Joseph, who is watching us on YouTube. Joseph, go ahead with your question for Tom Nash.
2: Hey, guys, how are you?
0: Hey, good to be with you, Joseph.
2: So I'm Catholic. I've been Catholic my whole life. Thanks to people like Joe Heschmeyer and Trent Horn and many, many hours of watching their content and Catholic Answers Live, I'd like to think that, you know, I've become a pretty decent lay apologist for a college student.
0: Praise God.
2: But I have a Protestant friend who's equally good at Protestant apologetics, and he questioned me on something that I really have just been really finding it difficult to answer. and it's,

0: it's about the development of doctrine regarding salvation outside the church, right? So
1: yeah.
0: So there are many like papal documents and church documents, such as Cantate Domino, and Unum Sanctum, that really make this idea known that you know there is absolutely no salvation outside the Catholic Church, and the papal bull that I just referenced, you know, states that even someone who sheds blood for Christ, right, cannot be saved unless they remain within the unity of the Church, and more specifically under the Roman Pontiff.
1: Yes.
0: But at the same time, right, there's Vatican II and modern Catholic teaching, you know, teaches that. Not just that Protestants can be saved, but that, you know, most Protestants of goodwill, in fact, you know, there's a very high chance that they will be saved. And so I suppose my question really revolves around this idea that, like, you know, I've heard from other apologists, I've heard, you know, when asking them about sort of these older church teachings, they'll always say, like, oh, well, you know, Protestants are imperfectly under the Roman Pontiff, and they're imperfectly, you know, unified with the Church.
1: Yeah.
0: And that really sounds more like a technical workaround than a genuine development of doctrine. And so how is that sort of true development of doctrine? You know, how can you reconcile those old documents with church teachings, with some of the newer church teachings?
1: Yeah, I would say, first of all, that properly understood, they're more concise than they are really a development, that it was always understood that one needs that all salvation comes through the church because Jesus has made it that way. Properly understood that all salvation comes through the church, that everything about Catholicism goes back to Christ, not because the Pope is special per se, but Christ has made his church and necessary for salvation, and therefore to knowingly reject that. That's what's being said in so many words in Cantate Domino and Unum Sanctum with Boniface VIII, his bull, that to reject, not to submit to the Roman Pontiff, implies doing so with sufficient reflection, full consent, right? That, in other words, that it's a mortal sin. It doesn't preclude that there can be, even if it's not explicitly stated, it doesn't preclude that there could be invincible ignorance. It doesn't presume that there is, and that's why when you mentioned about high chance for our Protestant friends going to heaven, well, our job is sales, God's is management, so I wouldn't necessarily presume to say high percentage, but again, I'm not going to preclude it either. Our job is to make disciples of all nations and to witness, and yet not make conclusions about someone's subjective culpability for not understanding or becoming Catholic. We can say that they are in objective error, but not necessarily their subjective culpability for that error. And we can go back to even in Romans chapter 2, verses 13 to 16, you know, that the person, the Gentile, who is judged based upon the law of God written on their hearts. We can see, too, that our Lord, you know, I have sheep of other folds. We do not presume that those statements need to be read in proper context. They do not, they cannot be read in isolation as if this was something where the church is saying no salvation without the church, even though there are people who say, oh, that's strictly it and there's nothing else. Know that we see in Trent that there is the baptism of desire explicitly stated. We see in Pius IX in one of his encyclicals where he talks about invincible ignorance explicitly, that when these statements, like in Boniface VIII, these are summary statements and that presumes that the person is committing a mortal sin. In other words, if they are, even if they shed their blood for Christ, well, they're shedding blood for Christ on their own terms, knowing that Christ is made necessary for the church for salvation, as it says in Catechism 846 to 848, citing Lumen Gentium, the Constitution of the Church, Vatican II, number 14, that they have chosen not to enter the church or to remain in it, so that we realize that they have rejected Christ on Christ's terms. Now, they may not believe that, that Christ has made the church. Now, the question is whether they are culpable for that error or not. So if we see that properly understood, that it's more of a summary statement that, as explained even before those

0: And so that's I think, like you say, you don't want to underplay it, but it's also not to, it's some of these things, like regarding scripture verses themselves, that could be read in isolation, and we can draw an erroneous conclusion because we don't see it in the full context of the New Testament and scripture in general. So too with regard to Catholic teaching across the centuries.
1: Thanks so much for that call, Joseph. As you can hear, we are at break. Thanks for that great answer, Tom. It is Catholic Doctrine on the docket today on Catholic Answers Live, so call 888-318-7884 if you have a question like Joseph's. 888-318-7884. We'll be right back.
2: In the wake of recent earthquakes, we need to keep our strength. Homes may have shaken, but our spirit remains unbroken. Let us pray to the Lord for healing and a quick resolution through this difficult time.
3: Prayer is a variety of forms of communication. Sometimes we simply greet one another, "Hi, how are you?" And we say small, short prayers similarly to God. Other times we engage people in deep conversations. Other times we engage our families in family reunions and big meals. Similarly with God, we engage Him in Eucharist and deep meditation as well.
4: Hello, this is Father Thomas Morrow. In the name of the Father, and of the Son, and of the Holy Spirit, amen. Let us pray for the end of the terrible crime of abortion in our country and in our world. We praise you, God, for the gift of life, a most precious gift that is the foundation of all that we do, especially our giving thanks to you for this gift. This gift is yours to give and yours to take. We rejoice in this gift, and we ask you to help us, to help other people realize that this is something we do not have the right to take on our own initiative, but we must honor and preserve this gift out of reverence for you and for what you have given us. We praise you for all your gifts. In the name of the Father, and of the Son, and of the Holy Spirit, amen.
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1: Welcome back to Catholic Answers Live. Thomas Graff, fill-in host today, taking a break from my social media duties to take you through this hour of Catholic Doctrine questions. If you have a question about Catholic Doctrine, pick up that phone and call 888-318-7884, and we will be happy to get you an answer from staff apologist here at Catholic Answers, author of books such as 20 Answers the Rosary, To Whom Shall We Go? The Biblical Case for the Catholic Church, and The Biblical Roots of the Mass. Tom Nash will take your question and get you a Catholic answer for it. Meredith is calling from Sioux Falls, South Dakota, listening on Real Presence Radio. Meredith, you're next up with your question on Catholic Doctrine. Go ahead with your question for Tom.
7: Hello. How are you guys?
0: Fine. Yourself?
7: Doing well. So I'm a Catholic convert, and I love to know answers to very like niche what-if questions. And so I'm actually writing a research paper on the effects of divorce on the Catholic person to see how we could possibly prevent divorced people from leaving the church, as that's sort of a trend, and I've heard many stories of that happening. And so if a Catholic person gets a legal divorce without an annulment, say the annulment was denied, and they completely separate their life from their spouse, and later on in life, that Catholic divorced person wants to receive the Eucharist again, would they ever be able to receive the Eucharist again if their spouse, that is still recognized by the church, you know, it's an unbreakable covenant, say that spouse doesn't want to join again, like their lives and marriage, how do they continue to practice their faith? And are they living in mortal sin forever after legally getting a divorce and not living with that spouse?
0: Yes, good questions. And now we're talking about somebody who's merely divorced.

0: as opposed to someone who's divorced and remarried again without an annulment? Would that be the scenario, Meredith?
1: Yes.
0: Okay. If usually the problem comes in when people get divorced and remarried and then are, you know, wanting to rejoin and they haven't gone through the annulment process. But just for the simple case of divorce, if a person, you know, left somebody, for example, right, and is single but maybe abandoned wife and kids, and then some years later repents of what he did, say it's a wayward father, his going to confession would be able to allow him to go back and to receive the sacraments, get back in Catholic life. If you've got a person, you know, you've got mutual differences and whatnot, they get divorced, merely divorced, and you, one could go to confession and say, hey, I'm sorry for what I had done, but maybe they didn't want the divorce, right? But the divorce occurred and the other spouse wanted that divorce. That person, simply by being divorced, is not excommunicated, contrary to what the common myth is. That person can continue to receive, again, if one wants to go to confession for what they contributed to a divorce, that would be appropriate. If they are the victim of it, right, and they got their spouse abandoned them and they got a civil divorce, well, as you say, still recognized in God's eyes, if they're living according to that covenant, right? If they're living faithfully, that is, not engaging in, you know, dating, let alone marrying someone else, recognizing that their marriage is valid, and that's why we say that someone should not be dating someone new until if and when they receive a declaration of annullity regarding the first marriage, then they are, you know, if they are living faithfully as Catholics, just because they're divorced, that would not keep them from the sacraments. Again, I make the disclaimer that if someone did something really bad and abandoned a spouse, then, you know, they should repent of that. Of course, reconciliation would be that, but even if, say, down the line, they said, boy, I acted terribly, my kids are grown, my wife's been living as a single person and faithful to our vows, and maybe if they don't get back together again, he could still, by going to confession, be admitted to the sacraments. The problem becomes when people are divorced and remarried without an annulment, they should live as brother and sister until if and when they are reconciled with the church. That, well, not more to the point, they should live as brother and sister until if and when they are free to get married, that is, getting the previous marriage or marriages adjudicated through a church tribunal. But and this is why Pope John Paul II in Familiaris Consortio 1984, a document that's like familiar with an IS on it, and consortio like consort with an IO at two different words. Number 84 talks about people living in, as you know, brother and sister, perfect continence, that is, not engaging in the conjugal act, the marital act, and staying together in the case of, you know, for example, reasons of financial, like somebody, an elderly couple, right? They're living as brother and sister, but they don't separate because one's, say the wife is dependent on the husband for financial resources, but they live as brother and sister. I helped years ago with a couple like that. In addition, there would be, if they have children together, then again, living as brother and sister until if and when those are adjudicated. People say, well, that's not fair. It's like, well, again, Jesus takes marriage seriously. We see this in Matthew 19, and so the church does too. And again, we point out that God's grace, these things are not simply possible, but preferable. And with the sacraments, we can live faithfully in those difficult situations. We all have to live chastity according to our state of life.
2: Did that help you out, Meredith?
1: Yeah, it did. Thank you so much.
2: Great, and thank you for your call, Meredith. That takes us to our next question from Chad, calling from Nebraska, listening. We didn't write out how he's listening. So, Chad, welcome to Catholic Answers Live. What is your question for Tom Nash?
3: Well, my question was, is Revelations 19:9, where it's the marriage supper of the Lamb.
0: Yes.
3: It said, it ends with, these are the true sayings of God. And I was curious, with it saying it like that, if it was possible that there were also false sayings of God, and that would be the ascending reading order.
0: Yes. I got your question, and the answer would be no, there would not be

0: false or incorrect things of God, because that would imply that God is not omnipotent, that he is not impeccable, that is without sin, that he is the uncaused cause. If he were vulnerable to error, if he were vulnerable to sin, then he necessarily would not be omnipotent and therefore would not be God. So it is a declarative that these are the true things of God. It doesn't imply the opposite, that there would be bad things or errors or sins related to God. So I can understand how you might wonder about that, because that could apply, that would apply normally to human beings, right? Mere human persons, as opposed to the God-man Jesus Christ, or the Father and Son and the Holy Spirit and the Holy Trinity. But that does not apply to them. We are vulnerable to error. We are vulnerable to sin, not the triune Godhead, Father, Son, and Holy Spirit.
1: What do you think of that, Chad?
2: Well, Beans, you brought up the word error. I was curious as to if you know how many times the word error is in the Bible and where it's at. Because it's in there four times. It's in there four times, and the only way you can separate yourself from error is descending reading order. The word error is also in there between on a page in Daniel, whereas presidents is on the page five times.
0: Okay.
2: And
0: to speak of error is not to say God has committed an error, right? You can say about error. Go ahead.
2: Anytime the word error is, I came across it in the Bible, I made sure that I was able to move on from it, because what it comes down to is every question mark in the book has the same answer, and it's yourself. Every single question mark. And I was curious, is if the church recognizes more than one marriage besides man and woman, is there a marriage inside the brain recognized by the church?
0: A marriage inside the brain? You mean with yourself? I'm not understanding that.
2: Yes, sir. Yes, sir. Yes, sir. The marriage supper, and there's the last supper, and there's the marriage supper.
0: Sure.
2: And it's descending reading order.
0: I would say this, Chad, that with regard to, and we see the single life lived by religious, right, that this is anticipation of the marriage supper of the Lamb, and that, as Jesus says in Matthew 31-32, but certainly in Matthew 22 for sure, he speaks to the Pharisees, he says, hey, which one is this, you know, seven sons, and she was married to all of them, which one is it going to be? And he points out, you misunderstand Scripture. People are neither married or given in marriage. And so that the marriage supper of the Lamb, that speaks like the Song of Songs, that we will have this perfect unity, that as members of the mystical body of Christ, therefore of Christ's mystical bride, spoken about in Ephesians 5, 21-32, 33, in St. Paul's letter to the Ephesians, that we ourselves have this, like the Song of Songs, we ourselves have this nuptial relationship with God as individuals, which will be perfected in heaven, not only as part of our participation in the mystical bride, that is the church, but in terms of our relationship. So it would not be in our head, but in interpersonal to God himself.
1: Thanks so much for that question, Chad. That great conversation. It is Catholic Answers Live, the show about Catholic doctrine. That's our topic today. Anything you want to know about Catholic doctrine, if you have a question on that, you call 888-318-7884. 888-318-7884 is the number to call if you have a question for Tom Nash. That's going to take us to our last break. And when we come back, we are going to take more questions from you on Catholic doctrine. We'll be right back.
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0: Welcome back to Catholic Answers Live, talking about Catholic doctrine today with Tom Nash. 888-318-7884 is the number to call. I am your fill-in host today, Thomas Graff, the social media manager here at Catholic Answers. While Cy is away, I'm gonna host the show just for today. And I think tomorrow Edgar is going to be back in the saddle with you to fill in for the rest of the days until Cy gets back. For now, though, for the rest of this hour, it is Catholic Doctrine with staff apologist Tom Nash, as I said. And the next person with a question for Tom is Josiah, calling from North Dakota, listening to us on Real Presence Radio. Josiah, welcome to the show. What is your question for Tom?
1: Hello. Can you hear me loud and clear?
0: Yes, we can.
2: Yes, we can.
1: All right. So my main question is kind of looking at specifically dogma in the Catholic Church, with some of them being specifically with Mary assenting, or her assumption into heaven, if I'm getting that wording correctly.
2: That's right.
1: Being born without original sin and other things like that.
2: Yes.
1: That while I can see the, so for background, I'm Baptist. I actually have a friend who's looking into a lot of Catholicism because we're going back and forth with a third person, another mutual friend of both of us.
2: Sure.
1: Talking about a lot of these things. And so with that, there are a lot of things I agree with the Catholic Church. For example, that communion, I think, should be celebrated every time the church gathers together. I think there'd probably be differences between us as far as the exact what goes on with the Eucharist.
2: Sure.
1: So in that context, the main kind of thing that I'm wondering is, why are certain things like Mary's assumption into heaven, why is that dogma, if I'm correct in saying that's dogma? Because to me, I would think, for example, Paul saying, if you believe in your heart, right? If you confess with mouth
2: Romans
1: that Jesus is the Lord, believe with your heart that God raised him from the dead. Yep.
2: Yes.
1: So if those are the requirements for salvation, among other things, once again, I realize I'm coming from a very Protestant viewpoint, but to add additional things that are required to be correct in the faith,
2: yes,
1: to my knowledge, feels a little bit like going back and trying to do what the Pharisees were doing of having additional requirements added on to what God already had. Distinct from, obviously, if you say, I believe, you know, we were baptized, for example, in Acts, and they were like, what baptism were you baptized into? Oh, well, the baptism of John. So you need to believe the right facts, but there does seem to be a distinction in my mind. Does that make sense?
2: Yes, it does, Josiah. Thank you very much. And I think, you know, Romans 10, and that's oftentimes a passage that is given for eternal security, although some might say believe in what's called backsliding, that we could, like our Assembly of God Pentecostal friends would say, yes, believe in Christ, Romans 10, verses 9 to 10, but you can backslide as opposed to eternal security. There's a variation there, but I would say, what does it mean to believe in Christ, right? We see the teachings, they devoted themselves to the teachings of the apostles, among other things, in Acts chapter 2, verse 42. So believe is a term that's used summarily in Romans 10, but can it encompass more? We could look at, for example, in the Bread of Life discourse, right, where it says, you know, eating my body and drinking my blood, and that, what does it mean to believe in Christ? As it says, you know, he who believes has eternal life, John chapter 6, verse 47. Yet it goes on to say they find it to be a stumbling block, a hard saying, when he says to eat my flesh and drink my blood. And he says, but Jesus says that those who do so abide in me and I in them, so that they're, it's understood. And we see that, you know, teaching all that I have commanded you on the Great Commission, Matthew 28, 18 to 20, that all these things, yes, there are some that are more peripheral. And you're right about those dogmas, that the Marian dogma, assumption, original sin, being freed from original sin, or the virgin birth would be something we would agree with. Her Immaculate Conception would be something that we would disagree with. But understood that, as a brief digression, that we believe

0: Even the Immaculate Conception, that she is the new Eve. Now, but we recognize that she, like the first Eve, was born in original holiness without sin. And yet, unlike Eve, when it came to the original sin and being tempted by the devil, Mary, in her fiat, cooperates so that we see that she is the new Eve in that way, and that so she cooperates in welcoming the Savior, whereas the first Eve committed cooperating with the first Adam with original sin. So that these are, while the belief, certain Marian dogmas are peripheral, they are still part of, related to our Lord and Savior Jesus Christ, and that they are dogma because this is the revelation that Christ has given. And so even if I can understand in one conversation, I might not persuade you, but I would like to offer the explanation to make it clear so that with you might reflect on it prayerfully further, is that everything we believe, Josiah, all goes back to Jesus Christ. Whether it's the Pope, it's because we believe in the papacy. He is founded on the rock of Peter. Not that Peter or any of his successors are themselves impeccable or otherwise infallible on their own, but no, only in Christ. And so the Blessed Mother, she's the mother of God, and she's also our spiritual mother, is Revelation chapter 12, verse 17, that the sacraments, that he has made those necessary as means by which to encounter him and do it, to appropriate subjectively, personally, his grace, his saving grace, beginning in baptism. So that if we can understand that all these things hold together because Christ has revealed it, and that if somebody, we talked about mortal sin, if somebody knows that the church has been made necessary, knows it clearly in their heart, and that they would still reject becoming Catholic, then that person couldn't be saved because they're rejecting salvation on Christ's terms. And so similar to the Blessed Mother. Now, there are people who might say, I just don't get that, as opposed to saying, yeah, I get it, but sorry, Jesus, I believe in you, but not in that whole assumption thing. That person be in trouble because they'd realize it, they'd know it's true, and Christ has revealed it, and yet they reject it. So these are the things that they all hold together in salvation history, including the Blessed Mother's role as the new Eve, as the Mother of God, as their spiritual mother, again, Revelation 12, verse 17. But these are all part of the revelation, even if some are not as central as the Trinity and Christ and his redemption. Does that make sense?
1: It does. Kind of the main issue I still would have is that question with that of where that is coming from. Because as you were saying, they were devoted themselves to the apostles' teaching.
0: Yes.
1: And a lot more of what I hear talking about, for example, most of Paul's letters, Peter's letters later,
0: yes,
1: I don't hear them making corrections about this is what we believe about Mary. It's, for example, John's gospel is very heavily, hey, Jesus was truly God and truly man.
0: Yes.
1: He really did suffer. All of these things that are combating heresies, things that are important. So if we have all of these other things, and once again, correct me if I'm wrong, to my knowledge, the main evidence, for example, Mary living a sinless life, is that it said Mary full of grace.
0: That is,
1: and
0: that
1: to
0: is.
1: Me,
0: go ahead.
1: I was just going to say, to me, that is a very, it's one instance in time where I could see, okay, that could be a case, but if this was important for salvation of you are not part of the church if you don't believe this.
0: Yes.
1: My impression of the quality and character of God, someone who does not want even the wicked to perish, he mourns that.
0: Amen.
1: That doesn't square in my mind.
0: This is, I would respond this way, that we have scripture and tradition, and there are certain things that are, and that, I mean, the teaching of the church were taught well before, decades before the New Testament books were written. In addition, to understand what the early church taught and believed, we look to the early church. That is, from what Christ and the earliest apostles taught, we also look to the early church and the high view of Mary and the Mary as Mother of God and all those things, because that was disputed teaching, that it's not simply scripture tradition, that the oral teaching precedes scripture, and that, yes, read in isolation, one might say, I don't see it, and yet we trust in the church that Jesus founded, and that he said the gates of hell will not prevail against it. And we see both East and West, this the whole understanding of Mary was not an issue.

0: Unfortunately, only until you start seeing with regard to Luther, who himself is a Catholic priest, and Calvin, who himself is a Catholic layman, which shows a discontinuity, and therefore, hey, if they're right, then the gates of hell have prevailed for centuries, contrary to what Jesus promised. But we only see this later about the Blessed Mother. And so that if we can trust in Christ and trust, therefore, going back again, founding in Christ, that he's founded the church, that he will sustain it, and that it's not simply scripture alone, but rather scripture and tradition, that we can see how these matters are elucidated, as well as I would again say in Revelation, that we see the assumption, I dare say, because we see the Ark of the Covenant in Revelation 11. In the early church, you did not have these demarcations of chapter 11, chapter 12, but they were all together, and that we see that she's crowned with the 12 stars in Revelation 12. People say, oh, well, that's the church. That's not Mary. It's like, well, that same woman who's crowned with the stars gives birth to a child, right? And who else but primarily could that be but the Blessed Mother? Now, we see that this is a mystical presentation because we know that at the nativity, the dragon was not there ready to devour. But rather, it mystically shows that the devil is there and that Mary's birth pangs are deferred to the cross. This is a mystical thing about a war between the devil and the Blessed Mother, because she is, and any exorcist will tell you, the most feared human person is the Blessed Mother. But in summary, we see Scripture, and I dare say Revelation 11 and 12 has a very high Mariology, precisely because it shows her in heaven, precisely because she's crowned and therefore queen of heaven and earth, and that she is our spiritual mother. She goes to, the devil goes to make war on her offspring, that is those who keep the commandments of God and bear testimony to her son, Jesus, that we are all spiritual sons, so that we can, if anyone has any doubts, I would say, don't just look at Mary in full of grace. Look at Revelation chapter 12, and then also how Mary is understood in the early church, so that we'll see a further biblical elucidation, as well as that the church, both East and West, affirmed a high Mariology based upon her being, again, all going back to Christ's Catholic doctrine, that being the Mother of God and all that flows from that.
1: Josiah, we're just a couple minutes away from the end of the show where we got to stop, but I just want to give you one last chance. Do you have to say anything else on ask anything else on this question?
2: Yeah, I'll just say two things quick. One, just thank you. I think there is one thing that we do agree on. It's just the fact that she did give birth by God's will to the Savior of the world, which I think we're all thankful for.
0: Amen.
2: And then two, just a question. When you say Queen of Heaven and Earth, to be frank, like kind of my hair stand up because I go, only God has that dominion and authority.
0: Sure.
2: What does that mean when you say that?
0: Yeah, kind of like the Old Covenant, you know, the Queen Mother. In the Old Covenant, we see this with Solomon. And, of course, Mary is perfect, and so she's not going to disobey as some of the Queen Mothers did before. But there was a Queen Mother, and that the Queen Mother could ask of her son for favors. And so in that sense, she is the Queen Mother in a perfected typological sense, not that she is equal to God. She's only exalted. Of course, she's created and not a holy fraternity, as some feminists try to do. Like, I remember back in the 80s, I was in Massachusetts, and it's like somehow we've got to get on level ground with the so-called boy gods. We got a holy fraternity, which is obviously grossly misguided and blasphemous. But in summary, that she is the Queen Mother, as it was in the Old Covenant. You had a king and the Queen Mother. So too in the New Covenant, we have the divine king, and we have a human mother, and she is Queen Mother in that sense, and not in sense that she's equal to or above him. She's obviously his mother, but obviously he's her creator.
1: Thank you so much for that question and conversation, Josiah, and thank you to everyone who called in this hour on our Catholic Doctrine Show. Tom Nash, thanks so much for joining us today.
0: Thomas, always good to be with you and be with our Catholic Answers audience. Praise be Jesus Christ now and forever.
1: Amen, amen. And next hour, we're going to welcome back our friend Braden Cook from the YouTube channel, The Catechumen. He's going to be taking questions on baptism. If you have a question about baptism, pick up that phone, call 888-318-7884, and we will take it next hour.
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4: 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We've never wavered from our mandate to proclaim the truth and majesty of the Catholic faith. 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
5: How many times have you heard it said that the church has been weak and ineffective? G.K. Chesterton says the church has been so powerful and effective that it colored even the things that it had not hoped to influence and changed its enemies as well as its friends. It affects everything it touches. It inspires a life-changing love in its friends and a self-destructive hatred in its enemies. Its enemies will do everything to destroy it, and they end up destroying everything except the church. The Catholic Church, says Chesterton, has endured for 2,000 years, and the world within the church has been more lucid, more level-headed, more reasonable in its hopes, more healthy in its instincts, more humorous and cheerful in the face of fate and death than all the world outside.
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7: The power of prayer simply means that words have an effect. 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
9: Family, a prayer that we pray together is a powerful prayer. 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Today we pray for those who are depressed. O Holy Spirit, Lord of light, we worship you, whose presence brings love, joy, and peace. Be present to those who are suffering through the darkness of depression. Heal their wounds, their strength renew. On their dryness, pour your dew. Bear the fruits of love, joy, and peace in their souls. Reveal to them the many signs of your goodness. Make gratitude and hope spring up anew in their hearts, and console them with the fire of your love. Amen.
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5: Have you ever heard someone say, "All religions are basically the same thing. 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They do differ greatly in what they teach. 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

0: Welcome back to Catholic Answers Live. 1 hour in the books, 1 hour to go. Topic of this second hour is baptism. Is baptism necessary? What is baptism? What is it in the Catholic Church? Why do we believe it's necessary? So on and so forth. If you have a question about baptism, give us a call at 888-318-7884, 888-318-7884. My name is Thomas Graff. I am the fill-in host today for Cy Kellett, who's out. He'll be back with us sometime next week or sometime later this week. I can't remember which. Normally, I run the social media around here, but for now, I'm filling in, as I said. And since I run the social media, I see a lot from our guest this hour. I see him out there defending the faith on the Twitter machine, on the YouTube machine. He has a YouTube channel called The Catechumen, and he is back to take your questions on baptism. It's Braden Cook. Braden, welcome back to Catholic Answers Live.
1: Thanks for having me on, Thomas. Hey, it's a Generation Z show takeover right now, so I'm really excited for this.
0: It is. When Cy's away, the kids come to play, right?
1: Yeah, man, let's go.
0: Yeah, we're gonna bring the gospel to I guess our compatriots, and maybe we'll teach the older generations a few things as well. I don't know. If you have the humility to be lectured on baptism by two Gen Zers, give us a call at 888-318-7884. I know that's a great dose of humility, so. That phone and give us a call. So
1: we could just lecture on Twitter, honestly. Just explain what Twitter is. Yeah.
0: Yeah, we could. I think this is a little better for the soul, if you ask me.
1: after doing
0: the former for so many years. I mean, baptism is something that we could, you know, write paragraphs and paragraphs on, but we might as well speak paragraphs on instead. So to kick off our hour before we get to our callers, Braden. We want to get to the foundational question, the question of baptism. Is baptism necessary for salvation, and why?
1: Yes, absolutely. Yeah, and this is a fun question to ask because, you know, the vast majority of Christians, and really, you know, of Protestant traditions, accept that baptism is in some way necessary. You know, you'll get some differences among Lutherans and Presbyterians and Anglicans in comparison to, like, Baptists who outright reject it. But it isn't a hard question to answer in my mind. If you're asking a question about baptism, the most intuitive thing to do is to go to the verses in sacred scripture that talk about baptism. And it just so happens that nearly every passage that speaks about scripture, there's about a dozen or more that speak about baptism, attaches a salvific effect to baptism. And so it's really hard to narrow it down if we're going to go to a passage. In the past, I talked about 1 Peter 3:21. It's probably one of the most explicit because it says, baptism now saves you, not as a removal of dirt from the flesh, but as an appeal to God for a clean conscience. And that's one of the most explicit just because it says, baptism now saves you, right? But one of my favorite is in Romans chapter 6. And St. Paul goes on this discourse talking about how in baptism, there is a twofold effect. One, we are buried into Christ by baptism. This is the very beginning of Romans 6. And we are raised to walk in newness of life. And because we've entered into Christ through this sacrament, we now have the capacity to walk in righteousness, to walk in sanctification, which leads to eternal life. That's like the summation of Romans 6. He says, how can we who have died with Christ in baptism fall back into sin, fall back into slavery? And it's an exhortation to remain in Christ through keeping his commandments, through walking in the Christian life into which he saved us. So Romans 6 specifically ties this effect, the salvific effect, being buried into Christ and raised to walk in newness of life, that is regeneration and sanctification, to this decisive moment, baptism, right? It's one of my favorite passages, and there's many passages in sacred scripture that talk about how we are baptized into Christ. Galatians 3:27 is another example. For as many of you as were baptized into Christ have put on Christ. In Christ, on Christ, you know, engrafted into Christ. These are ideas that are used throughout all of sacred scripture to refer to the saving union that we have with our Lord Jesus Christ. And one of the most poignant examples of this is Ephesians 1. If you read Ephesians 1, all of these spiritual blessings which we receive in Christ, like forgiveness of sin, sanctification, things like this, it's attached to being in Christ. And the way

0: into which, the normative way into which we are put into Christ is by the sacrament of baptism. So there's a lot of wonderful passages that we can get into, but those are just a couple to kind of thread you along the conversation here.
1: All right, there you have it. Baptism is necessary. You look in the Bible, you will find that there. 888-318-7884 is the number to call if you have a question about baptism. Hey, if you have any objections to what Braden just said, if you're not a Catholic, if you belong to one of those Protestant denominations who believes baptism does not save you, give us a call. We'll have a dialogue. We'll talk about it with Braden. 888-318-7884 is the number to call if you have practical questions about maybe whether you should get someone baptized that you know, whether it's okay in one circumstance or another. Catholics baptize babies. I know that some Christians have a problem with that. We can talk about that as well. 888-318-7884 is the number to call if you have a question about any of that. Braden, we got one caller on the line. You want to get into his question?
0: Of course. Let's do it.
1: All right. Let us go to Cincinnati, Ohio, where Luke has been listening on Sacred Heart Radio. Luke, you are on with Braden Cook. What is your question about baptism?
2: Yes. My question is, I've got a buddy who is Catholic, but his wife is not. And they have two children, and I was wondering if he would be able to get his children baptized without the authorization of the mother. Hmm.
0: Yeah, so in Canon 868, technically the consent of one parent is sufficient for baptizing that infant, insofar as there's a founded hope that that infant will be raised in the Catholic faith. So those are the two conditions: consent of at least one of the parents, and then a founded hope, which can be, you know, that sort of conversation can be sought out by the deacon or priest who will be administering the baptism, to see if this child is just undergoing baptism and they won't be raised in the Catholic faith, or if they will. If there is a founded hope, there is a reasonable expectation that this child will be raised up in the faith. Does that make sense?
2: Yes. Yes, it does.
0: Yeah.
2: Thank you. I appreciate the answer.
0: Thank you. Thank you for the question.
1: Thank you for the question, Luke. Thanks for starting us off here on Catholic Answers Live. As I said, if you have a question about baptism, give us a call at 888-318-7884. We have a question from one of our YouTube viewers, William Gunter, 6451. Did this come from our chat, guys? Someone in our chat. All right, William, thanks for watching. Thanks for chatting. So he wants to know, Braden, since baptism is not just a symbol, what exactly is God doing at baptism?
0: So there's two points that I want to make with this question. You are correct in saying baptism is not just a symbol, but a lot of people might portray the Catholic teaching as if it is not symbolic. And it's very important that we not articulate our baptismal theology in that way. A lot of the rites, even in the sacraments, have a sort of symbolic value in which it communicates something. So you think baptism, it uses water. Water is associated with cleansing. And so there's some sort of symbolic value there, but it's not just a symbol, right? And so what else is what exactly is God doing in baptism? Colossians 2, 11 through 14. This is another great example of the benefits that we receive in baptism. So he's speaking about, he's comparing baptism to the Old Covenant sign of circumcision. And he says, "In him you were circumcised with a spiritual circumcision, putting off the body of the flesh in the circumcision of Christ when you were buried with him in baptism." So he identifies the spiritual circumcision with the sacrament of baptism. You were circumcised when you were buried with him in baptism, like Romans 6, like Galatians 3. You were also raised with him through faith in the power of God who raised him from the dead. And when you were dead in trespasses and the uncircumcision of your flesh, God made you alive together with him when he forgave us of all of our trespasses, erasing the record that stood against us with its legal demands. He set this aside, nailing it to the cross. So the chief gift that we receive in baptism is twofold, it corresponds to justification, which is twofold. It is the remission of debt. It is the remission of guilt. And it is the regeneration. It's the impartation of justice into our souls. So we're regenerated, we're justified, we're sanctified in the sacrament of baptism so that we can live in right relationship with God and continue in that relationship through bearing good fruit, right? So he enables us to live the Christian life, and he actually inserts us into the Christian life, which is like a, a,

0: an exodus, a pilgrimage. It's traveling. It's a whole adventure of this life. He puts us on this track to continue on the road with Christ in His church. So there's those benefits: forgiveness of sins, justification, the impartation of justice, and He inserts us into the church. Acts 2:38 talks about that as well.
1: Thank you for that question, William Gunter, in our YouTube chat. Thanks for tuning in, by the way. Always great to hear from the YouTube crowd. 888-318-7884 is the number to call if you are listening and you have a question about baptism from any perspective that you like. 888-318-7884. That brings us to our first break. We are going to take off, pay a few bills, and then we'll be right back to take more questions about baptism right here on Catholic Answers Live.
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0: Welcome back to Catholic Answers Live. My name is Thomas Graff. I'm your host for today while Sai is away. I'm taking a break from my social media duties to do so, and today our topic is baptism. If you have a question about baptism, why do Catholics believe baptism saves? We answered that once, but we'll be happy to answer it again. Call 888-318-7884. Why do Catholics baptize with water? Why don't we baptize by immersion or normally anyway? When did baptism start in the way that we recognize it now? Any question that you have about baptism, call 888-318-7884. And here to answer it, even if he doesn't know every question that I just named, I think he'll give it his best shot.
1: Braden Cook. Them, man.
0: He knows them all. All right. Hear that? He's confident. Braden Cook from the Catechumen YouTube channel is here to answer it. Bit of a misnomer now, isn't it, that channel name? You're no longer a catechumen. You are, man, indeed fully initiated.
1: I'll let you in on a secret, man. It was always a misnomer. I was never a catechumen. I was never a catechumen. I was baptized in my non-denominational church when I was about 15 or 16. And so when I joined the Catholic Church, and I was kind of inquiring, I learned this name, the catechumen. And at the same time, I was in my Greek courses, and I learned the word katecheo, which means to learn, and catechumen is the one who is learning. And so I thought that was a very interesting, because it kind of corresponded to, even though I wasn't technically a catechumen, I was a candidate. It was a interesting kind of title to go by, because the whole thing of my channel is like learning and learning with learning with the audience, learning myself as we present the faith, and learning of different ways to present the faith, because the preaching of the gospel is to be adapted to the audience insofar as it helps them understand it, not insofar as it adulterates the content of the gospel, but so it can help them understand the core, the substance of the gospel. So that was the kind of I guess explanation behind the catechumen name. So yeah, I'm a LARPer, man. I'm a LARPer.
0: until you explain it, that was a good enough explanation that I'll take the LARPer label. LARPer label, boy, that's a new age tongue twister for you right there. Interesting. Oh, yeah. So it's interesting that you say that then. You were never a catechumen because you were baptized in a non-denominational church. And so am I to take that to mean that baptism was valid as the Catholic Church recognizes it? Okay, so maybe there's a good question to get us rolling after this break. Why is it that you can be baptized in a non-Catholic church, but the Catholic Church will recognize that baptism as valid? What's going on there?
1: Yeah, so the validity of the baptism requires

0: requires three things, and one of them isn't actual membership in, or you know, administering the baptism in a Catholic church, right? It's called the validity triad. We have matter, form, and intention. So the washing of water, it refers to pure natural water, right? You use natural water. You're not Gatorade, you know, not some sort of like not juice, right? You use water. So that's the matter. The form is I baptize you in the name of the Father and of the Son and of the Holy Spirit. And the intention is just to do what Christians do when they baptize, right? And so those are the only things required for a valid baptism. And so we recognize the validity of baptisms even outside of the church, right? And this was actually a controversy in the early church. Saint Cyprian was one of the people that was kind of a precursors to the Donatists, who denied the validity of baptism outside of the church. And the church gathered together and gave a universal teaching on this matter that even heretics and schismatics can baptize validly. And the extent to which the sacraments will benefit them is I guess corresponds to their interior disposition. So yeah, the council I forget which council it was exactly. I think it was I forget what council it was, but Saint Augustine talks about this on his on baptism, in his work on baptism in book 2, I believe, of that controversy with Saint Cyprian. And even though he had this controversy in the early church where he dissented, the African church dissented from the majority of the other churches, he still retained union with the chair of Peter, which is very significant. And he remained in Catholic unity until they were all corrected. So that's a very ancient kind of controversy that we can go into. But it's fascinating that these questions on baptism, the validity of baptism outside of the church, the recipients, that is the subjects who are being baptized, who can be baptized, infants, adults, things like this. It's questions that the church has struggled with and kind of wrestled with, throughout the course of her history. So
1: that kind of underscores just how foundational the doctrine it is, right? If we've been fighting about it for almost 2,000 years, then gosh, it must be something worth really getting right. And we must have thought that from the very beginning.
0: Right. Well, yeah, exactly.
1: Well, we got callers coming in now, so we're going to go on to Jaden from Central Texas. He wants us to know that he is non-Catholic. Jaden, we are so glad that you called in. We love getting questions from non-Catholics. Go right ahead with your question for Braden. Jaden?
2: Yes, sir. I appreciate y'all having me on and listening to y'all from time to time for sure. Coming from a Protestant background, I guess the way I was taught and the way my family believes it, whenever I see, so my question, I guess the first one would be baptizing in the phrase, in the name of the Father and the Son of the Holy Spirit versus baptizing in Jesus' name. Whenever I see in Acts 2:38, you know, what should we do? Repent, every one of you, and be baptized in the name of our Lord Jesus Christ. And then I think there's three other examples. I know one's in Acts 10 with Peter again. The people who were baptized in Jesus' name but hadn't received the Holy Spirit. So whenever I see that, you know, under heaven there is no other name by which man could be saved, and then it being about being in sonship with Christ, and then the power of that name, I'm just curious on why the phrase is used instead of the name of Jesus.
0: Yeah, absolutely. Yeah, that's a great question, because in Acts, I don't believe in Acts there is ever repeated, they were baptized in the name of the Father and of the Son and of the Holy Spirit. And there's two explanations of this. One is that in the name of Jesus is just the shorthand, is just kind of a short way of saying in the name of the Father and of the Son and of the Holy Spirit. It takes up a lot less room on the manuscript. And if a lot of people are being baptized in Acts, you know, you wouldn't, it would seem prudent to have kind of a shorthand form of the baptismal formula, right? Because a lot of the time we even just drop both of those, right? When we refer to baptism, we don't refer to, yeah, they were baptized in the name of the Father, Son, and Holy Spirit. We don't even say, yeah, they were baptized in the name of Christ. We often just say, they were baptized, right? So in recounting these baptisms, he could just be using Jesus, baptized in the name of Jesus, as a shorthand version of baptized in the name of the Father, Son, and Holy Spirit. And the logic behind that is, what did Christ command us to do? He didn't command us to baptize in the name of Jesus. If you look at the Great Commission in Matthew 28, he commands to baptize in the name of the Father and of the Son and of the Holy Spirit.

0: Spirit. And this is the tradition which the church has received from Jesus Christ and his apostles and has preserved throughout all the ages. So unanimously, there was this consent that the correct form of administering baptism is in the formula that Jesus Christ himself gave. And the reason why the shorthand or the short form wasn't used in Matthew 28 is because it was the one time that he recounted the formula, right? And so the other explanation as to why Luke would use, when he's writing Acts, Luke would use in the name of Jesus is referring back to the baptismal theology of Romans, of Galatians, of 1 Corinthians. Not that they were saying in the name of Jesus, but they were being baptized into the name of Jesus. And the Greek verb eis, that's commonly used in Acts to refer to the baptized in the name of Jesus, can also be translated as into, right? And so this would refer to allegiance. This would also refer to the sacramental bond that is brought about through baptism, right? So Romans 6, we were buried into him, into his death by baptism, so that we might walk in newness of life. Same thing in 1 Corinthians 12. We were baptized into one body. Galatians 3:27. As many of you as were baptized into Christ, right? And I have to check the Greek there. I have to check the Greek for each of those verses. There's only two words in Greek that mean into. It's either ace or ein, right? I believe, if I'm remembering correctly. Those are the two examples. It's either baptized into Christ is the shorthand form of the Trinitarian formula, or it's referring to the sacramental union that's brought about by baptism itself. So does that kind of help answer your question?
1: Yeah, I mean, that was definitely a great response, and you phrased it in ways that I hadn't heard before. My question in regards to that would be, do you lean more towards the aspect that it was a shorthand? So whenever he writes it, in Acts at least four times, he's just saving space instead of that being the apostles' interpretation of what in the name meant whenever Jesus had told them that in the Great Commission?
0: If I had to say, I think the short form explanation is probably the weaker explanation. However, I can see it having merit. I think emphasizing the sacramental bond that's brought about by baptism makes a little bit more sense, just simply because there's so many passages of Scripture that talk about being baptized into Christ. So I would probably go with the sacramental union, being engrafted into Christ, into the name of Christ, that sort of allegiance that's brought about by the spiritual effects that he imparts through baptism.
1: Okay, and I appreciate that response. I'll definitely continue to study and search on that and from those perspectives as well. In the aspect of it being, now I can't say that there's not an instance where there was sprinkling. I'm not recalling one. I know that they were typically immersed, and that being seemingly like it was one time, why would that not be, I guess, the consistent way of doing things?
0: Yeah, so a few things. So one, the Catholic Church in the Catechism itself, in the paragraphs on baptism, starting, I believe, in 1200, I think it's 1214 is when it starts its discussion on baptism. It concedes that one of the normative ways of administering the sacrament of baptism is by immersion, because that's one of the primary meanings of baptizo, which is the Greek word for baptized, right? Immersion is one of and was the most popular form of administering the sacrament of baptism. But there's two answers to why would we not just continue to use immersion. One is that in the prophecy about baptism in Ezekiel 36, starting in verse 25. The Lord says, and he's speaking about the new covenant sign of baptism. He says, I will sprinkle clean water upon you, and you shall be clean from all your uncleanliness. And from all your idols I will cleanse you. A new heart I will give you, and a new spirit I will put within you. And I will take out your flesh, or take out of your flesh the heart of stone, and give you a heart of flesh. And I will put my spirit within you, and cause you to walk in my statutes, and be careful to observe my ordinances. And so this new heart, this indwelling of the spirit, and the ability to walk in his statutes and ordinances is brought about through the sprinkling of clean water. And so that's one example as to where we

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5: John 14. This is Jesus in the upper room with the disciples before he's going out to his sacrifice of himself for our salvation. And Philip says to the Lord, "Show us the Father, and we'll be satisfied." Jesus looks at Philip and says, "Philip, have I been with you all this time? Don't you understand? When you see me, you're looking at the Father." In fact, only two people throughout human history have given rise to the question, not who is he, but what is he? The two people are Buddha and Jesus. Buddha's answer was, "Don't come to me, don't look to me, look to my doctrine, look to what I teach." Jesus' answer was, "Come to me, all you who are weary and heavy laden, and take my yoke upon you and learn from me, for I am gentle and humble of heart." Jesus is explicitly claiming to be God.
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2: 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The Fathers spoke of Holy Confession as almost a second baptism. 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
4: The best way to pray is simply to open our minds and our hearts to God, to allow His presence to begin to fill us, to restore us, to refresh us, to make us new. The best way to pray is simply to be aware of that presence and to say yes to it, to give fiat to that presence as our Blessed Lady did. In that way, we delight in prayer and God Himself delights in us.

0: This is Bishop Louis Tilke. In the name of the Father, and of the Son, and of the Holy Spirit, Amen. Heavenly Father, you are the author of life, and we ask for the gift of respect for life for all that you have created, so that all may live a life that is for your greater glory. We ask that you open our minds and our hearts to see the sacredness of the life that you have given us here on this earth and the life your Son Jesus has won for us for all eternity. Watch over and protect all life from its conception till its natural death, so that we may live for your greater glory and for the glory of the heavenly kingdom. In the name of the Father, and of the Son, and of the Holy Spirit, Amen.
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